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3: It's 8 o'clock. Thanks for joining us here on CNA 938. It's Andrea Heng and Rani Samtani keeping you company all the way till 10 a.m. U.S. President Donald Trump has backed off on a 20% security fee on ships transiting through the Strait of Hormuz.
4: He'll instead pursue investment deals with Gulf states, and we'll get the latest with our analyst.
3: Plus, as the World Cup is wrapping up this week, we want to ask you, once every 4 years, is the World Cup worth sacrificing routine? Let us know, 96311-938. Good morning, I'm Andrea Heng with Rani Samtani with the latest headlines from the CNA newsroom. The US has reimposed its naval blockade of Iranian ports in and around the Strait of Hormuz as it exchanges strikes with Iran. Iran, meanwhile, says the Strait of Hormuz is part of its national security and has vowed to exercise sovereignty over the waterway at whatever cost. The Iranian deputy foreign minister warned that the US is mistaken if it thinks the blockade and attacks will force Tehran back to negotiations. The development comes after the US President Donald Trump backtracked on his plan to impose a 20% fee on ships passing through the strait after Gulf allies promised to invest in the US instead. He announced this during a meeting with the new Iraqi prime minister.
5: I was called by different people, different countries, kings and emirs and all of the people that we all know and we all love, and they've been very strong partners. And they said, we'd love to do it a different way. We'd love to invest in the United States with billions and billions of dollars and continue our record setting, because there's never been a time like this for the United States with the factories, with the plants, with everything else. And we would like to invest tremendously in the United States as opposed to charging a fee.
3: Well, the U.S. and Iran are both keen to control the Strait of Hormuz, including the right to impose a transit fee. CNA's Arnold Gay explains whether the move runs afoul of international law guaranteeing free passage.
6: The UN Convention on the Law of the Sea, or UNCLOS, grants all ships the right to pass through natural straits without interference. Nearby states can only regulate passage for specific regions like safety or to prevent pollution. They're not allowed to stop passage or charge tolls. The Panama and Suez canals do not fall under this law because they are essentially man-made. Now, relevant authorities collect fees for maintenance and other services. But there are examples of established systems that collect fees for transit through natural states using what's collected to ensure safe passage. Now, here in Southeast Asia, Indonesia, Malaysia and Singapore jointly oversee the Straits of Malacca and Singapore, one of the world's most heavily utilized shipping lanes in the world. They don't collect payment for transit, but they do collect voluntary contributions through a cooperative mechanism. Now, the measure supports navigational safety and environmental protection and includes an Aids to Navigation Fund, or ANF, that's supported by donations from non-profit organizations, industry stakeholders, as well as states. A committee drawn from contributors and representatives from Indonesia, Malaysia and Singapore manages the funds. In the Straits of Magellan, Chilean maritime authorities impose the compulsory use of licensed local pilots to help ships navigate an otherwise dangerous waterway that has frequent narrow channels, unpredictable winds, as well as low visibility. Now, Oman last month reportedly proposed a draft on a toll system for Hormuz, outlining a framework of service fees in exchange for usage. But there are concerns revenue collected could be used for other purposes.
4: Thai Prime Minister Anutin Chanvitakun has pledged a sweeping review of entertainment venue laws and regulations as the death toll from the city's worst blaze in nearly two decades climbs to 30. More than 20 others are in critical condition. Bangkok is set to ramp up fire safety inspections after a committee was formed to review safety standards. The government has also ordered nationwide inspections of entertainment venues and public buildings to be completed within 30 days. Flames tore through a bar in the Thai capital on Sunday evening. Investigators said in their initial assessment that an electrical fault may have sparked the fire. Questions are mounting over possible negligence as investigators work to determine why the blaze turned so deadly. Jeremy Koh reports.
7: Forensic police have been scouring the wreckage of this site for answers as to what caused the blaze and why it was so deadly. And police have are probing possible negligence as well, including obstructed emergency exits. Now, many of those who died in this fire were found trapped in windowless bathrooms at the rear of this building, where they may have escaped to try to flee the flames as well. Police have said that this blaze could have been caused by a short-circuited ceiling air conditioner, which is at the front of this venue. This venue just underwent a safety inspection in April as well. So they've interviewed over 30 people so far, and possible charges will be considered only after all the facts and evidence have been gathered. Now, the owner is among those being treated in an intensive care unit at the moment. And separately, an interior ministry official has also said that the venue's license is also under scrutiny amid concerns over whether this was permitted to host live music, such as what happened on Sunday night as well. The government has pledged financial support for the victims as well as their families. Family members of those who died in this blaze can receive compensation of up to 300,000 baht or around $9,000 if it's established that the blaze was caused by negligence by the bar owner or by any other possible parties as well. And those who are injured can receive up to 80,000 baht or around $2,400, including compensation for lost income and up to 50,000 baht for psychological and physical rehabilitation. Meanwhile, relatives of the dead have been gathering at the Police General Hospital to claim the remains of their loved ones. This as mourners and relatives of the victims started gathering at this site. They've been streaming into this site to pay their respects to the victims.
3: That was Jeremy Koh with that report. We turn to some home news now. Only 4 in 10 professionals, managers, executives and technicians, or PMETs, can distinguish between actual and AI-generated content. That's according to a National Library Board and KPMG poll of over 1,000 respondents. CNA's Angela Lim has more in this report, featuring Nadia Ramli, Senior Librarian with the National Library Board.
8: It found that 4 in 10 PMETs checked the original source of a statistic before forming an opinion, whether it came from a news article or an AI-generated summary. Only 3 in 10 could identify the less reliable of 2 written passages, despite one containing a fabricated citation and an unsupported claim. In response, a year-long national initiative called Read to Lead, Building an AI-Ready Mind, has been launched. This is to cultivate reading in the workplace with the aim to strengthen discernment, critical thinking skills, and AI literacy. It kicked off featuring activities targeting over 2,000 PMETs. These include a digital library and panel discussions. Over the coming year, KPMG and NLB will connect professionals with resources, tools, and expertise to nurture reading and discernment skills. Both will also co-develop a publication with insights gathered throughout the year.
9: Reading exposes us to different perspectives, allowing us to recognize biases, question assumptions, and connect ideas. In the age of AI, these skills are a lot more important because AI can generate convincing but inaccurate or incomplete information. So reading widely helps professionals ask better questions, verify information, and make more informed decisions at work.
3: And you heard there from Angela Lim with Nadia Ramli, Senior Librarian with the National Library Board.
4: Smartwatches could soon help nurses at the National University Hospital monitor patients more efficiently. A pilot in June found the devices detected changes in patients' vital signs up to 2 hours earlier than routine manual checks. They've also halved the time nurses spent on vital sign checks, while patients reported fewer sleep disruptions. CNA's Elsa Thung speaks with Lim Pui Si, nurse manager at NUH, to find out more.
10: Checking a patient's vital signs is a routine but essential part of nursing care. Each one takes only about 2 minutes, but across multiple patients, the time quickly adds up. To ease the workload, the hospital tried using a different approach, through a smartwatch that can monitor patients' vital signs, cutting down the time needed for each check.
11: This smartwatch can measure a person's vital signs, such as blood pressure and heart rate. Now, what this does is that it helps nurses to check a patient's vitals more frequently, such as every 10 to 30 minutes. And this helps nurses to intervene earlier in a critical situation.
10: Nurses say the time saved can be redirected to more patient care.
12: It can save up quite a lot of time for my nurses going and providing more complex care for the patients, like health education, teaching them how to take care of the drains and the dressings and all that at home. And we also can perform a more complex dressing care, and we can even do a case discussion or a treatment plan discussion with the patients at the bedsides also.
10: Patients also welcome the technology. As their vital signs could be monitored easily, they say it offers peace of mind and greater comfort during recovery, as there are fewer interruptions to sleep. Following the pilot, the hospital plans to expand the program, with wearable devices expected to handle 10% of patient monitoring over the next year. The hospital is also working with vendors to sync the data from the smartwatches into patients' electronic medical records. This will allow nurses to access the readings wirelessly.
3: And that's the news with Andrea Heng and Rani Samtani. 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
4: Looking at the situation on the roads, there's an accident on the PIE towards Changi after CTSLE. Avoid lane 3. If you're driving, also watch out for heavy traffic on the BKE towards Woodlands at Woodlands Checkpoint exit.
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4: Another gloomy day in Singapore. We're expecting some thundery showers, so do make sure you carry an umbrella. Temperatures ranging from 25 to 34 degrees.
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20: Meta has been aggressively hiring in order to challenge rivals such as OpenAI, Google, and Anthropic.
21: The shutdown of several outlets has raised questions about the brand's future in Singapore.
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2: A very good morning to you and welcome to the Morning Report with Andrea Heng and Rani Samtani, 8:14 a.m. We want to turn to our top international headline now. You've heard in the bulletin as well how the United States has reimposed its naval blockade of Iranian ports in and around the Strait of Hormuz. Well, Iran says the Strait of Hormuz is part of its national security and vowed to exercise sovereignty over the waterway at whatever cost.
3: U.S. President Donald Trump earlier backtracked on his plan to impose a 20% fee on ships passing through the strait after Gulf allies promised to invest in America instead. The International Maritime Organization says there is no legal basis for the tolls.
2: For more, we are now joined by Nadir Hashemi, Associate Professor of Middle East and Islamic Politics at Georgetown University. Professor, good of you to join us today. Thanks for making the time. Now, let's take a look at that move by President Trump, backtracking on the fee through the Strait of Hormuz, and he gets in return investments from Gulf allies instead. The question here is, was this something that President Trump had wanted and targeted all along, or is this a case of taco? Because Gulf allies now know how to deal with President Trump.
4: My framing is a bit different. Donald Trump makes policy based on his social media postings and based on his impulsive feelings at a particular moment. So when he announced yesterday that there would be a 20% tax on ships going through the Strait of Hormuz, that was something that I think he just made up at the spur of the moment. I would be shocked to learn if there was any internal policy discussion, review, consensus within the Trump administration. And just as quickly as he announced that 20% tax, he is now, as you just pointed out, canceled it. And he's saying that, you know, the cost of American involvement in opening the Strait of Hormuz will be paid by Gulf countries. I don't buy it. I don't think anyone should. We're dealing with a very erratic and authoritarian president. I would be surprised to learn if there was actually a serious commitment with a deal in place that Gulf countries would invest in the United States, as Donald Trump is claiming. And let's put aside the Gulf countries for a moment. What about all the other ships that pass through that body of water? Are they still going to be taxed the 20%? We don't know. And so I think the best way to interpret this recent development in the U.S.-Iran war is that Donald Trump is stuck in the middle of this war. He doesn't know how to get out. He had no plan for the Iranian government resisting the U.S. and Israeli attack. He thought that the regime could be toppled. It clearly has not toppled. It's strong and it's fighting back. And Donald Trump is now trying to figure a way out. And so I interpret this, you know, announcement, which sent shockwaves around the world, as an indication of the lack of any coherent American foreign policy, and an attempt to just sort of make up policy as he goes along. And so I wouldn't take what he says very seriously. We are seeing an escalation of this war, and it's an open question when it's going to end.
3: I mean, if you're saying that we can't really trust what he says, there's no clear strategy here, that's for sure. We have no clue where he plans to take this war. So then what are the options on the table? I mean, what does this mean for countries that have ships waiting to pass through?
4: Well, those countries are going to have to keep those ships in place because there's an active war going on. And Donald Trump has just announced that he's putting a blockade on Iranian ports, and Iran is going to assert its control over the Strait of Hormuz. So those countries that have ships are stuck until this war is resolved. And it's not just those countries that have ships in the Persian Gulf. It's the entire global economy that hangs in the balance. The price of global oil is rising. Global inflation is increasing, and of course, the price is being paid by the poor and the vulnerable people on this planet who are going to pay the immediate price because of costs of energy. It'll be passed down to those consumers. Donald Trump and his friends won't be affected immediately. So this is a war that Donald Trump launched. It's important that we have this the following fact in front of our minds as we discuss this topic. The Strait of Hormuz was open on February the 28th of this year. There was no one who was blocking ships from going through. As a direct result of the U.S.-Israeli attack on Iran, the red lines and the security calculations have now been completely upended from Iran's perspective. And I want to say this, I'm not a fan of the Iranian regime. It's a very brutal one with a horrific human rights record. But from their perspective, they're arguing that unless they control the Strait of Hormuz, they will invite more attacks by the United States and Israel down the road. It's the only leverage that they have over the United States after this attempt at regime change that has cost the Iranian economy, according to reliable estimates, about $500 billion. So from Iran's perspective, they believe that unless they control this Strait of Hormuz, and they're pointing to Article 5 in the Memorandum of Understanding that, seems to indicate that they do have authority to control traffic, this war is going to continue. Donald Trump doesn't want to concede that point. He's escalating military attacks. He's claiming today that he might go after infrastructure, energy, bridges, threats that he's made before but hasn't acted upon. So, we're seeing escalation, and, it's an open question how this is all going to come to an end.
2: I'm wondering also, while we're on the subject of other countries and how this is going to have an impact on their shipping, are there alternative routes that they can find? Because it feels or it seems as if Iran has taken lessons from all of this and turning its attention to another waterway to the southwest, Bab el-Mandeb.
4: Well, these are somewhat separate issues. Those sh ships that have, business relationships in the Persian Gulf have to pass through the Strait of Hormuz. The Bab al-Mandeb, just for your listeners, is that small, narrow passage of water from that sort of is in the Horn of Africa, and it's sort of on the other side of that body of water is Yemen. And so Iran has an ally there in the Houthis, who in the past have attacked ships going through there in response to Israel's genocidal activity in Gaza. That has been a source of disruption in the global economy. I suspect if this war expands and if Donald Trump carries on and carries through with his threats to attack Iranian infrastructure and to go after electricity plants and things of that nature, that Iran will ask its allies in Yemen to close this, the Bab el-Mandeb Straits, which will sink the global economy, add to global oil prices, and affect everyone who is part of the global economy. So that's something that I think is a very realistic possibility if this war continues.
3: I was wondering, other nations, they want to end the blockade. They want to stop the Hormuz from becoming a hostage for negotiations, per se. And India has even issued its own plea, with several of its own nationals getting killed by strikes. So, what options do countries have left? If it's not an alternative shipping route, what can they do? Could they directly negotiate with Iran, as some had done in the past couple of months, to ensure some of their ships could go through?
4: Well, that's one option. I think the problem here is we have two parties here. So, the United States has to negotiate with, countries that are affected have to negotiate with the United States because they're the ones who started this war. They're going to have to negotiate with Iran because Iran is now asserting authority over this body of water with an indication that they're going to want to charge some sort of fee for passage once this war is over. That would be a violation of international law. I think this is a global issue. It requires a global sort of solution. International law is very clear that you can't and you shouldn't charge a toll for passing through international waterways. The situation now is much more complicated because, as I said a moment ago, Iran views control over this body of water as an existential crisis for the Islamic Republic of Iran. It views that if it doesn't keep control of that body of water, it could be subject to an American and Israeli attack again. So it's not clear what the solution is. I think you know, the memorandum of understanding that was signed between the two countries seemed to indicate a way forward, where it says in Article 5 that Iran would, you know, be responsible for managing this body of water in conjunction with the other country that's on the other side of the Strait of Hormuz, the country of Oman. There is a proposal that has been put on the table by the Omanis where there would be some sort of joint management, and they wouldn't charge a toll, but there would be some sort of perhaps environmental free or management fee that would be charged for managing this body of water. So that's something that I think can be explored. But none of that is actually realistic until this war stops, till the bombing stops, till there's an agreement to move toward diplomacy and stop you know, hitting each other's targets, hitting each other's territory. So that's the priority at the moment.
3: You mentioned the memorandum of understanding. Yesterday, President Trump said that he didn't even take it seriously and that it was just a test, which he believes Tehran was ultimately going to fail. So what exactly then, what leverage do both sides have to keep this war going? And how much longer can we keep it going? How much longer can both sides sustain?
4: Yeah. Well, the irony of what Trump said about the memorandum of understanding is that it echoes exactly what the Iranian government is saying, that they were using this as a test because, you know, the first article of the memorandum of understanding says there has to be a comprehensive ceasefire throughout the Middle East, including in Lebanon, where the United States is effectively backing Israeli position and where there is, you know, an incredible level of violence. Last time I checked the figures, we were approaching 5,000 people killed since February the 28th as a result of largely Israeli military action. So, you know, we can debate who is responsible here for not upholding their side of the memorandum of understanding. But in terms of how does this end, I think at the end of the day, there is no military solution to this problem of the Strait of Hormuz. There's only a diplomatic solution. And the reasons that brought the United States and Iran together to sign the memorandum of understanding, to at least declare a ceasefire that hasn't really been in place, but at least theoretically it has been, those incentives that brought the United States and Iran together are still there. On the American side, there's congressional elections that are looming. The American economy is suffering because of high gas prices at the pump. Inflation is rising because of oil prices. The war is very unpopular in the United States, including within Donald Trump's own MAGA Republican base. So he has that he has to think about. On the Iranian side, there's huge incentives for them to try and end this war because the Iranian economy, because of largely American crippling sanctions, is in a state of disarray and collapse. The level of inflation is close to 100%. There's massive suffering. There's no way the Islamic Republic of Iran can survive unless it gets sanction relief and unless it strikes a deal with the United States. That was very much part of the memorandum of understanding. There was sort of a roadmap and a framework forward that would include, you know, discussion over Iran's nuclear program. So those factors that bring that brought the United States and Iran together to sign the memorandum of understanding are still there. As we move forward in time, one of the sides are going to have to blink. And I suspect it would be the American side, because Donald Trump has already tried military action to get Iran to surrender. Much more intense military action than we're seeing right now. It failed. So it raises the question, what does Donald Trump hope to accomplish now with this new escalation that he couldn't accomplish when the United States and Israel were bombing Iran for 38 days straight after February the 28th? And unfortunately, there's countries that are involved in mediation, you know, the Pakistanis and the Qataris. They're trying their best, but they have no leverage over the Trump administration. So there's not much anyone can do. I think it's going to have to be more of the same until one of the sides I'm thinking of the American side, decides that this current policy is headed to a dead end street and they have to come back to the table and negotiate a solution.
2: Something that we will watch very closely. We do have a couple of other questions, but unfortunately, we've run out of time, Professor. We will have a next time, I'm sure, including details on the so-called billions and billions of dollars of investment from those Gulf allies into America. We'll have to save that conversation for another occasion, I'm afraid. But for now, thank you so much for spending time with us here in Singapore. That's Professor Nadir Hashemi, Associate Professor of Middle East and Islamic Politics at Georgetown University.
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2: Time now is 8:30. You're listening to CNA 938, the station you trust for news. The U.S. has reimposed its naval blockade of Iranian ports in and around the Strait of Hormuz as it exchanges strikes with Iran. Iran, meanwhile, says the Strait of Hormuz is part of its national security and has vowed to exercise sovereignty over the waterway, whatever the cost. The Iranian deputy foreign minister warned that the U.S. is mistaken if it thinks the blockade and attacks will force Tehran back to negotiations. The development comes after President Donald Trump backtracked on his plan to impose a 20% fee on ships passing through the strait after Gulf allies promised to invest in the U.S. instead. He announced this during a meeting with the new Iraqi prime minister.
8: I was called by different people, different countries, kings and emirs and all of the people that we all know and we all love. And they've been, frankly, they've been very strong partners. And they said, we'd love to do it a different way. We'd love to invest in the United States with billions and billions of dollars and continue our record setting, because there's never been a time like this with the United States, with the factories, with the plants, with everything else. And we would like to invest tremendously in the United States as opposed to charging a fee.
2: Nick Harper tells us what prompted Mr. Trump to reverse his plan to impose a 20% fee for securing the Strait of Hormuz.
9: Trump essentially acknowledged earlier, without quite saying so, that his own idea was a bad idea. And he was acknowledging that 24 hours after he put it in place, because there were plenty of questions. How would it work? How would it be enforced? And would it cause other countries around the world to want to put their own tolls on waterways near them? There could be that ripple effect. And then there were the phone calls from Gulf nations who were all advising against this plan. And bear in mind, the Trump administration itself has previously called out Iran when it has tried to put tolls in place on ships passing through the Strait of Hormuz. The US Secretary of State Marco Rubio in the past called that a violation of international law, but on Monday it was something that the US president was suggesting. That has now been reversed, but the US president is still looking at this as a potential business opportunity, because even though he's getting rid of that 20% toll, at the same time he's saying that other countries around the world, to help get safe passage through the strait from the US, will be willing to invest billions and billions of dollars. There will be trade and investment deals. He said there would be oil partnership deals, all of those due to be announced in the coming days. Very few specifics at this stage, and certainly no confirmation from any other country that they are ready to pour billions of dollars into the US economy. But at this stage, the US president says that is the plan, and he thinks that it will be able to be carried out over the next few days when we get more details.
2: Singaporeans will soon discover more about the lives and stories of heartland merchants in their neighbourhoods. Two new initiatives will help showcase their heritage and charm, starting in Woodlands by the end of the year. The move comes as merchants there prepare for stiffer competition amid an expected shift in shopper behaviour with the upcoming RTS link. As CNA's Natalie Ong finds out, merchants are also being urged to adopt AI to improve their business.
10: Nothing has quite helped this traditional OTA business grow faster than using social media. When second-generation director Georgina Koh first took to live streaming on TikTok over a year and a half ago, sales grew by over 20% on year.
11: Without using AI tools to help me to do digital marketing like TikTok and IG posts, I was like doing once in a year because I do lack of this content creation marketing strategy. So with the AI tools, I now post weekly.
10: Now, the company wants to use AI to further boost operational efficiency.
11: It's hard to change in an overnight. 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
10: Such AI adoption was among the strategies unveiled at the Heartlands Enterprises Summit. Speaking at the event, Minister of State for Digital Development and Information Jasmine Lau urged firms to try something new at a smaller scale.
2: That's the news. I'm Andrea Heng. Headlines anytime on CNA 938. And now we head on to business. Business news on CNA 938 at 8:35 a.m. We begin with the energy market. Oil prices jumped to one-month highs after the U.S. reinstated a naval blockade on Iran and launched new airstrikes on the country. The shipping restrictions once again sparked fears of reduced oil flows from the Strait of Hormuz. Now, this is prompting more countries to look for alternatives to move oil out of the Gulf. The U.S. says it's supporting efforts by Iraq and Syria to reconstruct a crude oil pipeline between the two countries. It also expects American companies to be part of the construction. Now, the route would bypass the Strait of Hormuz, reducing Iran's grip on global energy supplies. A Bloomberg report says multiple routes are being considered, including one that has been closed for more than two decades.
3: Federal Reserve Chairman Kevin Warsh has pledged to keep U.S. monetary policy free from political pressure. In his first appearance before Congress since taking office, Mr. Warsh said he would continue to do his job if challenged by President Donald Trump.
12: I would like to start with a straightforward, simple question. Do you work for Donald Trump? Yes or no?
13: If I'm permitted to say, we're an independent central bank. We're honored to be independent. Our independence came from you.
12: Okay, that's enough. Thank you. What steps would you take if the president or others in the administration target you or your fellow governors because he doesn't like how many of them are voting on interest rate policy?
13: So it's not my intuition to engage in hypotheticals, but I'll tell you this. The Supreme Court said—
12: That's an easy way out.
13: The Supreme Court said that the Federal Reserve and the conduct of monetary policy is independent. To the extent there were questions about it, the courts answered those questions.
12: So what would you do?
13: I would continue to do my job.
12: Okay, good.
3: Mr. Warsh stressed that any decision on interest rates would be guided by the law, economic data, and the central bank's best judgment. The independence of the new Fed chief remains under scrutiny after Mr. Trump spent much of last year pressing the central bank to lower interest rates as he tried to remove Fed Governor Lisa Cook from her post. Mr. Warsh's testimony comes as June inflation data marked its biggest decline in more than 6 years on lower energy prices. That's likely to factor into the Fed's rate decision this month, but it remains above the Fed's 2% target. Mr. Warsh has warned against reading too much into a single report.
2: Stocks on Wall Street ended Tuesday's session higher as traders reacted positively to the latest inflation data. Chip stocks helped the Nasdaq advance 0.9%. Both the Dow and the S&P 500 closed in the green. Bank stocks also popped at the start of U.S. earnings season. Goldman Sachs led financials, gaining 9% after it posted an earnings beat. JP Morgan Chase and Bank of America also closed higher after releasing their Q2 results. Tony Nash is founder and CEO of Complete Intelligence. He's also an economist at Main Street Alpha. He weighs in on Tuesday's session.
14: I think it's a really valid fear that things have gotten ahead of themselves. But I do think that the June data, given the fall in energy prices, in economics, you have what are called the primary impacts and the secondary impacts of inflation. So if crude prices fall, gasoline or petrol prices fall, and so do the other services and products that are related to that. So I think we're seeing some multiplier effects in the inflation data. But I think Warsh also is looking at the fact that we've seen so much upward inflation over the past 5 or 6 years that, you know, we're at a new pricing level. And so seeing a little bit of a downdraft in those monthly inflation data is probably healthy for the U.S. So, you know, I think he's caught in a kind of a weird regime change time at the Fed and a change in time where we have a war and we have kind of tech and other things really getting things off balance in consumer and in corporate markets.
3: UMC, Taiwan's second largest contract chip maker, has set a milestone after developing its first photonics chip from its Singapore production plant. The chips were produced in collaboration with Singapore-based photonics chip developer Silith Technology. The chips were printed on 12-inch wafers, which have higher yields and are used in more advanced chip-making processes. UMC's senior vice president says Singapore is a key hub for the company that enabled the swift collaboration with Silith, which took 18 months from development to production.
2: And that's business news anytime it breaks on CNA.Asia.
3: Taking a look at the traffic situation on the roads, there's an accident on the PIE towards Changi after Jalan Eunos with congestion until Jalan Eunos. And there's another vehicle breakdown on the PIE towards Changi after Lorne Road. Do avoid lane 5.
15: The world has entered a new energy race, and nations are scrambling to secure the fuel to power it.
16: Uranium is really the crux of nuclear energy.
17: Global demand for uranium is expected to double between now and 2040.
15: As the race for uranium accelerates, countries are seeking new alternatives.
18: The thorium project in China is the very first thorium reactor to enter the experimental stage.
15: Meanwhile, a pursuit to unlock energy from the same reaction that powers the sun, nuclear fusion.
19: Did I just see a fusion reaction take place?
15: And what if nuclear's next fuel source is not even on Earth?
20: The amount of helium-3 in the moon is massive. We are looking at millions of tons.
21: It's the ultimate unlimited fuel for clean energy.
15: The Nuclear Option, a returning series, Monday and Tuesday, 9 p.m. on CNA.
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2: This is the Morning Report here on CNA 938. It has been quite the ride covering the World Cup on the Morning Report so far. Not really what we used to do on a daily basis, but it's hard not to include news of the World Cup nowadays, right?
3: I mean, everyone's talking about it.
2: Yeah. And on social media, I don't know if you've noticed, Rani, but on social media, you see a lot more content coming up related to the World Cup.
3: I love it.
2: Which is refreshing, right?
3: Because I really do.
2: Yeah, none of the doom and gloom. I mean, yes, there are the controversies, the scandals, the alleged unfairness of referees and some dirty mind tricks on the pitch as well.
3: Yeah, but it's sports competitions like these that really unite everyone for like a short period of time.
2: Yeah.
3: Everybody's watching the same thing.
2: Exactly.
3: Talking about the same thing.
2: See, that's the thing, right? Somehow, and we were talking about this as a team yesterday, somehow people come together and sacrifice so much for the World Cup, but less so for, say, the Olympics, which does happen overseas as well, right?
3: Yeah.
2: The spirit...
3: It's a different draw.
2: It is, right? Do you notice that as well?
3: Yeah, I do. And I think it's also because football is like the biggest sport in the world.
2: Yeah, I think so too. I think it's a bit more relatable. Maybe it's got something to do with the fact that football is seen in many other ways. There are so many other leagues that take place,
3: there's
2: right?
3: The European League as well.
2: Yeah. And I do think it's a bit more of a unifying sport, more widely played than, say, I don't know, shot put.
3: Oh, yeah. Okay. I mean, I guess everybody can just, you know, go onto a field with a soccer ball.
2: Exactly. And I think especially in the Singapore or Asian context, you know, you grow up, you know, kicking around a football at the void deck of your apartment block.
3: That's right.
2: At the community football pitch or basketball court or street soccer court. It's very much a thing. And I think that's why it resonates with so many more people.
3: Definitely.
2: So, you don't sacrifice sleep for this. Neither have I. But I do know quite a handful of people who have sacrificed sleep among many other things. I think their diets are out the window because they're eating at odd hours night or
3: that's
2: day.
3: That's the worst.
2: Yeah. So that's why we've decided to discuss this on the show tomorrow. The big question here is, once every 4 years, is the World Cup worth sacrificing your routine? What do you think, Rani? I know you won't sacrifice sleep, but if you were not, say, on a morning shift, if you were a work from home kind of gal, would you sacrifice sleep just to catch 3 a.m., 5 a.m. matches?
3: Back in my 20s, maybe yes.
2: Yeah?
3: Now, no.
2: So, but how do you feel, though, watching the highlights? Do you feel
3: I'm
2: that FOMO?
3: I'm happy to watch the highlights.
2: Yeah.
3: I think it's still just as good as watching the full game.
2: That's, I suppose,
3: and
2: so, yeah.
3: I mean, that's probably also because I'm not a super football fan.
2: Well, neither am I.
3: I only watch during the World Cup.
2: Same.
3: I will admit.
2: That's exactly the same for myself and Hairianto as well. Suddenly, we're all very invested because I think also you're flying the national flag of all these countries, right?
3: Yeah.
2: You want to make your country proud. So we want to ask you now, if you're listening in, 9631-1938, we are on WhatsApp. Once every 4 years, is the World Cup worth sacrificing your routine? Whether it's sleep, whether it's your nutrition, whether it's, I don't know, your social life, or does your social life take a different spin altogether? Were you at Chimes at 5 a.m. on a Saturday morning? Tell us, 9631-1938. All right, from sport we move to entertainment because we've got some good news for our very own MediaCorp drama, don't we?
3: That's right. The hit local Tamil drama, Must Date the Playboy, has officially smashed through the 100 million views milestone across MeWatch, YouTube, and Vasantham.
2: Woohoo!
3: Congratulations!
2: Well done. That is brilliant. It deserves this sound effect. Okay, so if you have been hooked on Tara and Zayn's fake relationship drama, we've got some great news. You can actually meet the cast in person this Saturday, the 18th of July. They will be doing two exclusive fan meets, first at Changi Airport Terminal 2 at 2 p.m. and then later on at the Zak Salam India Expo at 6 p.m. Lots of behind the scenes ins and outs and a lot of photo ops as well. I don't know if you've noticed, Rani, but on social media, micro dramas are very big. These are 30-second, 45-second, 1-minute clips that just auto-scroll for you. And they tend to have these kinds of storylines as well, right? The fake relationship, fake marriage, stuff like that. It's become a bit of an obsession for some people.
3: It's interesting because the storylines are very typical of like soap operas of the 80s and 90s.
2: Right, yeah.
3: But I guess because our attention span has decreased so much, people prefer these little shorts.
2: Yeah.
3: I actually don't watch them myself, but every time I go to the hair and makeup room, I see the actors getting ready.
2: And they are really, it's a big thing for us at MediaCorp as well. The yeah. micro drama scene is one to get into, and it's quite a fascinating, fascinating business model. We've talked about this on the show before, something that you can find on cne.asia/listen, by the way. I think it's, the soap opera type of drama storylines are very big. Also, a lot of them are insatiably beautiful or
3: yes, everyone
2: handsome.
3: Looks wonderful. Everyone looks like they've walked
2: I know,
3: out.
2: And it makes you feel like, okay, you take the bus and then you look at the average people around you and you're like, no, this is not realistic, what you see in these micro dramas sometimes, right?
3: Yeah, but I guess it's the aspiration of it that
2: it is.
3: That
2: it is
3: entices people to watch.
2: Well, guess what? That's something that we might be covering a little bit of in the 9 o'clock hour with Nicholas Fang. He's our fact checker, but he's also very invested in the misinformation and disinformation space. And we're going to talk about him about some recent findings that found that that show very few Singaporean adults can actually tell if something is AI generated or not. Quite a shocker, if you can think about it that way. We'll have all the details of those findings a later on in the show. Meantime, we want to head to Timor-Leste. We had a conversation about Timor-Leste as ASEAN's newest member and the big opportunities, business opportunities that may await Singaporean businesses in this new space. Is this a market worth watching or still too early to bet on? At the moment, the Timor-Leste economy remains heavily tied to oil and gas, income levels among the lowest in the region at the moment, and the ease of doing business still lags well behind the ASEAN average.
3: But we see that accession brings real benefits to tariff-free market access, new investment protections, and financing support designed to help companies get a foothold early. So where are the actual opportunities? What are the risks investors need to watch out for? Earlier on Open for Business, we asked Julia Lau, Principal Fellow and Coordinator at the Indonesia Studies Program at ICS Yusuf Ishak Institute.
0: So that question can be answered by either looking at the comparative advantage, where Timor-Leste has definite benefits in terms of the blue economy or aquaculture. That's one. Sustainable tourism and hospitality. That's probably the second one. And agro industry, depending on how you define it. They're very famous for their coffee, although they don't export that much of it. I've had Timor coffee, not this morning, unfortunately, because I ran out. So these three would be what I say are important to Timor, although most people would say, oh, energy. But like you mentioned earlier, there's a great urgency for Timor to diversify its economy because it cannot last forever. They are no longer really pulling out oil and gas from the ground. And the petroleum fund, which has money in it right now, is expected to run out sometime in the 2030s.
2: I just looked up a fun fact on Timor-Leste and coffee. Apparently, it's the world's largest single-source organic Arabica coffee producer, if that means something to our coffee drinkers out there. Now I'm particularly piqued in terms of how it will taste like, but that's another conversation for another time. Julia, what financing is currently on the table for Timor-Leste right now from ASEAN mechanisms, multilateral banks, I imagine, or perhaps even bilateral support like the recently announced Singapore E-STARS package? And how much of it is grants versus loans?
0: So I don't know the exact percentages of grants versus loans, but you do raise a good point. A lot of the donor money, right? So some of it is bilateral, like Japan, Korea, Australia, Singapore have been longtime supporters of Timor. But this is more from the public side and often for things like just basic infrastructure, roads, water, sanitation, that kind of thing. In terms of loans, they've actually tried to be very judicious and not taken on huge loans the way some other less developing countries have done. So compared to the usual sort of story, they're actually in less debt and inflation is not as crazy, although I haven't seen any numbers for post-Iran war. So that's the sort of big unknown. They did have a really hard time during the pandemic. So I've only been to Timor twice in 2023 and 25, but each time, so the second time I went, clearly there were better roads, So you can see the money, you know, at work. So the main challenge in terms of businesses going in for private sector would be actually, yes, access to funds, access to finance, because the system is very basic, right? So as far as I know, they don't issue bonds. They don't, there's no equity market to speak of. There are private banks, commercial banks, but most of the foreign banks, bank for the international workers there, meaning, you know, people who work for financial institutions or other institutions that are international. So these are foreigners, not Timorese. There is a local central bank that banks most of the Timorese. There is a very, very basic insurance market. Apparently only something like 2% of Timorese are insured. So maybe if you're an insurance company and you want to be a bit brave, you can try at going in. But I would say at this point, Timor is, you know, all the things I've read about people going in, including Singaporeans starting businesses, is you do have first mover advantage. You're probably the, you know, among the first five to start. So if you like that kind of thing, a bit like being a backpacker in a fairly unknown region, you know, you can go in, and if you're brave about it and prepared for some risk, you're fine.
3: Timor-Leste scored well below the ASEAN average on World Bank's business ready assessment. What does that gap mean in practical terms for a company trying to set up there?
0: So I think the first thing would be labor, right? So depending on what kind of business you are in, getting skilled and educated labor will be a challenge. They do have a very young population. About one fifth of them are between the ages of 15 and 24. However, about a third of those needs, right? Not in education, employment, or training. So if you're and I would say this is slightly different pitch from the usual, but if you're a kind-hearted business person who believes in diverse and inclusive growth and you want to start something meaningful, you can go into Timor, train up these

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1: Well, Julia, how much of its accession to ASEAN is going to help open the door to more foreign investment that maybe wasn't even there to begin with, based on what you're talking about? And I'm also imagining things like market access, legal protections, dispute mechanisms. These are going to be set up pretty fast and furious with the help of the ASEAN accession.
2: Yeah, so coming into ASEAN, it's almost been a year. Indonesia and Singapore have already been in Timor in the sense of, you know, even before Timor was independent in different senses of the word. So yes, you can expect some of that. However, when you do start a business, even though it looks easy in theory, like if you Google that, there's, you know, all sorts of websites telling you, oh, it's a 5-step process. You do probably have to get a very good lawyer just to make sure you sign a solid contract. There are sort of criticisms that the judicial system may not be the most efficient. You also probably have to prepare for possibilities of dispute. They do use a few official languages. So they have English, but they also have Tetum, which is the main official language, and Portuguese, of course. So foreigners cannot own land, right? If you do any business that involves plant and buildings, you may think of it as a risky move to go to a country where you're never allowed to own the land, although you can structure your company so that you work with a local partner.
1: Julia Lau, Principal Fellow and Coordinator of the Indonesia Studies Program at the ICS Yusuf Ishak Institute. By the way, in case you're curious, she did send us a couple of places where in Singapore where you can find Timorese coffee. Yeah, she sent us an email right after this conversation. She says, QK Coffee at 121 Bukit Merah Lane 1 or at 5 Kadayanallur Street. I think that's Kada. It's called, right? Where you can find Railako single origin coffee from Timor-Leste. Another place that you can find Timorese coffee is at 7 Days Coffee at Chongshan Park.
3: I did not know that.
1: Yeah, so
3: do you want to go grab a coffee later?
1: I think we should give it a try. More of the 9 o'clock morning report and the 9 o'clock news coming right up on CNA 98. Don't go anywhere.
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12: Now, the morning report with Andrea Heng and Haryanto Dima.
1: It's Andrea Heng, and riding with me on the morning report is Rani Samtani. Hey, do you think you can spot AI-generated content? Well, a new survey finds that 6 in 10 professionals in Singapore get it wrong.
3: Plus, the World Cup is almost over. So this week, we're asking you, once every 4 years, is the World Cup worth sacrificing your routine?
1: The latest headlines from the CNA newsroom with me, Andrea Heng, and Rani Samtani.

0: The US has reimposed its naval blockade of Iranian ports in and around the Strait of Hormuz as it exchanges strikes with Iran. Iran, meanwhile, says the Strait of Hormuz is part of its national security and has vowed to exercise sovereignty over the waterway at whatever cost. The Iranian deputy foreign minister warned that the US is mistaken if it thinks the blockade and attacks will force Tehran back to negotiations. The development comes after US President Donald Trump backtracked on his plan to impose a 20% fee on ships passing through the strait, after Gulf allies promised to invest in the US instead. He announced this during a meeting with the new Iraqi prime minister.
1: I was called by different people, different countries, kings and emirs and all of the people that we all know and we all love, and they've been very strong partners, and they said we'd love to do it a different way. We'd love to invest in the United States with billions and billions of dollars and continue our record setting, because there's never been a time like this with the United States, with the factories, with the plants, with everything else, and we would like to invest tremendously in the United States as opposed to charging a fee.
0: Jennifer Parker is adjunct professor of the University of Western Australia's Defence and Security Institute. She says control of the Strait of Hormuz depends on much more than just naval strength.
2: The fact is, when we think about an international choke point like the Strait of Hormuz, you cannot take control of that strait or dominate that strait with naval assets alone. You need to be willing to insert ground forces along the coast, because most of the attacks in that strait don't occur from maritime units. They occur from missiles and drones fired on the coast. Now, the US have not wanted to escalate to the point of putting boots on ground, and that's why they don't have control of the Strait of Hormuz. In the absence of that, of course, the strait is geographically dominated by Iran. And so even with limited military capability, which has clearly been degraded, but missiles, drones, and small explosive boats, they can attack ships. And when we think about control of the Strait of Hormuz, what are we really saying? We're really saying who is in a position to either encourage shipping to flow through that strait or deter shipping to flow through that strait. And Iran's geography allows it to attack ships, innocent civilian ships, in the Strait of Hormuz, which is in fact a war crime. But since it has attacked ships throughout this conflict, ships have been unwilling to transit through the strait because of their safety. Now, in terms of who can arrest control of the strait, well, really what needs to happen is Iran needs to stop attacking ships. There are two ways for that to happen: Iran to do that through negotiations, or for them to be militarily stopped. But as I mentioned, the latter, militarily stopping them, would be a significant operation that would require boots on ground, and I don't think the US are willing to do that.
3: India has summoned Iran's senior diplomat in New Delhi after two of its commercial vessels came under attack in the Strait of Hormuz. The strikes killed at least one Indian sailor and wounded several others. Randhir Jaiswal is a spokesperson for the Indian Ministry of External Affairs.
4: We conveyed our strongest protest with the Iranian side on this particular matter, that these attacks, which we condemn, must stop at the earliest. At the same time, there should be de-escalation, and the two sides should come to the negotiating table and take the path of dialogue and diplomacy so that peace and stability can be ensured in West Asia.
3: Iran's military confirmed it struck the UAE-registered tankers as they were not passing through the strait via an approved route. Neha Punia is tracking this story for CNA, and she tells us how the authorities are reacting to this latest attack.
5: There were 30 Indian seafarers on board those two vessels that came under attack. The Indian government says it's in contact with the families of these seafarers, as well as with the local officials in UAE, to ensure that all help is extended to them. We also have been speaking to experts who say that in the past, India has been careful about not naming Iran when it comes to condemnation of these strikes as part of the broader conflict. But that seems to have changed this time around, and there seems to be palpable anger, experts say about how Indian seafarers have been caught in the middle of this conflict. The language of the statement that New Delhi has issued makes references to this. It's saying that it's calling for immediate cessation of violence by all parties involved. It says it's very important that all sides return to dialogue and diplomacy, and that the targeting of commercial shipping must stop immediately. Also saying that free navigation and commerce should be restored. There's a reason for this. About one in five seafarers globally is Indian, and Indians make up a very big chunk of the commercial shipping industry.
0: Singapore Ministers K. Shanmugam and Dr. Tan Sy Ling have each been awarded $230,000 in damages by the High Court after news organisation Bloomberg and its reporter were found to have defamed them. The ministers had sued them over a 2024 article on high-end property deals, which falsely suggested that the ministers had acted improperly in their transactions. CNA's Genevieve Wu has the details.
6: In her written judgment, Justice Audrey Lim found that the article in question by Mr. Lau De Wei had defamed the ministers. She rejected Bloomberg's argument that the ministers were only cited as examples as part of an article that examined a broader trend of good-class bungalow transactions. Justice Lim said when read as a whole, the article linked the ministers' transactions with claims of money laundering and a lack of checks and balances. She said these are grave assertions that directly question their personal integrity, character, and professional reputation. Furthermore, the judge pointed out that internal correspondence within the Bloomberg team showed that the main purpose behind the article was to publish a story about the minister's GCB transactions and the broader narrative of how wealthy people in Singapore use non-caveated transactions and trust structures to keep their dealings secret or off-radar was a cover devised to carry that story. Justice Lim also found that Bloomberg's conduct in removing the paywall pertaining to the article demonstrated malice, as it would make the article accessible to the broader public. She ruled that Bloomberg and Mr. Lau are jointly liable for the damages owed.
0: Home Affairs Minister K. Shanmugam says he will be donating the damages awarded to him to charity. He adds that organisations like Bloomberg should not be allowed to get away with irresponsible conduct in Singapore, as that would set a new norm that will ultimately affect public interest. Manpower Minister Tan Sy Leng says he welcomes the court's judgment, adding that it vindicates his position that the allegations were defamatory. He also says media reporting should be fair and accurate, particularly where it concerns allegations that can seriously damage an individual's reputation. He says he will also be donating the damages awarded to him to charity.
3: Some Singapore travel agencies say queries for certain cities in China have risen at least 15% since the Chinese film Dear You began airing here. The movie, which predominantly has dialogue in Teochew, has spurred interest among some Singaporeans looking to find out more about their ancestral roots. CNA's Nadine Yum with this report featuring Alan Ung, director of EU Holidays.
7: A popular film about the migration of Teochew people from China to Southeast Asia. Now, many Chinese in Singapore are seeking to journey back to China. China Express Travel has received roughly 30% more queries since the movie began screening in Singapore in mid-June. A six-day visit next month to the Chaoshan region, where the movie was filmed, is already fully booked. There are limited slots left for similar packages for the rest of the year. Another travel agency has launched heritage and homecoming journey packages inspired by the movie. The itinerary includes participating in Chaoshan cultural activities. Travelers can opt in for ancestral research as well, or even arrange to meet their relatives still living in China.
8: With Dear You, we actually have a new itinerary. One of the very, very different experiences I put in is actually bring them to a space writing a letter to grandma. It's not just about traveling, it actually acts as a reflection of oneself, deeper emotional bonding, also, of course, as a keepsake for their tour.
7: The agency is looking to work with clan associations and local historians in China to make these journeys more accurate and meaningful.
0: And And we go to some World Cup news. Spain have stormed into the World Cup final after commanding a 2-0 victory over France. Mikel Oyarzabal opened the scoring from the penalty spot in the 22nd minute after teenage star Lamine Yamal was brought down. Pedro Porro then doubled Spain's advantage early in the second half, finishing off a superb flowing move to put La Roja firmly in control. France pressed late with captain Kylian Mbappe going close from a free kick, but Spain held firm to seal their place in a second World Cup final. The Spaniards will face either England or Argentina on Monday in the final, while the defeat ends France's bid for a third world title. And that's the news. I'm Andrea Hing with Rani Samtani. Get headlines anytime on CNA 938 and CNA.asia.
3: Heavy traffic on the roads today. There is a vehicle breakdown on the PIE towards Changi after KPE, and there's an accident on the KPE towards ECP after Tampines Road. Do avoid lane 3 and drive safe.
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3: I hope you're carrying an umbrella today. We're expecting thundery showers throughout the day, but temperatures will be rather warm with temperatures ranging from 25 to 34 degrees.
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0: Good morning. It is Wednesday, the 15th of July. Happy midweek. It is good to have your company today. And we want to congratulate you as well for making it to the middle of the week. How are you feeling, Rani?
3: I'm feeling great. How are you doing?
0: I'm good. I'm glad to have you for company for the next couple of days. Rani Samtani, in case you don't already know, is someone you would have seen on TV, but she works very hard behind the scenes as well, by the way. She's put together so many very interesting reports on CNA. So if you want to catch her after Thursday, that will be on CNA TV. You can catch her also on CNA.asia. Where all of her stories live. Just look up Rani Samtani. I did a little sell for you there.
3: Well, thanks for the pitch.
0: You're welcome. Hope that gets you a nice fat bonus. All right. So I don't know about you, Rani, but when you Google something, I mean, we do this for work a lot, right? We Google search. We do a lot of research for stories, and you do a lot of that for your reports as well, for your features. When you do that, you know, how often are you reliant on AI generated stuff? Because today, when you search for something, when you Google something, it's not just the Google search results anymore, is it?
3: No, it's not. You do get, especially Gemini, giving you their AI version of the result and their opinion per se. I don't particularly trust this so much. I do know that the data sources that they're getting this information from may not always be accurate. Mm-hmm. So it's not my first choice for looking at for information.
0: But that's the thing. We are trained journalists. So it is literally our job to make sure that we verify.
3: And to question.
0: Exactly. Exactly. But not everyone works in the same field that we do. Not everyone is a journalist. So it sort of flies past their heads to think, oh, I better go verify what I've just read on AI. Well, a new survey has found, disappointingly, if I may say so, that a lot of adults, a lot of professionals can't really tell the difference between AI-generated content and what's real. This is according to a new survey by the National Library Board and KPMG. Only 4 in 10 PMETs said they were confident in identifying AI-generated misinformation. Fewer than half said they would check the original source of a statistic before forming an opinion.
3: This survey also found that 3 in 10 respondents could identify the less reliable of 2 written passages, even though one contained a fabricated citation and an unsupported claim. Mm. To help us unpack what these findings mean and why critical thinking is becoming an essential skill in the age of AI, we're joined by Nicholas Fung, Managing Director of Black Dot Research. And he's, of course, the resident fact checker on CNA 938. Nicholas, thanks for joining us.
0: Yeah, so what do you think of these findings, Nick? I mean, they must have alarmed you, right? Because you're someone who's deeply involved and invested in the space of misinformation and disinformation. What was your reaction when you saw these findings?
20: Good morning. I'm not used to doing this without the theme song at the start.
0: Sorry to disappoint, but we're doing serious business here today.
20: There you go. I just want to, serious business every Friday too. Wanted to clarify, I'm not in the business of misinformation and disinformation. I focus more on countering misinformation and disinformation.
0: I stand corrected, yes.
20: Just to be clear. But you're right. The findings are definitely a little bit worrying. Especially when we're talking about this notion of AI-generated misinformation. Now, misinformation, of course, defined as false or manipulated or incorrect information that is being put out there without potentially any strategic intent. Disinformation, on the other hand, is this kind of false information that's being put out there with a malicious intent, usually. So I think as AI evolves and develops and the technology becomes more advanced, we are expecting some of the sort of flaws and disadvantages of the technology to reduce. But I think we all know that AI currently still is prone to hallucinations, which is where I think this notion of AI-generated misinformation comes in. It's stuff that is maybe not so accurate. It potentially is a little bit outdated. It's something that doesn't give exactly what we are looking for as journalists or as fact checkers or even as members of the public just looking for information to make some decisions. So I think that's definitely very, very worrying.
3: I mean, looking at these results, how concerned should we be that we need to urgently correct this? I've seen new models from the different AI tools making very realistic videos. I saw one where there was a movie featuring Tom Cruise and other actors, and it looked so real.
20: Yeah, I think CNA just put out, the digital team just put out some really good investigative reports about these AI-generated news presenters, female news presenters, I think, based on the report that I saw. And they were spreading this information about Singapore. So, you know, I think it's a massive problem. I think the key question, Rani, that you asked is, you know, what can we actually do to correct this? Now, I think first and foremost, it's worth noting that different AI LLMs, large learning models, potentially have different strengths. So, like, for example, I know Claude is, I use Claude to have, like, you know, a little bit of a discussion or a debate, and it goes into a little bit of philosophical kind of disagreement with me sometimes. Something like a Gemini, I find it's not bad for editing visuals or producing videos. And then something like Perplexity, which I think the team at CNA uses for fact-checking or research, is really good because they give you all the links that you can click on and actually see for yourself. My wife, who's, you know, of course, a journalist, also was telling me last night that you also have to look at the links that Perplexity gives you, because, you know, if it's not a credible link, then you shouldn't believe in that. So I think that a lot of responsibility lies with the users. As people who use AI, we need to know that these kind of risks of potential misinformation or inaccurate information, and then this may be an extra step to, you know, just look at sources that you trust and then sort of cross-check that against what AI is proffering to you. Now, I think the bigger threat, and this is something that I was discussing with some experts when I went to Riga in Latvia a few weeks ago for a STRATCOM's dialogue organized by the NATO STRATCOM Center over there. And it's this notion of data poisoning or LLM grooming. It's a very interesting thought. And this is the idea of, you know, people using the data that AI or LLMs are digesting to produce information for people, and sort of poisoning it at the source. So it's people who produce content, they produce fake websites, they produce things that they know AI will scrape and use as their raw material to inform people. And then they produce, and, you know, they sort of poison the well at the source. So it was a Russian network called the Pravda network of websites that actually, you know, historically has been very successful in putting out millions of pieces of information to groom LLMs or to poison AI towards pro Russian narratives, for example. You know, they are so pervasive. They're like 224 websites as of 2024. I'm sure there's much more now. And they've been so successful. You know, they publish at least 3.6 million pro-Russia articles per year to poison LLM. So whenever you search for anything, you know, in and around involving potentially the Ukraine conflict, you come up with pro-Russian narratives as well. So, you know, this is disinformation. This is intentional poisoning of AI. And I think more of us need to be aware of these things when we use AI, especially if we are looking at contentious issues globally.
0: I'm wondering though, Nick, right, whether the onus falls on media vehicles, companies publishing information to build trustworthy and accurate information for public access, much like the LLM grooming that the bad actors are doing. Could us, the good actors, be doing the same on our end, fighting that fight to groom the LLM with credible, accurate information? Or do AI tools perhaps need to be coded responsibly to detect only credible information? I mean, I know it's a shared responsibility, but certainly guardrails need to be introduced. Who should be the ones to do it?
20: Mm-hmm. Yeah, I think there are a couple of very important points inside there. I think first and foremost, the importance of trusted media platforms And congratulations on CNA on becoming Singapore's, again, most trusted source of information, according to the Reuters Institute Digital News report this year. But at the same time, you know, the notion of regulations, of guardrails, is very critical. And I think most experts, including those that I spoke to when I was in Riga a few weeks ago, agree that the regulations are not keeping up with the technology. And that's primarily because the technology is evolving so quickly. But at some point, you know, regulation has to, for the safety and security of our societies, has to catch up to the technology. And ultimately, it's governments in the world that are the drivers of this sort of regulation, guardrails, or legislation. My concern is that if you look at social media, for example, we've talked a little bit about the business case or the business objective of social media, which is to drive people to stay on their sites, to engage more and to spend more time there. So the algorithms then are generating content that will keep people, you know, on the site, regardless of whether it's actually good for people or not. And when I look at AI, I wonder whether we will need to start thinking about the business case or the business motivations of AI companies, and whether this can then tie in with motivations for people to be protected. You know, would the AI companies actually want to protect users, or is their objective to make more money, obviously, and by driving usage and making things easier to access, faster to access, but, you know, not really having people sort of slow down, consider, and have that kind of critical thought as well, which I think is what the KPMG NLB initiative, the Read to Lead project, was aiming to do, right? To build a national workforce capability of critical thinking stemming from reading as well. So, I, you know, it's a long answer, but it's basically a whole of society kind of approach that we might need at some point.
0: Yeah, it reminds me also of the age-old question, which we're still debating today, about whether internet companies should be responsible, social media companies should be responsible for the kind of content that gets put out there, be it bad actors, be it sexual harassment, violence, especially towards children and teenagers, as they are very exposed to that. So you talked about the risk to individuals, right, when we consume AI generated content. But what about the potential risks to organizations? Because unverified AI generated information can end up in things like reports, presentations, and they can actually influence business decisions as well. And that's a really scary thought.
20: Yeah, 100%. I mean, I'm sitting in the office now looking at my team, and, you know, they use AI for sure to do research. And when we make presentations to clients and stuff like that, you know, if we ever were to use incorrect information and the client picks up on it, then you know that you're in a lot of trouble. So I think the risk to organizations is significant. You know, in Singapore, we have these reports about lawyers being penalized because they used fictitious cases that AI sort of coughed up for them in their citations and in their arguments. Every couple of months, we see a couple of lawyers being sort of penalized for this. So, you know, even in the legal process, it's quite significant the danger that AI misinformation or disinformation actually poses to organizations. I just wanted to highlight one technical aspect that, again, emerged when I was in Europe, which is the notion that once an AI LLM becomes corrupted, once it's been infected or poisoned, you can't retrain it. You basically need to start from scratch, rebuilding that AI. And I'm not an AI expert by any means, but it's because of the way that these things learn, and they learn on past inputs and they build on that. Once it's poisoned, you can't say, oh, just let me edit a bit of code and it should be fine. You have to retrain from scratch again. So, you know, this threat of AI poisoning is significant, but I think more broadly speaking, the dangers of AI misinformation or AI-generated misinformation is a societal threat, it's a business threat, it's a personal threat as well. And it's great that this survey is drawing a bit more attention to it.
0: Absolutely. And it's something that we continue to do here on CNA 938 as well, every Friday with you on Fact Checker. Nick, thanks very much for walking us through your thoughts on this today and every Friday, to be truthful. It's something that is serving a purpose to our listeners every day. Nicholas Fung is Managing Director of Black Dot Research in the business of combating misinformation and disinformation. He's also our resident fact checker. You can catch him live on CNA 938 every Friday at 8:45 a.m.
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0: It's 9:30. Here are the latest headlines from the CNA newsroom. The US has reimposed its naval blockade of Iranian ports in and around the Strait of Hormuz as it exchanges strikes with Iran. Iran, meanwhile, says the Strait of Hormuz is part of its national security and has vowed to exercise sovereignty over the waterway, whatever the cost. The Iranian deputy foreign minister warned that the US is mistaken if it thinks the blockade and attacks will force Tehran back to negotiations. The development comes after President Donald Trump backtracked on his plan to impose a 20% fee on ships passing through the strait after Gulf allies promised to invest in the US instead. He announced this during a meeting with the new Iraqi prime minister.
1: I was called by different people, different countries, kings and emirs and all of the people that we all know and we all love. And they've been, frankly, they've been very strong partners. And they said, we'd love to do it a different way. We'd love to invest in the United States with billions and billions of dollars and continue our record-setting, because there's never been a time like this for the United States with the factories, with the plants, with everything else. And we would like to invest tremendously in the United States as opposed to charging a fee.
0: Elsewhere, Bangkok is set to ramp up fire safety inspections at entertainment venues as the death toll from the city's worst blaze in nearly two decades climbs to 30. More than 20 others are in critical condition. Flames tore through a bar in the Thai capital on Sunday evening. Investigators suspect an electrical fault may have sparked the fire. Bangkok's governor has set up a committee to review safety standards and has vowed to step up enforcement and conduct random checks. As investigators work to determine how the blaze turned so deadly, questions are mounting over possible safety lapses. Jeremy Koh is covering developments for CNA and brings us this report.
21: Forensic police have been scouring the wreckage of this site for answers as to what caused the blaze and why it was so deadly. And, you know, police have are probing possible negligence as well, including obstructed emergency exits. Now, many of those who died in this fire were found trapped in windowless bathrooms at the rear of this building, where they may have escaped to try to flee the flames as well. Police have said that this blaze could have been caused by a short-circuited a ceiling air conditioner, which is at the front of this venue. This venue just underwent a safety inspection in April as well. So they've interviewed over 30 people so far, and possible charges will be considered only after all the facts and evidence have been gathered. Now, the owner is among those being treated in an intensive care unit at the moment. And separately, an interior ministry official has also said that the venue's license is also under scrutiny amid concerns over whether this was permitted to host live music, such as what happened on Sunday night as well. The government has pledged financial support for the victims as well as their families. So family members of those who died in this blaze can receive compensation of up to 300,000 baht or around $9,000.
0: And that was a report by Jeremy Koh in Bangkok. Well, Singaporeans will soon discover more about the lives and stories of heartland merchants in their neighbourhoods. Two new initiatives will help showcase their heritage and charm, starting in Woodlands by the end of the year. The move comes as merchants there prepare for stiffer competition amid an expected shift in shopper behaviour with the upcoming RTS link. As CNA's Natalie Ong finds out, merchants are also being urged to adopt AI to improve their business.
22: Nothing has quite helped this traditional otah business grow faster than using social media. When second-generation director Georgina Koh first took to live streaming on TikTok over a year and a half ago, sales grew by over 20% on year.
2: without using AI tools to help me to do digital marketing like TikTok and IG posts. I was like doing once in a year because I do lack of this content creation marketing strategy. So with the AI tools, I now post weekly.
22: Now, the company wants to use AI to further boost operational efficiency.
2: It's hard to like change in an overnight. So we are using AI tools like ChatGPT, CAD cards, and we're also doing e-invoicing and dashboard to streamline our process.
22: Such AI adoption was among the strategies unveiled at the Heartlands Enterprises Summit. Speaking at the event, Minister of State for Digital Development and Information Jasmine Lau urged firms to try something new at a smaller scale.
0: And that was CNA's Natalie Ong with that report. It's 35 minutes past the hour. Time for us to take a look at some business headlines on CNA 938. We begin on Wall Street, where stocks ended Tuesday's session higher as traders reacted positively to the latest inflation data. Chip stocks helped the Nasdaq advance 0.9%. Both the Dow and the S&P 500 closed in the green. Bank stocks also popped at the start of U.S. earnings season. Goldman Sachs led financials, gaining 9% after it posted an earnings beat. JP Morgan Chase and Bank of America also closed higher after releasing their Q2 results. Tony Nash is founder and CEO of Complete Intelligence, also an economist at Main Street Alpha. He weighs in on Tuesday's session.
4: I think it's a really valid fear that things have gotten ahead of themselves. But I do think that the June data, given the fall in energy prices, in economics, you have what are called the primary impacts and the secondary impacts of inflation. So if crude prices fall, gasoline or petrol prices fall, and so do the other services and products that are related to that. So I think we're seeing some multiplier effects in the inflation data. But I think Warsh also is looking at the fact that we've seen so much upward inflation over the past 5 or 6 years that, you know, we're at a new pricing level. And so seeing a little bit of a downdraft in those monthly inflation data is probably healthy for the U.S. So, you know, I think he's caught in a kind of a weird regime change time at the Fed and a change in time where we have a war and we have kind of tech and other things really getting things off balance in consumer and in corporate markets.
0: Bank stocks are there, elaborated by Tony Nash. Now, Federal Reserve Chairman Kevin Warsh has pledged to keep U.S. monetary policy free from political pressure. In his first appearance before Congress since taking office, Mr. Warsh said he would continue to do his job if challenged by President Donald Trump.
5: I would like to start with a straightforward, simple question. Do you work for Donald Trump? Yes or no?
23: If I'm permitted to say, we're an independent central bank. We're honored to be independent. Our independence came from you.
5: Okay, that's enough. Thank you. What steps would you take if the president or others in the administration target you or your fellow governors because he doesn't like how many of them are voting on interest rate policy?
23: So it's not my intuition to engage in hypotheticals, but I'll tell you this. The Supreme Court said—
5: That's an easy way out.
23: The Supreme Court said that the Federal Reserve and the conduct of monetary policy is independent. To the extent there were questions about it, the courts answered those questions.
5: So what would you do?
23: I would continue to do my job.
5: Okay, good.
0: Well, Mr. Warsh stressed that any decision on interest rates would be guided by the law, economic data, and the central bank's best judgment. The independence of the new Fed chief remains under scrutiny after Mr. Trump spent much of last year pressing the central bank to lower interest rates as he tried to remove Fed Governor Lisa Cook from her post. Mr. Warsh's testimony comes as June inflation data marked its biggest decline in more than 6 years on lower energy prices. That is likely to factor into the Fed's rate decision this month, but it remains above the Fed's 2% target. Mr. Warsh has warned against reading too much into a single report. And over in China, the economy is widely expected to have slowed by mid-year, reviving debate over whether Beijing will introduce fresh policy stimulus to deliver on its annual growth target. CNA's Elizabeth Neo has more.
6: GDP likely to have grown 4.5% in the second quarter. That is slower than at the start of this year, as weak domestic demand offsets the boost from resilient exports during a global oil shock. And the projected pace would be at the lower end of that official full-year target of 4.5 to 5.5%. The predicted slowdown highlights weak consumer spending, a prolonged housing market slump, and falling investment in sectors beyond high-tech manufacturing. We've got June economic data also out today, with retail sales likely to have edged down last month for the first decline since 2022. Industrial output, though, projected to have improved thanks to the global AI spending boom, giving that extra boost to China's exports this year. The decline in fixed asset investment seen deepening the first half of this year, marking new lows since the 2020 pandemic. Well, investors are closely watching an expected Politburo meeting this month for any clues on any new policy support that could influence the economic agenda for the rest of the year. But analysts, they expect no aggressive action unless growth slows even more sharply, citing solid exports and Beijing's continued push to address industrial overcapacity and deflation.
0: And that brings us to the end of the business update. Get business news anytime it breaks on CNA.Asia.
3: Time for a look on traffic. If you are on the roads, do drive safe. There's some roadworks to look out for. Roadworks on the PIE towards Tuas after Jurong East Avenue 1. Avoid lane 1. There's also an accident on the TPE towards PIE after Pasir Ris Drive 12 with congestion all the way till the KPE. Avoid lane 3.
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24: I need to tell you something. 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
26: 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Charlie's. 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
26: But are they really? Starring Tasha Lau as Charlize, Zin Sadali as Sani, Clement Yeo as King, and many more. Fresh Rookies, Full Chaos. The brand new series, Yes, Captain. 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And thereafter, 4 new episodes every Monday on MeWatch.
0: It has been great to have your company this Wednesday on The Morning Report, the 15th of July. I'm also speaking to you, Rani Santani.
3: Hello, thank you again for having me today. It's been so fun.
0: It has been. It's always good to have you on the show. Rani joins us for a second day tomorrow. So if you missed...
3: I'll be back.
0: Yes, if you miss her in the earlier part of the show, don't worry. She's back for more 5 a.m. mornings with us on CNA 938. 9:44 a.m. Want to ask you this week if watching the World Cup games in the wee hours of the day has been worth disrupting your routine for. My husband, who has been working the morning shift as well, has only embraced this morning shift because he gets to watch the matches.
3: That's hilarious.
0: When he was, he only just shifted to the morning shift because when he was on the PM shift, he had to settle for the highlights. Mm. Yeah, so he's very thrilled to be able to...
10: The perks of working in the morning.
0: I know. So he gets to avoid the spoilers and just go straight to the TV at 5:30 and catch the matches while clocking in for work. Don't tell his boss I said that.
10: And well, as we get to the tail end of the month-long tournament, some of you might be wondering how you'll get back to your regular programming.
0: Mm. Well, not just because you're waking up so early in the morning or even staying up late to watch those games, but some business owners have also turned their operations quite literally upside down or the other way around to stream the games at their establishments. I mean, take the big crowd during the England-Norway game at Chimes.
10: Oh, yes.
0: That was a massive crowd at 5 a.m. Yeah. on a Saturday, if you can believe that. So, you know, it's been a boon for some businesses, but what happens on the weekdays, right?
10: Yeah, how do you adjust your body clock again?
0: Exactly. So if you are perhaps feeling a sense of loss or you're not sure how to get back to your routine, you're not sure what happens now, what is life after the World Cup? you can join us tomorrow morning for the big question because we're asking whether, you know, once every 4 years, is the World Cup worth adjusting or sacrificing your routine?
10: I personally don't think so, but we'll find out what disrupting your body clock for a month does and how you can get back on track ASAP.
0: Yes, because the bosses will be waiting. If you've got any questions, you can get them answered tomorrow. In the meantime, you can send them over to 96311938. We're standing by on our WhatsApp chat to wait for your views and questions. You can always send them across. Once again, that number is 96311938. Alrighty, so it's time to check on Asian markets, how they are faring following a pretty strong finish on Wall Street. Beginning with Shanghai, the only loser so far, opening on a bit of a down note. It's just a little underwater below the midline. The STI is currently sitting at 0.2% in the green. Same for the ASX 200, it's up 0.4%. Hang Seng Index up nearly 0.5%. And the Kospi surging 6.2% this morning.
10: Investors have welcomed a softer U.S. inflation reading, easing fears of another immediate rate hike and lifting global markets. But beneath the surface, the picture is becoming more complex.
0: That's right. Oil prices remain vulnerable to those renewed tensions in the Middle East. Meanwhile, AI investment continues to reshape corporate spending. Plus, there's earnings season as well, and it's testing whether valuations can still be justified. So early on Open for Business, we discussed all of this with Tony Nash, economist at Main Street Alpha. And he told us if this is a genuine turning point for inflation or whether higher oil prices could quickly reverse that progress and thereafter complicate the Fed's outlook.
4: There are what are called the primary and secondary impacts of things like oil prices, right? So primary impacts are crude prices, gasoline, petrol prices, and so on. But you also have the higher fees that people have to pay at the pump. They want more money in pay when, you know, when that happens. There are also other products that gasoline goes into, so and oil goes into. So we're seeing those things seep into the economy in June, which is good. Obviously, some other things are off a little bit, which is good. The problem is we've had almost consistent inflation for the last 6 years in the U.S., so we're getting a little bit of a respite, and that's necessary. And if we see a pause in rates and maybe even a pullback in rates, that would be excellent. I don't think anybody here would argue that.
10: Tony, Fed Chair Kevin Warsh is making his first testimony to Congress, with markets expecting a prolonged pause. What should investors listen for beyond interest rates, particularly around the Fed's inflation framework and tolerance for above-target inflation?
4: Yeah, I think when Warsh spoke for his Senate confirmation, not the congressional hearing he had earlier, he basically said that the Fed is managing too much or trying to manage too many mandates. And so I think what you should watch from Warsh is a simplified mandate. In his Senate stuff back in April, he also said that he's more in favor of the Fed managing the short-term interest rate and not necessarily keeping an eye on the long-term interest rate. So I would expect Treasury to be more focused on longs and the Fed to be more focused on shorts. And if that's the case, the Fed can do what it does really well if it has a simplified remit. So I would, you know, watch July inflation, watch August inflation. From a political perspective, and Warsh insisted several times, as all of them do in the congressional hearing today, that the Fed is independent. Okay, fine. But they're in D.C. Everything in D.C. is political. I don't care if they're independent. They're political, right? So he's going to be sensitive to the political ties, and he and the committee are going to have to make political decisions. So the closer we get to the election, one of the things that I think is going to happen, Trump is really salty about the fact that Biden got a cut in September of 24, just before the election. And he's going to push really hard for a cut before the midterms this year. Okay. He sees it as it's only fair play if I get a cut before this election, because Biden had a cut before his election. It's petty politics, but I guarantee you he's going to push for it.
0: Okay. We're going to be watching that space for sure. I just wanted to pick up on what you talked about earlier, Tony, about July and August inflationary numbers. Here's the thing. We know that in the summer, spending is going to be quite elevated, but at the same time, travel costs have gone up, and that might influence the inflationary numbers as well. What do you, foresee is going to be the print?
4: Yeah, flight tickets are up. Flights are packed. Trump has put a lot, or the administration has put a lot of pressure on refiners to compress their refining margin so that petrol prices go down. They're not really responding much. So if we do see gasoline prices stay consistent or within a range and not, lurch back up because oil prices have risen, I think that would be a win for consumers. It would be a win for CPI in July, August. We have to see what happens. They've crept up a little bit, but I we're not at the 110, 115 levels on Brent that we saw a couple months ago. So there's hope that things won't have to rise too much.
10: Meanwhile, Wall Street's biggest banks delivered strong earnings on the back of investment banking, trading, and deal activity. Does that suggest corporate America remains fundamentally healthy, or is financial activity becoming disconnected from the real economy?
4: Yeah, it's a great question. Look at IBM today. They're not healthy, right? So I think that what you're seeing in, say, trading volume and M&A activity is M&A activity is healthy. That's good. So that's related to the real economy. But with trading, you have a small percentage of Americans who actually trade actively. So because their trading revenue is up, it doesn't necessarily mean the economy is healthy. Having said that, I don't think the economy is terrible. I just don't think it's going gangbusters. I think we have a kind of a lukewarm economy. Things are okay, but I think it's not terrible. But I think investment banking revenues are up because of the volatility, which has pushed a lot of trading and deals.
0: Okay, I want to turn to some AI tech and corporate news now, Tony, get your perspective. Like you said, IBM had some weak results, and it blamed it on customers diverting budgets into AI infrastructure. At the same time, we have OpenAI reportedly preparing to launch its first dedicated AI device. And then it feels like an IPO spree of sorts, because DeepSeek in China also wants to have fresh funding, wants to have its IPO listing debut. Are we officially in this next phase, this elusive next phase of the AI cycle, where a lot of that spending is shifting decisively from software back to hardware, back to physical AI ecosystems?
4: Yes, I think you're right. I think that is not a done deal. I think that's something that that's in play. So this AMD device, I think is going to help some of these small and mid-sized companies a lot to have their AI locally. I also think there is a huge amount of pricing pressure on Anthropic and OpenAI because DeepSeek and the other Chinese LLMs are so much cheaper. So, and if DeepSeek goes public, you're going to see them really push out volume because they're already very affordable. I don't have any, you know, information, but I wouldn't be surprised if they put some of their systems in Singapore or somewhere else so that they're not seen as quote unquote Chinese, so that Westerners can access them, similar to what some other Chinese firms have done. And so I think competition in AI, people are seeing it as a total cost. They'll spend on the hardware because the software is becoming too expensive. The Western LLMs are too expensive. So they're spending on the hardware to be able to do this internally, spin up their own virtual machines at Amazon or something like that so they can run their own software.
10: Chinese exports surged on AI-related demand, while SK Hynix's U.S.-listed shares have traded at a significant premium to their Korean listing. Does this suggest global investors are still underestimating Asia's role in the AI supply chain despite growing valuation concerns?
4: Yeah, I think they are. I think early in the cycle, it's easy for people to gravitate to a company like NVIDIA because it's a kind of a trusted Western name. They haven't necessarily, that technology hasn't necessarily matured and or commoditized to the point where we have other, say, Chinese

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1: Won-denominated is a risk factor for people. So having dollar-denominated equity, I think, is helpful to American investors. So I think a Samsung ADR is great. I think it's something that will help Americans. I think it gets them the capital they need to do some of these major build-outs that they're planning, and they have to do it now, because I think that market will sour within probably 12 months. So the people who are getting their debt and issuing their equity now are the ones who are actually going to be solvent. The ones who aren't able to are going to have real problems.
2: Tony Nash, economist at Main Street Alpha.
3: That's right. He closes out the show today. Ronnie and I will return tomorrow for more of Open for Business at 7 and the Morning Report. 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
16: Very good morning to you on this Wednesday. It is the 15th of July. Coming up, two companies behind customer service are changing fast as cloud giants and AI natives. Players challenge the industry's long-time industries, and also Open for Business is ASEAN's newest member, bringing new market access and investment support, but it can move beyond oil and gas, and it is ready for business. But first, let's get you the news. The U.S. has imposed its naval blockade on Iranian ports and in and around the Strait of Hormuz amid an exchange of strikes with Iran. Now, Iran, meanwhile, says the Strait of

0: Hormuz as part of its national security and has vowed to exercise sovereignty over the waterway, whatever the cost. The Iranian deputy foreign minister warned that the U.S. is mistaken if it thinks the blockade and attacks on the and attacks will force Tehran back to negotiations. The development comes after U.S. President Donald Trump backtracked on his plan to impose a 20% fee on ships passing through the strait after Gulf allies promised to invest in the U.S. instead. And he announced this during a meeting with the new Iraqi prime minister.
1: I was called by different people, different countries, kings and emirs and all of the people that we all know and we all love, and they've been, frankly, they've been very strong partners. And they said, we'd love to do it a different way. We'd love to invest in the United States with billions and billions of dollars and continue our record setting, because there's never been a time like this with the United States, with the factories, with the plants, with everything else. And we would like to invest tremendously in the United States as opposed to charging a fee.
0: U.S. and Iran have been trading fire as they tussle for control of the key waterway. U.S. Central Command carried out more strikes across Iran aimed at degrading the country's ability to attack ships in the Gulf. And it hit coastal defense systems, missiles, and drone sites. Let's get more now. As the U.S. and Iran are both keen to control the Strait of Hormuz, including the rights to impose a transit fee. CNN's Arnold Gay explains whether the move runs afoul of international law guaranteeing free passage.
2: The UN Convention on the Law of the Sea, or UNCLOS, grants all ships the right to pass through natural straits without interference. Nearby states can only regulate passage for specific regions like safety or to prevent pollution. They're not allowed to stop passage or charge tolls. The Panama and Suez canals do not fall under this law because they are essentially man-made. Now, relevant authorities collect fees for maintenance and other services. But there are examples of established systems that collect fees for transit through natural states using what's collected to ensure safe passage. Now, here in Southeast Asia, Indonesia, Malaysia and Singapore jointly oversee the Straits of Malacca and Singapore, one of the world's most heavily utilized shipping lanes in the world. They don't collect payment for transit, but they do collect voluntary contributions through a cooperative mechanism. Now, the measure supports navigational safety and environmental protection and includes an Aids to Navigation Fund, or ANF, that's supported by donations from nonprofit organizations, industry stakeholders, as well as states. A committee drawn from contributors and representatives from Indonesia, Malaysia, and Singapore manages the funds. In the Straits of Magellan, Chilean maritime authorities imposed the compulsory use of licensed local pilots to help ships navigate an otherwise dangerous waterway that has frequent narrow channels, unpredictable winds, as well as low visibility. Now, Oman last month reportedly proposed a draft on a toll system for Hormuz, outlining a framework of service fees in exchange for usage. But there are concerns revenue collected could be used for other purposes.
3: Thai Prime Minister Anutin Chanwirakun has pledged a sweeping review of entertainment venue laws and regulations as the death toll from the city's worst blaze in nearly two decades climbs to 30. More than 20 others are in critical condition. Now, Bangkok is set to ramp up fire safety inspections after a committee was formed to review safety standards. The government has also ordered nationwide inspections of entertainment venues and public buildings to be completed within 30 days. And flames tore through a bar in the capital, Thai capital, on Sunday evening. Investigators said in their initial assessment that an electrical fault may have sparked the fire. Questions are mounting over possible negligence as investigators work to determine why the blaze turned so deadly. Jeremy Coe reports.
4: Forensic police have been scouring the wreckage of this site for answers as to what caused the blaze and why it was so deadly. And police have are probing possible negligence as well, including obstructed emergency exits. Now, many of those who died in this fire were found trapped in windowless bathrooms at the rear of this building, where they may have escaped to try to flee the flames as well. Police have said that this blaze could have been caused by a short-circuited ceiling air conditioner, which is at the front of this venue. This venue just underwent a safety inspection in April as well. So they've interviewed over 30 people so far, and possible charges will be considered only after all the facts and evidence have been gathered. Now, the owner is among those being treated in an intensive care unit at the moment. And separately, an interior ministry official has also said that the venue's license is also under scrutiny amid concerns over whether this was permitted to host live music, such as what happened on Sunday night as well. The government has pledged financial support for the victims as well as their families. Family members of those who died in this blaze can receive compensation of up to 300,000 baht or around $9,000 if it's established that the blaze was caused by negligence by the bar owner or by any other possible parties as well. And those who are injured can receive up to 80,000 baht or around $2,400, including compensation for lost income and up to 50,000 baht for psychological and physical rehabilitation. Meanwhile, relatives of the dead have been gathering at the Police General Hospital to claim the remains of their loved ones. This as mourners and relatives of the victims started gathering at this site. They've been streaming into this site to pay their respects to the victims.
3: Now, smartwatches could soon help nurses at the National University Hospitals monitor patients more effectively. A new pilot in June found that the devices detected changes in patients' vital signs up to 2 hours earlier than routine manual checks. And they have also halved the time nurses spent on vital sign checks, while patients reported fewer sleep disruptions. CNA's Elsis Teng speaks with Lim Poi Si, nurse manager at NUH, to find out more.
5: Checking a patient's vital signs is a routine but essential part of nursing care. Each one takes only about 2 minutes, but across multiple patients, the time quickly adds up. To ease the workload, the hospital tried using a different approach through a smartwatch that can monitor patients' vital signs, cutting down the time needed for each check.
6: This smartwatch can measure a person's vital signs, such as blood pressure and heart rate. Now, what this does is that it helps nurses to check a patient's vitals more frequently, such as every 10 to 30 minutes. And this helps nurses to intervene earlier in a critical situation.
5: Nurses say the time saved can be redirected to more patient care.
7: It can save up quite a lot of time for my nurses going and providing a more complex care for the patients, like health educations, teaching them how to take care of the drains and the dressings and all that at home. And we also can perform a more complex dressing care, and we can even do a case discussion or a treatment plan discussion with the patients at the bedsides also.
5: Patients also welcome the technology. As their vital signs could be monitored easily, they say it offers peace of mind and greater comfort during recovery, as there are fewer interruptions to sleep. Following the pilot, the hospital plans to expand the program, with wearable devices expected to handle 10% of patient monitoring over the next year. The hospital is also working with vendors to sync the data from the smartwatches into patients' electronic medical records. This will allow nurses to access the readings wirelessly.
3: And still in your news, we're looking at Spain that has stormed into the World Cup final after commanding a 2-0 victory over France. Mikel Oyarzabal opened the scoring from the penalty spot in the 22nd minute after teenage star Lamine Yamal was brought down. Pedro Porro then doubled Spain's advantage early in the second half, finishing off a superb flowing to put La Roja firmly in control. And France pressed late with captain Kylian Mbappe going close from a free kick, but Spain held firm to seal their place in their second World Cup final. The Spaniards will face either England or Argentina in Monday's final, while the defeat ends France's bid for a third world title. That is your news with me, Cheryl Goh. Headlines anytime on CNA 938 and CNA.asia. It's at 10:11 on this Wednesday. It's the 15th of July on the roads. Let's see. FECO breakdown on the PIE towards Changi after Bukit Batok Road. Please avoid lane 3. Two accidents to tell you about. The first one on the AYE towards Tuas at Pan Island Expressway entrance. And we've got another accident on the PIE towards Tuas after Paya Lebar Road. As always, please do be patient. Drive carefully.
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3: And weather-wise, today we are looking at thundery showers, mainly over the western, northern and eastern parts of Singapore in the afternoon. Temperatures ranging from 25 to 34 degrees Celsius.
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3: Yes, indeed. Hello. Welcome to Mind Your Money with me, Cheryl Goh. 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
11: Hi, Cheryl. Good morning, and thanks for having me on your show.
3: Yep. So for listeners who, our listeners who be maybe unfamiliar with the industry, Audrey, what is Crayon IQ's APAC Buyer's Guide, and who exactly is it designed for?
11: Yeah, sure. So, you know, there's so many decision makers in the contact center industry, Cheryl, that have always relied on North American guides and North American quadrants. And sometimes the vendors featured in those guides, you know, they're not offering solutions in the Asia market. So that was one. And we also wanted a guide to make it easy for the decision makers, which are like your, you know, your CFO, your CEO, your chief AI and risk officer, to assess the buyers in detail. So a bit like when you're out there buying a home, shopping for a home loan, you just want to know the best choices out there. And that was really the purpose behind this guide.
3: Okay, it's basically to help people make more informed decisions, right?
11: That's right.
3: Yeah.
11: Okay. That's right.
3: Okay. How many providers did Crayon IQ assess, and how? What did you look at when you were evaluating them?
11: Yeah, sure. So we took an approach because AI is so big today, and you know I think all the vendors are selling those capabilities. We really wanted to drill deep into AI. So we assessed AI vision and capability. You know, some areas we looked at were like outcomes, Asian languages, which is a big one, and regional AI readiness, and then responsible AI, you know, governance. So that's on the AI bit. And then we looked at strategic impact on CX, where we assess these vendors' platform architecture, how they're doing in voice and interaction management, compliance and areas like that. So it was quite comprehensive, about, I would say, 20 parameters for each, and then they were all weighted.
3: Okay. What would you say are the biggest shifts your research has uncovered in customer service technology in this market across Asia Pacific?
11: Yeah, so I think, you know, one of the biggest ones that I'll call out, Cheryl, is you know, voice AI and localization, because I think that, you know, voice AI is going to take off in a big way. But the challenge for the Asia Pacific market is sometimes the North American vendors, you know, they will talk about a solution or a capability, but the solution also needs to understand you know, the local, how the locals speak, you know, how the locals interact, the way they say las, or maybe an older generation person. But it's also looking at languages like Mandarin, Bahasa, Cantonese, Tamil. And I think that's really going to be the next big battleground. So that was one big shift we uncovered, and we think that's going to be important. I also truly believe that AI is re-architecting the contact center. So this means that in the future, you don't just need agents. You know, you have agents working with AI, agents working with bots, but roles, new roles will come in, like engineers, you know, testers, and others that will fill this loop. And finally, I think I'd say that another big shift is, I think the buyers today, they're not buying features because, you know, all the vendors kind of like stack up quite well against each other. But they're starting to ask tough questions around voice AI, localization, data, where are my conversations stored, who has privy to it, you know, governance, risk. I think those questions will be extremely important in the next 12 months.
3: Yeah, okay. So Audrey, you talked about this localization of voice AI where I guess the platforms are still trying to get grasp the nuances of the different local accents and dialects if applicable. Can you tell us a bit more about how would voice AI work in the customer service space? Is it the customers can, you know, voice activate, I don't know, a certain feature or use it to pay, for instance?
11: Sure. So yeah. I think it's a bit like, you know, when you're calling your bank, for example, or you're calling your telco or your airline, you can either speak to a voice call, but voice AI is going to be that next enabler because, as we know, Gen AI has become so big with all the different LLMs today like Claude and ChatGPT. So it's becoming so advanced that they almost understand everything. So I think the risk there is, if I'm a bank and if I'm going to let the Singaporean population now speak to my voice AI solution, then I think I want to make sure that, you know, you can understand the local nuances in people's accents, how they sound, how they speak, so the AI doesn't get confused. And a good example to talk about, Cheryl, is Singtel. They actually recently went into a deal with a company called Sierra for voice AI. Mm-hmm. And the AI that they invented was called Shirley. So they gave it a local name. And the reason why, you know, Singtel chose this solution was because they felt that the vendor understood the local nuances, colloquialism, accents, the way Singlish was spoken. I think that was the big one. Singlish.
3: Yeah, that's very interesting because, yeah, if you're just looking at your template AI, they are going to pick up all the local accents. And, you know, even within a community, right, someone older might sound very different from someone a bit
11: that's
3: younger,
11: right,
3: in terms of how we enunciate and how we speak. So, yeah, that's really interesting. And I think this is something that the AI really has to broaden in terms of how it's able to detect all these
11: yeah,
3: differences.
11: Yeah, absolutely. Because, yeah. And I think that's the next battleground, you know, for all the vendors be featured in this buyer's guide.
3: Very interesting. Okay. Audrey, the guide identifies six providers as enterprise transformers. What would you say sets these providers apart from the rest of the market?
11: So I think we broke it up into enterprise transformers. We also have, you know, some future builders. I mean, I won't go through in detail, but enterprise transformers are these vendors that can address a lot of the large enterprise requirements, like some of the big, you know, end users we spoke about, like the banks, the airlines. They have platform breadth and capability. They also have solid infrastructure. People trust their infrastructure. They also introduce, you know, governance and risk capabilities. And typically what you'll see is for future builders and enterprise transformers, as we've called out in the report, they would be like your hyperscalers, you know, your Microsofts and AWSs of this world and Google. But then you've also got, you know, other groups of players emerging, like your CRM vendors, for example. So it's a cluster of vendors. And the interesting thing is all of them are so excited about the contact center market.
3: Yeah, okay. And let's also talk about how your findings show that your hyperscalers, your CRM companies, and AI native vendors are competing with your traditional contact center specialists, right? Your call centers and such. What is each group bringing to the market?
11: Yeah, I mean, if you look at the hyperscalers and why they're really, I would say, winning in a big way from some of the traditional vendors like Google, Microsoft, and Amazon, is just because of the fact that they've got the breadth and depth of capability. And a lot of CIOs have already invested in these platforms for a lot of other services. And it's the most natural progression here when it comes to governance, you know, having your data on one single infrastructure. And then eventually they'll look at the capabilities of a contact center and say, you know what, you fit into our AI plans. And then you have the CRM vendors. And this is very interesting because the CRM vendors, you know, they never really competed in this space directly. They were always on the periphery. And as we know, you know, CRM vendors, they store a lot of customer data. So banks would use them. You know, small businesses would use them. But now these CRM vendors are saying, hey, you know what? We can also offer you a contact center solution. So the battleground is getting really competitive that way. And that's why, you know, the traditional contact center vendors are feeling that pressure. It's coming from, you know, multiple angles.
3: Okay. So, yeah. And, you know, the thing is, businesses here, as customer service, obviously a priority for many, but what makes choosing the right type of customer service technology best suited for their own, you know, their business, the nature of operations? What makes this process so complex for businesses operating across Asia Pacific?
11: Yeah, I think we know, you know, Cheryl, what's become very complex is AI. AI is now at the center of that contact center. It cuts across everything the contact center used to do. And so for businesses, you know, in Asia, in Singapore, they actually need a local partner that understands change management, because the whole contact center is going to change. It's going to be re-architected with human and agents and bots. Then a partner and a vendor that understands the regulatory framework around data, where are calls being stored, who's listening to my recordings, where are the AI you know, processes being held, who are the parties that are privy to it. And these are all going to be very important questions that, you know, I think buyers should be asking their vendors as well. And then, like we spoke about earlier about voice AI, and like you rightfully pointed out, how about the older generation? So I think the buyers should challenge the vendors and the partners to say, can this sound in Singlish? You know, what about the older generation? But how about also a more diverse population? When you look at countries like Singapore and Malaysia, where you have people speaking Cantonese, Mandarin, Bahasa, Tamil, and many more languages. So can the vendor's AI solution cater to that? Or is it just for the English-speaking population as of now?
3: Yeah.
11: And I think the final thing I'll call out is, also for a lot of enterprises in Singapore, is, you know, do we work with a traditional partner? Because today the game has changed. Or do we look for AI specialist partners that can co-create and build this product with us as we move along for the next 12 months? So it's going to be a lot of good questions buyers should ask, because they want to be prepared. They want to be prepared from every angle,
3: yeah,
11: from an AI perspective, because you're dealing with the entire population.
3: Yeah, definitely. I mean, so obviously this landscape of customer service is changing, a lot of it automated with AI. What else did the guide find out about the future of voice and human customer service, Audrey?
11: Yeah, sure. And, you know, I think the human is not going to go away. You know, people like the older generation we called out, they'll probably still want to call a contact center and speak to an agent. And I think, you know, if you're a customer today and you want to talk about your home loan, maybe for the initial calls, you can go through voice AI. But then eventually you'll still want to speak to the loan officer, you know, that. So the human element is not going to go away at all. AI can't just completely take over. But I think voice AI is taking off in a big way, because today the AI is so smart and it can have conversations. But the trick is to always have the human and agents, you know, working alongside each other. And that's why you need to build a team of engineers on the back end, agents improving suggestions, you know, on the fly, checking accuracy. And then, for example, you know, a good example is you and I may be speaking to the voice AI agent, and all of a sudden the AI agent makes a mistake. Now, to make that easy for us, someone has to jump in immediately, you know. So I think there's quite a bit here that's going to be big, but it's going to take off in a big way for sure.
3: Yeah, you know, speaking about this, because I recently I just tried to get my credit card fee waived, right, the annual fee, and then for some reason, because it's everything's automated now, and they say clearly that you know, if you connect to your human customer service officers, they aren't able to help you with this request. But the funny thing is that when I tried to submit my request, the system didn't detect that my annual fee was already charged. So I'm in a bit of a bind because I can't speak to a customer service officer also because they said they can't help. So it's I think these things, they still need to iron out, right? Like these.
11: I agree. Yeah. And I think that's bad though, because you were there, you wanted an answer.
3: Yeah.
11: You were waiting and you were given a choice, but then it didn't work. And I think, absolutely, when they designed this, and this is where human-centered design and the design of the technology working with humans, they've got to plan how this handoff happens immediately. So clearly this was not there for you.
3: Yeah. So, I mean, I think there's still a lot of fine tuning in terms of the intricacies of the day-to-day operations or the day-to-day issues that crop up. But I mean, I guess it's always a work in progress in that sense, isn't it?
11: Yes, yeah. Absolutely.
3: Okay.
11: Absolutely.
3: Yeah. So based on the findings overall, Audrey, what would you recommend Singapore businesses prioritize when choosing a new provider or reviewing their current customer service technology? I know you spoke about the ability for AI to localize voice AI, but what else?
11: I think pricing, you know, because there's a lot of talk now about the outcome as a service model. And then a lot of, you know, the CFO will always want to question this to the vendor and the partner to say, like, you know, is token-based pricing going to work? And maybe not, because our AI costs will blow out and it will become too expensive. Or, you know, can you come up with a model where you can only charge us when a resolution, you know, has been solved, you know, when the problem, has been resolved. So I think this is going to be a very important question to ask. And then I think also ask about where is the AI being processed? And this is where it comes down to that whole discussion around, you know, risk and governance. When something goes wrong during, and let's say, you know, the AI is not performing well that day, although the guardrails have been placed, who owns the kill switch? You know, is it the partner? Is it the vendor? You know, and, you know, the buyers will want to know about this. And don't be afraid, you know, to challenge the vendor and the partner in the room when you meet them to say these are the outcomes we want to see, like the example you just mentioned.
3: Yeah.
11: And we want to make sure that nothing breaks because the customer can then speak to an agent. And I think the one last area I'll talk about is, you know, buyers should ask about the observability and infrastructure, because you're going into an AI project, having observabilities at the core is important, but the infrastructure, which is not talked about, is critical, because that's where the AI to AI handoffs happen, the AI to human handoffs happen, and reducing latency is also key. So a solid infrastructure is really important.
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3: Thank you.
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3: Time for your news on CNA 938. You're with me, Cheryl Goh. The U.S. has reimposed its naval blockade on Iranian ports in and around the Strait of Hormuz as it exchanges strikes with Iran. Now, Iran, meanwhile, says the Strait of Hormuz is part of its national security and has vowed to exercise sovereignty over the waterway, whatever the cost. The Iranian Deputy Foreign Minister warned that the U.S. is mistaken if it thinks the blockade and attacks will force Tehran back to negotiations. The development comes after President Donald Trump backtracked on his plan to impose a 20% fee on ships passing through the strait, after the Gulf allies promised to invest in the U.S. instead. He announced this during a meeting with the new Iraqi prime minister.
1: I was called by different people, different countries, kings and emirs and all of the people that we all know and we all love. And they've been, frankly, they've been very strong partners. And they said, we'd love to do it a different way. We'd love to invest in the United States with billions and billions of dollars and continue our record-setting, because there's never been a time like this for the United States, with the factories, with the plants, with everything else. And we would like to invest tremendously in the United States as opposed to charging a fee.
3: Now, India has summoned Iran's senior diplomat in New Delhi after two of its commercial vessels came under attack in the Strait of Hormuz. The strikes killed at least one Indian sailor and wounded several others. Randhir Jaswal is a spokesperson for the Indian Ministry of External Affairs.
16: We conveyed our strongest protest with the Iranian side on this particular matter, that these attacks, which we condemn, must stop at the earliest. At the same time, there should be de-escalation and the two sides should come to the negotiating table and take the path of dialogue and diplomacy so that peace and stability can be ensured in West Asia.
3: Iran's military confirmed it struck the UAE-registered tankers as they were not passing through the strait via an approved route. And Singapore ministers K. Shanmugam and Dr. Tan Si Ling have each been awarded $230,000 in damages by the High Court after news organization Bloomberg and its reporter were found to have defamed them. The ministers had sued them over a 2024 article on high-end property deals, which falsely suggested that the ministers had acted improperly in their transactions. CNA's Angela Lim reports.
17: In her written judgment, Justice Audrey Lim found that the article in question by Mr. Lau Tho Wei had defamed the ministers. She rejected Bloomberg's argument that the ministers were only cited as examples as part of an article that examined a broader trend of good-class bungalow transactions. Justice Lim said, when read as a whole, the article linked the ministers' transactions with claims of money laundering and a lack of checks and balances. She said these are grave assertions that directly questioned their personal integrity, character, and professional reputation. Furthermore, the judge pointed out that internal correspondence within the Bloomberg team showed that the main purpose behind the article was to publish a story about the minister's GCB transactions and the broader narrative of how wealthy people in Singapore use non-caveated transactions and trust structures to keep their dealings secret or off-radar was a cover devised to carry that story. Justice Lim also found that Bloomberg's conduct in removing the paywall pertaining to the article demonstrated malice, as it would make the article accessible to the broader public. She ruled that Bloomberg and Mr. Lau are jointly liable for the damages owed.
3: That's your news with me, Cheryl Goh. Headlines anytime on CNA 938 and CNA.Asia. Asia Business Now on CNA 938, starting with how Singapore's largest bank, DBS, aims to nearly double its assets under management to more than 1 trillion by 2030. This will be driven primarily by its wealth management business, which helps customers invest and plan their finances. The bank also plans to step up integration of technology and artificial intelligence while forging new partnerships to reach more customers. Here's Shi Zikun, the bank's group head of consumer banking and wealth management.
18: There's also a lot of interest in investments into Asia. So we also see wealth flowing into Asia. So therefore, for us, when I set this target of $1 trillion, it is really also garnering that rise of wealth in Asia. And actually, that in itself does build on what Singapore has very successfully done over the last few years, not just building a financial hub, but actually a wealth hub with the setup of family offices, trust.
3: Now, this comes as demand for wealth management services is set to grow across the Asia-Pacific region. DBS says it is using technology for faster onboarding of customers and to provide more personalized financial advice. It's also using AI to reduce manual tasks and free up more time for financial advisors to focus on their clients. To support its next phase of growth, DBS plans to hire over 600 frontline advisors and platform engineers by 2028. And China's economy is widely expected to have slowed by mid-year, reviving debate over whether Beijing will introduce fresh policy stimulus to deliver on its annual growth target. CNA's Elizabeth Neo has more.
19: GDP likely to have grown 4.5% in the second quarter. That is slower than at the start of this year as weak domestic demand offsets the boost from resilient exports during a global oil shock. And the projected pace would be at the lower end of that official full-year target of 4.5 to 5.5%. The predicted slowdown highlights weak consumer spending, a prolonged housing market slump, and falling investment in sectors beyond high-tech manufacturing. We've got June economic data also out today, with retail sales likely to have edged down last month for the first decline since 2022. Industrial output, though, projected to have improved thanks to the global AI spending boom, giving that extra boost to China's exports this year. The decline in fixed asset investment seen deepening in the first half of this year, marking new lows since the 2020 pandemic. Well, investors are closely watching an expected Politburo meeting this month for any clues on any new policy support that could influence the economic agenda for the rest of the year. But analysts, they expect no aggressive action unless growth slows even more sharply, citing solid exports and Beijing's continued push to address industrial overcapacity and deflation.
3: Now, football fever has reached the dim sum table in Hong Kong. One of the city's oldest eateries is cashing in on the World Cup craze, serving up traditional siu mai and egg tarts and scoring big with football fans.
20: It's 6 a.m. in Hong Kong, and these fans are cheering for their favourite teams at the World Cup. Not over nachos and burgers, but siu mai and egg tarts. Dim sum restaurant Lin Hiang Lau is over 100 years old, but it has become one of Hong Kong's newest spots for watching football. Lin Hiang Lau has also hosted dim sum raves, serving dumplings and pork buns to the sound of retro cantopop. The result? The restaurant says business has improved by about 20%, and it's looking to keep up this momentum with plans for monthly raves and Premier League watch parties. Tapping into football fever is one way this dim sum restaurant is scoring in challenging times. More people are heading across the border for cheaper options in Shenzhen, and Hong Kong's Chinese restaurants especially are under the pump.
21: Data shows that the city's Chinese restaurant earnings in the first quarter of this year were down nearly 30% from 2018 levels. Cantonese restaurants and cafes known as Cha Tan Teng, eateries that are representative of Hong Kong food, are the hardest hit. More than a dozen of these, all of them decades old, have closed down in the first 4 months of this year alone.
20: One reason is that young consumers prefer more exciting new eateries and are staying away from the city's old-school Chinese restaurants.
22: Not only internal competition, but also competition from restaurant operators that came from the mainland. There are so many Chinese beverage house and, you know, this kind of cafes or different types of restaurants entering the market of Hong Kong. The pricing is very competitive, and they have some new ideas to promote the restaurant and the food. And that is quite challenging for the local restaurants because most of the local restaurants are in the way of old-fashioned.
3: And that is your business news as it breaks on CNA.Asia. All right, on the roads for you at 10:41 on this Wednesday, the 15th of July. There's a vehicle breakdown in the KPE tunnel towards ECP after Airport Road, and heavy traffic on the CTE towards AYE between Balestier Road and PIE Changi. We've also got a traffic light blackout at Woodlands Avenue 4, Street 83 and Drive 40 Junction. As always, please do be patient. Drive carefully. This is Mind Your Money here on CNA 938. You're with me, Cheryl Goh. Now, Timor-Leste is officially ASEAN's newest member, opening the door to greater market access, investment protections and regional financing. But with an economy still heavily dependent on oil and gas, low income levels and persistent business challenges, is it a market Singapore companies should enter now to establish an early presence? Well, earlier on Open for Business, Andrea and Rani spoke to Julia Lau, Principal Fellow and Coordinator of the Indonesia Studies Program at ICES, the Yusof Ishak Institute, about what Timor-Leste's ASEAN membership could mean for investors.
0: So that question can be answered by either looking at the comparative advantage where Timor-Leste has definite benefits in terms of the blue economy or aquaculture. That's one. Sustainable tourism and hospitality. That's probably the second one. And agro industry, depending on how you define it, they're very famous for their coffee, although they don't export that much of it. I've had Timor coffee, not this morning, unfortunately, because I ran out. So these three would be what I say are important to Timor, although most people would say, oh, energy. But the, like you mentioned earlier, there's a great urgency for Timor to diversify its economy because it cannot last forever. They are no longer really pulling out oil and gas from the ground. And the petroleum fund, which has money in it right now, is expected to run out sometime in the 2030s.
2: I just looked up a fun fact on Timor-Leste and coffee. Apparently, it's the world's largest single-source organic Arabica coffee producer, if that means something to our coffee drinkers out there. Now I'm particularly piqued in terms of how it will taste like, but that's another conversation for another time. Julia, what financing is currently on the table for Timor-Leste right now from ASEAN mechanisms, multilateral banks, I imagine, or perhaps even bilateral support like the recently announced Singapore E-STARS package? And how much of it is grants versus loans?
0: So I don't know the exact percentages of grants versus loans, but you do raise a good point. A lot of the donor money, right? So some of it is bilateral, like Japan, Korea, Australia, Singapore have been longtime supporters of Timor. But this is more from the public side and often for things like just basic infrastructure, roads, water, sanitation, that kind of thing. In terms of loans, they've actually tried to be very judicious and not taken on huge loans the way some other less developing countries have done. So compared to the usual sort of story, they're actually in less debt and inflation is not as crazy, although I haven't seen any numbers for post-Iran war. So that's the sort of big unknown. They did have a really hard time during that pandemic. So I've only been to Timor twice in 2023 and 25, but each time, so the second time I went, clearly there were better roads. So you can see the money, you know, at work. So the main challenge in terms of businesses going in for private sector would be actually, yes, access to funds, access to finance, because the system is very basic, right? So as far as I know, they don't issue bonds. There's no equity market to speak of. There are private banks, commercial banks, but most of the foreign banks, bank for the international workers there, meaning, you know, people who work for, financial institutions or other institutions that are international. So these are foreigners, not Timorese. There is a local central bank that banks most of the Timorese. There is a very, very basic insurance market. Apparently only something like 2% of Timorese are insured. So maybe if you're an insurance company and you want to be a bit brave, you can try at going in. But I would say at this point, Timor is, you know, all the things I've read about people going in, including Singaporeans starting businesses, is you do have first mover advantage. You're probably the, you know, among the first five to start. So if you like that kind of thing, a bit like being a backpacker in a fairly unknown region, you know, you can go in, and if you're brave about it and prepared for some risk, you're fine.
4: Timor-Leste scored well below the ASEAN average on World Bank's business ready assessment. What does that gap mean in practical terms for a company trying to set up there?
0: So I think the first thing would be labor, right? So depending on what kind of business you are in, getting skilled and educated labor will be a challenge. They do have a very young population. About one-fifth of them are between the ages of 15 and 24. However, about a third of those are NEETs, right? Not in education, employment, or training. So if you're and I would say this is a slightly different pitch from the usual, but if you're a kind-hearted business person who believes in diverse and inclusive growth and you want to start something meaningful, you can go into Timor, train up these people, young people, give them skills that they can take with them, including language, including service skills. And then only then, you know, the country will improve. So one example, back to coffee. There is a Japanese, if I'm not wrong, it's two Japanese guys who went to Timor a while ago and set up this cooperative business with a cafe. And it's one of the best performing cafes in Dili. They've already earned enough money to renovate in the 2 years that I've visited. And they harvest organic coffee and they work with the farmers, and the coffee beans you can buy and you can see being ground in the cafe and you drink the coffee. And so that kind of business model works, but it's very small scale, very boutique.
2: Very much indie also. And this is something that, you know, if you harken back to the early days of Cambodia's accession, for example, I almost feel like we might see some of the same things happening in Timor-Leste in the near future. Things like infrastructure projects, volunteerism is going to be quite big as well. A lot of NGOs might want to step in. I wonder, though, Julia, how much of its accession to ASEAN is going to help open the door to more foreign investment that maybe wasn't even there to begin with, based on what you're talking about. And I'm also imagining things like market access, legal protections, dispute mechanisms. These are going to be set up pretty fast and furious with the help of the ASEAN accession.
0: Yeah, so coming into ASEAN, it's almost been a year. Indonesia and Singapore have already been in Timor in the sense of, you know, even before Timor was independent in different senses of the word. So yes, you can expect some of that. However, when you do start a business, even though it looks easy in theory, like if you Google that, there's, you know, all sorts of websites telling you, oh, it's a 5-step process. You do probably have to get a very good lawyer just to make sure you sign a solid contract. There are sort of criticisms that the judicial system may not be the most efficient. You also probably have to prepare for possibilities of dispute. They do use a few official languages. So they have English, but they also have Tetum, which is the main official language, and Portuguese, of course. So foreigners cannot own land, right? If you do any business that involves plant and buildings, you may think of it as a risky move to go to a country where you're never allowed to own the land, although you can structure your company so that you work with a local partner.
3: And still on Mind Your Money now, we check a markets update that happened earlier on Open for Business, because a softer US inflation reading has lifted global markets, pushed treasury yields lower, and eased concerns over another immediate rate hike. But the outlook remains complicated by volatile oil prices, renewed Middle East tensions, and questions over whether corporate earnings can support current valuations. Andrea Heng and Rani Samtani spoke to Tony Nash, economist at Main Street Alpha, to find out more.
6: There are what are called the primary and secondary impacts of things like oil prices, right? So primary impacts are crude prices, gasoline, petrol prices, and so on. But you also have the higher fees that people have to pay at the pump. They want more money in pay when that happens. There are also other products that gasoline goes into, so and oil goes into. So we're seeing those things seep into the economy in June, which is good. Obviously, some other things are off a little bit, which is good. The problem is we've had almost consistent inflation for the last 6 years in the U.S., so we're getting a little bit of a respite, and that's necessary. And if we see a pause in rates and maybe even a pullback in rates, that would be excellent. I don't think anybody here would argue that.
4: Tony, Fed Chair Kevin Warsh is making his first testimony to Congress, with markets expecting a prolonged pause. What should investors listen for beyond interest rates, particularly around the Fed's inflation framework and tolerance for above target inflation?
6: Yeah, I think when Warsh spoke for his Senate confirmation, not the congressional hearing he had earlier, he basically said that the Fed is managing too much or trying to manage too many mandates. And so I think what you should watch from Warsh is a simplified mandate. In his Senate stuff back in April, he also said that he's more in favor of the Fed managing the short-term interest rate and not necessarily keeping an eye on the long-term interest rate. So I would expect Treasury to be more focused on longs and the Fed to be more focused on shorts. And if that's the case, the Fed can do what it does really well if it has a simplified remit. So I would, you know, watch July inflation, watch August inflation. From a political perspective, and Warsh insisted several times, as all of them do in the congressional hearing today, that the Fed is independent. Okay, fine. But they're in D.C. Everything in D.C. is political. I don't care if they're independent, they're political, right? So he's going to be sensitive to the political ties, and he and the committee are going to have to make political decisions. So the closer we get to the election, one of the things that I think is going to happen, Trump is really salty about the fact that Biden got a cut in September of 24, just before the election. And he's going to push really hard for a cut before the midterms this year. Okay. He sees it as it's only fair play if I get a cut before this election, because Biden had a cut before his election. It's petty politics, but I guarantee he's going to push for it.
2: Okay, we're going to be watching that space for sure. I just wanted to pick up on what you talked about earlier, Tony, about July and August inflationary numbers. Here's the thing. We know that in the summer, spending is going to be quite elevated, but at the same time, travel costs have gone up, and that might influence the inflationary numbers as well. What do you, foresee is going to be the print?
6: Yeah, flight tickets are up. Flights are packed. Trump has put a lot, or the administration has put a lot of pressure on refiners to compress their refining margin so that petrol prices go down. They're not really responding much. So if we do see gasoline prices stay consistent or within a range and not, lurch back up because oil prices have risen, I think that would be a win for consumers. It would be a win for CPI in July, August. We have to see what happens. They've crept up a little bit, but I we're not at the 110, 115 levels on Brent that we saw a couple months ago. So there's hope that things won't have to rise too much.
4: Meanwhile, Wall Street's biggest banks delivered strong earnings on the back of investment banking, trading and deal activity. Does that suggest corporate America remains fundamentally healthy, or is financial activity becoming disconnected from the real economy?
6: Yeah, it's a great question. Look at IBM today. They're not healthy, right? So I think that what you're seeing in, say, trading volume and M&A activity is M&A activity is healthy. That's good. So that's related to the real economy. But with trading, you have a small percentage of Americans who actually trade actively. So because their trading revenue is up, it doesn't necessarily mean the economy is healthy. Having said that, I don't think the economy is terrible. I just don't think it's going gangbusters. I think we have a kind of a lukewarm economy. Things are okay, but I think it's not terrible. But I think investment banking revenues are up because The volatility, which has pushed a lot of trading and deals.
2: Okay, I want to turn to some AI tech and corporate news now, Tony, get your perspective. Like you said, IBM had some weak results and it blamed it on customers diverting budgets into AI infrastructure. At the same time, we have OpenAI reportedly preparing to launch its first dedicated AI device. And then it feels like an IPO spree of sorts, because DeepSeek in China also wants to have fresh funding, wants to have its IPO listing debut. Are we officially in this next phase, this elusive next phase of the AI cycle, where a lot of that spending is shifting decisively from software back to hardware, back to physical AI ecosystems?
6: Yes, I think you're right. I think that is not a done deal.

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1: Sports surged on AI-related demand, while SK Hynix's U.S.-listed shares have traded at a significant premium to their Korean listing. Does this suggest global investors are still underestimating Asia's role in the AI supply chain, despite growing valuation concerns?
2: Yeah, I think they are. 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
6: The world has entered a new energy race, and nations are scrambling to secure the fuel to power it.
7: Uranium is really the crux of nuclear energy.
8: Global demand for uranium is expected to double between now and 2040.
6: As the race for uranium accelerates, countries are seeking new alternatives.
9: The thorium project in China is the very first thorium reactor to enter the experimental stage.
6: Meanwhile, a pursuit to unlock energy from the same reaction that powers the sun, nuclear fusion.
10: Did I just see a fusion reaction take place?
6: And what if nuclear's next fuel source is not even on Earth?
11: The amount of helium-3 in the moon is massive. We are looking at millions of tons.
12: It's the ultimate unlimited fuel for clean energy.
6: The Nuclear Option, a returning series, Monday and Tuesday, 9 p.m. on CNA.
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3: 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Now, Eat Drink Singapore with Cheryl Goh.
1: 11 o'clock on this Wednesday, the 15th of July. Welcome to Eat Drink Singapore with me, Cheryl Goh. Coming up very shortly, fireworks in the sky, kampung chicken ravioli on the plate. Altro Zaffirano is serving up National Day, 43 stories above the city, food with a view indeed. Also on Food for Thought, with a letter to myself, from putting offenders behind bars to helping young people rebuild their lives. One former officer shares the encounters that changed his own, and he tells this to Joel Chua. All that's coming up, but first, here's the news. The U.S. has reimposed its naval blockade of Iranian ports in and around the Strait of Hormuz as it exchanges strikes with Iran. Iran, meanwhile, says the Strait of Hormuz is part of its national security and has vowed to exercise sovereignty over the waterway at whatever cost. The Iranian deputy foreign minister warned that the U.S. is mistaken if it thinks the blockade and attacks will force Tehran back to negotiations. The development comes after U.S. President Donald Trump backtracked on his plan to impose a 20% fee on ships passing through the strait after Gulf allies promised to invest in the U.S. instead. Now, he announced this during a meeting with the new Iraqi prime minister.
15: I was called by different people, different countries, kings and emirs and all of the people that we all know and we all love. And they've been, frankly, they've been very strong partners. And they said, we'd love to do it a different way. We'd love to invest in the United States with billions and billions of dollars and continue our record setting, because there's never been a time like this with the

0: United States, with the factories, with the plants, with everything else. And we would like to invest tremendously in the United States as opposed to charging a fee.
1: Nadir Hashimi is Associate Professor of Middle East and Islamic Politics at Georgetown University. He weighs in on President Trump's decision to abandon plans to impose a 20% fee on ships passing through the strait.
2: Donald Trump makes policy based on his social media postings and based on his impulsive feelings at a particular moment. So when he announced yesterday that there would be a 20% tax on ships going through the Strait of Hormuz, that was something that I think he just made up at the spur of the moment. I would be shocked to learn if there was any internal policy discussion, review, consensus within the Trump administration. And just as quickly as he announced that 20% tax, he has now canceled it. And he's saying that the cost of American involvement in opening the Strait of Hormuz will be paid by Gulf countries. I don't buy it. I don't think anyone should. We're dealing with a very erratic and authoritarian president. I would be surprised to learn if there was actually a serious commitment with a deal in place that Gulf countries would invest in the United States, as Donald Trump is claiming. And let's put aside the Gulf countries for a moment. What about all the other ships that pass through that body of water? Are they still going to be taxed the 20%? We don't know. And so I think the best way to interpret this recent development in the U.S.-Iran war is that Donald Trump is stuck in the middle of this war. He doesn't know how to get out. He had no plan for the Iranian government resisting the U.S. and Israeli attack. He thought that the regime could be toppled. It clearly has not toppled. It's strong and it's fighting back. And Donald Trump is now trying to figure a way out. And so I interpret this, you know, announcement, which sent shockwaves around the world, as an indication of the lack of any coherent American foreign policy and an attempt to just sort of make up policy as he goes along.
1: And we continue the news now, looking at how the U.S. and Iran have been trading fire as they tussle for control of the key waterway. U.S. Central Command carried out more strikes across Iran aimed at degrading the country's ability to attack ships in the Gulf. Now, it hit coastal defense systems, missile and drone strikes, and President Trump threatened to expand the strikes next week to power plants and bridges if Tehran did not strike a deal. Now, Iran said it attacked U.S. bases in Bahrain, Kuwait, and Jordan, striking communications and weapons storage facilities. It also struck two large oil tankers, killing two crew members, including one Indian national. And India has summoned Iran's senior diplomat over the attack on commercial vessels in the Strait of Hormuz. New Delhi called for de-escalation, urging Tehran and Washington to return to the talking table. Randhir Jaiswal is a spokesperson for the Indian Ministry of External Affairs.
3: We conveyed our strongest protest with the Iranian side on this particular matter, that these attacks, which we condemn, must stop at the earliest. At the same time, there should be de-escalation, and the two sides should come to the negotiating table and take the path of dialogue and diplomacy so that peace and stability can be ensured in West Asia.
1: And Iran's military confirmed it struck the UAE-registered tankers as they were not passing through the strait via an approved route. Neha Punia is tracking this story for CNA and tells us how the authorities are reacting to this latest attack.
4: There were 30 Indian seafarers on board those two vessels that came under attack. The Indian government says it's in contact with the families of these seafarers as well as with the local officials in UAE to ensure that all help is extended to them. We also have been speaking to experts who say that in the past, India has been careful about not naming Iran when it comes to condemnation of these strikes as part of the broader conflict. But that seems to have changed this time around. And there seems to be palpable anger, experts say about how Indian seafarers have been caught in the middle of this conflict. The language of the statement that New Delhi has issued makes references to this. It's saying that it's calling for immediate cessation of violence by all parties involved. It says it's very important that all sides return to dialogue and diplomacy, and that the targeting of commercial shipping must stop immediately. Also saying that free navigation and commerce should be restored. You know, there's a reason for this. About one in five seafarers globally is Indian, and Indians make up a very big chunk of the commercial shipping industry.
1: Now back at home, Singapore ministers K. Shanmugam and Dr. Tan Sie Ling have each been awarded $230,000 in damages by the High Court after news organization Bloomberg and its reporter were found to have defamed them. The ministers had sued them over a 2024 article on high-end property deals, which falsely suggested that the ministers had acted improperly in their transactions. CNA's Elizabeth Neo has the details.
5: Well, in her written judgment, Justice Audrey Lim found that the article in question by Lauterway had defamed the ministers. She rejected Bloomberg's argument that the ministers were only cited as examples as part of an article that examined a broader trend of good-class bungalow transactions. Well, Justice Lim said, when read as a whole, the article linked the ministers' transactions with claims of money laundering and a lack of checks and balances. She said these are grave assertions that directly question their personal integrity, character, and professional reputation. Furthermore, the judge pointed out that internal correspondence within the Bloomberg team showed the main purpose behind the article was to publish a story about the ministers' GCB transactions and the broader narrative of how wealthy people in Singapore use non-caveated transactions and trust structures to keep their dealings secret or off-radar was a cover device to carry that story. Well, Justice Lim also found that Bloomberg's conduct in removing the paywall pertaining to the article demonstrated malice, as it would make the article accessible to the broader public. She ruled that Bloomberg and Mr. Lau are jointly liable for the damages owed. Well, Home Affairs Minister K. Shanmugam says he will be donating the damages awarded to him to charity. He adds that organizations like Bloomberg should not be allowed to get away with irresponsible conduct in Singapore, as it will set a new norm that will ultimately affect public interest. Manpower Minister Dr. Tan Sie Ling says he welcomes the court's judgment, saying it vindicates his position that the allegations were defamatory. And he adds that media reporting should be fair and accurate, particularly when it concerns allegations that can seriously damage an individual's reputation. He says he will also be donating the damages awarded to him to charity.
1: And that was Elizabeth Neo there. And finally, in your news, well, the skeleton of a Tyrannosaurus rex has become the most expensive dinosaur fossil ever sold. Now, Gus is one of the world's biggest and most complete T-Rex skeletons in the world. And the fossil was ultimately sold for roughly $50 million to an unnamed bidder at the Sotheby's auction in New York. Standing at 3.8 meters high and 11.5 meters wide, it's taller than a single-deck Singapore bus and about the same width as five buses lined up next to each other. It is more than 60% complete with 183 fossilized bones. That wraps your news with me, Cheryl Goh. Headlines anytime on CNA 938 and CNA.asia. Alrighty, 11:10 on this Wednesday. It is the 15th of July. Let's do a quick check on the roads for you. Let's see. There is heavy traffic on the CTE towards AYE between Balestier Road and Changi. We've also got an accident on the BKE towards PIE after KJE. A vehicle breakdown also on Marymount Road towards Marymount Road. Please avoid lane 1. As always, please do be patient. Drive carefully. Weather-wise today, thundery showers expected over the western, northern and eastern parts of Singapore in the afternoon. Temperatures today ranging from 25 to 34 degrees Celsius.
6: Now, Eat Drink Singapore with Cheryl Goh.
1: Yes, hello. Welcome to Eat Drink Singapore with me, Cheryl Goh. Now, if you haven't already realized, National Day is actually less than a month away. And one establishment here, Altro Zafferano, is taking the National Day celebrations to new heights, literally, on the 9th of August with a special menu, sweeping city views and a terrace that overlooks those beautiful fireworks. It's really shaping up to be quite the evening above Marina Bay. And diners can also expect an Italian take on familiar local flavors with quite a few combinations that are designed to surprise and delight. So joining us more on Eat Drink Singapore and to tell us more is Gilbert Fosson, who is Group Operations Manager, as well as Chef Federico Scaraldi, Head Chef at Altro Zafferano. Gilbert and Chef Federico, thank you so much for coming on Eat Drink Singapore. Welcome.
7: Good morning. Thank you so much.
1: Yeah, so let's talk about this National Day menu. It spans land and sea, from tuna to lobster and kampung chicken. You know, how does that range showcase the full breadth of the menu while at the same time still bringing in some familiar Singapore flavors?
7: Yeah, because, all right. Actually, we want to create something different, and we want to create a menu that actually represents both Italy and Singapore, right? So we decided to use different ingredients that, again, is from the land to the sea, and we bring them together with local flavor, of course. So like, for example, the laksa, the satay, the tamarind. So is I can say the idea behind is to respect the Italian cooking way while we celebrate Singapore National Day. Yeah.
1: Okay, can we also, you know, Gilbert, apologies, I think we muted you because there was a bit of an echo with Federico. Are you able to unmute yourself? Yeah, yeah. Do you have
8: any,
1: Do you have anything to add when it comes to this National Day menu?
8: Well, definitely, we always try to bring something new to our guests, and in this particular day being National Day, to represent the nice fusion of what is Italian cuisine and techniques with local flavors, which they always kind of combine well together.
1: All right. And for someone who is planning their 9th of August evening, how would you describe the difference between, you know, the sunset menu as well as the National Day menu, and which might suit each best?
9: Well, for the sunset meal, actually, is a short experience that we want to give to our guests. But it's perfect, actually, for those that they want to enjoy the beautiful sunset with, of course, a few courses. And, of course, experience also the our terrace in the outdoor. While the National Day menu is more complete, of course. So we have more dishes, we have our wine pairing, and a full fireworks experience. So it's something that, you know, the best for trying a special celebration like the National Day.
1: Yeah, okay. And Gilbert, you know, from the restaurant and the terrace lounge, what will diners be able to see on 9th of August? And I understand the dinner will also be timed very closely around the parade and the fireworks.
8: Yeah, so basically for the sunset dinner, we create something shorter for people that might want to move closer to the fireworks show or going somewhere else to see the show, while directly for the main experience, which is going to be giving the full experience, guests are able to see the pass of the flag as well as the fireworks itself. So the good thing that we have here, that we have quite an amazing view throughout the whole marina area. And this year being the National Day in the stadium, we are still lucky because we are able to see that too.
1: Yeah.
8: And people are able to see the fireworks from the terrace freely. So in terms of the dinner wise, we always have to let the guests know about the timing.
1: Yeah.
8: So we're going to play the dinner around that.
1: Yeah. So they can
8: usually we try to stop the service for them to go outside, enjoy the full fireworks experience, and then come back and enjoy the rest of the evening.
1: Yeah, and so the earlier batch of diners, they can see the fly past as well, right? The flag fly past, you said.
8: Exactly.
1: Yeah. Yes. Well, so yeah, so you can choose or maybe stay for both if that's what you really like. Okay, Chef Federico, you know what stands out about the Kampung chicken dish in taste and texture, and walk us how you managed to work Kampung chicken into a ravioli dish. Yeah, and we need you to unmute your. Could you unmute yourself also, please? I think we had to mute you. Yeah. As we wait for, yes.
7: All right. Yeah. It's okay like this?
1: Yes, all good. Yeah.
7: All right. So basically, Kampung chicken, why not? You know, it's something a bit different and unusual for an Italian restaurant. But yeah, we choose actually the Kampung chicken because it actually has a richer flavor comparing to the normal chicken because they, you know, have a firm texture. Is more flavorful. So we made this smooth filling for our ravioli. And in addition, actually, we had also some foie gras that add richness to the dish. And in the end, we finished the dish with some satay sauce that, you know, brings in a familiar Singapore flavor, you know.
1: Yeah.
7: Yeah.
1: So it's very interesting. So Kampung chicken ravioli.
7: Yeah, and then it's quite interesting. Yeah,
1: with raw foie gras and then satay sauce. Wow.
7: Yes, yeah.
1: Very
7: it's
1: unique.
7: It's a must try.
1: Yeah, very unique combination. Okay, and then we also have your fish, which is your turbo. It's a luxurious and delicate fish. You've paired it though with laksa and also charred leeks, right?
7: Beurre blanc.
1: So yeah, beurre blanc.
7: Yes, correct,
1: what is
7: correct,
1: that?
7: Correct.
1: What is laksa beurre blanc? What is that?
7: Well, it's a sauce. Okay. Starting the turbo, actually, as you say, is a delicate fish. So we want to create this sauce. The laksa beurre blanc is a sauce that actually, don't have to cover the flavor of the fish itself. So it's quite light. And, the laksa beurre blanc give, you know, the creaminess with a gentle spice. While the char leeks actually give some sweetness, a light smoky flavor to the dish, I can say. So yeah, it's something that we tried, we tested several times actually, and I can say is a good pairing. So is a good dish.
1: Yeah, it sounds like it's going to be very fun and very delicious as well. And of course, we got to talk about your sweet dish, your dessert, which is the Gula Melaka Panna Cotta, which really feels like the best of both Italian and Singapore pairings, right? Talk to us about how you developed it.
7: Yeah, well, I can say panna cotta is one of my favorite desserts.
1: Ah.
7: So, you know, thinking about the national day, Singapore, Italy, the panna cotta is one of the most classic traditional Italian dessert, right? So, we want to give this twist with the Singapore flavor. So, of course, Gula Melaka. So I choose the Gula Melaka. So we want to give, you know, deep caramel flavor, and then the coconut adds more freshness, and the calamansi that give a little bit of acidity to balance a bit the richness of the cream. So it's not that heavy. And actually, again, it's a very simple dish, but it's really good. It's really good.
1: Yeah, it sounds like it's gonna be a hit because you know you can't go wrong with Gula Melaka and panna cotta together, right? What a pairing! Okay,
7: cannot go wrong.
1: Yeah, okay. if let's say someone is you know going to Altro Zafferano for the first time and they've decided to go on National Day, what would you say are some must try dishes? You know, maybe from the National Day menu or even from your regular menu.
7: Well. If they come and choose the National Day, of course, they must try the National Day menu. So, you can find a bit about Italian and Singapore flavor combined together so they can try and enjoy the full experience.
1: Yeah.
7: Of course, after the meal, I will recommend them also to come again to enjoy our regular menu à la carte so they can try something more traditional.
1: Yeah.
7: So, yeah.
1: Okay. And Gilbert, do you have a personal favorite dish from the National Day menu that Chef Federico created?
8: Well, if I have to say, I'm really into panna cotta. Same as Federico, it's one of my favorite desserts. So I hope all our guests will love it. So we maybe gonna bring it in our regular menu so I can have it more often.
1: Oh, nice. Okay, so two men here with a very sweet tooth. Okay.
8: Indeed.
1: Yeah, so these dishes obviously created, very thoughtfully because of National Day. Do you think they could return to become part of the regular menu if it's going to be a hit with the diners and or maybe it's in other special menus like your festive year-end menus?
8: So about that, I mean, we create for each occasion a specific menu tailored to that. But definitely, of course, if say some guests particularly fell in love with some dishes, we gotta keep that in mind, and then maybe bring it out for any other special occasion and maybe in a different way, so to don't be repetitive. But the consistency of what is Zafferano is an Italian restaurant, all right? So authentic Italian cuisine. Being in Asia, of course, we need to mind of what is Asian palate. So there is always a little twist here and there on the dishes to be flexible to everyone. But definitely we'll keep in mind if there is some favorites, we always keep it.
1: And you also want to keep things fresh and occasion appropriate for all your diners as well. How long has Altro Zaffarino been part of Singapore's dining scene? I imagine for quite a while. And what about this menu brings together the best of the restaurant's Italian cooking as well as Singapore's National Day? Maybe we hear from Chef first.
7: Yeah, I mean, Zafferano is been a while here in Singapore. So, yeah, is something that still respecting the local flavors. So, we want to give the best experience to our customers so they can, of course, try the Italian heart in a way. But also experience something a bit different. So, of course, sometimes we like to play in a way with some different flavors, but of course, again, still keeping the standard and the Italian cooking. But again, also mixing a bit some local flavors, some Italian flavors. So, yeah, it's an experience that if you have never tried, you must. It's something nice.
1: Definitely sounds like a really winning combination and a really nice way to spend National Day as well. Gilbert, do you have anything to
7: Yes,
1: add?
7: correct.
8: Well, being as Federico mentioned, that Zafferano has been here for a while, he went through all the trends. So nowadays, in this industry, we need to follow also the trends by remaining authentic to what is Italian cuisine. So from the techniques from the kitchen side, and from us to bring what is the real experience to the guests when they're sitting down and enjoying the night.
1: Yeah, definitely. Well, it sounds like a great alternative to spend National Day if you don't want to be, rushing with the crowds at the parade itself. So, bear this in mind for your National Day plans. And of course, reservations are encouraged for the National Day menu. They can be made at altrozafferano.com. Altro, Altro, Zafferano, Zafferano.sg. And we've been speaking today to Gilbert Fosson, who is group operations manager, as well as Chef Federico Schiraldi, head chef at Altro Zafferano. Gilbert and Chef Federico, thank you so much for coming on Eat Drink Singapore. And I wish you all the very best at the National Day celebrations as well. Ciao, ciao.
7: Thank you so much.
1: Thank you.
7: Have a
8: Thank
7: good day.
8: you.
1: Thank you.
8: Ciao.
1: Ciao.
7: Ciao.
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1: Yes, hello. Welcome to Eat Drink Singapore with me, Cheryl Goh. Now, Friday nights at Bob's Bar are getting a little more sizzle. Sunset Live Grill pairs a generous seafood tower with live grilled favorites, lighter desserts, and panoramic views of the setting sun. And we find out how this concept builds on Bob's Bar's collaborative dining approach and responds to the way diners want to eat today. Joining us to tell us more is Chef Eric Neo, Director of Culinary at Capella Singapore.
12: I think the diners today, they are looking for more than just a meal. They want experience and they want to feel personal. They want it to be authentic and memorable. So that's where chef-led concepts comes to place. We see a lot of growing appreciation for all these concepts. So whereby when we are doing all these collaborations, we try to think of different collaboration that we can do with chefs. We try to think of different ingredients, unique ingredients that can be brought in, which also be a stronger desire for dining experience that encourage interaction. So when we are interacting with the guests, we can also share with them what's so special about the cooking process, the marination, or even the unique ingredient that was used.
1: Yeah, I think diners nowadays, they're a bit more savvy. They want to understand what they're eating, right? And then they also want to meet the hands that prepare it so that there's a greater appreciation. You know, they want to understand, you know, the time, the effort, the work that goes into preparing this food. So it's a good thing, I feel.
12: Yes, it is.
1: Yeah.
12: Yeah, I mean, I think we just do a four-hands collaboration with a chef from Hangzhou. Well, he brought in some unique ingredients. And we try to bring in all the fresh mushrooms from Yunnan that really took some time to gather, especially these fish maw. They especially selected those fish maw that is very thick.
1: Wow.
12: And then they use this ingredient called sa jiang to cook. Definitely must try it.
1: And you just had a snippet of one of our chats on Eat Drink Singapore. 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
1: It's time for your news on CNA 938. Here with me, Cheryl Goh, and the time is 11:30. Now, the U.S. has imposed its naval blockade of Iranian ports in and around the Strait of Hormuz as it exchanges strikes with Iran. Now, Iran, meanwhile, says the Strait of Hormuz is part of its national security and has vowed to exercise sovereignty over the waterway, whatever the cost. The Iranian deputy foreign minister warned that the U.S. is mistaken if it thinks the blockade and attacks will force Tehran back to negotiations. The development comes after President Donald Trump backtracked on his plan to impose a 20% fee on ships passing through the strait after Gulf allies promised to invest in the US instead. And he announced this during a meeting with the new Iraqi prime minister.
0: I was called by different people, different countries, kings and emirs and all of the people that we all know and we all love. And they've been very strong partners. And they said, we'd love to do it a different way. We'd love to invest in the United States with billions and billions of dollars and continue our record setting, because there's never been a time like this in the United States with the factories, with the plants, with everything else. And we would like to invest tremendously in the United States as opposed to charging a fee.
1: Nick Harper tells us what prompted Mr. Trump to reverse his plan to impose a 20% fee for securing the Strait of Hormuz.
15: Trump essentially acknowledged earlier, without quite saying so, that his own idea was a bad idea. And he was acknowledging that 24 hours after he put it in place, because there were plenty of questions. How would it work? How would it be enforced? And would it cause other countries around the world to want to put their own tolls on waterways near them? There could be that ripple effect. And then there were the phone calls from Gulf nations who were all advising against this plan. And bear in mind, the Trump administration itself has previously called out Iran when it has tried to put tolls in place on ships passing through the Strait of Hormuz. The US Secretary of State Marco Rubio in the past called that a violation of international law, but on Monday it was something that the US president was suggesting. That has now been reversed, but the US president is still looking at this as a potential business opportunity, because even though he's getting rid of that 20% toll, at the same time he's saying that other countries around the world, to help get a safe passage through the strait from the US, will be willing to invest billions and billions of dollars. There will be trade and investment deals. He said there would be oil partnership deals. All of those due to be announced in the coming days. Very few specifics at this stage, and certainly no confirmation from any other country that they are ready to pour billions of dollars into the US economy. But at this stage, the US president says that is the plan, and he thinks that it will be able to be carried out over the next few days when we get more details.
1: Now, India has summoned Iran's senior diplomat in New Delhi after two of its commercial vessels came under attack in the Strait of Hormuz. The strikes killed at least one Indian sailor and wounded several others. Radio Jaswal is a spokesperson for the Indian Ministry of External Affairs.
3: We conveyed our strongest protest with the Iranian side on this particular matter, that these attacks, which we condemn, must stop at the earliest. At the same time, there should be de-escalation, and the two sides should come to the negotiating table and take the path of dialogue and diplomacy so that peace and stability can be ensured in West Asia.
1: Iran's military confirmed it struck the UAE-registered tankers as they were not passing through the strait via an approved route. And the search and rescue efforts are ongoing in San Francisco after a boating mishap near Alcatraz Island. One person is dead while two are missing. 16 have been rescued after the pontoon boat capsized. Initial reports indicated a fire had broken out on the board. But the city's fire officials said there was no indication of a blaze. It is still unclear what caused the boat to capsize. Authorities have dispatched 11 boats, divers, and some helicopters to aid rescue efforts. Officials say they found the three-deck vessel almost fully underwater, with the motor still running and leaking fuel when they arrived at the scene. Now, Bangkok is set to ramp up fire safety inspections at entertainment venues as the death toll from the city's worst blaze in nearly two decades climbs to 30. More than 20 others are in critical condition. Flames tore through a bar in the Thai capital on Sunday evening. Investigators suspect an electrical fault may have sparked the fire. Bangkok's governor has set up a committee to review safety standards and has vowed to step up enforcement and conduct random checks. As investigators work to determine how the blaze turned so deadly, questions are mounting over possible safety lapses. That is your news with me, Cheryl Goh. Headlines anytime on CNA 938 and CNA.Asia. All right, Asia Business Now on CNA 938. China's economy grew at its weakest pace in more than 3 years, reviving debates over whether Beijing will introduce fresh stimulus to deliver on its annual growth target. Elekia Selvaraji has the numbers.
16: GDP expanded 4.3% in the second quarter, a rate not seen since 2022 when the country was grappling with the COVID-19 pandemic. It missed market estimates as weak domestic demand offsets the boost from resilient exports during the global oil shock. Now, the pace is below the bottom of this year's official target range of 4.5 to 5%. It highlights weak consumer spending, a prolonged housing market slump, and falling investment in sectors beyond high-tech manufacturing. Retail sales unexpectedly grew last month. Industrial output also improved thanks to the global AI spending boom, giving that extra boost to China's exports this year. Now, the decline in fixed asset investment deepened in the first half of the year, marking a new low since the 2020 pandemic. Investors are closely watching an expected Politburo meeting this month for clues on any new policy support that could influence the economic agenda for the rest of the year. But analysts expect no aggressive action unless growth slows more sharply, citing solid exports and Beijing's continued push to address industrial overcapacity and deflation.
1: And still on this, let's get more now from Tommy Xie, who is head of macro research at OCBC Bank. He says China's AI-related sectors are outperforming, while traditional industries remain under pressure.
17: Capital formation is quite weak. If you can look at the fixed asset investment in particular, the real estate investment has been particularly weak. So we are seeing some kind of a spillover from the weaker real estate investment as well. But how much is from the oil spillover? I think right now we still too early to tell. I guess that the impact will be still quite limited at the moment. In fact, I think we are still going back to this K-shaped story. So the old part of the economy is not doing very well, but the new part of the economy continue to outperform. So the AI-related stocks, the topics has been doing well. In particular, if you look at the trade data, which is published yesterday, so we are seeing very strong exports of the AI-related stocks and the parts, right? So in particular, you look at the chips, your automatic data processing machines, etc. So, for example, in the first half of this year, in terms of China's total exports, about 15% came from the AI intermediate goods. So that's really up from only 10.7% we saw in 2025. So that will continue to be the very supporting factor to China. But the downside, of course, is the capital formation is very weak. Consumption is still quite sluggish, I guess. So that will continue to become one of the challenges for the second half of the year. So my guess for the second half, we are thinking maybe the GDP will be still hovering around 4.5-4.6% kind of the range.
1: Now, Singapore's largest bank, DBS, aims to nearly double its assets under management to more than 1 trillion by 2030. This will be driven primarily by its wealth management business, which helps customers invest and plan their finances. The bank also plans to step up integration of technology and artificial intelligence while forging new partnerships to reach more customers. Here's Shi Zi-Kun, the bank's group head of consumer banking and wealth management.
18: There's also a lot of interest in investments into Asia. So we also see wealth flowing into Asia. So therefore, for us, when I set this target of $1 trillion, it is really also garnering that rise of wealth in Asia. And actually, that in itself does build on what Singapore has very successfully done over the last few years, not just building a financial hub, but actually a wealth hub with the setup of family offices, trust.
1: This comes as demand for wealth management services is set to grow across the Asia-Pacific region, and DBS says it is using technology for faster onboarding of customers and to provide more personalized financial advice. It's also using AI to reduce manual tasks and free up more time for financial advisors to focus on their clients. To support its next phase of growth, DBS plans to hire over 600 frontline advisors and platform engineers by 2028. That is your business news. Business news as it breaks on CNA.Asia. All right, on the roads, accident on Farrer Road towards Lorne at Farrer Flyover. Please avoid lane 3. And we've got a vehicle breakdown on the AYE towards MCE after Yuan Ching Road. Please avoid lane 3 there. Vehicle breakdown also on the TPE towards SLE at Tampines Avenue 7 exit. As always, do be patient. Drive carefully. We bring you now a food for thought in the form of a letter to myself with Joel Chua.
6: Now, a letter to myself with Joel Chua.
19: I stopped seeing these youth offenders as problems to be managed. I started seeing them as young people who yet to find a better way to deal with life.
20: Our guest today, Ben Poe, a probation officer, will be sharing with us in our conversation today how his encounters managing youth offenders has shaped his views on personal growth. And he'll share with us in just a bit as well how parents may be able to use some of those insights in helping their own teenagers develop through those challenging years. You know, while Ben today raises the bar for youths who've made mistakes early in life, he began his career putting people behind bars. He was a police officer for over 5 years before some of the individuals he encountered during that time led him in a different direction.
19: I kind of like started to notice something. I saw some of these young offenders, right? These youth, right? They kept coming back into the system, so-called circle back. That made me kind of like reflect more deeply what's really happening. Why do these youth keep coming back to the system? So there was this particular youth. He was arrested repeatedly for shop theft related offenses.
20: Shoplifting.
19: Yeah, shoplifting. So I kept seeing this boy.
20: How old was he?
19: Oh, let me think. I think he was quite young, around 13 or 14 years old.
20: And how many times did you see him? How many times did you get called to attend to a case where he was involved in?
19: Okay, I basically lost count.
20: A lot,
19: yeah. So he just kept coming back. So then I understand, once I see the family situation, I kind of understand.
20: What was his family situation like?
19: Low income family, a lot of siblings. I think the parents, they didn't really, I would say more towards neglecting the child. It's not abuse, but they don't really pay attention in terms of supervision. And at the age, they are very susceptible to peer influence.
20: Yeah.
19: So he's always committing offences with his group of friends. Yeah, so these are what we call the neighbourhood kids. Yeah,
20: right.
19: So he kept coming back to the system. So I was thinking, what kind of support would these children need in order for them to truly stay away?
20: Right.
19: Yeah, so that was like one of my reflection, one of my takeaway when I was there.
20: Yeah. How did the idea to make a career transition to become a probation officer with MSF, how did that come about? Was there a particular incident or a conversation that motivated that?
19: I would say the move to probation, right, it was not a sudden decision. It was more like a slow realization. I want to be part of the work, right, that happens behind the offences. So not only for police officer, we arrest, right? So I want to be a part that before and after the arrest, not just at that point in time.
20: Upstream, yes. Preventative.
19: Correct. Mm. Yeah, so I wanted to understand the person behind the offences as well, to see whether can we do some sort of intervention guidance to prevent them from help them make better decision, better choice, and to steer them away from offences. So I wouldn't say probation is upstream because already the offence already happened. So it's really downstream.
20: So it's mitigation to prevent the offence from getting worse.
19: Yeah, that's one way to prevent them from reoffending, to commit more offences.
20: Right, and bigger offences potentially.
19: Exactly.
20: I'm curious, as a police officer making that transition eventually to becoming a probation officer, correct, what did you have to unlearn in order to make that transition work for you? And what did you have to learn as well after unlearning whatever you had to unlearn?
19: Oh, wow, that's a great question. Okay. So what do I need to
20: unlearn first?
19: Okay. Okay. Maybe I'll put it this way. So in SPF, right, the work often had a clear beginning and end. So you investigate a case, you gather the facts, then you close the case and you move on to the next one. So clear beginning and end. When I move into the probation work, I kind of have to adjust my mindset a bit. Because in probation, there's not always a clear or quick ending. So you can work with people over many months, sometimes even years, you see.
2: Right.
19: You get to see their progress, but you also see their setback.
2: Mm.
19: So some days they do well, but other days they will also fall back into old habits. So that's when I need to tell myself, I need to be okay with that. And I need to learn to be patient with that process, you see.
2: Yeah, you're journeying with someone.
19: Exactly, journeying with them.
2: And it's not, like you said, it's not a straight line forward. Sometimes it's two steps forward, three steps back, correct. One step forward.
19: Yes. You know. Yeah, that's a very nice way to put it. Yeah. So, to and forth, right? Yeah. So sometimes you thought, we are making, you're not really sure whether you're making progress or not.
2: Right.
19: Yeah. Then I also felt that I need to listen more than I speak. So in SPF, I think the focus is really about finding out what happened, establishing the facts. And I think in probation side, we the facts are still important, but we also go beyond. There's a need to see beyond the facts. We need to understand the person. So that, I mean, we have to look at the family, the environment, their struggle, and the reason behind those behaviors, those risky behaviors that we want to address.
2: Right.
19: Yeah, so that's the difference. Maybe just one quick point. I also learned that family plays a very important role.
2: Absolutely.
19: Especially for young offenders.
2: Right.
19: I think a lot of youth, right, they may act tough on the outside, but deep inside, they still want support. They still want love. Yeah. They still want
2: affirmation.
19: Affirmation, yes.
2: From the family.
19: From the family, acceptance from their parents or caregivers. So I think the real work is not only with the youth, but it's also about, it's also with the family and people around them.
2: Right. Thank you so much for sharing those perspectives. Is there a particular case that is particularly memorable to you that illustrates some of the points that you've just shared with us?
19: For my perspective, I think my we tend to remember youth that gave us more issues. Right?
2: Yes, I'm sure.
19: The more colorful ones. Oh, okay. I just quickly share one. So, very early when I was a young PO, I used to get very frustrated with this youth. So this youth, he doesn't come for, he always miss his reporting session.
2: Right. How old was he?
19: This youth, he's turning 15. Initially, I was very frustrated. So I was like thinking, maybe it's time to have some consequences, you know, reprimand the youth, etc. But over time, I start to pause and I ask myself, hey, what got into the way? So why does the youth face challenges, have difficulty coming for session? So a lot of times there are deeper reasons.
2: Okay.
19: So for this youth, there's feelings of shame, fear, this feeling of being overwhelmed. So as I understand this youth, right, I'm better able to overcome the barriers.
2: Okay.
19: So I kind of felt that this small change in mindset really helped me to work with youth in a more human way, more effective.
2: When you say in a more human way, what do you mean by that?
19: There's a lot about understanding, right? Being able to connect, or a heart to connect, which I also link with one perspective change. When I was a young PO, I also tend to focus mainly on the youth behavior. I think most of us, that's something very tangible. I would like to look at that. But now, I think more about what's happening in the environment around the youth. Can be the friendship, the school, the community, the family relationship,
2: right,
19: etc. So I think kind of like widen the perspective.
2: Right, absolutely.
19: Yeah.
2: If I may come back to that case that you shared with us earlier about this 15-year-old young offender, right, that you used as an example. You said that he was quite challenging, right? Because he failed to report multiple times for the probation meetings.
19: Yeah.
2: Right? What was it specifically about this particular case that made him memorable, apart from the fact that he didn't report multiple times?
19: Okay.
2: What was his offence, by the way?
19: Sorry?
2: What was his offence? What was the nature of his offence?
19: Okay, let me... If I'm not wrong, should be rioting.
2: Rioting, huh?
19: Yeah. It's very memorable, lah. So this boy thing, he has been labeled as a troublemaker, lah.
2: Yeah.
19: By almost every adult in his life, lah.
2: Mm.
19: Yeah.
2: Teachers,
19: even the parents. So I think many people just saw his bad behavior. This case stick with me because there was one particular incident during the family session, right? With the mom, I asked the mom to share one good thing that she was proud of him for. We like to start small. She really took a long time to answer. I think probably maybe there's not a lot. Like, she took a long time to answer. Then she said that she always noticed that this boy, he always ensured that his younger sibling had eaten before he ate. So that's actually quite a very good trait, right?
2: It is, yeah.
19: Yeah.
2: That's so easy to overlook sometimes.
19: Exactly. It's usually those small things, right, that people may not pay attention to, but the mom did, you know. So the moment the youth heard about this, the youth never heard the mom say anything like this at all. None. So I think the moment was very powerful. It showed me that sometimes when what a youth need, it's not another lecture or another scolding. Probably this youth here has been scolded throughout his life, or his 15 years.
2: But when you say that the moment was very powerful,
19: yeah,
2: give us a sense of what do you mean? How in what way was it very powerful?
19: Okay, I think the essence of it, I think for youth, right, what they need most is to feel seen and to be believed by someone who really matters to them.
2: How did he react when he heard his mother say this good thing about him?
19: He cried, he teared. So there was this defiant boy, always show me his tough side, for him to break down during session. That was something that was still with me, for even until now.
2: Right. So this 15-year-old young offender, probably the first time or the first time in a very, very long time hearing his mother say something good about him.
19: Yes. Yeah, it was really a powerful moment.
2: Mm.
19: Yeah.
2: What happened after that? Did you notice a change in his behavior after that?
19: Slightly. There was a slight improvement, but it takes time.
2: Of course, it does. It does.
19: I wouldn't say that he suddenly changed for the better.
2: Of course.
19: But, definitely, he was more improved communication. Then he was also more receptive. For this case, right, he successfully completed his probation. So that is something that is a good outcome.
2: Yeah. And thank you so much for sharing this particularly powerful memory. I'm curious also, as much as, you know, you've seen many of the young offenders, you know, change over the course of the probation period. I'm also wondering, when you journey with them in the way that you've just shared with us, how has this experience, how have these experiences changed you as well?
19: Because I think the biggest mindset, the biggest perspective change is I stopped seeing these youth offenders as problems to be managed. I started seeing them as young people who yet to find a better way to deal with life. So it can be setback, pain, anger, failure, rejection, or even can be a yearning for acceptance by family or friends. So they have yet to find a better way.
2: Hi there, I'm Joel Chua, and you are listening to an excerpt from a recent edition of A Letter to Myself. For the continuation of the conversation, which includes the portion in which our guests share with us the most valuable and meaningful insights that they've gained through their journey, essentially their letters to their younger selves, tune in at 8 p.m. every weeknight, only on A Letter to Myself on CNA 938.
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1: Yes, hello. Welcome to Eat Drink Singapore with me, Cheryl Goh. Now, today, Southeast Asia's wine and spirit scene is becoming a lot more interesting, not just in what people are drinking, but also in how tastes are changing across the region. Now, Pro Wine Singapore 2026 returns from the 21st to the 24th of April. That means starting from tomorrow, with a program that puts the shift into focus. Now, from champagne and fine wine to spirits, no and even low alcohol categories, and also conversations around how this market is evolving. So what is driving that change, and what are drinkers and the industry paying attention to now? Well, that's what we're going to talk to with our guest, Yeo See Young, who is one of Singapore's most accomplished young sommeliers. He's the winner of the Singapore National Sommelier Competition 2022.
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1: By more traditional winemaking countries. You know, with these components in mind, we can really see an exponential increase in quality, especially in these two countries in Asia. And I implore you to go to a restaurant or a wine bar in Singapore that considers themselves having a serious wine list. And I bet you will find either both of these countries' wines being represented in their offerings.
2: I too have been hearing a lot about, I'm not so much of a wine drinker, but I do hear about China becoming a really an up and coming wine producer, you know, and it's interesting because, you know, we're moving away from like European wines or even Australian wines. And it's great that Asia is really becoming a major player in this game. If we actually zoom the lens into Southeast Asia, particularly, what stands out to you about the wine and spirits scene in Southeast Asia?
1: Well, I dare say Singapore has paved the way for the wines and spirits scenes in the region for the past few decades. However, cities like Bangkok, Ho Chi Minh, Kuala Lumpur, I think they're perhaps on par or have overtaken the Singapore market. By overtake, I mean not in spending or overall revenue, but by consumer curiosity, open-mindedness, and daringness in their beverage program. Yeah, and here in Singapore, I'm very proud of our local breweries and distilleries and even coffee roasters. And so, you know, if I may just encourage everyone to support them more.
2: And you just had a snippet of one of our chats on Eat Drink Singapore. Join me, Cheryl Goh, Mondays to Fridays, 11 a.m. for more of such mouth-watering conversations on Eat Drink Singapore.

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1: Now, the Wellness Hour with Cheryl Go.
3: 12 o'clock on this Wednesday, the 15th of July. Welcome to the Wellness Hour with me, Cheryl Goh. Now, a 6 km walk that actually asks you to slow down. Well, we're going to find out about a festival that is turning Paso Reyes into a trail for seven different kinds of rest. Very, very intriguing indeed. Also, Chinese companies are quietly shifting away from building projects to building businesses. We find out more on the CNA Correspondent podcast that looks at how China is betting big in South Africa. All that's coming up, but first, here's the news. The progressive wage model will be expanded to cover about 1,800 workers in the pest management sector. Tripartite partners say the move will benefit full-time and part-time pest management workers, as well as licensed vector control technicians who are Singapore citizens or permanent residents. The progressive wage model is a structure with pay increases that are meant to be sustainable and proportionate to workers' skills enhancement and productivity improvements. Under the model, employers must pay at least the minimum wage for eligible workers based on their job level and meet training requirements for workers. A tripartite cluster will now be formed to work out how the model will be implemented in the pest management sector. It will also look at raising professional standards, improving the industry's image, and monitoring compliance and its impact. In world news, the U.S. has reimposed its naval blockade of Iranian ports in and around the Strait of Hormuz as it exchanges strikes with Iran. Iran, meanwhile, says the Strait of Hormuz is part of its national security and has vowed to exercise sovereignty over the waterway at whatever cost. The Iranian deputy foreign minister warned that the U.S. is mistaken if it thinks the blockade and attacks will force Tehran back to negotiations. The development comes after U.S. President Donald Trump backtracked on his plan to impose a 20% fee on ships passing through the strait after Gulf allies

0: promised to invest in the U.S. instead. Now, he announced this during a meeting with the new Iraqi prime minister.
1: I was called by different people, different countries, kings and emirs and all of the people that we all know and we all love. And they've been, frankly, they've been very strong partners. And they said, we'd love to do it a different way. We'd love to invest in the United States with billions and billions of dollars and continue our record setting, because there's never been a time like this in the United States with the factories, with the plants, with everything else. And we would like to invest tremendously in the United States as opposed to charging a fee.
0: And we continue now with how the U.S. and Iran have been trading fire as they tussle for control of the key waterway. The U.S. Central Command carried out more strikes across Iran aimed at degrading the country's ability to attack ships in the Gulf. It hit coastal defense systems, missile and drone sites. President Trump threatened to expand the strikes next week to power plants and bridges if Tehran did not strike a deal. Now, Iran said it attacked U.S. bases in Bahrain, Kuwait and Jordan, striking communications and weapons storage facilities. It also struck two large oil tankers, killing two crew members, including one Indian national. And while the U.S. and Iran are both keen to control the Strait of Hormuz, including the right to impose a transit fee, CNA's Arnold Gay explains whether the move runs afoul of international law guaranteeing free passage.
2: The UN Convention on the Law of the Sea, or UNCLOS, grants all ships the right to pass through natural straits without interference. Nearby states can only regulate passage for specific regions like safety or to prevent pollution. They're not allowed to stop passage or charge tolls. The Panama and Suez canals do not fall under this law because they are essentially man-made. Now, relevant authorities collect fees for maintenance and other services. But there are examples of established systems that collect fees for transit through natural states using what's collected to ensure safe passage. Now, here in Southeast Asia, Indonesia, Malaysia and Singapore jointly oversee the Straits of Malacca and Singapore, one of the world's most heavily utilized shipping lanes in the world. They don't collect payment for transit, but they do collect voluntary contributions through a cooperative mechanism. Now, the measure supports navigational safety and environmental protection and includes an Aids to Navigation Fund, or ANF, that's supported by donations from nonprofit organizations, industry stakeholders, as well as states. A committee drawn from contributors and representatives from Indonesia, Malaysia, and Singapore manages the funds. In the Straits of Magellan, Chilean maritime authorities imposed the compulsory use of licensed local pilots to help ships navigate an otherwise dangerous waterway that has frequent narrow channels, unpredictable winds, as well as low visibility. Now, Oman last month reportedly proposed a draft on a toll system for Hormuz, outlining a framework of service fees in exchange for usage. But there are concerns revenue collected could be used for other purposes.
0: And you were hearing from CNA's Arnold Gay there. Now, Thai Prime Minister Anutin Chanwirakun has pledged a sweeping review of entertainment venue laws and regulations as the death toll from the city's worst blaze in nearly two decades climbs to 30. More than 20 others are in critical condition. Bangkok is set to ramp up fire safety inspections after a committee was formed to review safety standards. The government has also ordered nationwide inspections of entertainment venues and public buildings to be completed within 30 days. Flames tore through a bar in the Thai capital on Sunday evening. Investigators say in their initial assessment that an electrical fault may have sparked the fire. Questions are mounting over possible negligence as investigators work to determine why the blaze turned so deadly. Jeremy Koh reports.
3: Forensic police have been scouring the wreckage of this site for answers as to what caused the blaze and why it was so deadly. And police have are probing possible negligence as well, including obstructed emergency exits. Now, many of those who died in this fire were found trapped in windowless bathrooms at the rear of this building, where they may have escaped to try to flee the flames as well. Police have said that this blaze could have been caused by a short-circuited ceiling air conditioner, which is at the front of this venue. But this venue just underwent a safety inspection in April as well. So they've interviewed over 30 people so far, and possible charges will be considered only after all the facts and evidence have been gathered. Now, the owner is among those being treated in an intensive care unit at the moment. And separately, an interior ministry official has also said that the venue's license is also under scrutiny amid concerns over whether this was permitted to host live music, such as what happened on Sunday night as well. The government has pledged financial support for the victims as well as their families. Family members of those who died in this blaze can receive compensation of up to 300,000 baht or around $9,000 if it's established that the blaze was caused by negligence by the bar owner or by any other possible parties as well. And those who are injured can receive up to 80,000 baht or around $2,400, including compensation for lost income and up to 50,000 baht for psychological and physical rehabilitation. Meanwhile, relatives of the dead have been gathering at the Police General Hospital to claim the remains of their loved ones. This as mourners and relatives of the victims started gathering at this site. They've been streaming into this site to pay their respects to the victims.
0: And that was CNA's Jeremy Koh there. And finally, in your news, well, smart watches could soon help nurses at the National University Hospital monitor patients more effectively. A pilot in June found the devices detected changes in patients' vital signs up to 2 hours earlier than routine manual checks. They've also halved the time nurses spent on vital sign checks, while patients reported fewer sleep disruptions. CNA's Elsis Thung speaks with Lim Poi Si, nurse manager at NUH, to find out more.
4: Checking a patient's vital signs is a routine but essential part of nursing care. Each one takes only about 2 minutes, but across multiple patients, the time quickly adds up. To ease their workload, the hospital tried using a different approach through a smartwatch that can monitor patients' vital signs, cutting down the time needed for each check.
5: This smartwatch can measure a person's vital signs, such as blood pressure and heart rate. Now, what this does is that it helps nurses to check a patient's vitals more frequently, such as every 10 to 30 minutes. And this helps nurses to intervene earlier in a critical situation.
4: Nurses say the time saved can be redirected to more patient care.
6: It can save up quite a lot of time for my nurses going and providing more complex care for the patients, like health educations, teaching them how to take care of the drains and the dressings and all that at home. And we also can perform a more complex dressing care, and we can even do a case discussion or a treatment plan discussion with the patients at the bedsides also.
4: Patients also welcome the technology. As their vital signs could be monitored easily, they say it offers peace of mind and greater comfort during recovery, as there are fewer interruptions to sleep. Following the pilot, the hospital plans to expand the program, with wearable devices expected to handle 10% of patient monitoring over the next year. The hospital is also working with vendors to sync the data from the smartwatches into patients' electronic medical records. This will allow nurses to access the readings wirelessly.
0: And that is your news with me, Cheryl Goh. Headlines anytime on CNA 938 and CNA.asia. All right, 12:11 on this Wednesday is the 15th of July. Let's do a quick check on the roads for you. Vehicle breakdown on Scots Road towards Woodlands and Bukit Timah after Orchard Road. Please avoid lane 3. Another vehicle breakdown on Keppel Road, Tuas, at West Coast Highway flyover. Please avoid lane 3 there. A third vehicle breakdown on the CTE towards SLE after Brattle Road. Please avoid lane 4. We also have a traffic light blackout at Woodlands Avenue 7, Drive 72 and Drive 73 Junction. As always, please do be patient. Drive carefully.
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0: Weatherwise, thundery showers mainly over the western, northern and eastern parts of Singapore later this afternoon. Temperatures ranging today from 25 to 34 degrees Celsius.
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9: Now, the Wellness Hour with Cheryl Goh.
0: Yes, hello. Welcome to the Wellness Hour with me, Cheryl Goh. Now, we all know that sleep may help the body recover, but, you know, mental overload, digital noise, and emotional fatigue can still leave us feeling quite depleted in other ways. Well, returning on the 26th of July, the SYNC Festival, S-N-Y-C Festival, is placing intentional rest at the heart of, get this, a 6-kilometer community walk with 7 interactive stations designed to help participants slow down, reconnect, and recognize the right kind of rest that they may be missing. To tell us more about this very intriguing festival is Bo Shu Hui, who is general manager of the Zhu Qi Foundation here in Singapore. Shu Hui, nice to have you with us. Welcome to the Wellness Hour.
9: Hello, hi, Cheryl. Hi, I'm Shu Hui from Ciji Foundation.
0: Yeah, so it's pronounced SYNC, right? Is it S-Y-N-C, the SYNC Festival?
9: SYNC.
0: Yeah.
9: Actually, SYNC is in short, synchronization, SYNC.
0: Ah, I see. So the short for synchronization. Okay. I was thinking of a certain boy band, but anyway, it still works. It's still related. Okay, so how did the idea for this SYNC Festival, you know, first take shape, and what did last year's edition reveal about what people were looking for when it comes to having a community wellness event?
9: Okay. Yeah, so as a charity organization in Singapore, we have been working with many different communities, like from the young, the parents, seniors. So from the different communities that we work, right, and even with my colleagues, I think the commonality that we observe is fatigue. Okay, especially in this very fast-paced community. So, which is why it actually sets us to think that how can we actually get more connected with the needs of the community that we work with? So it also include like even myself. Okay, so I resonate very strongly with this this festival. So just last year, we are thinking about how can we reach out? Should we do a walk? You know, should we do a run? And what is the needs that we're trying to identify? So last year, really credit to my colleagues, from the 20s to the 30s to the 40s. Okay, we come together to think, how can we actually position and shape something that is a bit different from the usual conventional walks that we have? And we have synchronization, because I think many a times synchronization is the issue that we have. You might be talking about this, but I'm thinking about something else. So then SYNC Festival was born then.
0: Yeah, I like this idea because you're right. We're so distracted with so many things, right? We're doing two or three things at once. So I like this idea of just, you know, focusing, slowing down and focusing on one thing at a certain time. So you talked about how fatigue is a commonality that, you know, you keep seeing come up. From the communities that you work with, Shu Hui, what has changed in the way people experience tiredness and seek rest today? Because, you know, last time people used to go without sleep, and they used to wear it like a badge of honor. Like, oh, I only slept like 4 or 5 hours yesterday. And it's something like they were bragging about it. But I think nowadays that has shifted a bit, right? People are more, they prioritize rest. They know it's important. Maybe they don't get it as much as they should, but they do prioritize it, right?
9: Yeah. Right. So I think you're right. I think when we are working as professionals, right, we'll say that, oh, you know, I only sleep like 2-3 hours last night, and I'm really very proud of it. But the thing is, we're depleting like our energy, our resources. We think that, yeah, we can do it. So, and then I think the solution back then to address our fatigue is, okay, let's sleep. Okay, let's take a break. Let's travel. Let's talk to our friends. But, or even, you know, to go, now it's like digital. We talk about digital gadgets. We'll just go through it. We felt that we are resting. But at the end of the day, right, you ask yourself, you say that, how come I still feel so tired after having slept for, say, 8 hours? Why is that so? So I think perhaps we are not getting the right of rest that we want, which is why intentional rest is something that we hope that we can do a little tweak from last year. And this is actually the heart of this year's edition, which is intentional rest. So I think intentional is what we hope to help to deepen that conversation, to help people to move away about their conventional concept of rest, okay, to knowing about the type of rest that they need. So which is the seven type of rest.
0: Yeah. Okay. So, you know, so you're doing this in the form of a community walk. When we think of a community walk, everyone thinks, oh, it's high energy. It's centered on fitness and exercise and, you know, reaching the finish line. But, you know, what changes when, you know, you're designing a walk around rest? And how does the route through Pasir Ris and the seven stations encourage participants to really slow down and, you know, pay attention along the way?
9: So I think very often we are very, it's a habitual thing that we will think, what is the end? How fast we should do it? It's like 6 kilometers down the road. We wanted to do a reverse engineering. We want to do something that is different, which is slow down. Slow down is actually very hard. It's really very difficult.
0: Yeah.
9: So I think this time, right, we want to emphasize, this is the shift that we wanted to make. We want to emphasize and to experience the journey, not just the destination, which is the journey.
0: Yeah.
9: So which is why this time we wanted to bring the seven type of rest, the experiential sessions into the walk. So this time, right, last year we had it at our youth center. So this time we hope to bring it back to our headquarters in Pasir Ris. So we want to connect with the communities that's around us. So we are very blessed to have a very nice Pasir Ris park nearby.
0: Yeah.
9: So the route is starting from our headquarters, then to Pasir Ris Park and coming back.
0: Mm.
9: So in the park, right, yeah, it's like, you know, very often in Singapore, when we walk through the parks, we look at the sea, but there are really a lot of beautiful nature and features that's in the park. So we wanted to blend in with the nature and to embed like the seven type of rest, like sensory, physical, emotional, to blend in with the nature and to get people to experience. So we actually wanted to do the opposite.
0: Yeah.
9: Than to encourage you to, you know, you have to finish it within an hour because there's something waiting for you. But no, slow down.
0: Yeah.
9: Okay, slow down, you know, connect with the present you. So experience it. So we also wanted everyone to have that intentional pause. P-A-U-S-E.
0: Yeah.
9: So this is the design of the walk this time.
0: Yeah, I love it. So it's not about, you know, who can finish the fastest. It's not about the shortest timing,
9: can win,
0: right?
9: Yeah, medals yeah, and all this.
0: Yes. None of that at this walk. It's really about, you know, slowing down. So no time limit, right, when it comes to this walk.
9: No. Take your time.
0: Take
9: no
0: as
9: one's
0: much
9: rushing
0: time.
9: You. There's no KPI to meet.
0: Yeah, and no medal or so, but that's not the point, right? Okay.
9: Mm-mm-mm.
0: Many people may not realize that they can be well rested physically and still depleted in other ways. And that's why you're trying to educate them with the seven types of rest, right? Talk to us about your pre-walk quiz and, you know, the seven types of rest, how it would help participants to recognize what specific areas they might need to address personally.
9: Okay, so our youth team, right, came across this seven type of rest. So we must first have a disclaimer that we get to know this is a concept from the US.
0: Yeah.
9: So from here, right, we try to tailor and customize into how it is more, it can actually address us like in Singapore, our local communities.
0: Yeah.
9: So for this one, right, then they start to work on a quiz. So this quiz, right, before you start to walk, because you might not know yourself sometimes. Sometimes I don't even know myself, like, you know, the type of rest that I need. So this quiz, right, will bring you through a series of questions, okay? Then after that, it'll give you a result. Like, for example, I did a quiz again. Last year, I did once. Then today, I did it again. I wanted to understand myself, like, the type of rest that I need. So I'll share a bit about me. Like, I'm also I'm a working mom. Okay, I have a child. Then I'm a caregiver. I have my parents to take care. I have, like, heavy responsibilities at work.
0: Yeah.
9: Yeah, so I'm actually the sandwich group, so which is why I resonate very much to synchronization, sync, and rest. So I took a quiz, and I was told that, actually, I thought I need physical rest. But actually, I need mental rest and sensory rest.
0: Mm.
9: So I'm a hard listener. So there's this series of mascots and that resonates with different personality and the type of rest that I need. So I realized that, oh, actually, I'm a compassionate, open heart person. I hold space. My strength lies in quiet empathy. So I tend to be emotionally rested, but I like a mental and sensory rest, which is why I think this is the area that I need to move to know what are the activities under sensory rest so that I can feel, I can optimize my rest and I can feel more recharged.
0: And you
9: so
0: can,
9: that's the quiz.
0: I mean, I can imagine your mental load, right? As a caregiver for both elderly parents and your child, there's a lot going on there. So you want to, you know, just let your mind and your brain switch off for a bit, right? So for our listeners who are not, you know, who may be curious, I'll just quickly run through the seven types of rest, right? Which is, of course, they can find out more at the walk. But obviously physical rest, then mental and sensory, which Zhuhui talked about. And then they've got emotional, social, creative, and spiritual rest as well. So it's a really interesting seven types of rest that that you can find out more about at this walk. Okay, Zhuhui, you know, tell us more about so the stations itself, right? They ask participants to walk silently, maybe navigate emotions through a maze. They've got you've got a sand area as well. So what guided the design of these activities, and what might they reveal about how people usually try to recharge?
9: So we hope that each station, every participant can resonate to at least one station, something that they need. So it's really about connection. And for example, like we talk about sensory rest. So for this station, right, we hope that we encourage people or we ask them to disconnect from their devices and also to reconnect with their touch, their sound, the sight, and even taste. You know, this is something that we often tune out in daily lives. So this is the intentional design, okay, to relate to sensory rest. So so of course, I'll not share all. We hope that our participants, our listeners can actually join us there to first know about yourself and then to go through it. So again, this is not a race. There are seven types of rest. There are seven stations, but we do not say that you have to complete everything. You know, like we always like, kiasu, you know, FOMO, the amisa, anything.
0: This is really go so, at your own pace. Do what you like.
9: Yes. Even you feel like you want to skip this station because you felt you want something else, it's fine.
0: Right. No, nothing. Mm. No, there's no right way to do this race.
9: No judgment.
0: Yeah, no judgment at all. Yeah. Okay. And then after the walk, participants return to the Jingxi Hall for sync at the Sync Village, which includes a dedicated family zone as well. Tell us more about this.
9: Okay, so I think weekends are usually family outings. So, but family outings can actually be more tiring. So what we wanted to do this time, right, is like, let's have a bouncing castle. So, I mean, I'm a mom of 8-year-old, sometimes even to, you know, bring our kids there, right, bring them. I think it's even more tiring, right? And to make sure that she's playing safely, then I'll be there watching out, you know. So, we are just thinking that how can the design of the whole activities be evolving around families. So it's actually a very small design choice, but it's intentional. So telling our parents there that, you know, you can leave your kids safely with, you know, at the bouncing castles, like our volunteers will be there to take care of them. So for yourself to go and experience like some of the workshops that we have for you, or even be there for yourself, have a moment with yourself. So we felt that being present with our families in a space, right, doesn't really demand like constant supervision. So it's like everybody will have their space and be engaged.
0: Yeah. Okay. And I also want to ask you about the last station, because it focuses on spiritual rest, you know, which obviously is very personal. Everyone has their own, you know, spiritual kind of levels and awareness. How did you approach the idea so that it still remains open and relevant to people from different beliefs and backgrounds?
9: This is very important. In Singapore, in actually many, many countries, I think harmony, the respect for different race and religions is important. So we are very careful because, by the way, Tzu Ji Foundation, although we are faith-based, but we are a secular organization that we support people from all walks of life. So we're very careful when it comes to design this station about shared human values like love, like respect, like gratitude, rather than to single out a single belief system. So this is an area that we also invite like our community partners, local non-for-profits, and also social enterprise to join us. Okay. So the spiritual is not so much about the religious aspect, but a different level where we can all come together and to pay it forward. It's like a kampong spirit, you know, a community spirit that we all come together to to go beyond ourselves.
0: Yeah, it's more focusing on the connection and the community, right?
9: Exactly. Okay.
0: Yeah. So Shuwei, you know, you told me you're a busy mom, you're a caregiver as well, and you work full time. You know, I'm a new mom of a 1 year old, so I'm still figuring out how to balance everything as well. But for you personally, what does sustainable wellness look like? You know. When everything still continues, right? Your work, your caregiving, your responsibilities, they don't pause.
9: Yeah, sometimes I find that we're really in a rat race, and I jokingly tell my husband, like, you know, sometimes I feel like a hamster, like in this cage, right? running, you know, every day it's like
0: non-stop,
9: no
0: right?
9: Me time. Yeah, even me time, I don't really feel really recharged. So I think sustainable well-being, it's really about knowing myself and my needs deeply. So it's actually an intentional connection with the present me. How I felt, how I should move on. Even if I do not want to move on for now, right, I feel it's fine. It's actually okay not to be okay. Yeah. So I think intentional pause really helps me to feel less guilty when I have to spend like more time on work than less with my child. You know, more at ease. And also at the end of the day, right, be appreciative for everyone, the people and things around me. So I think, again, still, I like to express like really my appreciation to all my colleagues, volunteers, my partners, really to contribute to this idea. It's actually quite new. Yeah. We hope that more people can endorse, even adopt, and even practice and apply it. So I believe that this is really a very good platform and a good concept for our organizations to stay very relevant. Yeah, to the community needs by getting deeply connected. So to me, sustainable well-being is all about you. You take care of yourself.
0: Yeah.
9: So that you can take care of the people around you.
0: Yeah. You can't pour from an empty cup, as they say. All right.
9: Yeah.
0: So yeah, definitely mark your calendars, 26th of July. The only community walk that's powered by Intentional Risk. It's part of the SYNC Festival. The community walk will be taking place at Pasir Ris Park from 7 a.m. to 12 p.m. And, you know, there's lots to check out. So if you want to find out more, go to SYNC Festival, S-Y-N-C, S-Y-N-C, festival.sg. Tickets are $5 for the full experience. So a small price to pay to experience such a wonderful event. Thank you so much, Shu Hui, for coming on and telling us more about this. I think it's a wonderful initiative, and I wish you all the very best. And we just had a listener comment who said the fish pond at Pasir Ris is lovely. So thank you. Yes, hopefully you can check out the fish pond when you're there at the SYNC Festival as well. Shu Hui, thank you so much for coming on
9: the
0: Wellness Hour. Thank you.
9: Thank you.
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0: Twelve thirty-one on this Wednesday, the 15th of July. Welcome to your news now with me, Cheryl Goh. And we are starting with how the U.S. has reimposed its naval blockade of Iranian ports in and around the Strait of Hormuz as it exchanged strikes with Iran. Iran, meanwhile, says the Strait of Hormuz is part of its national security and has vowed to exercise sovereignty over the waterway, whatever the cost. The Iranian deputy foreign minister warned that the U.S. is mistaken if it thinks the blockade and attacks will force Tehran back to negotiations. The development comes after President Donald Trump backtracked on his plan to impose a 20% fee on ships passing through the strait after Gulf allies promised to invest in the U.S. instead. And he announced this during a meeting with the new Iraqi prime minister.
1: I was called by different people, different countries, kings and emirs and all of the people that we all know and we all love, and they've been, frankly, they've been very strong partners. And they said, we'd love to do it a different way. We'd love to invest in the United States with billions and billions of dollars and continue our record setting, because there's never been a time like this for the United States, with the factories, with the plants, with everything else. And we would like to invest tremendously in the United States, as opposed to charging a fee.
0: Now, Bangkok is set to ramp up fire safety inspections at entertainment venues as the death toll from the city's worst blaze in nearly two decades climbs to 30. More than 20 others are in critical condition. Flames tore through a bar in the Thai capital on Sunday evening. Investigators suspect an electrical fault may have sparked the fire. Bangkok's governor has set up a committee to review safety standards and has vowed to step up enforcement and conduct random checks. As investigators work to determine how the blaze turned so deadly, questions are mounting over possible safety lapses. We'll go to how one of the most heated rivalries in World Cup history is set to play out, and that's because the stakes could not be higher. England versus Argentina for a place in the final as the nations get set to play out the latest chapter in their storied World Cup history. The enmity kicked off in 1966 when tournament hosts England played Argentina in an ill-tempered 1-0 victory. Now, England won their only World Cup that year. The winners of tomorrow's match will face Spain in Sunday's final, while the defeated will face France. And football fever has reached the dim sum table in Hong Kong. One of the city's oldest eateries is cashing in on the World Cup craze, serving up traditional siu mai and egg tarts and scoring big with football fans.
12: It's 6 a.m. in Hong Kong, and these fans are cheering for their favourite teams at the World Cup. Not over nachos and burgers, but siu mai and egg tarts. Dim sum restaurant Lin Hung Lau is over 100 years old, but it has become one of Hong Kong's newest spots for watching football. Lin Hung Lau has also hosted dim sum raves, serving dumplings and pork buns to the sound of retro cantopop. The result? The restaurant says business has improved by about 20%, and it's looking to keep up this momentum with plans for monthly raves and Premier League watch parties. Tapping into football fever is one way this dim sum restaurant is scoring in challenging times. More people are heading across the border for cheaper options in Shenzhen, and Hong Kong's Chinese restaurants especially are under the pump.
16: Data shows that the city's Chinese restaurant earnings in the first quarter of this year were down nearly 30% from 2018 levels. Cantonese restaurants and cafes known as Cha Tan Teng, eateries that are representative of Hong Kong food, are the hardest hit. More than a dozen of these, all of them decades old, have closed down in the first 4 months of this year alone.
12: One reason is that young consumers prefer more exciting new eateries and are staying away from the city's old-school Chinese restaurants.
17: Not only internal competition, but also competition from restaurant operators that came from the mainland. Mm. There are so many Chinese beverage houses and, you know, this kind of cafes or different types of restaurants entering the market of Hong Kong. The pricing is very competitive, and they have some new ideas to promote the restaurant and the food. And that is quite challenging for the local restaurants, because most of the local restaurants are in the way of old-fashioned.
0: And that was Simon Wong, president of Hong Kong Federation of Restaurants and Related Trades, ending that report. And that wraps your news with me, Cheryl Goh. Headlines anytime on CNA 938 and CNA.Asia. All right, Asia Business now on CNA 938, starting with how China's economy grew at its weakest pace in more than 3 years, reviving debate over whether Beijing will introduce fresh stimulus to deliver its on its annual growth target. Elekia Selvaraji has the numbers.
18: GDP expanded 4.3% in the second quarter, a rate not seen since 2022 when the country was grappling with the COVID-19 pandemic. It missed market estimates as weak domestic demand offsets the boost from resilient exports during the global oil shock. Now, the pace is below the bottom of this year's official target range of 4.5 to 5%. It highlights weak consumer spending, a prolonged housing market slump, and falling investment in sectors beyond high-tech manufacturing. Retail sales unexpectedly grew last month. Industrial output also improved thanks to the global AI spending boom, giving that extra boost to China's exports this year. Now, the decline in fixed asset investment deepened in the first half of the year, marking a new low since the 2020 pandemic. Investors are closely watching an expected Politburo meeting this month for clues on any new policy support that could influence the economic agenda for the rest of the year. But analysts expect no aggressive action unless growth slows more sharply, citing solid exports and Beijing's continued push to address industrial overcapacity and deflation.
0: Now, Singapore's largest bank, DBS, aims to nearly double its assets under management to more than 1 trillion by 2030. This will be driven primarily by its wealth management business, which helps customers invest and plan their finances. The bank also plans to step up integration of technology and artificial intelligence while forging new partnerships to reach more customers. Here's Shi Zikun, the bank's group head of consumer banking and wealth management.
19: There's also a lot of interest in investments into Asia. So we also see wealth flowing into Asia. So therefore, for us, when I set this target of $1 trillion, it is really also garnering that rise of wealth in Asia. And actually, that in itself does build on what Singapore has very successfully done over the last few years, not just building a financial hub, but actually a wealth hub with the setup of family offices, trusts.
0: This comes as demand for wealth management services is set to grow across the Asia-Pacific region. DBS says it's using technology for faster onboarding of customers and to provide more personalized financial advice. That is your business news. Business news as it breaks on CNA.Asia. All right, on the roads at 11:39, vehicle breakdown on the TPE towards PIE after Seletar Link. As always, please do be patient, drive carefully. It's the Wellness Hour here on CNA 938, and we bring you an episode now of the CNA Correspondent Podcast, where Genevieve Wu speaks to Senior China Editor and Senior Correspondent Olivia Seong on how Chinese companies are expanding their presence in Africa through quieter transformation.
20: When people think of China's footprint in Africa, they usually picture railways, power stations, and billion-dollar infrastructure. But perhaps the biggest story today isn't what China is building. It's the lives being built there. South Africa has long been one of China's most important partners on the continent. And what happens there may offer a glimpse of where the Asian superpower's relationship with Africa is headed next. Now, take Liu Nanfei. Her parents named her after the country that changed their lives. Listen to this.
21: When post-apartheid happened in 1994, they saw that there was a great opportunity for them to select South Africa as their country of choice. And to honor sort of that confidence, they also named me after South Africa. So my name is Nanfei, which in Chinese, it translates directly to South Africa.
20: I'm Genevieve Wu, and I'm joined by our senior correspondent, Olivia Seong, who will tell us about China's next chapter in Africa. And Olivia, you traveled across South Africa, you know, from Northern Cape to Limpopo, Johannesburg, and Cape Town. Wow, from one continent to another grand continent. What inspired you to do this?
22: Jen, I want to bring you back first to 2024. You know, as China correspondents, we are very used to having these big diplomatic events in Beijing. But in 2024, there was one particular event that felt different, and that being the Forum for Cooperation between China and Africa. You know, everyone remembers the flower displays and the grand speeches by the Chinese president at the Great Hall of the People in Beijing. But what I remember most vividly was the bad traffic in the city. And you know, Beijing came to a standstill so many times in the day because President Xi was meeting every single African leader who had traveled to China individually. And that's 36, I believe, African heads of state or government. And for that was really one of the largest gatherings of foreign heads of states in China since the country emerged out of the COVID-19 pandemic. And that made me really realize that this wasn't just another summit or big event. Africa had really become a much bigger priority for Beijing. And that also came at a time where I was noticing and interacting with many more students, diplomats, business people, entrepreneurs from Africa in China. And so that sparked the idea and made me very curious. I thought about reversing the journey, so to speak. And instead of asking only, you know, what the African interests were in Beijing, I also wanted to see what the Chinese interests were in Africa itself.
20: Yeah, speaking of, you know, when you call like reverse engineering, right? We earlier we heard Liu Nanfei, right? Her name, Nanfei, is... it's so remarkable for a Chinese lady, right? No, when you came across that story, did you realize that you're looking at a very different relationship now between China and Africa from the one that, you know, we're kind of used to, those images of, you know, like you said, Belt and Road infrastructure?
22: Yeah, I think this was probably the interview that stayed with me the most, because when I was first introduced to her, I was told that, yes, this is Fei. So it wasn't until we actually got started chatting that she told me her full name was Nanfei. And in that moment, I paused and it just all clicked for me, because her whole life story sort of made sense. Suddenly, she wasn't just another interviewee, but she really sort of came to embody this China-South Africa relationship across generations. Her parents arrived in South Africa in the mid-1990s, post-apartheid, looking for opportunity. And another very interesting part of the family story is that they are from Guizhou province, which is an inland region in southwestern China. It's not typically a sending province where Chinese people have migrated from. You know, we are familiar with many going from the coastal regions like Guangdong or Fujian. But Nanfei, actually, she had been in South Africa. They moved when she was just 1 year old and she grew up there. And then after that, she studied and worked in the US. But the other interesting part of it was that she chose to come back to South Africa from the US. And that really wasn't the direction I expected the story to go, because one line that really stuck with me that she said was that, you know, if you made it in America, why would you come back? And now she's seeing more and more of her peers, also Chinese living in South Africa, doing that. And it made me also realize that this wasn't just about Chinese companies going overseas. It was also about where younger Chinese see their future. And while I had expected to meet many people who had left China for South Africa, I didn't really expect to meet someone who had left South Africa for the US and then, you know, voluntarily chosen to come back. And that really changed how I thought about this entire story.
20: Yeah, and that's interesting. That's almost like in a nutshell, right, that summed up, I suppose, the evolution of this relationship, right? China's story in Africa seems to, you know, it's evolving, and it's through stories like her, right? First, it was the traders, like you said, you know, and then now there's also then the big state-backed infrastructure projects, which is the one that, like we said, we're always used to. And then companies are assembling machinery locally, creating jobs and manufacturing. Now, do you think China's strategy has fundamentally changed, or is it adapting to new economic realities?
22: Yeah, when I first started on this project and researching it, I thought, you know, maybe we'll be telling much more of a Belt and Road story. We are familiar with that. We see it in the headlines. But as I dug into it a bit deeper, it became very clear that the Belt and Road Initiative, which is a signature Chinese infrastructure initiative, was only just one chapter of a much bigger story. And infrastructure is still happening. We were at the Redstone Concentrated Solar Plow plant in South Africa's Northern Cape. And that really is a good example of that. You know, it was really spectacular, with 40,000 mirrors reflecting the sun's rays onto this tower. It kind of felt like, you know, Lord of the Rings, the Eye of Mordor. generating electricity.
20: Absolutely. It's interesting that you said that because I was at the mother plant that actually inspired or actually Redstone was modeled on. I was at the Tunhua molten salt thermal plant that was constructed in 2015 and it was massive when it was first opened. And the Redstone plant that you were at was modeled on that exact engineering blueprint. And like you said, it was amazing, right? Being there on that landscape, I felt like I landed in outer space with the mirrors, you know, the vast desert, just leveled by, you just seem to be lost in time and sand.
22: Yeah, exactly. Yes. It's quite hard to explain it, but on the ground, me and the cameraman, we actually were like, oh my gosh, we are having difficulty opening our eyes because it's just reflecting the sun. And we actually had to take breaks in between filming because it was just so hot. It's so sunny.
20: Right.
22: But, you know, alongside those mega projects, there were other things that were emerging as well. So it's interesting, this connection.
20: Yes. And to flip it from you, I filmed towards dusk. So it was much cooler. I went there in October in the Gobi Desert. So it was much cooler. So unlike yours, I was like, I was in my puffy jacket. Whereas you, I think you were in t-shirt and shorts, I think, for the heat. But yes,
22: I wish I was in t-shirt and shorts. But that would have been perhaps more appropriate.
20: So that was, I guess that's the connection. It shows, you know, how the Chinese engineers had transplanted such technology all the way from one desert to another.
22: Yeah, but you know, alongside these mega projects, there were other things that were interesting. And that's also reflected in the kind of language that we're seeing coming out of Beijing. Now we're hearing much more. Even President Xi himself has talked about, quote, small and beautiful projects. You know, these refer to projects that are more commercially sustainable, less risky, especially trying to get smaller private enterprises on board rather than just building bigger and bigger projects, even though they look spectacular. Well, let me give you a statistic. According to a report by Boston University, we actually saw China's lending to Africa fall by nearly half to $2.1 billion in 2024. And that's compared with the previous year. And this is the first decline since the COVID-19 pandemic, when we had seen actually the peak being in 2012 and 2018 when the Belt and Road Initiative was launched. You know, more than $10 billion. That was the figure we were looking at every year. But we have seen China become concerned about risky debt in African countries. You know, we've heard of Zambia, Ghana, Ethiopia being pushed into default after the pandemic. So overall, we've also seen this shift in the approach when it comes to Chinese investment or loans into the African continent. And increasingly also another trend that we're seeing is, you know, Chinese companies, they don't just go there to build or import goods, but they're manufacturing locally as well, hiring locally, building businesses, as one Chinese company told me, putting down roots in South Africa.
20: Right. And that's definitely, the story is moving, right? Definitely from made in China, you know, transporting, transplanting, you know, just technology or hardware to made by Chinese companies in Africa, isn't it? What do you think is driving this shift?
22: In China, there's this term that you hear constantly. It's Chuhai, which is a term referring to Chinese enterprises going overseas. And this is no longer just a buzzword or something catchy. It's not even just a side strategy for many Chinese companies, but it's become a big core part of Chinese company strategy for growth. And there are push and pull factors, right? So the push factors, partly because of what's happening within China. We know there's a slowing property market, weaker construction activity, weak domestic consumption. Of course, we hear a lot about the trade tensions. So I also heard from those in charge of Johannesburg's Chinatown. They said that they are receiving many more delegations from the local governments, bringing businesses to South Africa to explore opportunities. And so those there have been involved in explaining to them the rules and regulations and introducing them to the relevant government departments so that they can invest and find opportunities in South Africa. But there's also the pull factor. in the whole world, why would you choose to go to the African continent or to South Africa specifically? And I spoke to Darren Davis, who is an analyst at the Economist Intelligence Unit in Johannesburg. And he said that South Africa is often seen as this launch pad into the African market because it already has infrastructure and capacity. So it's a lower infrastructure investment for many companies than entering via other African countries. South Africa is also seeking to grow its economy, also create more jobs, because its overall youth unemployment rate stands at more than 45% in the first quarter of this year. So, for instance, I visited Sani. I think you may be familiar with this heavy equipment manufacturer, you know, excavators and drills and things like that. They have just opened a new facility to manufacture this all this equipment locally. And here's what Sani Southern Africa Regional Service Director Leon Liu told me.
2: In the early days, we mainly focused on trade. We manufactured our equipment in China and brought it to South Africa. Now our goal is to assemble and manufacture locally. This factory has been designed to assemble up to 1,000 machines a year, creating local jobs in the process. Shipping fully assembled machines carries risks because they can be damaged during loading. Another point is that transporting it on a ro-ro, roll-on, roll-off vessel is relatively expensive. If we disassemble it and ship the parts in containers first, the components will be well protected inside the containers and won't be damaged, so there won't be any additional repair or replacement costs. Second, we can also save a portion of the shipping costs.
22: So the other factor here is that there has been some unhappiness within South Africa, among some industries, over the impact of Chinese imports. That's not to say that there aren't any benefits in the shift in approach for China, for these Chinese companies to invest more, to put manufacturing within South Africa. But there are also incentives by the government for Chinese firms to invest. Last year, South Africa announced a 1 billion rand, or roughly 60 million US dollar incentive program to support the local production of electric vehicles and batteries. And that's also because we've seen Chinese automakers really aggressively expand their share of the South African passenger car market, and that is affecting local industries. So analysts are saying that yes, there were some local industries who are pushing for more tariffs because their business is being affected, but what the South African government has been keen to do is to encourage greater investment and then also through that create jobs and stimulate growth.
20: All right. Now, Liv, you spent, almost 2 weeks, right, traveling across South Africa.
22: A lot of time on the road. It's huge.
20: Yes, I saw that. A lot of, the road trip, huge road trip. Was there anything that didn't make it into the documentary? I'm sure you had hours and hours of footage.
22: Yeah, it was really tough, trimming it down. I'm sure you understand, Jen.
20: Yeah.
22: It's the hardest part of producing any
20: story. Because everything you film is good, right? Everything that you cut. Gold is like, how are we gonna choose? I can't choose my favorite child. Every scene is good.
22: I know, it's tough, but I'm glad I get to talk about it now, because there were so many little moments that never made it into the documentary. For one, I really did not expect to be speaking so much Chinese in South Africa. And there were some conversations I had with traders at what locals call China malls, and these are big centers selling lots of imported Chinese goods. And I couldn't find anyone of these business owners who would agree to speaking to me on camera. But when I spoke to them off camera, they were very candid about why they were in South Africa. They talked about challenges within China, challenges in finding a job, which led them to leave for greater, in search of other opportunities. And another memorable moment for me was also at Redstone, that solar plant. The site is so remote that the Redstone staff actually offered for our team to stay the night in the Northern Cape, because it's just so remote and it takes time to travel there. We were filming the whole day, but our filming schedule didn't allow it. But what was really interesting was that the workers live in these converted container accommodation, and between filming we all sat down and actually had hot pot together.
20: Wow. It's very very typically Chinese, and typical Chinese hospitality almost.
22: Yeah, they really wanted to feed us, and but I just did not expect, you know, hot pot. Mm.
20: Oliva, thanks very much for taking us on that journey.
22: Thank you, Jen.
20: For years, China's story in Africa was measured in kilometers of railway laid or billions of dollars invested. This documentary suggests that the next chapter may be measured differently. In factories open, careers built, and families such as Liu Nanfei's, whose lives now span both countries and, can I say, two continents. Perhaps that's the clearest sign yet that this relationship is no longer moving in just one direction.

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11: It's 1 o'clock on this Wednesday, the 15th of July. Your encore hour here on CNA 938 coming up. Mind Your Money, where we're looking at how companies behind customer service are changing fast as cloud giants and AI native players challenge the industry's longtime leaders. And we're going to find out more. Also on a replay of the Wellness Hour, a 6 km walk that asks you to slow down. That's coming up on the 26th of July. The Sync Festival is turning Paso Riz into a trail for 7 different kinds of rest. All that's coming up this hour, but first, here's the news. Singapore's Auditor General has flagged major lapses across several government agencies, including the Housing and Development Board and the Ministry of Health. The report says HDB approved nearly $25 million in season parking applications and renewals for people who did not meet eligibility rules. Auditors also found that about $1 million in under-collected parking fees. It also said HDB may have overpaid almost $9.7 million for patrol and enforcement services that were not carried out. Weaknesses were also identified in housing grant checks for initiatives such as the Married Child Priority Scheme. HDB says it takes the AGO's findings seriously and has taken immediate steps to rectify the irregularities. Now, at the Ministry of Health, the AGO found lapses in contract management lapses and financial governance linked to the National Cancer Centre Singapore project. This included approvals obtained only after works had begun or been completed. There was also an overpayment of about $360,000 and improperly substantiated expenses worth some $2.2 million. MOH responded saying it has taken steps to address the lapses, adding there is no indication of deliberate wrongdoing. Now, the progressive wage model will be expanded to cover about 1,800 workers in the pest management sector. Tripartite partners say the move will benefit full-time and part-time pest management workers, as well as licensed vector control technicians who are Singapore citizens or permanent residents. The progressive wage model is a structure with pay increases that are meant to be sustainable and proportionate to workers' skills enhancement and productivity improvements. Under the model, employers must pay at least the minimum wage for eligible workers based on their job level and meet training requirements for workers. A tripartite cluster will now be formed to work out how the model will be implemented in the pest management sector. It will also look at

0: raising professional standards, improving the industry's image, and monitoring compliance and its impact. And well, news, the U.S. has reimposed its naval blockade on Iranian ports in and around the Strait of Hormuz as the two countries exchange intensifying strikes. CNA's Elekia Selvaraji tells us more.
1: Iran says the Strait of Hormuz is part of its national security and has vowed to exercise sovereignty over the waterway at whatever cost. Now, the Iranian deputy foreign minister warns the U.S. is mistaken if it thinks the blockade and attacks will force Tehran back to negotiations. The development comes after President Donald Trump backtracked on his plan to impose a 20% fee on ships passing through the strait after Gulf allies promised to invest in the U.S. instead. He announced this during a meeting with the new Iraqi prime minister.
2: I was called by different people, different countries, kings and emirs and all of the people that we all know and we all love. And they've been, frankly, they've been very strong partners. And they said, we'd love to do it a different way. We'd love to invest in the United States with billions and billions of dollars and continue our record setting, because we would, there's never been a time like this for the United States with the factories, with the plants, with everything else. And we would like to invest tremendously in the United States as opposed to charging a fee.
0: Jennifer Parker is adjunct professor of the University of Western Australia's Defence and Security Institute. She says control of the Strait of Hormuz depends on much more than just naval strength.
3: The fact is, when we think about an international choke point like the Strait of Hormuz, you cannot take control of that strait or dominate that strait with naval assets alone. You need to be willing to insert ground forces along the coast, because most of the attacks in that strait don't occur from maritime units. They occur from missiles and drones fired on the coasts. Now, the US have not wanted to escalate to the point of putting boots on ground, and that's why they don't have control of the Strait of Hormuz. In the absence of that, of course, the strait is geographically dominated by Iran. And so even with limited military capability, which has clearly been degraded, but missiles, drones, and small explosive boats, they can attack ships. And when we think about control of the Strait of Hormuz, what are we really saying? We're really saying who is in a position to either encourage shipping to flow through that strait or deter shipping to flow through that strait. And Iran's geography allows it to attack ships, innocent civilian ships in the Strait of Hormuz, which is in fact a war crime. But since it has attacked ships throughout this conflict, ships have been unwilling to transit through the strait because of their safety. Now, in terms of who can arrest control of the strait, well, really what needs to happen is Iran needs to stop attacking ships. There are two ways for that to happen: Iran to do that through negotiations, or for them to be militarily stopped. But as I mentioned, the latter, militarily stopping them, would be a significant operation that would require boots on ground, and I don't think the US are willing to do that.
0: And India has summoned Iran's senior diplomat over the attack on commercial vessels in the Strait of Hormuz. New Delhi has called for de-escalation, urging Tehran and Washington to return to the talking table. Randhir Jaswal is spokesperson for the Indian Ministry of External Affairs.
4: We conveyed our strongest protest with the Iranian side on this particular matter, that these attacks, which we condemn, must stop at the earliest. At the same time, there should be de-escalation, and the two sides should come to the negotiating table and take the path of dialogue and diplomacy so that peace and stability can be ensured in West Asia.
0: Iran's military confirmed it struck the UAE-registered tankers as they were not passing through the strait via an approved route. Aneha Punia is tracking this story for CNA and tells us how the authorities are reacting to this latest attack.
5: There were 30 Indian seafarers on board those two vessels that came under attack. The Indian government says it's in contact with the families of these seafarers, as well as with the local officials in UAE, to ensure that all help is extended to them. We also have been speaking to experts who say that in the past, India has been careful about not naming Iran when it comes to condemnation of these strikes as part of the broader conflict. But that seems to have changed this time around. And there seems to be palpable anger, experts say about how Indian seafarers have been caught in the middle of this conflict. The language of the statement that New Delhi has issued makes references to this. It's saying that it's calling for immediate cessation of violence by all parties involved. It says it's very important that all sides return to dialogue and diplomacy, and that the targeting of commercial shipping must stop immediately. Also saying that free navigation and commerce should be restored. You know, there's a reason for this. About one in five seafarers globally is Indian, and Indians make up a very big chunk of the commercial shipping industry.
0: And you were hearing from Neha Punya there. And still in your news, Thai Prime Minister Anutin Chanwirakun has pledged a sweeping review of entertainment venue laws and regulations as the death toll from the city's worst blaze in nearly two decades climbs to 30. More than 20 others are in critical condition. Bangkok is set to ramp up fire safety inspections after a committee was formed to review safety standards. The government has also ordered nationwide inspections of entertainment venues and public buildings to be completed within 30 days. Flames tore through a bar in the Thai capital on Sunday evening. Investigators said in their initial assessment that an electrical fault may have sparked the fire. And search and rescue efforts are ongoing in San Francisco after a boating mishap near Alcatraz Island. One person is dead while two are missing. 16 have been rescued after the pontoon boat capsized. Initial reports indicated a fire had broken out on board, but the city's fire officials said there was no indication of a blaze. It is still unclear what caused the boat to capsize. That is your news with me, Cheryl Goh. Headlines anytime on CNA 938 and CNA.asia. It's 1:10 on this Wednesday, the 15th of July. On the roads, accidents on the CTE towards AYE at Yio Chu Kang Road entrance. And we've got a traffic light blackout at Woodlands Avenue 7, Drive 72 and Drive 73 Junction. As always, please do be patient. Drive carefully. Weather-wise, thundery showers expected over the western, northern and eastern parts of Singapore later this afternoon. Temperatures ranging from 25 to 34 degrees Celsius.
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0: Yes, indeed. Hello. Welcome to Mind Your Money with me, Cheryl Goh. 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
8: Hi, Cheryl. Thanks for having me on your show.
0: So for listeners who may be unfamiliar with the industry, Audrey, what is Crayon IQ's APAC Buyer's Guide and who exactly is it designed for?
8: Yeah, sure. So, you know, there's so many decision makers in the contact center industry, Cheryl, that have always relied on North American guides and North American quadrants. And sometimes the vendors featured in those guides, you know, they're not offering solutions in the Asia market. So that was one. And we also wanted a guide to make it easy for the decision makers, which are like your, you know, your CFO, your CEO, your chief AI and risk officer, to assess the buyers in detail. So a bit like when you're out there buying a home, shopping for a home loan, you just want to know the best choices out there. And that was really the purpose behind this guide.
0: Okay, it's just basically to help people make more informed decisions, right?
8: That's right.
0: Yeah.
8: Okay. That's right.
0: Okay. How many providers did Crayon IQ assess, and what did you look at when you were evaluating them?
8: We took an approach because AI is so big today, and you know I think all the vendors are selling those capabilities. We really wanted to drill deep into AI, so we assessed AI vision and capability. You know, some areas we looked at were like outcomes, Asian languages, which is a big one. and regional AI readiness, and then responsible AI, you know, governance. So that's on the AI bit. And then we looked at strategic impact on CX, where we assess these vendors' platform architecture, how they're doing in voice and interaction management, compliance, and areas like that. So it was quite comprehensive, about, I would say, 20 parameters for each, and then they were all weighted.
0: Okay, what would you say are the biggest shifts your research has uncovered in customer service technology in this market across Asia Pacific?
8: So I think, you know, one of the biggest ones that I'll call out, Cheryl, is, you know, voice AI and localization, because I think that, you know, voice AI is going to take off in a big way. But the challenge for the Asia Pacific market is sometimes the North American vendors, you know, they will talk about a solution or a capability, but the solution also needs to understand, you know, the local, how the locals speak, you know, how the locals interact, the way they say Lars, or maybe an older generation person. But it's also looking at languages like Mandarin, Bahasa, Cantonese, Tamil. And I think that's really going to be the next big battleground. So that was one big shift we uncovered, and we think that's going to be important. I also truly believe that AI is re-architecting the contact center. So this means that in the future, you don't just need agents. You know, you have agents working with AI, agents working with bots, but roles, new roles will come in, like engineers, you know, testers, and others that will fill this loop. And finally, I think I'd say that another big shift is, I think the buyers today, they're not buying features, because, you know, all the vendors kind of like stack up quite well against each other, but they're starting to ask tough questions around voice AI, localization, data, where are my conversations stored, who has privy to it, you know, governance, risk. I think those questions will be extremely important in the next 12 months.
0: Yeah, okay. So, Audrey, you talked about this localization of voice AI, where I guess the platforms are still trying to get the grasp the nuances of the different local accents and dialects, if applicable. Can you tell us a bit more about how would voice AI work in the customer service space? Is it the customers can, you know, voice activate, I don't know, a certain feature or use it to pay, for instance?
8: Sure. So I think it's a bit like, you know, when you're calling your bank, for example, you're calling your telco or your airline, you can either speak through a voice call, but voice AI is going to be that next enabler, because as we know, Gen AI has become so big with all the different LLMs today, like Claude and ChatGPT. So it's becoming so advanced that they almost understand everything. So I think the risk there is, if I'm a bank and if I'm going to let the Singaporean population now speak to my voice AI solution, then I think I want to make sure that, you know, you can understand the local nuances in people's accents, how they sound, how they speak, so the AI doesn't get confused. And a good example to talk about, Cheryl, is Singtel. They actually recently went into a deal with a company called Sierra for voice AI. And the AI that they invented was called Shirley, so they gave it a local name. And the reason why, you know, Singtel chose this solution was because they felt that the vendor understood the local nuances, colloquialism, accents, the way Singlish was spoken. I think that was the big one, Singlish.
0: Yeah, that's very interesting, because yeah, if you're just looking at your template AI, they aren't going to pick up all the local accents. And you know, even within a community, right, someone older might sound very different from someone a bit
8: That's
0: younger
8: right.
0: in terms of how we enunciate and how we speak. So yeah, that's really interesting, and I think this is something that the AI really has to broaden in terms of how it's able to detect all these
8: Yeah,
0: differences.
8: absolutely. Because and I think that's the next battleground, you know, for all the vendors we featured in this buyer's guide.
0: Very interesting. Okay. Audrey, the guide identifies six providers as enterprise transformers. What would you say sets these providers apart from the rest of the market?
8: So I think we broke it up into enterprise transformers. We also have, you know, some future builders. I mean, I won't go through in detail, but enterprise transformers are these vendors that can address a lot of the large enterprise requirements, like some of the big, end users we spoke about, like the banks, the airlines. They have platform breadth and capability. They also have solid infrastructure. People trust their infrastructure. They also introduce, governance and risk capabilities. And typically what you'll see is for future builders and enterprise transformers, as we called out in the report, they would be like your hyperscalers, your Microsofts and AWSs of this world and Google. But then you've also got, other groups of players emerging, like your CRM vendors, for example. So it's a cluster of vendors. And the interesting thing is all of them are so excited about the contact center market.
0: Yeah. Okay. And let's also talk about how your findings show that your hyperscalers, your CRM companies, and AI native vendors are competing with your traditional contact center specialists, right? Your call centers and such. What is each group bringing to the market?
8: Yeah. I mean, if you look at the hyperscalers and why they're really, I would say, winning in a big way from some of the traditional vendors, like Google, Microsoft, and Amazon, is just because of the fact that they've got the breadth and depth of capability. And a lot of CIOs have already invested in these platforms for a lot of other services. And it's the most natural progression here when it comes to governance, having your data on one single infrastructure. And then eventually they'll look at the capabilities of a contact center and say, you know what, you fit into our AI plans. And then you have the CRM vendors. And this is very interesting because the CRM vendors, they never really competed in this space directly. They were always on the periphery. And as we know, CRM vendors, they store a lot of customer data. So banks would use them. Small businesses would use them. But now these CRM vendors are saying, hey, you know what? We can also offer you a contact center solution. So the battleground is getting really competitive that way. And that's why, the traditional contact center vendors are feeling that pressure. It's coming from, multiple angles.
0: Okay. So, and, the thing is, businesses here, as customer service, obviously a priority for many, but what makes choosing the right type of customer service technology best suited for their own, their business, the nature of operations? What makes this process so complex for businesses operating across Asia Pacific?
8: Yeah, I think Cheryl, what's become very complex is AI. AI is now at the center of that contact center. It cuts across everything the contact center used to do. And so for businesses, in Asia, in Singapore, they actually need a local partner that understands change management, because the whole contact center is going to change. It's going to be re-architected with human and agents and bots. Then a partner and a vendor that understands the regulatory framework around data, where are calls being stored, who's listening to my recordings, where are the AI processes being held. Who are the parties that are privy to it? And these are all going to be very important questions that, I think buyers should be asking their vendors as well. And then, like we spoke about earlier about voice AI, and like you rightfully pointed out, how about the older generation? So I think the buyers should challenge the vendors and the partners to say, can this sound in Singlish? What about the older generation? But how about also a more diverse population? When you look at countries like Singapore and Malaysia, where you have people speaking Cantonese, Mandarin, Bahasa, Tamil, and many more languages. So can the vendor's AI solution cater to that? Or is it just for the English-speaking population as of now?
0: Yeah.
8: And I think the final thing I'll call out is also for a lot of enterprises in Singapore is, do we work with a traditional partner? Because today the game has changed. Or do we look for AI specialist partners that can co-create and build this product with us as we move along for the next 12 months. So it's going to be a lot of good questions buyers should ask, because they want to be prepared. They want to be prepared from every angle, from an AI perspective, because you're dealing with the entire population.
0: Yeah, definitely. I mean, so obviously this landscape of customer service is changing, a lot of it automated with AI. What else did the guide find out about the future of voice and human customer service, Audrey?
8: Yeah, sure. And, you know, I think the human is not going to go away. You know, people like the older generation we called out, they'll probably still want to call a contact center and speak to an agent. And I think, you know, if you're a customer today and you want to talk about your home loan, maybe for the initial calls, you can go through voice AI. But then eventually you'll still want to speak to the loan officer, you know, that. So the human element is not going to go away at all. AI can't just completely take over. But I think voice AI is taking off in a big way because today the AI is so smart and it can have conversations. But the trick is to always have the human and agents, you know, working alongside each other. And that's why you need to build a team of engineers on the back end. Agents improving suggestions, you know, on the fly, checking accuracy. And then, for example, you know, a good example is you and I may be speaking to the voice AI agent and all of a sudden the AI agent makes a mistake. Now, to make that easy for us, someone has to jump in immediately, you know. So I think there's quite a bit here that's going to be big, but it's going to take off in a big way for sure.
0: Yeah. You know, speaking about this, because I recently just tried to get my credit card fee waived, right? The annual fee. And then for some reason, because it's everything's automated now, and they say clearly that, you know, even if you connect to your human customer service officers, they aren't able to help you with this request. But the funny thing is that when I tried to submit my request, the system didn't detect that my annual fee was already charged. So I'm in a bit of a bind because I can't speak to a customer service officer also because they said they can't help. So it's I think these things, they still need to iron out, right? Like these.
8: I agree. Yeah. And I think that's bad though, because you were there, you wanted an answer.
0: Yeah.
8: You were waiting and you were given a choice, but then it didn't work. And I think, absolutely, when they design this, and this is where human-centered design and the design of the technology working with humans, they've got to plan how this handoff happens immediately. So clearly this was not there for you.
0: Yeah. So, I mean, I think there's still a lot of fine tuning in terms of the intricacies of the day-to-day operations or the day-to-day issues that crop up. But I mean, I guess it's always a work in progress in that sense, isn't it?
8: Yes, yeah. Absolutely.
0: Okay.
8: Absolutely.
0: Yeah. So based on the findings overall, Audrey, what would you recommend Singapore businesses prioritize when choosing a new provider or reviewing their current customer service technology? I know you spoke about the ability for AI to localize voice AI, but what else?
8: I think pricing, you know, because there's a lot of talk now about the outcome as a service model. And then a lot of, you know, the CFO will always want to question this to the vendor and the partner to say, like, you know, is token-based pricing going to work? And maybe not, because our AI costs will blow out and it will become too expensive. Or, you know, can you come up with a model where you can only charge us when a resolution, you know, has been solved, you know, when the problem, sorry, has been resolved. So I think this is going to be a very important question to ask. And then I think also ask about where is the AI being processed? And this is where it comes down to that whole discussion around, you know, risk and governance. When something goes wrong during, and let's say, you know, the AI is not performing well that day, although the guardrails have been placed, who owns the kill switch? You know, is it the partner? Is it the vendor? You know, and, you know, the buyers will want to know about this. And don't be afraid, you know, to challenge the vendor and the partner in the room when you meet them to say these are the outcomes we want to see, like the example you just mentioned.
0: Yeah.
8: And we want to make sure that nothing breaks because the customer can then speak to an agent. And I think the one last area I'll talk about is, you know, buyers should ask about the observability and infrastructure, because you're going into an AI project, having observabilities at the core is important, but the infrastructure, which is not talked about, is critical, because that's where the AI to AI handoffs happen, the AI to human handoffs happen, and reducing latency is also key. So a solid infrastructure is really important.
0: Yeah, well, definitely lots to think about as businesses go about adopting AI into their customer service processes. 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
8: Thanks a lot, Cheryl. Have a good day.
0: Thank you.
8: Bye.
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11: I need to tell you something. I'm going to prison.
12: What?
13: Meet the captains of lives. To be. Charlize, she's an idealist.
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14: 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One last long year.
13: Sunny, they call him the rule book.
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16: What? Piece of cake.
17: Scholar Lim, you think grades and paperwork can make you a good prison officer? 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
13: 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Starring Tasha Lau as Charlize, Zin Sadali as Sani, Clement Yeo as King, and many more. Fresh Rookies, Full Chaos. The brand new series, Yes, Captain. 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And thereafter, 4 new episodes every Monday on MeWatch.
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0: 1:30 on CNA 938, your news now with me, Cheryl Goh. The U.S. has imposed its naval blockade of Iranian ports in and around the Strait of Hormuz as it exchanged strikes with Iran. Iran, meanwhile, says the Strait of Hormuz is part of its national security and has vowed to exercise sovereignty over the waterway, whatever the cost. The Iranian deputy foreign minister warned that the U.S. is mistaken if it thinks the blockade and attacks will force Tehran back to negotiations. That development comes after President Donald Trump backtracked on his plan to impose a 20% fee on ships passing through the strait after Gulf allies promised to invest in the U.S. instead. He announced this during a meeting with the U.S. Iraqi Prime Minister.
2: I was called by different people, different countries, kings and emirs and all of the people that we all know and we all love. And they've been, frankly, they've been very strong partners. And they said, we'd love to do it a different way. We'd love to invest in the United States with billions and billions of dollars and continue our record setting, because there's never been a time like this with the United States, with the factories, with the plants, with everything else. And we would like to invest tremendously in the United States as opposed to charging a fee.
0: Nick Harper tells us what prompted Mr. Trump to reverse his plan to impose a 20% fee for securing the Strait of Hormuz.
20: Trump essentially acknowledged earlier, without quite saying so, that his own idea was a bad idea. And he was acknowledging that 24 hours after he put it in place, because there were plenty of questions. How would it work? How would it be enforced? And would it cause other countries around the world to want to put their own tolls on waterways near them? There could be that ripple effect. And then there were the phone calls from Gulf nations who were all advising against this plan. And bear in mind, the Trump administration itself has previously called out Iran when it has tried to put tolls in place on ships passing through the Strait of Hormuz. The US Secretary of State Marco Rubio in the past called that a violation of international law, but on Monday it was something that the US president was suggesting. That has now been reversed, but the US president is still looking at this as a potential business opportunity, because even though he's getting rid of that 20% toll, at the same time he's saying that other countries around the world to help get safe passage through the strait from the US will be willing to invest billions and billions of dollars. There will be trade and investment deals. He said there would be oil partnership deals, all of those due to be announced in the coming days. Very few specifics at this stage, and certainly no confirmation from any other country that they are ready to pour billions of dollars into the US economy. But at this stage, the US president says that is the plan, and he thinks that it will be able to be carried out over the next few days when we get more details.
0: Former Air Force Chief Ng Chee Kern will take over as chairman of the Civil Aviation Authority of Singapore from 1st of August. Mr. Ng will succeed Mr. Edmund Cheng, who has been on the CAAS board for more than 9 years. Now, Mr. Ng, who began his career as a pilot in the Republic of Singapore Air Force, was Chief of Air Force from 2006 to 2009 and was the permanent secretary of the Ministry of Manpower from 2022 to 2025. In a statement, the Ministry of Transport said Mr. Ng's extensive leadership experience will greatly benefit the authority in its work to strengthen Singapore's position as a global aviation hub. Now, Mr. Ng has been the deputy chairman of CAAS since 1st of January. And one of the most heated rivalries in World Cup history is set to play out, and the stakes could not be higher. England versus Argentina for a place in the final, as the nations get set to play out the latest chapter in their storied World Cup history. The enmity kicked off in 1966, when tournament hosts England played Argentina in an ill-tempered 1-0 victory. England won their only World Cup that year. The winners of tomorrow's match will face Spain in Sunday's final, while the defeated will face France. That is your news with me, Cheryl Goh. Headlines anytime on CNA 938 and CNA.Asia. Asia Business Now on CNA 938. China's economy grew at its weakest pace in more than 3 years, reviving debate over whether Beijing will introduce fresh stimulus to deliver on its annual growth target. Elekia Silvaraji gives us the numbers.
1: GDP expanded 4.3% in the second quarter, a rate not seen since 2022 when the country was grappling with the COVID-19 pandemic. It missed market estimates as weak domestic demand offsets the boost from resilient exports during the global oil shock. Now, the pace is below the bottom of this year's official target range of 4.5 to 5%. It highlights weak consumer spending, a prolonged housing market slump, and falling investment in sectors beyond high-tech manufacturing. Retail sales unexpectedly grew last month. Industrial output also improved thanks to the global AI spending boom, giving that extra boost to China's exports this year. Now, the decline in fixed asset investment deepened in the first half of the year, marking a new low since the 2020 pandemic. Investors are closely watching an expected Politburo meeting this month for clues on any new policy support that could influence the economic agenda for the rest of the year. But analysts expect no aggressive action unless growth slows more sharply, citing solid exports and Beijing's continued push to address industrial overcapacity and deflation.
0: Tommy Xie is head of macro research at OCBC Bank, and he says China's AI-related sectors are outperforming while traditional industries remain under pressure.
12: Capital formation is quite weak. If you can look at the fixed asset investment in particular, real estate investment has been particularly weak. So we are seeing some kind of a spillover from the weaker real estate investment as well. But how much is from the oil spillover? I think right now we still too early to tell. I guess the impact will be still quite limited at the moment. In fact, I think we are still going back to this K-shaped story. So the old part of the economy is not doing very well, but the new part of the economy continue to outperform. So the AI-related stocks, the topics has been doing well. In particular, if you look at the trade data, which is published yesterday, so we are seeing very strong exports of the AI-related stocks and the parts, right? So in particular, you look at the chips, your automatic data processing, machines, etc. So, for example, in the first half of this year, in terms of China's total exports, about 15% came from the AI intermediate goods. So that's really up from only 10.7% we saw in 2025. So that will continue to be the very supporting factor to China. But the downside, of course, is the capital formation is very weak. Consumption is still quite sluggish, I guess. So that will continue to become one of the challenge for the second half of the year. So my guess for the second half, we are thinking maybe the GDP will be still hovering around 4.5-4.6% kind of the range.
0: And checking on your markets, Asian markets mostly higher after China reported its second quarter GDP. Investors appear to be looking beyond the headline myths, with expectations that the softer data could prompt more policy support from Beijing. The Shanghai Composite has dipped 0.2%. Meanwhile, Hong Kong's Hang Seng has jumped 1.5%. Japan's Nikkei 225 is up 1.6%. South Korea's stocks are heading higher since early trade as behemoths SK Hynix and Samsung bounce higher. The Kospi has increased more than 7%, and the Australian ASX 200 is 0.3% higher, supported by gains in mining and commodity-linked stocks on expectations that Chinese stimulus could underpin demand. At home, Singapore's STI also in positive territory. It's up almost more than 1% to 5,536 points. The three major local banks are in the green. OCBC Bank has climbed 1.4% to $28.26. UOB is up 0.8% to $44.72. DBS up 1% higher at $72.70. Meanwhile, national carrier SIA is in the red, declining 0.8% to $7.56. And local telco Singtel has also fallen 0.7% to $4.41. That is your business news. Business news as it breaks on CNA.Asia. Alrighty, we're heading up to 1:40 on this Wednesday. It is the 15th of July. On the roads, vehicle breakdown on the SLE towards CTE after Lentor Avenue. And we've got roadworks on the PIE towards Changi after TPE. Please avoid lane 4. As always, please do be patient and drive carefully. That brings me to the end of this Wednesday's midweek edition of Middays with me, Cheryl Goh. Thanks as always for your company. We've got a replay of the Wellness Hour coming up, where we're going to find out more about a very interesting run that is focusing on slowing down. Find out more and how you can be a part of that as well. And after that, I believe Mel is back. She's ready to take you through the afternoon from 2 p.m., starting with Made in Singapore. Have a lovely rest of your Wednesday. Cheryl Goh, signing off. Bye-bye.
18: Now, the Wellness Hour with Cheryl Goh.
0: Yes, hello. Welcome to the Wellness Hour with me, Cheryl Goh. Now, we all know that sleep may help the body recover, but, you know, mental overload, digital noise, and emotional fatigue can still leave us feeling quite depleted in other ways. Well, returning on the 26th of July, the SYNC Festival, S-N-Y-C Festival, is placing intentional rest at the heart of, get this, a 6-kilometer community walk with 7 interactive stations designed to help participants slow down, reconnect, and recognize the right kind of rest that they may be missing. To tell us more about this very intriguing festival is Bo Shu Hui, who is general manager of the Zhu Qi Foundation here in Singapore. Shu Hui, nice to have you with us. Welcome to the Wellness Hour.
21: Hello, hi, Cheryl. Hi, I'm Shu Hui from Ciji Foundation.
0: Yeah, so it's pronounced SYNC, right? Is it S-Y-N-C, the SYNC Festival?
21: SYNC.
0: Yeah.
21: Actually, SYNC is in short, synchronization, SYNC.
0: Ah, I see. So the short for synchronization. Okay. I was thinking of a certain boy band, but anyway, so still works. It's still related. Okay, so how did the idea for this SYNC Festival, you know, first take shape, and what did last year's edition reveal about what people were looking for when it comes to having a community wellness event?
21: Okay. Yeah. So as a charity organization in Singapore, we have been working with many different communities, like from the young, the parents, seniors. So from the different communities that we work, right? And even with my colleagues, I think the commonality that we observe is fatigue. Okay. Especially in this very fast paced community. So, which is why it actually sets us to think that how can we actually get more connected with the needs of the community that we work with? So it also include like even myself. Okay, so I resonate very strongly with this this festival. So just last year, we are thinking about how can we reach out? Should we do a walk? You know, should we do a run? And what is the needs that we're trying to identify? So last year, really credit to my colleagues. You know. Okay, from the 20s to the 30s to the 40s. Okay, we come together to think what, how can we actually position and shape something that is a bit different from the usual conventional walks that we have? And we have synchronization, because I think many a times, synchronization is the issue that we have. We might be talking about this, but I'm thinking about something else. So then Sing Festival, was born then.
0: Yeah, I like this idea because you're right. We're so distracted with so many things, right? We're doing two or three things at once. So I like this idea of just, you know, focusing, slowing down and focusing on one thing at a certain time. So you talked about how fatigue is a commonality that, you know, you keep seeing come up. From the communities that you work with, Shuhui, what has changed in the way people experience tiredness and seek rest today? Because, you know, last time people used to go without sleep and they used to wear it like a badge of honor. Like, oh, I only slept like 4 or 5 hours yesterday. And it's something like they were bragging about it. But I think nowadays that has shifted a bit, right? People are more, they prioritize rest. They know it's important. Maybe they don't get it as much as they should, but they do prioritize it, right?
21: Right. So I think you're right. I think when we are working as professionals, right, we'll say that, oh, you know, I only sleep like 2-3 hours last night and we are really very proud of it. But the thing is, we are depleting, you know, we're depleting like our energy, our resources. We think that, yeah, we can do it. So, and then I think the solution back then to address our fatigue is, okay, let's sleep. Okay, let's take a break. Let's travel. Let's talk to our friends. But, or even, you know, to go, now it's like digital. We talk about digital gadgets. We'll just go through it. We felt that we are resting. But at the end of the day, right, you ask yourself, you say that, how come I still feel so tired after having slept for, say, 8 hours? Why is that so? So I think perhaps we are not getting the right of rest that we want, which is why intentional rest is something that we hope that we can do a little tweak from last year. And this is actually the heart of this year's edition, which is intentional rest. So I think intentional is what we hope to help to deepen that conversation, to help people to move away about their conventional concept of rest, okay, to knowing about the type of rest that they need. So which is the 7th type of rest.
0: Yeah. Okay. So, you know, so you're doing this in the form of a community walk. So when we think of a community walk, everyone thinks, oh, it's high energy. It's centered on fitness and exercise and, you know, reaching the finish line. But, you know, what changes when, you know, you're designing a walk around rest? And how does the route through Pasir Ris and the 7 stations encourage participants to really slow down and, you know, pay attention along the way?
21: So I think very often we are very, it's a habitual thing that we will think, what is the end? How fast we should do it? It's like 6 kilometers down the road. We wanted to do a reverse engineering. We want to do something that is different, which is slow down. Slow down is actually very hard. It's really very difficult.
0: Yeah.
21: So I think this time, right, we want to emphasize, this is the shift that we wanted to make. We want to emphasize and to experience the journey, not just the destination, which is the journey.
0: Yeah.
21: So which is why this time we wanted to bring the 7 type of rest, the experiential sessions into the walk. So this time, right, last year we had it at our youth center. So this time we hope to bring it back to our headquarters in Pasir Ris. So we want to connect with the communities that's around us. So we're very blessed to have a very nice Pasir Ris park nearby.
0: Yeah.
21: So the route is starting from our headquarters, then to the Pasir Ris Park and coming back. So in the park, right, yeah, it's like, you know, very often in Singapore, when we walk through the parks, we look at the sea, but there are really a lot of beautiful nature and features that's in the park. So we wanted to blend in with the nature and to embed like the seven type of rest, like sensory, physical, emotional, to blend in with the nature and to get people to experience. So we actually wanted to do the opposite than to encourage you to, you know, you have to finish it within an hour because there's something waiting for you. But no, no, no, slow down. Okay, slow down, you know, connect with the present you. So experience it. So we also wanted everyone to have that intentional pause. P-A-U-S-E. So this is the design of the walk this time.
0: Yeah, I love it. So it's not about, you know, who can finish the fastest. It's not about the shortest time.
21: Can win,
0: right?
21: Yeah, medals yeah, and no, all no, this.
0: None of that at this walk. It's really about, you know, slowing down. So no time limit, right, when it comes to this walk.
21: No, no. Take your time. Take no one's rushing time. You. There's no KPI to meet.
0: Yeah, and no medal or so, but that's not the point, right? Okay. Many people may not realize that they can be well rested physically and still depleted in other ways. And that's why you're trying to educate them with the seven types of rest, right? Talk to us about your pre-walk quiz and, you know, the seven types of rest, how it would help participants to recognize what specific areas they might need to address personally.
21: Okay, so our youth team, right, came across this seven type of rest. So we must first have a disclaimer that we get to know this is a concept from the US.
0: Yeah.
21: So from here, right, we try to tailor and customize into how it is more, it can actually address us like in Singapore, our local communities.
0: Yeah.
21: So for this one, right, then they start to work on a quiz. So this quiz, right, before you start to walk, because you might not know yourself sometimes. Sometimes I don't even know myself, like, you know, the type of rest that I need. So this quiz, right, will bring you through a series of questions, okay? Then after that, it'll give you a result. Like, for example, I did a quiz again. Last year, I did once. Then today, I did it again. I wanted to understand myself, like, the type of rest that I need. So I'll share a bit about me. Like, I'm also a working, I'm a working mom. Mm. Okay, I have a child, then I'm a caregiver. I have my parents to take care. I have, like, heavy responsibilities at work.
0: Yeah,
21: so I'm actually the sandwich group, so which is why I resonate very much to synchronization, sync, and rest. So I took a quiz, and I was told that, actually, I thought I need physical rest. But actually, I need mental rest and sensory rest. Mm. So I'm a hard listener. So there's this series of mascots and that resonates with different personality and the type of rest that I need. So I realized that, oh, actually, I'm a compassionate, open heart person. I hold space. My strength lies in quiet empathy. So I tend to be emotionally rested, but I like a mental and sensory rest, which is why I think this is the area that I need to move to know what are the activities under sensory rest so that I can optimize my rest and I can feel more recharged.
0: And you can,
21: so that's the quiz.
0: I mean, I can imagine your mental load, right? As a caregiver for both elderly parents and your child, there's a lot going on there. So you want to, you know, just let your mind and your brain switch off for a bit, right? So for our listeners who are not, you know, who may be curious, I'll just quickly run through the seven types of rest, right? Which, is, of course, they can find out more at the walk. But obviously physical rest, then mental and sensory, which Zhuhui talked about. And then they've got emotional, social, creative, and spiritual rest as well. So it's a really interesting seven types of rest that that you can find out more about at this walk. Okay, Zhuhui, you know, tell us more about so the stations itself, right? They ask participants to walk silently, maybe navigate emotions through a maze. They've got you've got a sand area as well. So what guided the design of these activities, and what might they reveal about how people usually try to recharge?
21: So we hope that each station, every participant can resonate to at least one station, something that they need. So it's really about connection. And for example, like we talk about sensory rest. So for this station, right, we hope that we encourage people or we ask them to disconnect from their devices and also to reconnect with their touch, their sound, the sight, and even taste. You know, this is something that we often tune out in daily lives. So this is the intentional design okay, to relate to sensory rest. So of course, I'll not share all. We hope that our participants, our listeners can actually join us there to first know about yourself and then to go through it. So again, this is not a race. There are seven type of rest, there are seven stations, but we do not say that you have to complete everything, you know, like we always like very kiasu, you know, FOMO, the Anisa, anything.
0: This is really go
21: So
0: at your own
21: no, yeah.
0: pace, do what you
21: At your own
0: like.
21: pace. Yes. Even you feel like you want to skip this station because you felt you want something else, it's fine.
0: Yeah, right. No, nothing, no, there's no right way to do this race at
21: No
0: all. Yeah,
21: judgment.
0: no
21: No
0: judgment at
21: nothing.
0: all. Yeah, okay. And then
21: Yes.
0: after the walk, participants return to the Jingxi Hall for Sync at the Sync Village, which includes a dedicated family zone as well. Tell us more about this.
21: Okay, so I think weekends are usually family outings. So, but family outings can actually be more tiring. So, what we wanted to do this time, right, is like, let's have a bouncing castle. So, I mean, I'm a mom of 8-year-olds. Sometimes, even to, you know, bring our kids there, I right, bring them. I think it's even more tiring, right? And to make sure that she's playing safely, then I'll be there watching out, you know. So, we are just thinking that how can the design of the whole activities be evolving around families. So it's actually a very small design choice, but it's intentional. So telling our parents there that, you know, you can leave your kids safely with, you know, at the bouncing castles, like our volunteers will be there to take care of them. So for yourself to go and experience like some of the workshops that we have for you, or even be there for yourself, have a moment with yourself. So we felt that being present with our families in a space, right, doesn't really demand like constant supervision. So it's like everybody will have their space and be engaged.
0: Yeah, okay. And I also want to ask you about the last station because it focuses on spiritual rest, you know, which obviously is very personal. Everyone has their own, you know, spiritual kind of levels and awareness. How did you approach the idea so that it still remains open and relevant to people from different beliefs and backgrounds?
21: This is very important in Singapore, in actually many, many countries. I think harmony, the respect for different race and religions is important. So we are very careful because, by the way, Tzu Ji Foundation, although we are faith-based, but we are a secular organization that we support people from all walks of life. So we're very careful when it comes to design this station about shared human values like love, like respect, like gratitude, rather than to single out a single belief system. So this is an area that we also invite like our community partners, local non-for-profits, and also social enterprise to join us. Okay, so the spiritual is not so much about the religious aspect, but a different level where we can all come together and to pay it forward. Yeah, it's like a kampung spirit, you know, a community spirit that we all come together to go beyond ourselves.
0: It's more focusing
21: Yeah.
0: on the connection and the community, right? Okay.
21: Exactly.
0: Yeah, so Shuwei, you know, you told me you're a busy mom, you're a caregiver as well, and you work full time. You know, I'm a new mom of a 1-year-old, so I also I'm starting
11: Oh.
0: to I'm still figuring out how to balance everything as well. But for you personally, what does sustainable wellness look like? You know, when everything still continues, right? Your work, your caregiving, your responsibilities, they don't pause.
21: Yeah, sometimes we find that we're really in a rat race, and I joking tell my husband, like, you know, sometimes I feel like a hamster, like being in this cage, like, running, you know, every day it's like there's
0: Nonstop,
21: no me
0: right?
21: time. Yeah, even me time, I don't really feel really recharged. So I think sustainable well-being, it's really about knowing myself and my needs deeply. So it's actually an intentional connection with the present me, how I felt, how I should move on. Even if I do not want to move on for now, right, I feel it's fine. It's actually okay not to be okay. Yeah. So I think intentional pause really helps me to feel less guilty when I have to spend like more time on work than less with my child, you know, more at ease. And also at the end of the day, right, be appreciative for everyone, the people and things around me. So I think, again, still, I'd like to express like really my appreciation to all my colleagues, volunteers, my partners, really to contribute to this idea. It's actually quite new. We hope that more people can endorse, even adopt, and even practice and apply it. So I believe that this is really a very good platform and a good concept for our organizations to stay very relevant, yeah, to the community needs, lah, by staying, by getting deeply connected. So to me, sustainable well-being is it's all about you. You take care of yourself.
0: Yeah.
21: So that you can take care of the people around you.
0: Yeah. You can't pour from an empty cup, as they say. All right. Yeah. So, yeah, definitely mark your calendars, 26th of July. The only community walk that's powered by Intentional Risk. It's part of the SYNC Festival. The community walk will be taking place at Pasir Ris Park from 7 a.m. to 12 p.m. And, you know, there's lots to check out. So if you want to find out more, go to SYNC Festival, S-Y-N-C, S-Y-N-C, festival.sg. 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So a small price to pay to experience such a wonderful event. Thank you so much, Shu Hui, for coming on and telling us more about this. I think it's a wonderful initiative, and I wish you all the very best. And we just had a listener comment who said the fish pond at Pasir Ris is lovely. So thank you. Yes, hopefully you can check out the fish pond when you're there at the SYNC Festival as well. Shu Hui, thank you so much.

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6: Now, many of us talk about how having a more neuro-inclusive workplace will make things more psychologically safe. They could do so, but what if it also brings about better business for your company? Hazleen Ahmad of Neuro Power World opens our minds. So all that and more only on Made in SG with me, Melanie Olivero, on CNA 938. But first, as always, the news. Hello, it's time for the news with me, Melanie Olivero, on CNA 938. We begin with Singapore's Auditor General, how the AG has flagged major lapses across several government agencies, including the Housing and Development Board and the Ministry of Health. The report says HDB approved nearly $25 million in season parking applications and renewals for people who did not meet eligibility rules. Auditors also found about $1 million in undercollected parking fees. It also says HDB may have overpaid almost $9.7 million for patrol and enforcement services that were not carried out. Weaknesses were also identified in housing grant checks for initiatives such as the Married Child Priority Scheme. HDB also says it takes the AGO's findings seriously and it has taken immediate steps to rectify the irregularities. At the Ministry of Health, the AGO found lapses in contract management lapses and financial governance linked to the National Cancer Centre Singapore project. This included approvals obtained only after works had begun or had been completed. There was also an overpayment of about $360,000 and improperly substantiated expenses worth some $2.2 million. MOH responded saying it has taken steps to address the lapses, adding there is no indication of deliberate wrongdoing. And let's give you more local news on CNA 938, and we tell you about the progressive wage model, how it'll be expanded to cover about 1,800 workers in the pest management sector. Tripartite partners say the move will benefit full-time and part-time pest management workers, as well as licensed vector control technicians who are Singapore citizens or permanent residents. The progressive wage model is a structure with pay increases that are meant to be sustainable and proportionate to workers' skills enhancement and productivity improvements. Under the model, employers must pay at least the minimum wage for eligible workers based on their job level and meet training requirements for workers. A tripartite cluster will now be formed to work out how the model will be implemented in the pest management sector. It'll also look at raising professional standards, improving the industry's image, and monitoring compliance and its impact. Let's move on to international news now. The U.S. has reimposed its naval blockade of Iranian ports in and around the Strait of Hormuz as the two countries exchange intensifying strikes. Let's get more from CNA's Elakia Salvaraji in this report.
7: Iran says the Strait of Hormuz is part of its national security and has vowed to exercise sovereignty over the waterway at whatever cost. Now, the Iranian Deputy Foreign Minister warned

0: the U.S. is mistaken if it thinks the blockade and attacks will force Tehran back to negotiations. The development comes after President Donald Trump backtracked on his plan to impose a 20% fee on ships passing through the strait after Gulf allies promised to invest in the U.S. instead. He announced this during a meeting with the new Iraqi prime minister.
1: I was called by different people, different countries, kings and emirs and all of the people that we all know and we all love. And they've been very strong partners. And they said, we'd love to do it a different way. We'd love to invest in the United States with billions and billions of dollars and continue our record-setting, because there's never been a time like this with the United States, with the factories, with the plants, with everything else. And we would like to invest tremendously in the United States as opposed to charging a fee.
2: Well, let's hear from Nader Hashemi, Associate Professor of Middle East and Islamic Politics at Georgetown University. He weighs in on President Trump's decision to abandon plans to impose a 20% fee on ships passing through the strait.
3: Donald Trump makes policy based on his social media postings and based on his impulsive feelings at a particular moment. So when he announced yesterday that there would be a 20% tax on ships going through the Strait of Hormuz, that was something that I think he just made up at the spur of the moment. I would be shocked to learn if there was any internal policy discussion, review, consensus within the Trump administration. And just as quickly as he announced that 20% tax, he has now canceled it. And he's saying that the cost of American involvement in opening the Strait of Hormuz will be paid by Gulf countries. I don't buy it. I don't think anyone should. We're dealing with a very erratic and authoritarian president. I would be surprised to learn if there was actually a serious commitment with a deal in place that Gulf countries would invest in the United States, as Donald Trump is claiming. And let's put aside the Gulf countries for a moment. What about all the other ships that pass through that body of water? Are they still going to be taxed the 20%? We don't know. And so I think the best way to interpret this recent development in the U.S.-Iran war is that Donald Trump is stuck in the middle of this war. He doesn't know how to get out. He had no plan for the Iranian government resisting the U.S. and Israeli attack. He thought that the regime could be toppled. It clearly has not toppled. It's strong and it's fighting back. And Donald Trump is now trying to figure a way out. And so I interpret this, you know, announcement, which sent shockwaves around the world, as an indication of the lack of any coherent American foreign policy and an attempt to just sort of make up policy as he goes along.
2: That was Nader Hashemi, associate professor from Georgetown University. The U.S. and Iran have been trading fire as they tussle for control of the key waterway. U.S. Central Command carried out more strikes across Iran aimed at degrading the country's ability to attack ships in the Gulf. It hit coastal defense systems, missile and drone sites. President Trump threatened to expand the strikes next week to power plants and bridges if Tehran did not strike a deal. Iran said it attacked U.S. bases in Bahrain, Kuwait and Jordan, striking communications and weapons storage facilities. It also struck two large oil tankers, killing two crew members, including one Indian national. The Prime Minister of Thailand, Anutin Chanwirakun, has pledged a sweeping review of entertainment venue laws and regulations as the death toll from the city's worst blaze in nearly two decades climbs to 30. More than 20 others are in critical condition. Bangkok is set to ramp up fire safety inspections after a committee was formed to review safety standards. The government has also ordered nationwide inspections of entertainment venues and public buildings to be completed within 30 days. Flames tore through a bar in the Thai capital on Sunday evening. Investigators said in their initial assessment that an electrical fault may have sparked the fire. Guan Yo is Professor of Mechanical and Manufacturing Engineering at the University of New South Wales in Sydney. He breaks down how the blaze may have spread so rapidly.
4: I would like to allude to another material, that is the acoustic forms in the ceiling, because I see a lot of very similar incidents that actually occurred in Dubai in Switzerland just last year. So acoustic forms are very flammable in the ceiling. So if a fire starts from anywhere within the premises itself, it can quickly spread into the foams. And people don't realize that once the smoke develops below the ceiling, the temperature can reach very high and the acoustic foam starts to degrade and eventually ignite and burns and propagate. So this is something that I believe that could be one of the primary cause of the untenable situation fire that has occurred. And I think that somehow things need to be looked more in depth, actually how to protect these materials from burning. So in addition to the decorative materials, I think that fire regulators need to actually now understand that in a premise like a club, there are things that can really happen, even just a very simple igniter, you know, being put in the bar, and there are a lot of alcohols there. I think that we just need to make sure that whatever combustible materials they are there, they need to be inspected, they need to be fire protected, and whatever's proper signage for people to evacuate needs to be maintained at all costs. Because without this, all you have is a state of chaos and people will start to panic and people will start to essentially not thinking straight of what to do.
2: And that is a wrap of the news on CNA 938 with me, Melanie Olivero. Headlines anytime on CNA 938 and, of course, CNA.Asia. Just want to tell you about some latest developments. An accident on SLE towards BKE at the TPE exit. Look out for that. As for the weather right now, it's 31 degrees Celsius in Singapore. And according to the NEA, it's raining over northern and some parts of eastern and southeastern Singapore and southern Singapore too, south Singapore. Many parts of west Singapore are just partly cloudy for the moment, but it is not raining according to NEA in Changi. 25 degrees Celsius is the lowest tonight.
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6: Now, Made in SG with Melanie Olivero.
2: Hello, hello. It's time for Made in SG. So Made in SG today focuses on how Singapore workplaces can build and support neurodiversity in the workplace, not just lip service, but the real deal. I'm Melanie Olivero. This is CNA 938. Now, according to a Deloitte report, between 10 and 20% of the global population is considered neurodivergent, with the World Economic Forum listing conditions like autism, dyspraxia, dyslexia, and ADHD, among other conditions, although they stress that each neurodivergent person is unique. Deloitte later revealed their research suggests that teams with neurodivergent professionals in certain roles can be 30% more productive than those without them, that having more neurodivergent professionals increases team morale as well. That said, some articles stated disadvantages like how specialized management approaches may be a burden to some supervisors, customized accommodations like sensory-friendly lighting or modified workspaces could take up time and resources, or how managers have to keep adapting to different working styles as some neurodivergent individuals prefer strict routines. So let's explore more and see how future-ready Singapore workplaces can be as they acknowledge and hire those with neurodiverse talents and conditions, and what challenges or learning journeys to expect. Let's welcome to Made in SG, Hazleen Ahmad. She's the founder of NeuroPower World Singapore. It's a social enterprise that champions neurodiversity. Welcome to CNA 938, Hazleen. Let's kick off our chat with a popular culture question like I always do. Is there a TV series or a movie that you feel best portrays the life of a neurodiverse individual? They don't necessarily have to be the hero of the show, but the actor's portrayal is quite nuanced, very realistic, not too exaggerated as well.
7: Thank you very much. Thank you, Melanie, for having me. My name is Hazleen Ahmed. That's a great question. One portrayal I find quite relatable is Philippe Bernard in Flubber, played by Robin Williams. The character isn't explicitly described as having ADHD, but his hyperfocus, time blindness, and tendency to get absorbed in ideas reflects a very real experience for many neurodivergent people like me. And very, very hyper. Full of energy. So it's not exaggerated or stereotypical. It simply shows someone thinks differently and do things differently. But we are creatively driven. Temple Grandin, it's a film released in 2010 based on the life of Temple Grandin, a woman with autism who became a renowned animal behavior expert and an advocate for autism awareness. The movie stars Claire Danes, in the titular role and portrays Temple's struggles and triumphs as she overcomes societal challenges and personal obstacles to revolutionize the livestock industry with a humane design for cattle handling systems. Now, the film highlights a unique way of thinking, the perseverance and the ability to turn differences into strengths. It also delves into her relationship with her family, particularly her supportive mother, played by Julia Ormond, and her mentors who really believed in her potential. Now, the movie is inspiring and educational, shedding light on autism and celebrating individuality and innovation. Now, they received critical acclaim and have won several awards, including multiple Emmys and a Golden Globe for Claire Danes' performance.
2: All right, so it's Claire Danes, Julia Ormond, and the late Robin Williams. Okay, so we will definitely take a look out for that. Flubber has been around for quite some time now, but it's definitely something for us to dig out again and catch too. Hazleen, what are the common misconceptions about neurodiverse individuals that you'd like to challenge? The more common ones I've taken note of would be, some people think neurodivergent people are always either geniuses or they struggle significantly, whether doing work or on a social basis. These are misconceptions. These sound like extremes.
7: Yeah. Great question. Now, may I start by talking to you about or to share the term neurodiversity? There was an Australian sociologist, Judy Singer, who's also on the autism spectrum. She introduced the concept to advocate for a shift in how society views neurological differences, such as autism, ADHD, dyslexia, and others. Now, rather than treating these conditions as deficits or disorders, the neurodiversity movement emphasized that it is a natural variation of the human brain, contributing to the diversity of human experience. The term gains traction and has seen widely adopted in discussions about inclusivity, disability rights, and mental health. Now, you asked a question about misconception.
2: Yeah.
7: That's one of the biggest misconceptions, that neurodivergent people fall into extremes of either brilliance or difficulties. Most people live somewhere in the middle, with strengths in certain and a lot of areas, but challenges in others. Another misconception is that neurodiversity is mainly a medical issue. In reality, many of the challenges neurodivergent individuals experience come from our environment that will never design for different cognitive styles in mind. The third misconception is that inclusion is about lowering standards. In practice, inclusive environments usually raise performance because it allows people to focus on doing meaningful work instead of spending energy trying to fit into systems that don't suit how we think.
2: Okay. Now, let's talk now that we've gotten the misconceptions out of the way, let's talk about championing neurodiversity. Let's talk about what NeuroPower World Singapore advocates for. When it comes to the workplace, We'll talk about that later. Let's talk about how you started, really. Did it happen around the time the formation of NeuroPower World Singapore? Did this and other entities like it that are connected to you happen around the time you were diagnosed with having ADHD in 2024?
7: That's correct.
2: Yeah.
7: Now, I want to put on record that, and I want to be the first to say that it was through the journey of undiagnosed ADHD, menopause, and also, you know, trying to find my way in this world in terms of, you know, moving from in my 40s to turning 50. So I climbed 88 mountains, and I've shared the story before, and I realized that it's from climbing the mountains that I was able to manage my menopause and my undiagnosed ADHD. So it was when I realized that through NeuroPower World, it grew from a broader conversation about how neurodiversity fits into future of work and cities. My ADHD diagnosis in 2024 made the work even more personal and gave me a deeper understanding of lived experience. But the initiative itself came from seeing a larger gap in neurodiversity was being discussed in education and healthcare, but not enough in workplaces and public environments. But what emerged was a platform focused on practical change, working with industries and institutions to design systems and environments that allow different kinds of minds to contribute fully.
2: So while you were trying to get used to the fact that you've always had ADHD, and no doubt you were going for counseling and consultations, you were setting up NeuroPower World.
7: Yes,
2: is that right?
7: That's correct.
2: How were you trying to balance the two?
7: It's about advocacy, and this is what we advocate for. So social emotional safety starts with reducing uncertainty and unnecessary stress. For example, people with ADHD often benefit from clear priorities and structured communications rather than constantly shifting expectations. Someone with dyslexia, for instance, work much more effectively with when information is shared visually over instead of through dense written documents. For individuals with sensory differences, having access to quieter work areas and predictable routines can make a massive difference. But the most important factor is this: culture, workplaces, where it's normal to ask for clarity, request adjustments, or work in different ways without feeling judged.
2: But how were you grappling with ADHD and setting up this company at the same time?
7: It was, as I said, it was undiagnosed ADHD.
2: Yeah.
7: I knew I had a lot of energy. I knew I had a lot of ideas.
2: So when you were setting up NeuroPower World, you were not diagnosed yet?
7: It was around the same time. I knew because, to share, it's through my seeing the lens of a mother. When my children got diagnosed. So my son got diagnosed at the age of 16 when he was here in Singapore. Mm-hmm. Nobody could read his handwriting, but he performed and he excelled in class. So one teacher, his geography teacher, said to me during a parent-teacher meeting, there's a disconnect between his performance in class and his written work.
2: So it is hereditary. So the thing is, the thing I wanted to know is that how did you cope setting up this enterprise while trying to cope with having ADHD?
7: It's about discipline.
2: Yeah.
7: It's also channeling my anger, my passion.
2: You had anger.
7: I believe so. I believe that it's something that I've been masking all my life because having grown up in Singapore, having been through the Singapore school system and being, you know, having my dad as my dad who used to say, don't ask questions.
2: Just do
7: as you're told.
2: Yeah.
7: And so I guess that's how I learned to mask and learn to deal with what I had to deal with. I knew I had a lot of questions in my head on why. Why is my son diagnosed with dyslexia, dyspraxia, ADHD, and he did struggle in school? And how can I, as his mom, support him? I mean, not only did I have to fight his battle with the school system, I also realized that the environment has to change for him. And then my daughter got diagnosed. The youngest one hasn't been diagnosed. And so I decided to get myself diagnosed. So I did with King's College London, with the Institute of Psychology, Psychiatry and Neuroscience. And it was a long process and it's not pleasant.
2: Yeah. But here you are now with and you're running with others, NeuroPower World Singapore. So let's talk about what it advocates for. When it comes to the workplace, you say there are ways to make it more socially and emotionally safe for the more neurodiverse around us. How can this be done for those with, example, with, like you said, ADHD, dyslexia, sensory processing differences, and other neurological variations?
7: So having access, as I mentioned, to quieter work areas or predictable routines can make a massive difference. But the most important factor is, as I mentioned, the culture, right, in the workplace, where it's we should be feeling that, you know, if we discover that we are neurodivergent, we have got traits of neurodiversity, and you start reading about your friends, and in my case, my children, often, and maybe sometimes, when they're being told in very not subtle way, that may not be very nice. It usually happens at school, at workplace, or at home. And if you suspect that you might be neurodivergent, the first step is usually to learn more about your own struggles and what has helped you, as I mentioned, to deal with what I had to deal with, and the environment that helped you perform better, and the people around you to help you focus, and what creates difficulties and your struggles. At work, you can speak to in confidence with HR, you can speak to your friend, someone who you feel that has the same level of energy. You know, look for support programs, look for supporting network like what I have with the Institute of Neurodiversity. There are psychologists, there are psychiatrists, maybe at work there will be in-house support. The point is to ask for help. Yeah. To say that I'm not okay, it's okay to say you're not okay. And it doesn't often require a formal diagnosis, often small adjustments, clear instructions and predictable workflows that you ask for this to reduce distraction. It can improve your day-to-day focus and work. So don't think about, oh, you think you have ADHD, you need to get yourself diagnosed. No, that's never the first step. It took me a while. And what I want to remind everyone is getting diagnosed is not the solution. It's the start of a journey. And that's why I feel like it's important for me to share my story, to lend my voice, so that there is a space and a place for you to come to if you decide to get diagnosed. And yesterday I met with two amazing individuals who decided to get themselves diagnosed.
2: Okay, so they came to NeuroPower World Singapore,
7: to Institute of Neurodiversity and NeuroPower, yeah.
2: Okay.
7: One is a non-profit and one is a social enterprise.
2: I understand. So when it comes to places and spaces, like you said, when it comes to measuring meaningful inclusion, what metrics or checklists reveal that a workplace environment is neuro-inclusive, whether it's a support issue, like you've already covered that already, or a structural design issue? Let's start with structural design issues.
7: Now, this is where I come in, because this is the gap that I mentioned. So meaningful inclusion has to move beyond awareness campaigns or policy statements. What really matters is whether inclusion shows up in real outcomes. At a basic level, we look at indicators such as retention of diverse talents and employee well-being, productivity and psychological safety. Because if people feel safe and supported, performance will improve and organizations will become more resilient. But meaningful inclusion also has a structural dimension. Now, we look at workplaces and a support focus. Through thoughtful design, it matters. Predictable workflows, as I mentioned, flexible ways of working, and also environments that reduce unnecessary cognitive strain. Inclusion is not only a support issue. It's also a design issue. Globally, we're seeing a shift towards a more rigorous impact measurement. Countries like Singapore, United Kingdom, and Canada are embedding measurable inclusion and social values into economic planning. Organizations such as the Center for Livable Cities here have demonstrated how inclusion can be tracked through measurable livability and participation indicators at a systems level, and similar principles can be applied to workplaces. At Kind Valley, it's a project that I'm passionate about. We want to link inclusion directly to economic performance. Kind Valley is aimed at being designed as a human-centered innovation district where talent, well-being, and future skills become economic drivers. What does this mean? It's about measuring outcomes such as workforce participation, talent development, innovation capacity, and long-term resilience, not as social reporting. It's indicators of competitiveness. Now, impact measurement needs to move beyond narratives, reporting towards It's about investor-grade accountability. It should not be treated as CSR.
2: That's right. Hazleen, I also wanted to ask you about disadvantages. Supervisors spending extra time with some neurodivergent workers, even closing an eye to various wrongdoing or mistakes. This affects productivity. This could affect bottom lines. Too much time could be paid attention to these workers. Not that we're saying there's anything wrong. Bottom line is affected.
7: Yeah. So if, let's say, you find that someone is using or, you know, saying that they have ADHD, and you need a balanced view. Neurodiversity should never be used as an excuse for avoiding responsibility. Having ADHD or any neurological differences or struggles doesn't remove accountability or professionalism. At the same time, we should be very careful not to let a few visible examples create stigma. For everyone else, most neurodivergent individuals work very hard to manage our challenges and contribute meaningfully. A healthier way to think about it is that neurodiversity explains differences. It doesn't justify inconsistent behavior. The goal of inclusion is not to lower expectations, but to create conditions where people can perform consistently. Good workplaces make expectations clear while also allowing flexibility in how workplaces gets done.
2: Thank you, Hazleen. She's Hazleen Ahmad, founder of NeuroPower World Singapore, a social enterprise championing neurodiversity. Find out more. 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I'm Melanie Olivero for CNA 938.
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2: Let's give you some news updates on CNA 938 with me, Melanie Olivero. Singapore's Auditor General's Office, the AGO, has flagged several public agencies for lapses after possible falsified approvals, questionable quotations, and irregular procurement records were found in its latest annual audit. The report says such practices undermine the integrity of the audit process and cast doubt on the authenticity of records submitted for scrutiny. The audit has also led to police reports involving several public agencies. The findings span public works, housing contracts, and workforce grants. They include the Housing and Development Board's approval for season parking applications and renewals worth almost $25 million, despite applicants not meeting the eligibility criteria. A review of more than $2.6 billion in training grant disbursements was also done. The report also flagged possible falsified approval emails for appointments of education officers. The government says it takes the findings seriously and has taken steps to address the lapses. The progressive wage model will be expanded to cover about 1,800 workers in the pest management sector. Tripartite partners say the move will benefit full-time and part-time pest management workers, as well as licensed vector control technicians who are Singapore citizens or permanent residents. The progressive wage model is a structure with pay increases that are meant to be sustainable and proportionate to workers' skill enhancement and productivity improvements. Under the model, employers must pay at least the minimum wage for eligible workers based on their job level and meet training requirements for workers. A tripartite cluster will now be formed to work out how the model will be implemented in the pest management sector. It'll also look at raising professional standards, improving the industry's image, and monitoring compliance and its impact. Football fever has reached the dim sum tables in Hong Kong. One of the city's oldest eateries is cashing in on the World Cup craze, serving up traditional siu mai and egg tarts and scoring big with football fans. CNA's Geraldine Yap tells us more in this report.
11: It's 6 a.m. in Hong Kong, and these fans are cheering for their favourite teams at the World Cup. Not over nachos and burgers, but siu mai and egg tarts. Dim sum restaurant Lin Hiong Lau is over 100 years old, but it has become one of Hong Kong's newest spots for watching football. Lin Hiong Lau has also hosted dim sum raves, serving dumplings and pork buns to the sound of retro Canto pop. The result? The restaurant says business has improved by about 20%, and it's looking to keep up this momentum with plans for monthly raves and Premier League watch parties. Tapping into football fever is one way this dim sum restaurant is scoring in challenging times. More people are heading across the border for cheaper options in Shenzhen, and Hong Kong's Chinese restaurants especially are under the pump.
12: Data shows that the city's Chinese restaurant earnings in the first quarter of this year were down nearly 30% from 2018 levels. Cantonese restaurants and cafes known as Cha Tan Teng, eateries that are representative of Hong Kong food, are the hardest hit. More than a dozen of these, all of them decades old, have closed down in the first 4 months of this year alone.
11: One reason is that young consumers prefer more exciting new eateries and are staying away from the city's old-school Chinese restaurants.
13: Not only internal competition, but also competition from restaurant operators that came from the mainland. Mm. There are so many Chinese beverage house and, you know, this kind of cafes or different types of restaurants entering the market of Hong Kong. The pricing is very competitive, and they have some new ideas to promote the restaurant and the food. And that is quite challenging for the local restaurants, because most of the local restaurants are in the way of old-fashioned.
2: And that was Simon Wong. He's the president of Hong Kong Federation of Restaurants and Related Trades, ending that report by Geraldine Yap. I'll have Asia Business Updates for you in just a bit.
14: These hawkers don't have a successor.
15: My opinion is special. The customer feedback is very good.
16: I want to bring it down to the next generation so that this hawker trade will not die off.
14: These ex-offenders struggle to find work.
17: For hawker, people don't judge. You come and buy food, you also would ask me whether I'm an ex-convict or not.
14: What happens when you get three ex-offenders to train under veteran hawkers?
18: Madam Haja teach me this sambal. Then I feel like, alamak, someone trusted me.
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18: Today, haven't finished frying, around 150 kg. Lord, not okay, Haja. I came here to train, I not come here to work.
14: At the end of the training, a panel of famous food critics will determine if they have made it as The Hawker Apprentice, a three-part series, tonight at 9 p.m. on CNA, or catch it on CNA's Insider YouTube channel.
2: As promised here, your Asia Business Update on CNA 938. Let's begin with China's economy, how it grew at its weakest pace in more than 3 years, reviving debates over whether Beijing will introduce fresh stimulus to deliver on its annual growth target. Let's get more from Ilakia Selvaraji.
0: GDP expanded 4.3% in the second quarter, a rate not seen since 2022 when the country was grappling with the COVID-19 pandemic. It missed market estimates as weak domestic demand offsets the boost from resilient exports during the global oil shock. Now, the pace is below the bottom of this year's official target range of 4.5 to 5%. It highlights weak consumer spending, a prolonged housing market slump, and falling investment in sectors beyond high-tech manufacturing. Retail sales unexpectedly grew last month. Industrial output also improved thanks to the global AI spending boom, giving that extra boost to China's exports this year. Now, the decline in fixed asset investment deepened in the first half of the year, marking a new low since the 2020 pandemic. Investors are closely watching an expected Politburo meeting this month for clues on any new policy support that could influence the economic agenda for the rest of the year. But analysts expect no aggressive action unless growth slows more sharply, citing solid exports and Beijing's continued push to address industrial overcapacity and deflation.
2: That was Ilakia Selvaraji there. Now let's move on to Tommy Seer, head of macro research at OCBC Bank. He says China's AI-related sectors are outperforming, while traditional industries remain under pressure.
20: Capital formation is quite weak. If you can look at the fixed asset investment in particular, real estate investment has been particularly weak. So we are seeing some kind of a spillover from the weaker real estate investment as well. But how much is from the oil spillover? I think right now we still too early to tell. I guess the impact will be still quite limited at the moment. In fact, I think we are still going back to this K-shaped story. So the old part of the economy is not doing very well, but the new part of the economy continue to outperform. So the AI-related stocks, the topics has been doing well. In particular, if you look at the trade data, which is published yesterday, so we are seeing very strong exports of the AI-related stocks and the parts, right? So in particular, you look at the chips, your automatic data processing machines, etc. So, for example, in the first half of this year, in terms of China's total exports, about 15% came from the AI intermediate goods. So that's really up from only 10.7% we saw in 2025. So that will continue to be the very supporting factor to China. But the downside, of course, is the capital formation is very weak. Consumption is still quite sluggish, I guess. So that will continue to become one of the challenge for the second half of the year. So my guess for the second half, we are thinking maybe the GDP will be still hovering around 4.5-4.6% kind of the range.
2: That was Tommy Seer, from OCBC Bank with a wrap of Asia Business this hour on CNA 938. Time now is 2:41.
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2: Let's bring back Made in SG with me, Melanie Olivero, on CNA 938. And I'd like to welcome back Hazleen Ahmad. She's the founder of NeuroPower World Singapore, a social enterprise that champions neurodiversity at the workplace. And she's also chair of the non-profit organization Institute of Neurodiversity Singapore Limited. Hazleen, we talked about this before the break, but for those who are just joining us again, let's talk about it again, because there's definitely lots more you want to say about this. Because, Hazleen, we must also talk about how some people appear or outright admit to taking advantage of being neurodivergent. I know of someone who did that, suddenly cancelling meetings, saying it was due to her ADHD, but also saying that when she's winning at something, that it's because of her ADHD. And when she doesn't feel like engaging with someone or doing something, she will then use, again, her ADHD as a reason. Your thoughts on this, that undesirable personality traits make some people use their conditions? Or is this disguised anxiety? That could be it as well.
7: Yeah, no, that's a really good point. I'm thinking, I mean, I go through that daily, right? My children as well. So my son, he was working with Bloomberg in London. And there were days when he struggled and he had to call me. And this is real. And he had issues because there was shortage of medication in NHS. And now I'm facing the same. I started medication. I'm taking Concerta 36, which I want people to understand that there's nothing wrong about saying that you need medication because different conditions would need different support. So let's talk about what you just said. And I would like to address this too in terms of how we apply this to leadership, right? What if you suspect someone... you suspect someone's neurodivergent. Now, it is a personal matter. Many successful leaders may never seek a diagnosis. What is useful, though, is recognizing that leadership styles varies and people vary. Some people may be highly innovative but deeply knowledgeable in specialized areas but less comfortable in traditional workplaces that you will see more behavior that is uncomfortable. Rather than focusing on someone is neurodivergent or not, it's usually more productive to build complementary teams, people who balance strategic thinking with operational clarity. In many cases, what makes a leader or person effective is not about fitting a single personality or a type or a trait, but creating an environment where different strengths can work together. So the focus here should be on building inclusive leadership practices, not trying to identify or label individuals with either ADHD or dyslexia, because this is what I'm advocating for, is basically to say everyone's different. We're all diverse. It's about our different cognitive makeup. And for us to be able to be productive and to reduce friction, let's identify our strengths and put together to innovate together. We need different kinds of minds.
2: But what about the person who is not the leader, who keeps giving excuses for him or herself? And this affects productivity, and they use this as a flag to carry around, and the boss is stuck.
7: Yeah.
2: You said just now that they must pander to their better sides and be more responsible at work.
7: Mm-hmm.
2: But the temptation there is always to use this as an excuse. What can be done?
7: So I'm coming up with a plan. So yeah. It's actually called Mindverse Health. It's a platform that I am currently developing with under 35. He's 21. His name is Amiral. He's fantastic. So we came out with a way to, it's actually a pre-diagnosis assessment. We talk about it as brain health. It's made up of brain skills, brain belonging, and brain health itself. So it's actually talk about brain flourishing, but in a way with the questions and the framework that companies can use. And we can actually tailor make this for companies to basically assess someone to see if they're really ADHD or not. And someone like me, who I've studied neuroscience, I studied neuroscience with King's College London. Not only did I study the neurodevelopmental disorder, unfortunately, that's what it's called, NDD, and I'm also a lived experience, and I've spent years studying traits of neurodiversity. So this is why I'm saying that I can tell when a person is really ADHD or not. So I think it takes practice, and in workplaces, this is the method that we would suggest to companies and to HR to actually use those kind of questionnaire that can be tailor-made. So
2: for the moment, if they don't have it, what can they do?
7: To sit down with that person and to say, do you have an official diagnosis?
2: But what if this person says they have it, but they keep using it as an excuse?
7: To use an excuse, then it needs to go through some kind of counselling, and that's a decision that the company will have to make. However, you need to follow the whatever procedure and process of HR that you have in the contract. And if it's been flagged many times, I know, for example, that someone who I know in America who have used this, that she has ADHD and she's menopausal and she's a woman. Mm. Eventually they had to get rid of her. And I saw the process was a long drawn affair. It involved the vice president, the head of HR. And because she's holding a senior position,
2: yes,
7: it took a long time. I think companies, you also have some kind of a system. And this is what we provide as well. In Institute of Neurodiversity, we have four big projects, which is the Academy, the Career Connector, and Incubator. Career Connector is about connecting neurodivergent people who struggle at the workplace, who maybe struggle to get to work because of the stress.
2: Yeah.
7: We would love to have a chat with that person.
2: Now, you recently co-hosted a roundtable discussion, Hazleen, that explored facts that designing neuro-inclusive spaces can enhance transformational skills and drive business success. Can you give us examples from the... This has to do with Singapore companies, not MNCs. So examples from the Made in SG startup to the major local organization more traditionally run. And what is the cost of excluding neurodiverse talent as well? So pros and cons.
7: That's my favorite question. And the roundtable, as well as our white paper, is something that we are really, really proud of. So our recent roundtable that we hosted last year, where we explored how neuro-inclusive design improves both human performance and business outcomes. One example from a Singapore startup involves restructuring the work environment to include clearer task flows and quiet focus zones. Just a very simple implementation. Once distractions were reduced and priorities became more predictable, the team saw noticeable improvements in delivery timelines and creative output. At the level of a large organization, we see impact when workplaces introduce flexible work settings, allowing employees to move between collaborative and quieter spaces to think, depending on the task. Now, this reduces cognitive fatigue and helps sustain performance across the workday. Now, the cost of exclusion is often invisible but significant. When neurodivergent employees struggle in unsuitable environments, organizations see higher turnover, disengagement, and lost innovation potential. Globally, brain health-related productivity loses already. Now, in terms of the losses of productivity, represent trillions of dollars in economic impact, supporting diverse ways of thinking, and increasingly seen as part of economic competitiveness, not just inclusion. And this is about brain health again, as I mentioned. Now, this, especially in Singapore, it's about brain capital. Now, this is something I've been talking about. It's my dream and my wish to make Singapore the first cognitive blue zone in the world, because this is what we have. We have people with intelligence. We have people who are kind. And this is what I'm really hoping to achieve here.
2: So that is the cost of exclusion. What about the cost of inclusion? Some bosses are always looking at the bottom line. We did discuss this just now. But do you have a game plan for a certain tier of making an office or a workplace more inclusive vis-a-vis some more steps to take, which may cost more money?
7: Yeah, it's about championing neurodiversity, isn't it?
2: Yeah.
7: And I mean, I've explained what is neurodiversity, what is neuroinclusion. We've actually got data to show and principles of making a place more neuroinclusive. But how can workplace champion neurodiversity? Another interesting example I'd like to give comes from one of the companies that I've invested in is World Kindness Trust within the ecosystem that runs the Kindness in Action Challenge. It has recently been introduced in Singapore. It focuses on practical everyday behavior that make workplaces more socially safe. Mm. The program is guided by our Kindness Index framework that we launched. It looks at areas like well-being, empathy, respect, generosity, and trust. Now, it translates into very simple workplace habits, such as clearer communications, allowing thinking time in meetings, and following up after discussions. Now, what's interesting is that these are very small adjustments, but employees often report feeling more confident participating. It shows that inclusion doesn't always start with big policies and big problems. Sometimes
2: change in designing structures. Yeah?
7: Exactly. Yeah. Now, I've seen this reflected in organizations I've worked with. One initially believed that neuroinclusion required a major restructuring change. Yeah. Now, we felt overwhelming. But the biggest difference came from relatively simple adjustments, clearer meeting agendas, for instance, written follow-ups after discussions, and more predictable timelines. Employees reported feeling less anxious and more confident to contribute. Now, in another workplace, the starting point was sensory challenges, especially open plan offices. So introducing a few quiet rooms, letting them walk around, take a break after 20 minutes, it will improve focus and reduce stress levels across the teams.
2: Thank you, Hazleen, for sharing your dreams with us. And I wish you continued success. Thank you.
7: Thank you so much, Melanie, for having me.
2: You're welcome. It's all about championing neurodiversity at the workplace. That's what we've been focusing on with Hazleen Ahmad. She's the founder of NeuroPower World Singapore, a social enterprise that advocates for neurodiversity and also champions creating inclusive spaces for neurodiverse individuals. She's also the chair of the non-profit organization Institute of Neurodiversity Singapore Limited. Find out more when it comes to NeuroPower World, just go to neuropower.world. That is a wrap of Made in SG. I'm Melanie Olivero for CNA 938.
6: Page Turners with Melanie Olivero.
2: Yes, indeed. I'm Melanie Olivero for CNA 938. It's time for some Page Turner snippets before we return to our interview. Former MediaCorp actor and heartthrob Ix Shen is a photojournalist, director, scriptwriter, an author. He wrote Impressions of an Invasion, chronicling a harrowing escape from Kyiv, the Ukrainian capital, when Russian forces started invading the country in early 2022. Together with his Ukrainian wife, Natalia, and their cats, they hatched an escape plan. Here's an excerpt of my chat with Ix. We finally get to see pictures of your wife, Natalia, whom many Singaporeans know you met in China when she was studying to be a TCM or traditional Chinese medicine practitioner. She's very pretty.
1: Thank you.
2: Yes, she's got so much energy coming out of her eyes.
1: Oh, yeah.
2: Yeah, right.
1: Yeah, she's what in American terms we call a firecracker.
2: Were her pictures not on your Instagram because you wanted to make her safe? You didn't want her to be identified?
1: As well. Because I have a career in entertainment industry. I've been trained forcefully how to handle the attention, both wanted and unwanted ones. For her, she has always been a very private person. We are like any other normal couple. It's like we enjoy our privacy very much. We do not need to live in the limelight as a couple.
2: But the thing is that because you have to tell your story, inevitably pictures of her had to be included. Is she okay with that?
1: Yes. Definitely, I have to screen with her before I submit those pictures to the publisher. And then she'll say that, no, okay, maybe this one we don't show, or maybe this one is fine, and things like that. So yes, she have a first right of refusal.
2: I like the picture of her driving the Dodge car. And there's a picture of her and your cat, riding and looking
1: determined.
2: Looking very determined. That's a beautiful picture. I love it. I think a lot of people will love it too. You described how you and Natalia left as would-be refugees from Kyiv to Poland with your cats, changing vehicles, driving that sports car, being transported in a van, sometimes with little fuel, refueling wherever you could, getting very little sleep, escaping bomb threats, counting on the kindness of strangers. How did you plan as much as you could, Ix, while on the go, while on the road?
1: To be honest, the moment we decided on evacuating, there was no plan. The only plan that I can say that we have is to go with the flow, because the evacuation plan was a very hastily thought out one. We have no time to prearrange a lot of things, and it was really trying to survive and running for our lives. In fact, you don't really have the luxury of contemplation. A lot of times, the situation is presented as it is, and based on whatever information that you have, you go with your gut feel.
2: Or think out of the box.
1: Very much.
2: You have to compartmentalize a lot as well.
1: A lot.
2: If anyone wants to learn how to compartmentalize, they have to read this book.
1: Just solve one thing at a time, really.
2: Yes.
1: Which is why I think, for my analogy, I described the 80s arcade game, the Frogger, right? That was how things appears to me. You don't plan so far ahead, you know, you just jump to the next available or lock that happens to be floating by.
2: Right. Frogger is a good analogy. Yeah. Driving across Ukraine, more or less, to another country, Poland, its neighbor, getting access to fuel, paying for food, booking accommodation. How much money did it all cost, Ix? Especially when the bank ran out of cash very early on. I remember you described you went to the bank and they said, we've got no more cash.
1: Yeah, the physical cash has been completely withdrawn. So fortunately, the communication and information, the technology infrastructure in Ukraine was still up and running and still being, although they were being attacked constantly, they were doing a lot of reinforcement and defense to keep that the service in place. So we actually didn't use so much of the physical cash. I think just for that evacuation into Poland and finding a lodging, I think we're probably in the ballpark of maybe about 10,000 US.
2: Wow.
1: Yeah.
2: So you used electronic means and credit cards.
1: Yes.
2: And that was public figure Ix Shen, who wrote Impressions of an Invasion. If you want more Paige Turners, search for me on Instagram at PageTurners938. That's at PageTurners938. And the link to all my interviews so far is in my

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3: She's been the president of AWARE twice, has acted on stage, been a journalist, founded a theater company, and now Dana Lam, at 73, is unveiling a solo art exhibition thanks to arts organization T-Works. Dana has stories to tell. All that and more only on Culture Club with me, Melanie Olivero, on CNA 938. But first, as always, the news. Good afternoon. It's time for the news with me, Melanie Olivero, on CNA 938. Singapore's Auditor General Office has flagged major lapses across several government agencies, including the Housing and Development Board and the Ministry of Health. The report says HDB approved nearly $25 million in season parking applications and renewals for people who did not meet eligibility rules. Auditors also found about $1 million in undercollected parking fees. It also said HDB may have overpaid almost $9.7 million for patrol and enforcement services that were not carried out. Weaknesses were also identified in housing grant checks for initiatives such as the Merit Child Priority Scheme. And HDB says it takes the AGO's findings seriously and has taken immediate steps to rectify the irregularities. At the Ministry of Health, the AGO found lapses in contract management lapses and financial governance linked to the National Cancer Centre Singapore project. This included approvals obtained only after works had begun or had been completed. There was also an overpayment of about $360,000 and improperly substantiated expenses worth some $2.2 million. MOH responded saying it has taken steps to address the lapses, adding, there is no indication of deliberate wrongdoing. The progressive wage model will be expanded to cover about 1,800 workers in the pest management sector. Tripartite partners say the move will benefit full-time and part-time pest management workers, as well as licensed vector control technicians who are Singapore citizens or permanent residents. The progressive wage model is a structure with pay increases that are meant to be sustainable and proportionate to workers' skills enhancement and productivity improvements. Under the model, employers must pay at least the minimum wage for eligible workers based on their job level and meet training requirements for workers. A tripartite cluster will now be formed to work out how the model will be implemented in the pest management sector. It'll also look at raising professional standards, improving the industry's image, and monitoring compliance and its impact. Singapore's largest bank, DBS, aims to nearly double its assets under management to more than $1 trillion by 2030. This will be driven primarily by its wealth management business, which helps customers invest and plan their finances. The bank also plans to step up integration of technology and artificial intelligence while forging new partnerships to reach more customers. Here's Shi Zikun, the bank's group head of consumer banking and wealth management.
4: There's also a lot of interest in investments into Asia. So we also see wealth flowing into Asia. So therefore, for us, when I set this target of $1 trillion, it is really also garnering that rise of wealth in Asia. And actually, that in itself does build on what Singapore has very successfully done over the last few years, not just building a financial hub, but actually a wealth hub with the setup of family offices, trust.
3: Well, this comes as demand for wealth management services are set to grow across the Asia-Pacific region. DBS says it's using

0: technology for faster onboarding of customers and to provide more personalized financial advice. It's also using AI to reduce manual tasks and free up more time for financial advisors to focus on their clients. To support its next phase of growth, DBS plans to hire over 600 frontline advisors and platform engineers by 2028. Let's move on to international news now. The U.S. has reimposed its naval blockade of Iranian ports in and around the Strait of Hormuz as the two countries exchange intensifying strikes. Let's get more from CNA's Ilakia Salvaraci.
1: Iran says the Strait of Hormuz is part of its national security and has vowed to exercise sovereignty over the waterway at whatever cost. Now, the Iranian deputy foreign minister warns the U.S. is mistaken if it thinks the blockade and attacks will force Tehran back to negotiations. The development comes after President Donald Trump backtracked on his plan to impose a 20% fee on ships passing through the strait after Gulf allies promised to invest in the U.S. instead. He announced this during a meeting with the new Iraqi prime minister.
2: I was called by different people, different countries, kings and emirs and all of the people that we all know and we all love, and they've been very strong partners, and they said we'd love to do it a different way. We'd love to invest in the United States with billions and billions of dollars and continue our record setting, because there's never been a time like this with the United States, with the factories, with the plants, with everything else, and we would like to invest tremendously in the United States as opposed to charging a fee.
0: Ilakia Salvaraci with that report. Now let's now turn to Nader Hashemi, Associate Professor of Middle East and Islamic Politics at Georgetown University. He weighs in on President Trump's decision to abandon plans to impose a 20% fee on ships passing through the strait.
3: Donald Trump makes policy based on his social media postings and based on his impulsive feelings at a particular moment. So when he announced yesterday that there would be a 20% tax on ships going through the Strait of Hormuz, that was something that I think he just made up at the spur of the moment. I would be shocked to learn if there was any internal policy discussion, review, consensus within the Trump administration. And just as quickly as he announced that 20% tax, he has now canceled it. And he's saying that the cost of American involvement in opening the Strait of Hormuz will be paid by Gulf countries. I don't buy it. I don't think anyone should. We're dealing with a very erratic and authoritarian president. I would be surprised to learn if there was actually a serious commitment with a deal in place that Gulf countries would invest in the United States, as Donald Trump is claiming. And let's put aside the Gulf countries for a moment. What about all the other ships that pass through that body of water? Are they still going to be taxed the 20%? We don't know. And so I think the best way to interpret this recent development in the U.S.-Iran war is that Donald Trump is stuck in the middle of this war. He doesn't know how to get out. He had no plan for the Iranian government resisting the U.S. and Israeli attack. He thought that the regime could be toppled. It clearly has not toppled. It's strong and it's fighting back. And Donald Trump is now trying to figure a way out. And so I interpret this, you know, announcement, which sent shockwaves around the world, as an indication of the lack of any coherent American foreign policy and an attempt to just sort of make up policy as he goes along.
0: That was Nader Hashemi from Georgetown University. Iran has threatened to halt all energy exports from the Middle East after the U.S. reimposed a naval blockade on Iranian ports. The warning came as U.S. and Iranian forces traded fresh attacks across the region. The U.S. Central Command said it completed its latest round of strikes on dozens of military targets near the Strait of Hormuz and along Iran's coast. U.S. President Donald Trump has threatened to expand the attacks next week to power plants and bridges. if Tehran does not strike a deal. Iran says it retaliated by targeting U.S. military facilities in Bahrain, Kuwait, and Jordan, striking communications and weapon storage facilities. Tehran also struck two large oil tankers, killing two crew members, including one Indian national. The death toll from a deadly fire that ripped through a Bangkok bar has climbed to 32. More than 70 others are injured, with at least 24 in critical condition. Thai Prime Minister Anutin Chanvirakun has pledged a sweeping review of entertainment venue laws and regulations. Bangkok is planning to ramp up fire safety inspections after a committee was formed to review safety standards. The government has ordered nationwide inspections of entertainment venues and public buildings to be completed within 30 days. Flames tore through a bar in the Thai capital on Sunday evening, with witnesses reporting a horizontal burst of fire and smoke filling the venue. Investigators said in their initial assessment that an electrical fault may have sparked that fire. That's your news with me, Melanie Olivero, on CNA 938. For more news, you can go to cna.asia or stay with us on CNA 938.
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0: You'll soon discover how six decades of creativity, resilience and reinvention, six decades and counting, all this coming together in multi-hyphenate Dana Lam's new exhibition. I'll tell you when and where it all starts and begins and thrives. But before I get there, traffic and weather. So when it comes to our roads, you must look out for that accident on BKE towards PIE at Woodland Centre Road entrance. Also, you got to look out for a stalled vehicle in the KPE tunnel towards ECP. That's after Tampines Road. You must avoid lane 3 when you're there. Temperature right now in Singapore is 31 degrees Celsius. Yes, it's pretty steamy, but hopefully the rains are cooling things down. Thundery showers in most parts of northern Singapore, and it's raining a lot in central, eastern and southern Singapore. Only some parts of western Singapore just experiencing partly cloudy conditions. But I want to tell you that Changi and also Tampines is just cloudy for the moment, according to the NEA. 25 degrees Celsius is the lowest it's going to get tonight. I'll tell you what's also happening when it comes to what's happening weather-wise in Singapore. But I also just want to tell you that bus services 170 and 170X have been diverted from Woodlands Road to ply along Woodlands Avenue 3 and Woodlands Centre Road in the Woodlands direction due to heavy traffic entering Woodlands checkpoint. FYI.
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0: Okay, so for the rest of the week, Thursday and Friday, just remember that there will be afternoon thundery showers tomorrow. As for Friday, it's going to be wet as well. Late morning and early afternoon thundery showers.
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1: Culture Club honors the arts every day, and today is no exception. Let's journey into the world of a multi-hyphenate creative, feminist, and rights advocate. I'm Melanie Olivero. This is CNA 938. Dana Lam takes center stage on Culture Club. And after decades of hearing and reading about her work as a journalist, a writer, performer, and women's rights activist, that is, as president of Nonprofit Aware, you can now see up close her talents as a multidisciplinary artist. I'm talking about her solo exhibition called Who Knows Where the Bird Goes? Dana Lam, Six Decades of Practice, presented as part of homegrown arts company T-Works' inaugural Agency Fest. The Agency Fest is an annual showcase celebrating the creativity, life experiences, and unique perspectives of artists and cultural practitioners aged 60 and above. Who Knows Where the Bird Goes? Sees 70-something Dana heading the fest's inaugural Artist Commission. It showcases works she created over six decades, exploring themes of aging, memory, and personal growth using a mix of visual art, writing, and performance. Look out for three new works by Dana alongside a lifetime so far of work, including her first experiments when it comes to animation. Dana Lam's here to tell us some stories behind her works. Welcome to CNA 938, Dana. Before we talk about your artwork and what inspires you, I'd like to ask you, could you name a local, so that's one, as well as a regional or international artist or creative whose works always speak to you very deeply and why?
2: Only one.
1: Only one. Wow. Okay.
2: There's so many influences. One of the great things about being alive is being open to the works of other people. And I really can't pinpoint just one or two. But Jimmy Ong was a very early influence because of his charcoal. And from him, I learned the economy of the charcoal. It could be so forceful. It could be very fluid. It could even be watery, right? Yeah. And I used to make works that are like these nude figures, very dynamic figures that are like reminiscent of Jimmy's work. Mm-hmm. And then we have Shubhi Rao is my forever favorite, right? Because her projects have so much breadth and depth, and it has everything that one could love of being alive in this world. It has history, it has romance, it has nature, it has culture, it has human stories. This latest project, The Pulp, is about the book that is being, like the history of the banned book. Like, who would have thought of such a subject to study except somebody like Shubhi Rao?
1: Yeah, and she made Singapore proud because she represented us at the Venice Biennale.
2: Yes, yes. And also the range of work, the range of visual language that comes out from this one project is just amazing.
1: Yeah, it's amazing. And we're going to talk about more amazing work, who, in particular yours. Whose idea was it for you to showcase this exhibition at the Agency Fest, which is now the annual showcase? Was it your idea, Dana, or was it that of Dr. Ong Keng Sen, the artistic director from T-Works?
2: Actually, it was an invitation from Keng Sen.
1: Okay.
2: That was very much appreciated. Keng Sen inaugurated the show is going to inaugurate the agency fund and its fest. And he wanted to set up something that was going to be a platform for artists and other cultural workers who are 60 years old and above. And I guess he is wanting to give people an opportunity to show or to talk or to share and sort of get together for their, I think, development.
1: And ongoing development and, of course, showcasing how much talent everyone has regardless of age.
2: Yes, yes.
1: And the Agency Fund, by the way, is an enabling platform to, and this was, of course, jump-started by T-Works to provide project grants for individuals age 60 and above, and also for their intergenerational collaborators. Yes, as well. Okay, this is exciting stuff. Love it, love it, love it. So let's talk about your exhibition, Dana. It's called Who Knows Where the Bird Goes, which is at T-Works' headquarters at 7213 Mohammed Sultan Road. Very easy to spot people as you drive down Mohammed Sultan Road or you walk down there as well. There are two levels there because I've been to exhibitions where it's on two levels. Which level will your exhibition be on and how is it presented?
2: We are on level one,
1: okay,
2: so that we don't have to oblige people to climb the stairs. What do you expect to see? Mm. I mean, you're going to come into the space. If you remember, there will be this outside area, which is like the lobby. And then we are keeping it. I think the curator and exhibition designer, Sistrum, the curator is Tan Siew Lee. I think they are sort of planning a slow review of the work, so you don't really, it's not like you're going to walk into a gallery with things on the wall, you know.
1: Yeah.
2: And it's a great feeling to go back to Theatre Works because I don't know if you know, I was among the people, the early members who founded the Theatre Works when it was formed in 1985 or 86.
1: Yes.
2: The motivation was to seed something that would be able to create an industry, a theatre history where theatre makers can earn a living. So, I mean, we've come this far now and King Sen is again making a new road by introducing this fund to help the 60-year-olds and plus. And then my first is very pivotal work, Still Life, which is a sort of an autobiographical piece of work which I made with Claire Wong of Checkpoint Theatre, and that was staged in the very same place that the show is going to be at T-Works. So it's a very nice feeling. I always like these relationships and these connections that happens over time.
1: And it's like a full circle process, isn't it, Dana?
2: Yes.
1: Yeah.
2: Yes.
1: How you co-founded it those 40 years ago and now it, I wouldn't say it culminates, it progresses with this exhibition, yeah, of yours. Now,
2: and,
1: yes.
2: And it's very lovely also because it's not as if I have been that that much involved in the company all these years. I mean, it has changed very much.
1: The branding has changed.
2: The branding has changed.
1: Yes.
2: And I think the artistic direction has moved away from like a seasonal schedule to a more educational, academic type of role, which I love, you know, all these programs that T-Works has been showing, King Sen has been initiating, the open performances and all that. I love that because those are occasions where you really can kind of, even if you were not there to participate, you could listen to all the different minds talking about art, talking about the world. Those are the things that keep you alive, you know what I mean?
1: You're right. I mean, I've gone over the decades from calling it a theatre production house to an independent arts organisation. So I love how it has also evolved over the decades. Let's talk about your artworks. There are two artworks of the same title, Dana. Is it a bird? Is it a plane? It's a famous phrase, is it a bird? Is it a plane? An iconic Superman line. One of the artworks is an animation piece and the other is a charcoal and crayon artwork on paper. When we look at that, it looks like a child waving at a plane. But I just wanted to know, Dana, is this artwork on paper the very same one you use for the animation piece? Because I understand that the animation video uses a stop motion technique where you could have used the same paper to draw, erase, and then paint over or rework the images used using the charcoal and crayon. Is that the same piece of paper?
2: It is the very same.
1: Wow.
2: And there are only three of them. I mean, we've just wrapped the video like this morning, you know. And the video is about slightly over three minutes long. But I only have three drawings that are like the remains of the process of making the animation. And yes, they are huge pieces of drawing paper where you draw on and you erase. So, you know, you make a mark even with the eraser. So that whole continual process of drawing over and so forth. And it's like, and this method is, I didn't invent this method. This method is made famous by William Kentridge, the South African artist, mm-hmm, whose work I really admire. And what I like, what I love about it is that this animation is not like, it's not like in today's world, you can just buy an app, press a button, and it can change any of your drawing into an animation. I'm not interested in that. I'm not interested in the animation itself, but I'm interested in the drawings that are going to be able to connect together into a moving image and into a narrative. And the fact that it is drawn, and the fact that it is imperfect. This is my very, you're really seeing the very, very first piece. And there's a lot of learning in there, right? And I hadn't realized that drawing for an animation is very different from making a drawing, you know. And when you make a drawing, for instance, even though there is still quite a bit of leaving things to chance and discovering, like, you know how, you know, you don't start with a, you don't, I mean, the works that don't do so well would be that you have an idea, you're going to draw this apple, and then you draw this apple, and you finish this apple, and it's a drawing of an apple, everything very planned, and that's like not what you want to do.
1: Yeah.
2: But you still have, as you are working on the composition, you still see what is happening right in front of you. Though the hardest thing about making the animation is that I can't tell if this is going to really move like the way I'm hoping that it will move. In one of the images, there's a boat that turns, and I wanted I spent so much time working on ending because there's a paper boat.
1: Yes,
2: and I wanted the paper boat to be floating in water. And you know how if you have sailed paper boat, when they go down the drain, for instance, there will be a certain situation if there's a little whirl of water, right? It will slowly turn, but it will be very small movement. So the smallest of movements are the hardest to do because you hardly see it when you're doing it on the paper. So you make the mark, you go back to the camera, you click and take a shot, you go back then, you move it again, you come back, and there's this to and fro, which is great for exercise. But I can't tell at all if it is going to look like what I think it's going to look like until Lynette, who is the collaborator on this, Lynette Quack is like a lifesaver and a godsend. She's so good. She's the creator of the video and the soundtrack. I'm so excited for people to see it. So after days of work, I'll send her like thousands of images. You know, like I'm downloading, I'm sending it over. She stitches them together. She sends it back to me. Then only can I see, oh, it works, no? Or, oh no, it doesn't work. That sort of thing. So working that way.
1: So you said there are three pieces of artwork that are related to this. Yeah. Which one was used for the animation piece then?
2: All three of them come from you can't see, this is my mistake. You just point. So I too, when I started, felt that I really have to do everything on one sheet of paper.
1: Yeah.
2: The whole three minutes. But then, you know, the paper can only take so much abuse.
1: That's quite true.
2: And after a while, your crayons won't take anymore. Everything will just get very grey. Mm. So then I learned that, oh, wait, I can be a little bit more strategic. I can, like, maybe I finish an action and I change paper. So, but I realized this so late that I only have three pieces of paper.
1: I see. Well, you know,
2: I could have many more drawings.
1: Well, you can always do a similar project like this again, but it really depends if the artist wants to do so, wants to repeat such an artistic process. So, people, if you want to know what another version of an animation film cell looks like, just check out as well this lovely exhibition by Dana Lam. Who knows where the bird goes? And the artworks are, is it a bird? Is it a plane? Three artworks you can see and an animation film. But what did you intend to portray with Is It a Bird? Is It a Plane, Dana? There's a memory in it, that is what I know, where as a little girl, you used to wave at passing ships, yeah?
2: I think, do you know the phrase? The original is, it's a bird, it's a plane, it's Superman, right?
1: Yeah.
2: I've been testing this on the younger people. Do you know this phrase? Oh, I have been looking at the news and all that. And there was this piece of news. We see, and they must have carried it. There was a warship, an American warship that went past the Straits of Singapore. And I remember looking at an image of it. It looks so calm and peaceful. And then it is carrying ammunition and soldiers to a war area that's just a couple of hours away. And it reminded me of how we all loved, even today, you know, yeah, I look after my grandchildren.
1: Yeah.
2: And if I hear a plane, oh, there's so much of them during this period.
1: Yeah.
2: If I hear a plane, I'll still go, it's an aeroplane, let's go and see, and we'll try and wave at the aeroplane. And you know, if you go to the East Coast Park or something, I mean, it used to be so thrilling to see the boat pass by. And if it moves, I mean, now they're all stationary, right? But if it moves, you wave. And I felt that it is such a lovely, innocent act, and so much pleasure and joy. It signifies so much joy. And yet today, when you waved at any of these things, you can't. It's more likely, you know, the thing in the it's never going to be Superman, and it's more likely going to be a drone that is like, you know, and the drone is now part of warfare, part of the what do you call that? The artillery of modern wars, right?
1: Yeah, when we were first introduced to drones, the newspaper articles and, of course, radio and TV news were telling us that these drones are going to be used to deliver parcels to people.
2: Yeah.
1: But now drones are, when we talk about them over the news, it's used for warfare and conflict. There's another piece we should look out for, a drawing of a minor bird with its feathers wet, looking out to the distance, Dana, what looks like a defiant look to us humans. Sam Lowe, the multimedia artist, also created a minor bird-themed artwork. His was called A Minor Rebellion. It's a 1.5-meter sculpture, very colourful, of a minor bird defiantly ripping wires out of a CCTV camera. What is your minor bird trying to communicate?
2: I've got to first ask you, where is Sam Lowe's work?
1: Okay, so he exhibited it at the Marina Bay Sands Arts Science Museum a few years ago for a themed exhibit about graffiti and independent artists.
2: Oh.
1: And I think it's probably somewhere else right now. Or it's with him, back to him.
2: Yeah, well, thank you for mentioning it, because I hadn't known about that. My minor... if I were consciously choosing some kind of a soulmate in an animal or a bird, even it would never have been the minor. It would never be my choice. But so the inspiration came from an Instagram post by a friend, Vernie Olivero. Are you related?
1: I'm not sure. I got to check.
2: So Vernie had posted a photograph of this miner that has been all rained on, and his hair is all spiky up. And her caption was, the miner with a 1,000-yard stare. And this miner has seen things. I immediately laughed when I saw it, and I thought, I immediately kind of had this connection with this bird, and then I have been so possessed by it. I've been there, it's multiplying in my studio, you know, from one little bird into a string of little birds, and I love it because it's that funny defiant word. And birds are so funny when they have been rained on, like you've seen them. Like I mean people seem to like to post pictures of birds. And I remember prior to seeing Vernie's bird, I saw another thing of a small miner under some railing in an HDB, and he's kind of really all rained on and shrugging, and there's something so, I don't know, so moving, so funny, and at the same time, so kind of like, what is the word? The word I have in my head is pathetic, but that's not the word that I want. Mm. But
1: like downtrodden, like that.
2: Yeah. And I kind of felt Vernie's bird, I felt, was like me, you know. It's almost like things haven't been so great for the last couple of years. You know, we are at that age where things are happening to your friends, to your family members,
1: to your body,
2: illnesses and all that, right? Yeah. So it's, and everything feels kind of heavy. And suddenly I saw this bird and I'm thinking like, oh my God, that's me. But the fact that it has been so rained on and it's still kind of standing there and giving you the 1,000-yard stare, there's something so uplifting and wonderful about it.
1: Yeah. And we definitely have to see it with our own two eyes. Seeing the might of lifelong artistic expression and the power of reinvention and ongoing creativity, thanks to Dana Lam. She's an artist, writer, rights activist and performer. Visit her solo exhibition titled Who Knows Where the Bird Goes? Dana Lam, Six Decades of Practice, on from the 22nd of July till the 8th of August at T-Works' headquarters at 7213 Mohammed Sultan Road. 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This is Culture Club. I'm Melanie Olivero for CNA 938. Dana and I will be back with more after the news.
0: This is CNA 938. Understand Asia.
1: We begin with Singapore's Auditor General's Office, the AGO, having flagged several public agencies for lapses after possible falsified approvals, questionable quotations and irregular procurement records were found in its latest annual audit. The report says such practices undermine the integrity of the audit process and cast doubt on the authenticity of records submitted for scrutiny. The audit has also led to police reports involving several public agencies. The findings span public works, housing contracts and workforce grants. They include the Housing and Development Board's approval for season parking applications and renewals worth almost $25 million, despite applicants not meeting the eligibility criteria. A review of more than $2.6 billion in training grant disbursements was also done. The report also flagged possible falsified approval emails for appointments of education officers. The government says it takes the findings seriously and has taken steps to address the lapses. The progressive wage model will be expanded to cover about 1,800 workers in the pest management sector. Tripartite partners say the move will benefit full-time and part-time pest management workers, as well as licensed vector control technicians who are Singapore citizens or PRs. The progressive wage model is a structure with pay increases that are meant to be sustainable and proportionate to workers' skills enhancement and productivity improvements. Under the model, employers must pay at least the minimum wage or eligible, rather, must pay at least the minimum wage for eligible workers based on their job level and meet training requirements for workers. A tripartite cluster will now be formed to work out how the model will be implemented in the pest management sector. It'll also look at raising professional standards, improving the industry's image, and monitoring compliance and its impact. Iran has threatened to halt all energy exports from the Middle East, and that's after the U.S. reimposed a naval blockade on Iranian ports. The warning comes as U.S. and Iranian forces traded fresh attacks across the region. The U.S. Central Command said it completed its latest round of strikes on dozens of military targets near the Strait of Hormuz and along Iran's coast. President Trump has threatened to expand the attacks next week to power plants and bridges if Tehran does not strike a deal. Iran says it retaliated by targeting U.S. military facilities in Bahrain, Kuwait and Jordan, striking communications and weapons storage facilities. Tehran also struck two large oil tankers, killing two crew members, including one Indian national. New Zealand has reported its first case of a highly contagious bird flu variant. Authorities confirmed that a migratory seabird found on a beach near the capital tested positive for H5N1. The case comes after Australia detected the virus last month. It has since recorded 14 confirmed or presumed positive infections. New Zealand's biosecurity minister, Andrew Hoggard, says the country may see a similar pattern to Australia, but he stressed there is no new evidence of mass wildlife deaths or transmission between wild birds in the country. He also said the virus has not been detected in poultry. One of the most heated rivalries in World Cup history is set to play out at 3 a.m. local time tomorrow morning, and the stakes could not be higher. It's England versus Argentina for a place in the final as the nations get set to play out the latest chapter in their storied World Cup history. The enmity kicked off in 1966 when tournament host England played Argentina in an ill-tempered 1-0 victory. England won their only World Cup Cup that year. The winners of tomorrow's match will face Spain in Sunday's final, while the losing side will take on France. I'll have Asia Business for you in just a bit on CNA 938.
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8: The thorium project in China is the very first thorium reactor to enter the experimental stage.
5: Meanwhile, a pursuit to unlock energy from the same reaction that powers the sun. Nuclear fusion.
9: Did I just see a fusion reaction take place?
5: And what if nuclear's next fuel source is not even on Earth?
10: The amount of helium-3 in the moon is massive. We are looking at millions of tons.
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5: The Nuclear Option, a returning series, Monday and Tuesday, 9 p.m. on CNA.
1: As promised, here's your Asia updates. When it comes to business sectors, China's economy grew at its weakest pace in more than 3 years, reviving debates over whether Beijing will introduce fresh stimulus to deliver on its annual growth target. Let's get more from Ilakia Salvaraji because she has the numbers for us.
12: GDP expanded 4.3% in the second quarter, a rate not seen since 2022, when the country was grappling with the COVID-19 pandemic. It missed market estimates as weak domestic demand offsets the boost from resilient exports during the global oil shock. Now, the pace is below the bottom of this year's official target range of 4.5 to 5%. It highlights weak consumer spending, a prolonged housing market slump, and falling investment in sectors beyond high-tech manufacturing. Retail sales unexpectedly grew last month. Industrial output also improved thanks to the global AI spending boom, giving that extra boost to China's exports this year. Now, the decline in fixed asset investment deepened in the first half of the year, marking a new low since the 2020 pandemic. Investors are closely watching an expected Politburo meeting this month for clues on any new policy support that could influence the economic agenda for the rest of the year. But analysts expect no aggressive action unless growth slows more sharply, citing solid exports and Beijing's continued push to address industrial overcapacity and deflation.
1: And that was Ilakia Salvaraji there. Oil prices are extending gains after the US reinstated a naval blockade on Iran and launched new airstrikes on the country. Brent futures now around $85 a barrel, while WTI close to $80 a barrel. The shipping restrictions have reignited fears of disruptions to oil flows through the Strait of Hormuz. But there's some relief over US President Donald Trump dropping a proposed 20% fee on ships passing through the key waterway. It's now 3:42. Let's give you more Culture Club.

0: Culture Club is back for more. I'm Melanie Olivero. This is CNA 938. Also back for more chats is Dana Lam, artist, writer, rights activist and performer, talking about her solo exhibition titled Who Knows Where the Bird Goes? Dana Lam, Six Decades of Practice. It's on from 22nd of July till the 8th of August at the T-Works headquarters near Robertson Quay. I wanted to ask you, Dana, what does something like the Agency Fund or the Agency Fest mean to you? And I just want to update everyone, the ones who've just joined us, because we start with the Agency Fund, yeah? And that, of course, is was something that was put together by the independent arts group T-Works on how to fund artists and other creatives over the age of 60, and people and organizations can contribute to this fund. And the Agency Fest is what Dana is taking part in. It's an annual showcase celebrating the creativity, life experiences, and perspectives of artists aged 60 and above, and they are cultural practitioners as well. So what do these mean to you, Dana?
1: Oh, in the first place, of course, I'm so grateful to the fund for the opportunity to put this show together. What I didn't realize when I was prepping for the show was how the preparation for the show actually showed me or made me realize what this whole practice of a lifetime has meant, one thing I realized was that it's the word practice in the title is very important to me, because it is about paying attention. It is about keeping on at something. And I think that, you know, we often look at art and artists, or any creatives, we celebrate the successes, right, and the great talents. But that's just kind of like, I feel, a very small fraction of people who are following an artistic life, and it is really the rest of us are really just practicing. And to me, practicing art is the same as practicing life, because they are very intertwined. And another thing about the fund that I think is important is that I have been asked, right, what do older artists want, right? Or what do they need? And my answer is that you want to be taken seriously. And quite a lot of times, I mean, we are at a stage where there are lots of programs out there to attract the seniors, the silver this and the silver that, the silver lining in being silver, right? But I feel that, I mean, there's a lot of good intention, but I think what we need to be a bit more sensitive to is also that it's not just about keeping the senior person active or keeping the senior person happy. There's more than that. It's to be taken seriously. Know that you are still in a phase of your life where you are still curious, where you are still exploring and experimenting, where you really want to know what other people are dealing or doing or working with. You want to know what, not just that you want to know the meaning of life, but you want to know the meaning of writing, the meaning of the people who write. I think those of us who have an interest in the creative work are very fortunate, because it seems to me that it's quite a never-ending resource that can keep us feeling alive and engaged, rather than if we didn't have this ability to read and write and draw or something, you know. But yeah, but not to kind of sometimes we're going to have two conversations as part of the practice,
0: yeah,
1: which are the show. And on the 25th, the first conversation is going to be with my friends from Aware,
0: yeah.
1: And one of the things we're talking about is agency. What does it mean to be agency? And Dr. Kanwaljit Soin was very adamant in our little short conversation about it that, you know, she wants to talk about over protection. It's not, no, you know, out of all the kindness of heart of people who want to help the elderly,
0: yeah.
1: And you tend to then, what seemed to drive the intention is that you think that elderly is now incapable of doing this and that, incapable of looking after herself, incapable of making a judgment as to whether this, if you see it as a risk, whether this risk is worth her taking, you know. If an elderly wants to suddenly go hike up a hill, for instance, I know everybody will be alarmed and rightfully so. But one has to be able to have that conversation with that elderly to know and appreciate that elderly person has also thought through what it means and what the risks are.
0: Or if this person wants to fall in love again, that's perfectly fine too.
1: Yeah, yeah.
0: Have romantic notions, romantic interests.
1: Yeah.
0: Back to your exhibition. So it's not a full stop, it's a comma, yeah? Always. So back to your exhibition, Who Knows Where the Bird Goes? There are two pieces called Smiling One and Smiling Two, Ink, Pencil on Paper. To me, and this is my interpretation, Dana, to me, it reminds me of the death masks. It's an art style where the impression of a dead person's face is usually taken. Some consider death masks a lost art form. Not too many people do it nowadays. But what were you conveying with Smiling One and Smiling Two? How did you feel when I said it reminds me of the death masks?
1: You know, it's exactly what King Sen said when he saw the drawings.
0: Okay.
1: Yeah, and then he went, "These are death masks. And I said, "Huh? Really?" I completely missed me,
0: yeah.
1: That they do look like masks because they are like they're just floating in space, right? But what it is actually I have been making drawings of my mother, my late mother. So one of the series of works that are going to be shown is something that I've made in 2018 for Still Life, and these were drawings I was making every day for about 6 months based on a small black and white passport photograph that my mother left behind. And the story behind it is that I loved my mother all the time until I became a mother myself. And suddenly the hormonal change or whatever it is, I started to have issues, right? And it accumulated into a situation where I wouldn't look at her, you know, I can't bear to look at her. And the little photograph, in that little passport photograph that she left behind, is everything that I couldn't bear to look at. And I have been communicating this to my director at the time, Claire Wong. And one day she said, "Why don't you draw your mother? I have been making drawings for the show, right, of my friends and so forth. Why don't you draw your mother?" And I remember thinking, "What? I told you I can't look at her." But I looked at it and I drew. And so there's this portrait. So there are originally there's close to 100 of these portraits that were shown in the Still Life, but we're only showing 31 in today's show. But on the side, I started to also look at other things, and I found this photograph of her being, and it was at my wedding when she was in the center. Me and my husband were flanked on her sides, and we were kissing her on the cheeks, and so she was smiling.
0: Oh,
1: right. So, but when I reproduced that image of her smiling, it looked completely different from what smiling is. And I thought, wow, that is so strange. It's so strange. I mean, I think it is possible. Like sometimes, ecstasy, right, on your face can look most like suffering, right?
0: Yeah.
1: But I think in this particular case, what sort of moved me was that it almost feels like sometimes a mother's smile is a bit forced. It's a forced joy because her life is such that she's just been so burdened by so much emotional burdens on her, and so much so that the smile is almost like, I want to smile, I want to feel joy, but underneath it is something else. And I thought somehow or other the drawing unmasked it,
0: Mm. Yeah. Smiling one and smiling two is your mom.
1: Yeah.
0: Can you tell us about 31 Days of Samuel? It's a series of drawings. Is it about a pet called Samuel, a dog?
1: Yes, a okay. dog. Yes, I had three dogs that my daughter rescued from some vacant piece of land, and they were, and the three of them were from the same litter, which meant that they all passed close to each other. You know, one passed in January 2023. Another one, Samuel, passed in July 2024. Mm. And then Asia, the sister, passed in December 2024. So of the three, Samuel and I had the closest relationship only because, you know, it happens all the time with your own children as well. The one that's most needy is the one that you will be closest to because the person needs help or the dog needs help. So he had enormous problems. From about 1 year old, he was discovered with hip dysplasia on both sides.
0: Oh dear.
1: So at that time, we operated on one side and he healed very well with the help of his sisters. He was running away around and I didn't do the second side. But as he started to age, like us, you know, he had arthritis, he had spinal stenosis, all that sort of thing. And while he was having those things, I was also having those things. So there's one situation where we were both limping all over the place. And I was very, the last year and a half of his life, I was really just trying to keep him from becoming paraplegic. Mm. Because he was really slowly losing. And it was quite traumatic because he would see me and he'd be very happy and he would follow me and then he would just fall flat on the kitchen floor, spread eagle, you know, and then he can't get up again. Yeah.
0: So these 31 days are his last days?
1: Not yet, but just 31. In January, I decided that I will draw him, I'll make a drawing of him every day of January. In my practice, I quite like this kind of, I call myself the serial painter, or, you know, I kind of know my mother is a serial, the dog is a serial. I think it is because it comes from the fact that I'm always trying to get myself to be disciplined and to kind of make a drawing a day. And really, you know, a drawing a day, a word a day, whatever it is, just do it. Do something so that you never leave your practice, right? Even if you're very, very busy, you never leave your practice. So for the whole of January, I drew him every day. It was also partly because I wanted to really be with him, to sit with him, because otherwise, when I'm with him, I'm just administering to him, right? Cleaning up his mess, feeding him medication and so forth. And he's that kind of dog that you can put the tiniest white pill in a heap of food and he can eat everything and you'll see that tiny white pill still at the bottom of the pan.
0: He will spit it out.
1: Yeah.
0: When you said you try and do a painting a day, that did remind me of Lim Tzu Ping, the late acclaimed local Chinese calligraphy artist. Yes. He pledged to himself to do at least one artwork a day.
1: Yes.
0: So that reminded me of him when you said that. Yes. Dana, what if someone wants to buy one or some of your artworks? How do they contact you?
1: I think they should contact T Works.
0: Okay, okay.
1: Because I would like to say the three works, right, that is from the animation, I feel that they are really worth collecting because there's just that three drawings from the animation.
0: So you're only selling them original. Three together, not separately?
1: No, I'm selling them separately.
0: Oh, okay.
1: And T-Works is pricing them and they're very, very easy priced. I hope people pick it up because I think one of the things I really want to do is to return the favor, or which is to these things will, the entire, what do you think? The entire proceeds will go back to the agency fund.
0: Okay. Dana, do you also do home consultations to assess the best place to place your artworks with the right lighting?
1: No.
0: You don't do that, huh?
1: No.
0: Okay, so let them engage someone else to do that.
1: Because most of the time people know what they want and what they like, right? And it's their home. Mm. And And if they pick the work, it would be because the work speak to them about something, which so they already have, most people already have a sense of where they want this work. I think very few people buy work without kind of, okay, maybe, I do sometimes. Like, I really like this thing. I don't know what I'm going to do with it, but I'm going to buy it first. But you'll know. Once you take it home, you'll know.
0: Where to place it. Yeah. You've been a journalist, author, performer, visual artist, activist. Which role has taught you the most about yourself? What else would you like to pursue? I would think that each and every role has taught you so much about yourself.
1: Yeah, I think that they are just... they are different tools for me to try and sort of get educated, right? I get educated about the world, get educated about life, get educated about where I am in this whole scheme of things, get educated about how we see ourselves and the people around us, because I think there is so much noise around us. Mm. It's quite difficult to figure out which voice you are listening to and which is really your voice, the voice that you're listening to. It's maybe an impossible task, but the fun is in the process.
0: What else would you like to do?
1: I would love to continue doing what I do, which is writing and making work.
0: Yeah.
1: Since I started on this animation thing, I would like to make some more, because you know you want to build on the skills, right?
0: Yes.
1: But I'd like to say that it's not that I want to be an animator. I don't see myself as an animator, but it's really about exploring with drawing, what it can teach you, what you can learn from it.
0: And we would love to learn more from what we see when it comes to your exhibition and your selected artworks. So thank you, Dana, for telling us your stories. I appreciate it. Thank

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0: You say, four new dips are coming. They say,
4: I want them all.
0: You say, get the double dip platter meal at $8.50 or the double dip party box at $15.90. They come with Mala Mania, cheesy onion, white curry shiok, and secret grill sauces. And remember, dip, dunk, drip. Just don't drop. Good day.
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6: We're going to cross continents once again. Let's travel to Norway and then go dog sledding there. Then we head to Japan's Kyushu Island for some hot springs pudding. And then over to China for some tranquil R&R escapes. Evelyn Teo from LAC, she's up. So come fly with us and me, Melanie Olivero, on Destination Anywhere on CNA 938. But first, as always, the news. Hello, it's time for the news with me, Melanie Olivero, on CNA 938. We begin with local news because Singapore's Auditor General Office, the AGO, has flagged major lapses across several government agencies, including the Housing and Development Board and the Ministry of Health. The report says HDB approved nearly $25 million in season parking applications and renewals for people who did not meet eligibility rules. Auditors also found about $1 million in undercollected parking fees. It also says HDB may have overpaid almost $9.7 million for patrol and enforcement services that were not carried out. Weaknesses were also identified in housing grant checks for initiatives such as the Married Child Priority Scheme. HDB also says it takes the AGO's findings seriously and it has taken immediate steps to rectify the irregularities. At the Ministry of Health, the AGO found lapses in contract management lapses and financial governance linked to the National Cancer Centre Singapore project. This included approvals obtained only after works had begun or had been completed. There was also an overpayment of about $360,000 and improperly substantiated expenses worth some $2.2 million. MOH responded by saying it has taken steps to address these lapses, adding there was no indication of deliberate wrongdoing. The Urban Redevelopment Authority, URA, says developers sold 156 new private homes last month. That was down 42.6% from a year ago. It also marks the first month since records began in 2007 with no new private home launches. Analysts say the slowdown reflects the usual June school holiday lull when developers typically hold back launches as many buyers are away. But they say underlying demand remains resilient. Tricia Song is the head of research for Singapore and Southeast Asia at CBRE, and she expects sales momentum to pick up with upcoming property launches. Nicholas Mark, chief research officer at Mogul.sg, says pent-up demand and a fresh pipeline of projects should support a rebound in the second half of the year. Singapore's largest bank, DBS, aims to nearly double its assets under management to more than $1 trillion by 2030. This will be driven primarily by its wealth management business, which helps customers invest and plan their finances. The bank also plans to step up integration of technology and artificial intelligence while forging new partnerships to reach more customers. Here's Shi Tsigun, the bank's group head of consumer banking and wealth management.
7: There's also a lot of interest in investments into Asia. So we also see wealth flowing into Asia. So therefore, for us, when I set this target of $1 trillion, it is really also garnering that rise of wealth in Asia. And actually, that in itself

0: of does build on what Singapore has very successfully done over the last few years, not just building a financial hub, but actually a wealth hub with the setup of family offices, trust.
1: Well, this comes as demand for wealth management services is set to grow across the Asia-Pacific region. DBS says it's using technology for faster onboarding of customers and to provide more personalized financial advice. It's also using AI to reduce manual tasks and free up more time for financial advisors to focus on their clients. To support its next phase of growth, DBS plans to hire over 600 frontline advisors and platform engineers by 2028. The progressive wage model will be expanded to cover around 1,800 workers in the pest management sector. Tripartite partners say the move will benefit full and part-time pest management workers, as well as licensed vector control technicians who are Singapore citizens or PRs. The progressive wage model is a structure with pay increases that are meant to be sustainable and proportionate to workers' skills enhancement and productivity improvements. Under this model, employers must pay at least the minimum wage for eligible workers based on their job level and meet training requirements for workers. A tripartite cluster will now be formed to work out how the model will be implemented in the pest management sector. It'll also look at raising professional standards, improving the industry's image, and monitoring compliance and its impact. Over to world news now. The U.S. has reimposed its naval blockade of Iranian ports in and around the Strait of Hormuz as the two countries exchange intensifying strikes. CNA's Ilakia Salvaraji has more for us.
2: Iran says the Strait of Hormuz is part of its national security and has vowed to exercise sovereignty over the waterway at whatever cost. Now, the Iranian deputy foreign minister warns the U.S. is mistaken if it thinks the blockade and attacks will force Tehran back to negotiations. The development comes after President Donald Trump backtracked on his plan to impose a 20% fee on ships passing through the strait after Gulf allies promised to invest in the U.S. instead. He announced this during a meeting with the new Iraqi prime minister.
3: I was called by different people, different countries, kings and emirs and all of the people that we all know and we all love. And they've been very strong partners, and they said, we'd love to do it a different way. We'd love to invest in the United States with billions and billions of dollars and continue our record setting, because there's never been a time like this with the United States, with the factories, with the plants, with everything else. And we would like to invest tremendously in the United States as opposed to charging a fee.
1: That was Ilakia Salvaraji's report. Well, Iran has threatened to halt all energy exports from the Middle East after the U.S. reimposed a naval blockade on Iranian ports. The warning comes as U.S. and Iranian forces traded fresh attacks across the region. The U.S. Central Command said it completed its latest round of strikes on dozens of military targets near the Strait of Hormuz and along Iran's coast. U.S. President Trump has threatened to expand the attacks next week to power plants and bridges if Iran does not strike a deal. The death toll from a deadly fire that ripped through a Bangkok bar has climbed to 32. More than 70 others are injured, with at least 24 in critical condition. Guan Yeo is Professor of Mechanical and Manufacturing and Engineering at the University of New South Wales in Sydney, and he breaks down how the blaze may have spread so rapidly in this establishment.
4: I would like to allude to another material, that is the acoustic foams in the ceiling, because I see a lot of very similar incident that actually occurred in the bar in Switzerland last year. So acoustic foams are very flammable in the ceiling. So if a fire starts from anywhere within the premises itself, it can quickly spread into the foams. And people don't realize that once the smoke develops below the ceiling, the temperature can reach very high and the acoustic foam starts to degrade and eventually ignite and burns and propagate. So this is something that I believe that could be one of the primary cause of the untenable situation fire that has occurred. And I think that somehow things need to be looked more in depth, actually, how to protect these materials from burning. So in addition to the decorative materials, I think that fire regulators need to actually now understand that in a premise like a club, there are things that can really happen, even just a very simple igniter, you know, being put in the bar, and there are a lot of alcohols there. I think that we just need to make sure that whatever combustible materials they are there, they need to be inspected, they need to be fire protected, and whatever's proper signage for people to evacuate needs to be maintained at all costs. Because without this, all you have is a state of chaos, and people will start to panic, and people will start to essentially not thinking straight of what to do.
1: 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I'm Melanie Olivero for CNA 938.
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7: 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To be. Charlize, she's an idealist.
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7: 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And thereafter, 4 new episodes every Monday on MeWatch.
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1: We're going to see what's hot, happening and fun to do in Norway, Japan and China with my guest Evelyn from LAC. But before we get there, traffic and weather. So I just need you to look out for a vehicle broken down on PIE towards Changi at the KPE ECP exit.
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1: 31 degrees Celsius is where we're at in Singapore. Where is it raining? Well, mostly in northern and northwestern and northeastern Singapore, central and most parts of western and eastern, partly cloudy at the moment, but it is raining also in southern Singapore. Light rain, the lowest tonight, 25 degrees Celsius. Let's get some travel tips when exploring Norway, Japan and China in today's Destination Anywhere on CNA 938. I'm Melanie Olivero. My guest lives to experience the abundance of life, especially while traveling, exploring and discovering new places, people and cuisine. In Japan, we'll, together with her, visit a charming floral village, go for some hot springs action and explore a castle. In China, we're going to take things easy with long walks, enjoying cafe culture there and even learning a traditional art form as well. But first, let's go to Norway, experience the Northern Lights, spend a night in an ice hotel, and then go dog sledding. Let's relive the adventures of Evelyn Teo. She's the Chief Marketing Officer at LAC, the wellness and nutritional supplement brand. Hey, Evelyn, welcome to CNA 938. You're quite the adventurer. So let's get some tips from you. So we start with a very exciting trip you had when it came to Norway, a country I also visited. You went to Tromsø, the largest city in northern Norway, where you chased the Northern Lights. So how were you guided there? And what do the Northern Lights look when it comes to the naked eye, us just looking up and seeing it?
15: Hi, Melanie. Thanks for having me. Tromsø was definitely one of the most memorable trips that I had. The Northern Lights was really mysterious to me because we had everything planned. every day we had one tour that was planned, from a boat tour to car tours to bus tours, and nothing worked out except for bus tours. Our boat tour was actually cancelled twice.
0: Ooh.
15: So lucky us, thank God we managed to get another bus tour, and the guides were really very experienced as well as professional.
0: Yeah.
15: So they were telling us, bring your passport along, because if we can't see any tonight, we might bring you to Finland.
1: Oh my goodness.
15: Yeah. And it was, why I say it's mysterious, because the guide started with, hey, look, the light is there. And we were looking out to the dark sky and wondering, what are you talking about? Then we, okay, it's okay. We see some white smoke. It looks like white smoke. So what we did is we used our phone cameras and capture it on slow motion.
1: Oh.
15: Yeah, I think it's, I can't remember what the word is, right? But and then it appeared on the phone.
1: Oh.
15: And that to me was something really amazing.
1: Yeah.
15: That even though the naked eye couldn't see, you could capture it on the phone.
1: So you usually can't even see the green lights.
15: You can't see the green light.
1: Oh.
15: Yeah.
1: Were you disappointed yet thrilled at the same time?
15: I was, actually, because I was thinking, I see all the photos, right? You
1: yeah.
15: will see everybody saying, oh, you know, the Northern Lights is so nice. They've got so many colours. I was expecting to see it. Then when I looked at it, it was nothing but a smoke.
1: Yeah.
15: But you learn to capture it yeah. later on anyway,
1: yeah.
15: because then you become the first one. Hey, I think it's over there. Let's try and see. So it becomes a mystery of sorts, where you take the phone up and just basically point it and see if the light is there.
1: You really have to chase it. Yeah?
15: Yeah.
1: You need to develop an eye for it. You also spent the night in an ice hotel, and then you went dog sledding too. Before you tell us about the dog sledding, I understand that visitors sleep in this ice hotel. Visitors sleep on a block of ice topped with a mattress, and then indoor temperatures can reach below 0 degrees Celsius, sometimes between -5 to -8 degrees Celsius. So, Evelyn, how was that for you? How did you keep warm while sleeping?
15: Yes, this ice hotel was an eye-opener.
1: Uh-huh.
15: I think when we booked it, we didn't think it was fully ice, fully snow. We thought it would be maybe heated up and
1: yeah.
15: you'll be cozy inside. But so it was quite a surprise. We walked in, there were full setups of dining tables, dining chairs, benches, carving, and it's no carving.
1: Oh.
15: So they actually put up a projection and showed us how they built the ice hotel. So apparently every year, they will spend a few months building it. And then when it approaches summer, they will tear it all down.
1: Yeah.
15: So it was interesting. They said that not the ice hotel will look different every single year.
1: Ah, so the, like you said, the benches, everything made of ice, and your bed too.
15: Yes, the
1: how
15: bed
1: how too. Did you keep warm?
15: So for the, when you sleep,
1: yeah.
15: they will give you a sleeping bag as well as a thermal cover.
1: Okay.
15: And they expect you to be as lightly clothed as possible.
1: Huh?
15: They want you to remove all your thick jackets, etc. Because they say if you use the thick jackets, the thermal will not work properly. The sleeping bag will not work properly.
1: Oh.
15: So we had to sort of run out in the snow to get across to the ice hotel with the sleeping bag just around your body.
1: So you just wear your pajamas.
15: Yes.
1: That's it.
15: Yes.
1: One layer.
15: Yes, one layer.
1: Very brave, are you? But what, nice and cozy?
15: Yes, nice and cozy. I love the cold. I think I should move out of Singapore.
1: Tropical girl wants to keep cold. What about the dog sledding, Evelyn?
15: Oh, the dog sledding was cute.
1: Yeah.
15: We were expecting bigger dogs. The dogs were a little bit skinny.
1: Oh, skinny, yeah.
15: They were a little bit skinny.
1: Okay,
15: and
1: okay.
15: And there were multiple dogs, but we, one thing we realized was we have to run and move, especially when it goes upslope. So the guide was saying, oh, the dogs will need a little help from you. So when we are going upslope, the dogs practically stop.
1: Oh.
15: Until you start pushing the sled together. So there is one person sitting on a sled, the other one is standing to control it, to brake, etc. But you, the one standing would have to do the hard work of running together with the dogs. Otherwise, the dogs will not move. So that was an experience for us. And I think anybody who would like to try dog sledding, better make sure that you're fit or you bring somebody really fit so that you don't have to be the one running and you can just sit on a sled.
1: So were you the fit one?
15: No, I started off.
1: Yeah.
15: And then halfway through, I swapped with my friend. It's good to bring a young friend along.
1: Then the actual sledding itself, what was that like?
15: The actual sledding was, it brought us around the mountain, so it was really very nice. Very thick snow. Mm. They taught us if you fell, you cannot let go of the sled.
1: Okay.
15: You must hold on to the sled, and then if it moves, then you just move.
1: Oh, so it's quite thrilling. The dogs were quite fast.
15: The dogs were quite fast when it's flat.
1: Yeah.
15: Then they will just stop.
1: Oh, so sometimes so it's start and stop and sometimes fairly long distances.
15: Yes, correct.
1: Depending on the dogs.
15: Yes.
1: Okay. From Norway, we head to Japan's Kyushu Island. Can you tell us what's it like exploring the, how do you say it, Yufuinna? Or how do you say it, Evelyn, the Japanese floral village?
15: Honestly, I have no idea. Okay, I would say it's Yufuin too.
1: Okay, so it's spelled Y-U-F-U-I-N, Yufuin Floral Village, which some people say is just as charming as England's Cotswolds Village. And then after that, you tell us what it's like visiting the very majestic looking Kumamoto Castle. So what about this floral village that you like?
15: When I went there, I didn't know what to expect.
1: Yeah.
15: So when I enter it, I saw this little small cottages. They are just really little and all the doors are really little, very short. You have to bend down in order to fit in. Otherwise you might knock your head. And I'm not very tall to start with. So I would imagine the taller ones would have difficulty entering them. And they are just little ones where you get a little bit of knickknacks. I think it's precious because there will be places where you go and it's just a lot of very commercialized souvenirs.
1: Oh, yeah.
15: But this is quite different. So you get to see, you still get a bit of tourist stuff here and there, like the photo taking with the owl, etc. But I think the little huts or the cottages that you call it gives you another feel.
1: A lot of flowers everywhere. Floral village, they call it?
15: Yes. But when I went, because it was winter, so there's not a lot of flowers, but you can feed Bambi there.
1: You can feed deer there?
15: Yeah, there's a deer right at the entrance.
1: Oh, yeah. So cute.
15: Yeah, it is so cute. You can feed ducks too.
1: Okay, well then, so remember everyone, this one is called the Yufuin Floral Village in Kyushu. Very charming cottages. Remember to duck accordingly if the entrances are you're taller than the entrances. What about Kumamoto Castle? What's that about?
15: So, like any other parts of Japan, the castles are always a highlight.
1: Yeah.
15: So even though I went with my family, that particular day I went to explore the castle on my own, it was really huge. And I think something I learned about myself is I was never interested in history, but when I went to this castle, I read everything.
1: Wow.
15: Yeah, I just like how they describe why they built the castle, the war, what kind of fights they had, why is the castle built, etc. And I think I took a few hours at the castle.
1: It's quite grey and imposing. I've seen pictures.
15: Yes, it is. But it's actually very beautiful. So, and it's not as crowded as people would have thought. But then when you want to go to a castle, usually I would recommend going first thing in the morning. The weather will be nicer. It will be less people and probably a little bit less daunting. I actually have some photos that I took that didn't have, I don't think there were any crowd.
1: Okay.
15: And my friend thought I photoshopped them all away. So I think the interesting thing was I bought a ticket that had entrance tickets to three places. So there was this little museum that I don't think most people would go, but it's an interactive museum. So it's quite small and it's nice that you can go. So it's just walking distance from the castle itself.
1: Okay.
15: You can go in, take a look at and take a lot more photos there. Because they have this AI photo that will put you on top of a horse, show you like wearing an armor, as well as one that has this traditional kimono that you can just put on. They even provide selfie stick for you to take photos.
1: Oh, okay. So there's this other attraction near the Kumamoto Castle, yeah? Mm. Evelyn, you also visited Kyushu's Hells of Beppu Hot Springs. You also tried the famous Jikko Kumushi Pudding, which is prepared using hot spring steam. It sounds so delicious and perfect for social media photos. What was that like for you?
15: So for the hot springs,
1: yeah.
15: A lot of people think that when you go to Japan, you must go to onsen. Yeah. This one is more for viewing. So it comes in all different colors, the bright blue, and then you have to wait there because the smoke, you need to, the smoke to go away before you can see the colors. So there are like blue ones, green ones. I didn't visit every single one, but the ones I picked had like red,
1: they
15: red
1: lit
15: water.
1: It, is it? Or
15: no,
1: the water was actually
15: The water was blue, and then there was another one that was red.
1: Naturally. Oh.
15: But it was quite funny. If I may put it in perspective, it reminded me. There was one that reminded me of a little bit of our construction where, it's the mud kind of thing. But it was still an eye-opener.
1: Yeah.
15: I think it's nice because the weather is cooling. Mm. And then you look at all the onsen that is so hot. You feel like, oh, it would be nice if I can just soak in one of them.
1: But you didn't. It was there for viewing.
15: Yes, it was there for viewing.
1: Natural colours as well. Lots of steam. You kept your distance. And then the pudding.
15: Mm. The pudding was something that we thought, since we are there, we should try the pudding. Pudding in Japan is always nice. And that particular pudding had a very nice eggy taste.
1: Okay.
15: Yeah, so it was quite unique to me. And like you say, it's good for social media. So it's more like, hey, I've done that.
1: So it was an egg pudding. They don't give soy alternatives, lah. This is just a traditional egg pudding.
15: Correct. It is.
1: Sweet, savory?
15: It is sweet.
1: Is there like a nice treacle or sauce, sweet sauce we can put on it that they do, or you just eat it like that?
15: They put some sweet sauce on the pudding itself. But what is interesting about that place is besides the pudding, they have different eggs for you as well.
1: Oh my goodness.
15: Yeah.
1: You can choose your egg.
15: Yeah, so you can, it's sort of, besides the pudding, you can have the eggs as well. So they do have boiled onsen egg or the soft boiled eggs. And it's always a delight to eat eggs in Japan.
1: Especially if you love your eggs. So just remember, everyone, in Kyushu Island, is called the Jigo Kumushi Pudding. Over to Yunnan Province in southwestern China, I also went there. I went to Lijiang City. I loved it so much there. I found so many moments of peace and I felt so relaxed. And so tell us about your version, chilling out in Yunnan City of Dali, and your time spent in the Shaxi Market Town. I think I went to the Shaxi Market Town. I saw lots of cute old aunties there. You? What did you do?
15: So my trip actually started quite impromptu.
1: Yeah.
15: I booked that trip in, in February or March for an April trip.
1: Yeah.
15: So I was following this host who for a while, and I've been wanting to go, but because it felt a little bit complex for me to reach where she was, I sort of gave up before I even tried. But I think in Feb, I was thinking, hey, you know, I saw the dates open up, so I thought, okay, I'll just try. If the date is available, I will go. If it's not available, then maybe, perhaps next time. So I submitted and I managed to get the date. I think what touched me was this part where they say, where the host came back and said, if it feels aligned with what you're looking for at this moment, you are very welcome. Mm. Somehow that really resonated with me and I accepted the trip and there I go.
1: Yeah.
15: Yeah.
1: Cafe culture, long walks.
15: Yes. It's very different because I was actually not staying at Shaxi Old Town.
1: Oh.
15: So I wasn't at the Old Town. I wasn't at where the tourist is.
1: Mm.
15: The place that I was at is secluded. You don't see any tourists at all. It was very obvious I'm the tourist.
1: Yeah.
15: Yeah. Because it was maybe 13 degrees.
1: Okay.
15: I was wearing a t-shirt and leggings and doing my runs in the morning with her dogs. So it was very obvious. Everybody will know I am a tourist there. That's zero crowd.
1: Yeah.
15: So you practically have the whole place to yourself. And it's so nice waking up to the sunrise in the out open field. So very, very different. And I hope to go back again, actually.
1: Dali and near Shashi Market Town, yeah?
15: Mm. So Dali, I reached Dali first for one day. And then I took a car about 2.5 hours to Shashi.
1: Mm.
15: So the place that I was at was about 20 minutes from the old town itself. So it's really away from the hustle and bustle.
1: Yeah, because sometimes the market town can get quite touristy as well.
15: Very.
1: Because I went there. Evelyn, many of us take supplements with us while traveling. But when it comes to very basic supplements, most of us can pick. What would you suggest? Because I take multivites or vitamin C pills, but of course we have to check with our GPs, yeah? What would you suggest for people who are walking around a lot every day, those who are out in the sun, hiking, and who like eating lots of greasy, carby local food? What would you suggest?
15: I think first thing first, if you are planning a trip to, say, Norway, like myself previously, Singapore is more humid. Places like Norway will be very dry. Mm. I would encourage people to start preparing even before you go on a trip. What I did was I took collagen for about two to three weeks. When choosing collagen, I think it's really the quality. First, look at the source. There's a lot of collagen that won't tell you what it's made of, or it will just tell you some random fishes. Mm. Look for... make sure you know what the source is. And it's not just plain collagen. You need, it's good to look out for, say, if there's vitamin B, vitamin C inside, it helps with the absorption a little bit better.
1: Okay.
15: I encourage people to start earlier because once your body is well nourished, when you go there, then you don't get your dry skin, chapped lips, etc. Mm. The other thing is during travels, most of our steps count probably from 5,000 or 10,000 in Singapore, you will go up to 20,000, 30,000.
1: Yeah.
15: Go for some joint supplements. You can consider bring them along as well. Now there are a lot of different forms like jelly, powder that you can bring along for your trips as well, besides just taking. Joint supplements is something that you should be taking on a long-term basis.
1: Yeah.
15: But in preparation for a trip, make sure that you are really well prepared. Lubricate your joints. Things like glucosamine, UC2 collagen itself, as well as chondroitin. So all this would help.
1: Again, we must check with our GP if we need to talk about and take supplements when we're overseas. But what about parents traveling with kids or people in their silver years, even menopausal women? What would you suggest?
15: Mm. I think one thing about traveling is the diet.
1: Mm.
15: So both the parents as well as the children should start on probiotics.
1: Yeah.
15: So on probiotics, it's just very widely promoted. But choosing probiotics is important. Make sure you choose a probiotics with a lot more strains in it. So some would have 3 or 4. Go for one that have maybe 6 to 8 strains minimally. And the child should also take the probiotics together. The other thing that is quite interesting that I learned from a friend was she ensures that she brings her brain supplements for the kids.
1: Oh, okay.
15: Yeah. The reason is because so sometimes the kids are not well behaved, etc. It could be because there's a imbalance of the brain hormones. And to be able to feed a balanced diet to your child during the trip is not easy. So I'm not a parent, but this is really what my friend was telling me. She said, oh, I must make sure I bring the brain supplement. It would have the DHA, phosphatidylserine, some of the ingredients that will help to fuel the child so that the child's mood is a little bit more stable and then your trip will be a little bit more pleasant. So I think some of these things are important. And for menopausal women, it's important that they take care of their liver, liver health. So some supplements that are suitable for the liver health, look for one that can really detox the liver and nourish it at the same time to help manage some of the night sweats as well.
1: All right. Mm. Well, you certainly are the lady, the person in the know. Thank you, Evelyn. Thank you.
15: Thank you.
1: I enjoyed your adventures and I hope all of us can do the same just like you. Well, she knows how to advise you on supplement choices and she knows how to travel to the max whenever she's abroad. She's Evelyn Teo, Chief Marketing Officer at LAC, the wellness and nutritional supplement brand. Visit lac.sg or their socials. This is Destination Anywhere. I'm Melanie Olivero for CNA 938.
6: 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Understand Asia.
1: Singapore's Auditor General's Office, the AGO, has flagged several public agencies for lapses after possible falsified approvals, questionable quotations, and irregular procurement records were found in its latest annual audit. The report says such practices undermine the integrity of the audit process and cast doubt on the authenticity of records submitted for scrutiny. The audit has also led to police reports involving several public agencies. The findings of these span public works, housing contracts, and workforce grants. They include the Housing and Development Board's approval for season parking applications and renewals worth almost $25 million despite applicants not meeting the eligibility criteria. A review of more than $2.6 billion in training grant disbursements was also done. The report also flagged possible falsified approval emails for appointments of education officers. The government says it takes the findings seriously and has taken steps to address the lapses. The progressive wage model will be expanded to cover about 1,800 workers in the pest management sector. Tripartite partners say the move will benefit full-time and part-time pest management workers, as well as licensed vector control technicians who are Singapore citizens or PRs. The progressive wage model is a structure with pay increases that are meant to be sustainable and proportionate to workers' skills enhancement and productivity improvements. Under this model, employers must pay at least the minimum wage for eligible workers based on their job level and meet training requirements for workers. A tripartite cluster will now be formed to work out how the model will be implemented in the pest management sector. It'll also look at raising professional standards, improving the industry's image, and monitoring compliance and its impact. Iran has threatened to halt all energy exports from the Middle East, and that's after the U.S. reimposed a naval blockade on Iranian ports. The warning comes as U.S. and Iranian forces traded fresh attacks across the region. The U.S. Central Command said it completed its latest round of strikes on dozens of military targets near the Strait of Hormuz and along Iran's coast. President Trump of the U.S. has threatened to expand the attacks next week to power plants and bridges if Tehran does not strike a deal. Iran says it retaliated by targeting U.S. military facilities in Bahrain, Kuwait, and Jordan, striking communications and weapons storage facilities. Tehran also struck two large oil tankers, killing two crew members, including one Indian national. A major international scam operation has been uncovered in Timor-Leste. That's after authorities carried out a series of raids across the capital, Dili, over the past week. More than 250 people have been arrested, most of them Chinese and Indonesian nationals. Timor-Leste police say the suspects were operating scam centres that targeted victims overseas, with many entering the country on tourist visas. The syndicates were allegedly running their operations from large residential homes and office buildings. A separate raid carried out last month has brought the total number of arrests to more than 300. Experts say Timor-Leste is emerging as a new hub for transnational scam operations, and organized crimes group use this to shift away from countries facing increased enforcement. One of the most heated rivalries in World Cup history is set to play out at 3 a.m. local time tomorrow morning, and the stakes could not be higher. It's England versus Argentina for a place in the final as the nations get set to play out the latest chapter in their storied World Cup history. The enmity kicked off in 1966 when tournament host England played Argentina in an ill-tempered 1-0 victory. England won their only World Cup that year, and the winners of tomorrow's match will face Spain in Sunday's final, while the losing side, well, they will get to take on France. I'll give you Asia Business in just a while.
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1: As promised, here's your Asia business updates. Let's talk about China's economy growing at its weakest pace in more than 3 years, reviving debates over whether Beijing will introduce fresh stimulus to deliver on its annual growth target. Ilagya Selvaraji has the numbers for us.
2: GDP expanded 4.3% in the second quarter, a rate not seen since 2022 when the country was grappling with the COVID-19 pandemic. It missed market estimates as weak domestic demand offsets the boost from resilient exports during the global oil shock. Now, the pace is below the bottom of this year's official target range of 4.5 to 5%. It highlights weak consumer spending, a prolonged housing market slump, and falling investment in sectors beyond high-tech manufacturing. Retail sales unexpectedly grew last month. Industrial output also improved thanks to the global AI spending boom, giving that extra boost to China's exports this year. Now, the decline in fixed asset investment deepened in the first half of the year, marking a new low since the 2020 pandemic. Investors are closely watching an expected Politburo meeting this month for clues on any new policy support that could influence the economic agenda for the rest of the year. But analysts expect no aggressive action unless growth slows more sharply, citing solid exports and Beijing's continued push to address industrial overcapacity and deflation.
1: And that was Ilakia Salvaraji with that report on CNA 938. Well, let's hear from Tommy Seer, head of macro research at OCBC Bank. Tommy says China's AI-related sectors are outperforming, while traditional industries remain under pressure.
17: Capital formation is quite weak. If you can look at the fixed asset investment in particular, real estate investment has been particularly weak. So we are seeing some kind of a spillover from the weaker real estate investment as well. But how much is from the oil spillover? I think right now we still too early to tell. I guess that the impact will be still quite limited at the moment. In fact, I think we are still going back to this K-shaped story. So the old part of the economy is not doing very well, but the new part of the economy continue to outperform. So the AI-related stocks, the topics has been doing well. In particular, if you look at the trade data, which is published yesterday, so we are seeing very strong exports of the AI-related stocks and the parts, right? So in particular, you look at the chips, your automatic data processing machines, etc. So, for example, in the first half of this year, in terms of China's total exports, about 15% came from the AI intermediate goods. So that's really up from only 10.7% we saw in 2025. So that will continue to be the very supporting factor to China. But the downside, of course, is the capital formation is very weak. Consumption is still quite sluggish, I guess. So that will continue to become one of the challenge for the second half of the year. So my guess for the second half, we are thinking maybe the GDP will be still hovering around 4.5, 4.6% kind of the range.
1: Business news as it breaks on CNA 938 and CNA.Asia. On today's Destination Anywhere, I'll be speaking with a different type of He-Man, and he's the master of his own foodie universe. So let's go on a culinary tour with him. This is CNA 938. I'm Melanie Olivero. I'm talking about Singapore celebrity chef He-Man Tan, who'll soon take us on a delicious culinary journey through China and Hong Kong in search of unforgettable local flavors and memorable eats. In Shanghai, he tucked into juicy xiaolongbao and crispy fried pigeon, while Hong Kong treated him to silky stir-fried pig intestines and also a Michelin-starred eatery famous for its roast goose. Chef He-Man is also known as the Iron Man Chef. He's the co-founder of the American Mass Hall and American Mass Hall Jr., which features the best of East and West, whipping up American dishes with an Asian influence. Fusion food at its best, and he'll explain soon. But first, I started off our chat with this question. Chef He-Man, what do you like about China whenever you travel there for foodie visits, apart from the different cuisines, of course?
18: China is a place, really, if you dip into it, you got to get a lot more different type of cuisine. Like Guangzhou, you have your Guangzhou Cantonese food. And then if you spill over to Fujian or either Chaozhou, you get to have different Fujian dishes, beautiful Chaozhou dishes, things like that. China is, I call it a deep sea, you know. Yeah, it's a lot more thing to explore.
1: When you explore, do you like the scenery when you're driven from place to place, the people, sometimes the city life, maybe the country life?
18: Yeah, especially Chaozhou. Because me myself is a Teochew. Nowadays, I would say it's very different from the 20 years Chaozhou. The Chaozhou is very modern now, and you can get very different food types. I remember 20 years back when I was in Chaozhou, I'm still a young boy with my dad. They don't really eat spicy food. But now, moving around Chaozhou, they tend to have a lot more spicy food around. So I guess the exchange in the whole country has been really close here and there.
1: Okay, so the different provinces and the towns, they're merging together. People are traveling, lots more influences in-house, so to speak, in China. So let's start with China's central coast, Shanghai, and go to the old God's Town area or the Shanghai City God Temple, which is a historic Taoist temple complex in the center of Shanghai's old city area. And it dates back to the early 15th century. Fascinating stuff. But there's an eating establishment there where you can have xiaolongbao and pigeon as well, yeah, chef?
18: Yes. I love it. I guess most of the people travel to Shanghai. I think this is one of the destinations that is a must to go there. But Nanxiang, the Nanxiang restaurant, Nanxiang Mantou, in Yuyuan, this outlet. Okay, I give you a tips. I went there usually very early as sometime 9 o'clock.
1: Okay.
18: Yeah, because this is a time that the queue haven't piled up. And I can have most of my things that I want to crave for xiaolongbao. And one of the dishes that is a must for me, it is the deep-fried pigeon. The pigeon, it is fantastic, nicely delicious, and it is crispy and juicy. I think it is even better than Hong Kong.
1: Because you described it as crispy pigeon.
18: Yes.
1: Then what do you dip it with?
18: They don't really serve you a dip, but I tell you, most of the time when I crave for something, I would love to taste the origin first. Mm-hmm. The original of the taste is very important for me because, okay, back to my professional, I'm a chef.
1: Yes.
18: I just want to taste the original taste, what it tastes like. But the pigeon is basically, they are not gamey at all. Mm. So that is the best part of the pigeon in China.
1: Yeah, yeah, that was my concern as well. Okay, so this is Nanxiang Mantou in Yu Garden, is it?
18: Yes.
1: In Shanghai.
18: Yes.
1: What do you usually drink and have when it comes to dessert? What do you have there as well?
18: There's a lot of beautiful dessert. Like, I remember there's double boy pear with white fungus. I tell you, it is piping hot eat this not so sweet, which is supply me not so sweet, and the pear and the white fungi itself merge and cook properly, very melt in your mouth. Yeah.
1: But not too sweet.
18: Yeah, not too sweet. Doping, no. I love it.
1: Well, I think a lot of us will love it too, judging by the way you described it. Okay, so that's Shanghai. Let's now go to Hong Kong. And you'd like to recommend some stir-fried pig intestines. Where exactly in Hong Kong is this? And what is the name of the eatery?
18: Oman Seng. In Chinese, called Ai Wen Sen Dai Bai Tong. It's at Sen Sui Po Building. It's basically a sensory food. Yeah. So the Tai Pai Tong there, I love to have my stir-fried pig intestine. Nicely done, clean, surprisingly clean, crispy, and nicely stir-fried. Yeah. I guess these are something that I can't get it in Singapore. Yeah. So the pig intestine is, how to describe, very crispy. It's just crispy bite. You just have a lot of bites, but the bite will never get you tired, you know. Yeah.
1: What did you have it with? Do you remember?
18: They stir fry with ginger and so-called spring onion.
1: Okay, so it's quite a simple dish, but yeah, done so well. How they executed
18: yes,
1: it.
18: Yes.
1: They have the tangan la, they have the hand.
18: Yes, yes,
1: okay.
18: Yes.
1: Okay.
18: Yes. They are steamed fish. I always say when you are outstation, most of the country, especially Hong Kong, they have very fresh seafood. Please, please, you know, get some seafood, get some fresh seafood and enjoy yourself.
1: Okay. Yeah. Okay, then we go to the Mong Kok area and look out for Tsu Sing Home to try the sweet and sour pork. What do you like about this classic dish and what else did you eat with it?
18: Tsu Sing Home is a place that if you Google, this is a place that a lot of Hong Kong celebrities love to go there for their supper. Because Tsu Sing Home, they close, I think, 2 p.m. or 3 p.m. I have forgotten. But one of the very amazing dish that I love is their sweet and sour pork. Mm. The sweet and sour pork, they are not using tomato. They use the san cha. What, how do you call san cha? Hawthorn.
1: Okay, so you're referring to the hawthorn berry.
18: Yes.
1: From the hawthorn plant.
18: So I tried to understand from them. They told me most of the chef in Hong Kong, they told me the sweet and sour originally is made from, the sauce itself is made from hawthorn. Mm-hmm. And the taste is very different from what you get in Singapore, the tomato types. And the best part is you enjoy the sticky sugar pulling when you pick up that piece of sweet and sour pork. Mm. You can pull the sugar and then you enjoy that kind of crispy but yet soft, sour, a bit of sweet, I tell you, heavenly. Yeah.
1: A different kind of sweetness that we're used to, yeah?
18: Yes. I enjoy a lot. Yeah.
1: So that's Tsu Sing Home in Mong Kok.
18: Yes. Yes.
1: Okay.
18: And then the other dish is a must to have is their pan fried vermicelli. It's called bee hoon in Singapore. They pan fried it like a pancake and then they cut it off crispy, very crispy, and then they stir fry with prawn and with a very nice gravy surface on top. Mm. I tell you, this dish, I tell you, if you are in Hong Kong right now, please head towards Tsu Sing Home.
1: I want to go there right now. Okay. Now, we're still in Hong Kong because to enjoy roasted goose and roast pork, we go to Kam's Roast Goose, KM, Kam's Roast Goose. You say you love eating there. Where exactly is it located?
18: Kam Roast, located at Hennessy's Road, Wong Chiao, Hong Kong. But again, I need to warn everybody, if you want to crave this good roast goose, you need to take a little bit of queue. Yeah, because the queue is a little bit terrible. I use that word terrible. The queue can be 45 minutes to an hour. Yeah, but sorry, Chef He-Man got a little bit of privilege. when I went there, I usually call one of my friends and they know the owners. So they were usually reserved for me and then I will cut a little bit of queue there. Yeah. So I love the rose goose there. The rose goose is very, very different from our roast duck. The size is big. The meat is tender. The skin, oh my God, I tell you, the skin so crispy, is fatty, calm, crispy. Very good.
19: Okay, okay, I guess that's definitely worth queuing 45 minutes to 1 hour for. And also it's good to have connections, la chef. Huh? Unfair advantage, but never mind. You deserve it. You work so hard all your life. Okay, from China, we head back to Singapore and check out your US-inspired dishes at American Mass Hall Junior at Asia Coffee House in Woodlands. I very much enjoyed your prawn paste chicken sando with fries and your own achar. How did you come up with this fusion concept?
18: I tell you, I have been exploring the sando, the so-called sandwich, the hot sandwich for many, many years. We usually sandwich with our chicken cutlet or our grilled chicken. But somehow, there's one day when I was craving the Ha Cheong Gai, the prawn paste chicken. I get a bite and then I ask myself, can this work with a thick sandwich? So I start to explore. The normal Ha Cheong Gai is a chicken wing. Yeah. So I start to explore it into a boneless chicken leg.
19: But not breast, lah.
18: No, not breast.
19: Okay.
18: It's a boneless chicken leg. So I start to work with the boneless chicken leg and then I start to do some prayerful thing in my journey. So I sandwich this prawn paste chicken with a very thick sandwich. Not the normal toast. My these sandwiches, if you realize, is a little bit thicker like the certain brand names toast, you know. Is about near 1 inch toast. Very thick bread. And why I use that is because I felt that the prawn paste chicken got a very strong taste with these two thick sandwich that sandwich together. I tell you, the level of the texture is soft, crispy, crunchy, soft. I don't know. You have to taste yourself.
19: I tasted it. I liked it. That's why I'm talking about it. It's very, I tell you, I also tell you, it is just perfect. Like everyone just go down there and try this sando with a difference. Prawn paste chicken sando with fries some more. What other classic Americana dishes with a twist can we enjoy there at American Mess Hall Junior?
18: Recently, I did, due to a lot of officers' club, working club. So they start to talk to me and say, that, hey, can you have some quick noodle, quick spaghetti, things like that. So I look at them and say, okay, spaghetti we have. We have aglio olio, we have carbonara, things like that. We have blah, blah, blah. Many types of spaghetti. So, and then got one day when I was craving a bowl of ramen at home. I look at myself, what am I doing? I'm craving a bowl of ramen right now. So I quickly do up a ramen with my chili olio, my own aglio olio chili paste. And then I start to toss the ramen with my chili olio. And then I serve with a slight piece of pork jaw, the sous vide pork jaw. And I tell you, again, I'm so surprised with the combination. And then I start to do this promotion in my outlet. And again, I get a lot of good feedback. And that's why American Mess Hall Jr., I start to sell this item in American Mess Hall Jr., which is gather a lot of workers, a lot of office club, which is they want to have a quick one and enjoyful ramen. And they just pick and go.
19: What's it called again, chef?
18: The American ramen with chili olio, served with either pork jaw or grilled chicken.
19: Yummy. Sharing with us the stories, traditions, and memorable meals that made his China foodie adventures so special has been Chef He-Man Tan, co-founder of The American Mess Hall and American Mess Hall Jr. Support local eateries and support Chef He-Man, the Iron Man Chef. Check out his foodie and running adventures on Instagram at Chef He-Man. This has been Destination Anywhere. I'm Melanie Olivero for CNA 938.

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10: But first up, it is the 5 p.m. news. Good evening, I'm Daniel Martin. It's your latest news here on Singapore Today. Welcome. Singapore's Auditor General has flagged major lapses across several government agencies, including the Housing and Development Board and the Ministry of Health. Now, the report says HDB approved nearly $25 million in season parking applications and renewals for people who did not meet eligibility rules. Auditors also found about $1 million in under-collected parking fees. It also said HDB may have overpaid almost $9.7 million for patrol and enforcement services that were not carried out. Weaknesses were also identified in housing grant checks for initiatives such as the Married Child Priority Scheme. HDB says it takes the AGO's findings seriously and it has taken immediate steps to rectify the irregularities. At the Ministry of Health, the AGO found lapses in contract management lapses and financial governance linked to the National Cancer Centre Singapore project. This included approvals obtained only after works had begun or been completed. There was also an overpayment of about $360,000 and improperly substantiated expenses worth some $2.2 million. MOH responded, saying it has taken steps to address the lapses, adding there is no indication of deliberate wrongdoing. Well, Singapore's largest bank, DBS, aims to nearly double its assets under management to more than $1 trillion by 2030. Now, this will be driven primarily by its wealth management business, which helps customers invest and plan their finances. Well, the bank also plans to step up integration of technology and artificial intelligence while forging new partnerships to reach more customers. Here is Shi Se Kun, who is the bank's group head of consumer banking and wealth management.
11: There's also a lot of interest in investments into Asia. So we also see wealth flowing into Asia. So therefore, for us, when I set this target of $1 trillion, it is really also garnering that rise of wealth in Asia. And actually, that in itself does build on what Singapore has very successfully done over the last few years, not just building a financial hub, but actually a wealth hub with the setup of family offices, trust.
10: This comes as demand for wealth management services is set to grow across the Asia-Pacific region. Well, DBS says it is using technology for faster onboarding of customers and to provide more personalized financial advice. It's also using AI to reduce manual tasks and free up more time for financial advisors to focus on their clients. To support its next phase of growth, DBS plans to hire over 600 frontline advisors and platform engineers by 2028. The Urban Redevelopment Authority says developers sold 156 new private homes last month. That was down 42.6% from a year ago. It also marks the first month since records began in 2007 with no new private home launches. Analysts say the slowdown reflects the usual June school holiday lull, when developers typically hold back launches as many buyers are away, but they say underlying demand remains resilient. Tricia Song, head of research for Singapore and Southeast Asia at CBRE, expects sales momentum to pick up with upcoming property launches. Nicholas Mark, chief research officer at Mogul.sg, says pent-up demand and a fresh pipeline of projects should support a rebound in the second half of the year. The progressive wage model will be expanded to cover about 1,800 workers in the pest management sector. The tripartite partners say the move will benefit full-time and part-time pest management workers, as well as licensed vector control technicians who are Singapore citizens or permanent residents. Now, the progressive wage model is a structure with pay increases that are meant to be sustainable and proportionate to workers' skills, enhancement, and productivity improvements. Under the model, employers must pay at least the minimum wage for eligible workers based on their job level and meet training requirements for workers.

0: A tripartite cluster will now be formed to work out how the model will be implemented in the pest management sector. It will also look at raising professional standards, improving the industry's image, and monitoring compliance and its impact. Next, Singapore police are warning of a rise in phishing scams impersonating courier companies. Now, at least 43 cases have been reported since last month, with victims losing more than $259,000. Scammers posing as delivery firms like Ninja Van and J&T Express contacted their victims through text messages or email. They claimed parcels cannot be delivered because of an invalid address. They then direct victims to a fake website to pay a small re-delivery fee. Now, some victims unknowingly had their bank cards linked to digital wallets, leading to unauthorized transactions. Now, police are urging the public to verify delivery messages, to use the Scam Shield app, and to report suspicious activity immediately. Well, China's economy grew at its weakest pace in more than 3 years, reviving debate over whether Beijing will introduce fresh stimulus to deliver on its annual growth target. Here's CNA's Paul Sung with the numbers.
1: GDP expanded 4.3% in the second quarter, a rate not seen since 2022 when the country was grappling with the COVID-19 pandemic. The pace is below the bottom of this year's official target range of 4.5 to 5%. It highlights weak consumer spending, a prolonged housing market slump, and falling investment in sectors beyond high-tech manufacturing. Retail sales unexpectedly grew last month. Industrial output also improved thanks to the global AI spending boom, giving that extra boost to China's exports this year. The decline in fixed asset investments deepened in the first half of the year, marking a new low since the 2020 pandemic. Investors are closely watching an expected Politburo meeting this month for clues on any new policy support that could influence the economic agenda for the rest of the year.
0: Now, Tommy Xie is head of macro research at OCBC Bank, and he says China's AI-related sectors are outperforming, while traditional industries remain under pressure.
2: In terms of China's total exports, about 15% came from the AI intermediate goods. So that's really up from only 10.7% we saw in 2025. So that will continue to be the very supporting factor to China. But the downside, of course, is the capital formation is very weak. Consumption is still quite sluggish, I guess. So that will continue to become one of the challenges for the second half of the year. So my guess for the second half, we are thinking maybe the GDP will be still hovering around 4.5-4.6% kind of the range.
0: On to world news, where Iran has threatened to halt all energy exports from the Middle East after the U.S. reimposed a naval blockade on Iranian ports. The warning came as U.S. and Iranian forces traded fresh attacks across the region. The U.S. Central Command said it completed its latest round of strikes on dozens of military targets near the Strait of Hormuz and along Iran's coast. U.S. President Donald Trump has threatened to expand the attacks next week to power plants and bridges if Tehran does not strike a deal. Iran says it retaliated by targeting U.S. military facilities in Bahrain, Kuwait, and Jordan, striking communications and weapons storage facilities. Tehran also struck two large oil tankers, killing two crew members, including one Indian national. The death toll from a deadly fire that ripped through a Bangkok bar has climbed to 32. More than 70 others are injured, with at least 24 in critical condition. Thai Prime Minister Anutin Chanwirakun has pledged a sweeping review of entertainment venue laws and regulations. Well, Bangkok is planning to ramp up fire safety inspections after a committee was formed to review safety standards. Well, the government has ordered nationwide inspections of entertainment venues and public buildings to be completed within 30 days. Flames tore through a bar in the Thai capital on Sunday evening, with witnesses reporting a horizontal burst of fire and smoke filling the venue. Now, investigators said in their initial assessment that an electrical fault may have sparked the fire. I'm Daniel Martin for Singapore Today. Headlines anytime on CNA 938 and at CNA.Asia. Now to the roads of Singapore. Before I start talking to you about how the F&B sector can really start taking full advantage of AI, a new program helping to facilitate that. More in a moment as I speak to the managing director and co-founder of the Soup Spoon. Right now, though, let's see, is it soupy on the roads? Okay, there is heavy traffic on the SLE to BKE at Woodlands Avenue 12 exit. And I do have news of a breakdown on the AYE to Tuas just after the PIE, and you're advised to avoid lane 3 there. But the good news is those are the only major traffic updates I've got for you at this time.
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0: Turning to the weather forecast, and it's been a bit of a glum, lazy day, hasn't it? You know, like, it's nice weather. You know, it's this kind of weather that you wish you were sat on the couch at home, I think, or maybe in the bed. You're almost home. You're leaving the office soon, don't worry. As for how the weather's going to pan out for the next, let's say, 2 hours, from now till 7 p.m., there's an expectation of a mix of light rain and cloudy conditions across the island. I'm mainly seeing the light rain scattered across the north and northeastern parts of the island. Temperature range for the day, 25 to 34.
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0: You betcha. It's the final episode because, of course, we're going to crown our winner over the weekend for the World Cup. And many of you might have stayed up yesterday and saw that crowd favorites France are out. Spain took them down. So Spain books that spot. Who will they be going up against in that final? Will it be England or Argentina? So tune in on Friday, 6 p.m. for the final edition of World Cup Watch 2026. And we'll have a fan from either side joining me, both sides of the finalists, which we'll only know, I think, late Thursday night. So it's a rush booking, let's put it that way. All right, time for a Singapore Today top story. It's 5:13.
5: It's a Singapore Today top story with Daniel Martin.
0: Welcome into a top story, everybody, on Singapore Today. You'll recall, of course, I just recently did an edition of a Singapore Today top story relating a program that was helping to create and augment that push for AI amongst heartland merchants, getting to the mom and pop stores and to the micro businesses in the HDB heartlands. Well, today I'm zooming in on the use of AI specifically for the F&B sector, how the F&B sector can take full advantage of this. Now, the F&B sector has always been, I think, in my opinion at least, very on top of things when it comes to adopting technology and you know, refining their advantages for their specific needs. Will they be able to do that with AI and digitalization? I'm learning more about Singapore making AI adoption a national priority for every business owner and operator, and its presence no longer going to be a novelty. So let's talk about what's been mentioned at the CGEP, I hope I'm pronouncing that right, SIGEP Asia 2026 and Restaurant Asia 2026 event. It's running 15 to 17 July, the Sands Expo. There was the launch of a new F&B AI and digital integration program to help F&B businesses unlock greater efficiency and growth. How can F&Bs create the AI approach that works best for them? Let's learn from someone who's employed that for their business, an F&B business. Andrew Chan is joining me. He's managing director and co-founder of that homegrown, well-known brand, The Soup Spoon. Andrew, welcome aboard. Thank you so much for joining me.
8: Hi, Daniel.
0: Great to have you on board. Now, when I think of Soup Spoon, first and foremost, good food. Like if you don't want to eat foo-foo, the perfect meal. but I've also noticed that you guys have been very on the uptake when it comes to tech and innovation as well, whether it's about your app, whether it's about the screens that tell you whether your meals are ready, the queuing system and so on. When y'all first realized that AI was here to stay, what convinced y'all that, okay, better start putting it into the business ASAP?
9: Yeah, I think pretty much like some of the things that you mentioned in terms of like implementing self-ordering and everything, I think it's largely a factor of looking at several different pain points that our customers as well as our internal staff are actually facing. I think one of the big challenges in the industry is always with manpower, and you know, we're always pushing the limits in terms of how to improve customer service as well as being operationally more efficient in order to meet with some of the issues that the industry is facing. So I think when I think especially in the last couple of months where a lot of the AI technology seems to be a lot more approachable as well as more mature, we pretty much pivoted our digitization efforts into looking at how we can plug some of the AI engines and everything to a lot of things that we were already doing. So I think we were fortunate in a way that we were already quite digitized in a way. And I think having that itself really allowed us to really push some of the barriers of the things that we were doing.
0: The problem is, like with other forms of tech and innovation that have come along the way, they've been, you know, practical steps. You can, from the tech, you can immediately see how it's going to create the benefit, or you can see how you're going to employ it. With AI, it's a little bit of an unknown. There's a learning curve. There are wide applications. There are different elements. There's a lot of self-study involved and a lot of upgrading and upskilling that has to happen on your own, I think, to really be able to seize full opportunities. I want to use this discussion that you and I have. I'm not saying that Sue Spoon has made it and done it perfectly. No, I'm saying that like every F&B business, you guys are finding what works and exploring just like the rest of us are with AI. When you guys started introducing AI and digital tools, well, let's just stick to AI. What did you find yourselves mainly using it for?
9: Okay, so I think exactly like what you talked about, right? I think like when we first implemented AI, we wanted it to have the biggest amount of benefit to the whole organization. A lot of times, if you look at a lot of F&B organizations, it's largely comprising of a lot of people which are on the ground doing a lot of the work that is a lot more manual versus somebody which is in the office working on a computer all the time. So when we looked at that, and I think our approach was to say that we collected lots of data, right? From our polls, from reviews, from a lot of different things. And I think one of the things that we felt that would give the biggest benefit to users, which may have different levels of maturity, was to see how we can have the impact of using AI to the whole organization. So what we did was a bit unique. We took a lot, so we collected a lot of data like I was just sharing. What we did was that we used AI to generate daily reports to all levels of the organization. So that means to the staff that is at the outlet, the store managers at the outlet, the area managers, the district managers, to my marketing team, to my ops team. So we kind of generated all those reports, and we made sure that the reports were read by that was accessible by everybody. So that way, even if you in a way, you're unknowingly using the product of AI without actually knowing that you are using AI.
0: So it wasn't about creating something new. It was about refining and improving something that was already existing.
9: Yeah. So I think that's the beauty of using AI, because a lot of times we always think that, oh, it has to be adopting a new tool or something. But I think a lot of the opportunities come with already the data that you might already have. But it's and I think one of the key things that you have to work with AI is to know that one of the things that it does really well is in terms of categorizing and summarizing, right? A lot of times we use it to, you know, churn out ideas, to really structure, and, you know, through a note-taking app, for instance, you really realize that how it is fantastic at, you know, talking at a half an hour rate that suddenly is able to just be very concise in giving you really good summarization and to-do tasks and everything.
0: But always correct or not? Accurate or not?
9: I would say
0: I'm
9: that...
0: I'm sure you'll encounter the hiccups that a lot of us are encountering as well.
9: I mean, the, yeah, like with everything, you need to go through that learning process.
0: The hallucinations. And
9: actually, with your own data, actually, the amount of hallucination is not that big. Yeah.
0: Ah, good.
9: I mean, especially when you're working with your own data set, yeah.
0: So that's two great messages for a lot of FMB businesses might be listening in. One, look to improve the pain points that you have within the company already in the sense of what is time sensitive, what is taking a lot of manual labor, what is a repeated daily task that can be simplified by this. Try it on that and use your own data set. So did y'all have to, y'all already had a pre-existing data set? Did y'all have to adapt it? Was it from a legacy system? Was it challenging to try and put it into the LLM of the AI models that you employed?
9: Yeah, I think again, we are like if I was to put ourselves on a maturity scale, I would say that we're probably somewhere in the middle. So in a way, I think because of the fact that, I talked about the fact that we started our digitization journey really early, we had the benefit of being able to do it maybe easier. So for somebody that is very new in, looking at AI, it's probably not the best use case to start off with.
0: Yeah. I do like that you all started with internals as well, like internal communications and internal reports. That's fantastic.
9: Yeah, because that, I think that if you really look at it, in most organizations that are of a certain size, a lot of the time that we spend on a daily basis is really in communications, right? Yeah.
0: Mm. One step that a lot of larger companies, SMEs take, and I wonder whether it's necessary for FMB businesses to consider this, is to have a point person, a dedicated individual, like a pseudo chief technology officer, so to speak. Is that something that you guys considered?
9: I think one of the through many different articles that you read, I think a lot of the articles point towards that AI is not a tool. It's not a technology, but it is, it involves a lot of buy-in all the way from the top. So like if you ask me who drives the AI within my company, I'll say that I'm the primary driver. Of course, I get my whole team involved in terms of really looking at a lot of the implementations, but pretty much I'll say that it's you really need buy-in and you really need to really drive it from the top and not just say that it's another initiative that you're doing.
0: Yeah. And speaking of buy-in, I think it's also important to make sure that no one's left behind and that the employees that have been a big part of a business get an opportunity to participate actively in new developments. Has there been an emphasis in terms of, hey, this is how you can use AI in your work at every level? Here are some courses that you guys can attend. Has there been some guidance and some upskilling that has been rolled out?
9: So maybe I cover the first point first, which is actually as we were implementing this, pushing the reports out and everything, a lot of my managers, which are maybe not so IT savvy and everything, they very quickly realized that, hey, actually a lot of the information that I used to input in, I'm actually also a good recipient of it. So then they very quickly realized that actually AI can be really useful to their existing job itself. Then with regards to your second point about then, looking at how we can move them to the next level, which is really using tools that are maybe, it could be a frontier model like using ChatGPT or Claude. Like in our organizations, we try to push out Claude as our main system itself. So we do send our staff for training. In fact, like now we are within CJEP itself that we actually have a session where everybody is kind of like hands-on in terms of looking at different areas of marketing and everything. Yeah.
0: So that's how it's pronounced, CJEP lah. I wasn't sure.
9: Yes. No, so, I think you pronounced it right. Yeah.
0: I did it right. Okay. So of course,
9: yeah, right.
0: CJEP had the recent event, of course, the CJEP Asia 2026 and Restaurant Asia 2026 events running 15 to 17 July and the Restaurant Asia 2026 event on Wednesday morning. Senior Minister of State, Ministry of Trade and Industry and Ministry of Culture, Community and Youth, Ms. Lo Yen Ling, announced the launch of this FNB AI and Digital Integration Program by Enterprise SG and UOB. From an operator's perspective, how useful could that be? Or is that maybe more suited for somebody starting from the very beginning?
9: I think that it cuts across the whole organization. So if you are really unsure where to start, then I think that the program itself allows it to be a little bit of a consultative and with some pre-engineered tools or use cases that are already kind of inbuilt. So I think it allows you to kind of like get a little bit of a consultation and then know exactly what are the solutions that you want to implement. And obviously, with the government's help, get some kind of co-funding to get you started.
0: Yeah. Well, final point before I let you go, how's the customer going to benefit from this? Are y'all going to experiment with, having your Gen AI come up with seasonal recipes or come up with options for promotions and marketing or reach out to consumers via your app that you guys have had for a long time? I hope you're not going to replace your customer service with chatbot, because I've done so many shows on the problems with that.
9: Okay, so I think to your point about generating new ideas and everything, we are already currently using, but of course, we are finding ways to get even better ways of generating recipes, working on our customer flows, and I think that customers are ultimately going to be a great beneficiary of that, because I think as long as the organization is able to keep continuously improve itself in terms of efficiency, I think that's where we are able to, instead of spending the time on administrative tasks, really move it more to improve our hospitality and to give better service to the customer.
0: Yeah, because if FB&B operators really are able to get the buy-in from the top down and take full advantage of this, in many ways, it's like having additional staff or consultants with you anytime you need, whether it's about, anything from the design and layout of your premises to seasonal food options, to shortening the queue, to pre-ordering options. It's just like having an F&B consultant or an ID consultant, but as long as you make sure that the prompts are solid and the data sets solid as well. So this is an ongoing process for you guys?
9: Yes, it is.
0: So what
9: it's an ongoing process. And I think in all those areas that we talked about, really looking at how to improve a lot. I mean, one of the things that if you have some time, I will just very quickly run through, is that the amount of compression that you get when you use AI. Like typically in a typical process, let's say for instance, just use like simple example of building a website. Last time you need to actually have somebody with the idea of the content, you need a content writer, you need about 10, maybe 7 to 8 people to just do a particular thing. Today, actually, with just maybe 2 or 3 people, you still need someone that is able to help you to deploy the app and everything. But you're able to write the content, come up with the idea. So that really, really shortens and improves the quality of the output itself. And I think that's one of the things that I think, throughout the different things that you do on a daily basis, you will realize that that's the real, real power of using AI in a way.
0: It's been wonderful hearing about your journey so far, Andrew. Thank you so much for sharing on Singapore Today's Top Story. I'm Daniel Martin, speaking to Andrew Chan, Managing Director and Co-Founder of The Soup Spoon. My topic today, the A to Z's of AI for F&B. That's Singapore Today, a top story.
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0: It's 5:30 on a midweek Wednesday, July the 15th. You're tuned in to Singapore Today on CNA 938. I'm Daniel Martin. Time for your latest headlines, starting off with Singapore's Auditor General's office flagging several public agencies for lapses after possible falsified approvals, questionable quotations, and irregular procurement records were found in its latest annual audit. Now, the report says such practices undermine the integrity of the audit process and cast doubt on the authenticity of records submitted for scrutiny. Here's CNA's Paul Sung with details.
1: The audit has also led to police reports involving several public agencies. The findings span public works, housing contracts and workforce grants. They include the Housing Development Board's approval for season parking applications and renewal worth almost 25 million Singapore dollars, despite applicants not meeting the eligibility criteria. A review of more than 2.6 billion Singapore dollars in training grant disbursements was also done. The report also flagged possible falsified approval emails for appointments of education officers, as well as irregularities in procurement quotations across several government agencies. The government says that it takes the findings seriously and has taken steps to address the lapses. It added that agencies have investigated the root causes thoroughly and taken corrective actions promptly.
0: In other local news, the progressive wage model will be expanded to cover about 1,800 workers in the pest management sector. Tripartite partners say the move will benefit full-time and part-time pest management workers, as well as licensed vector control technicians who are Singapore citizens or permanent residents. Now, the progressive wage model is a structure with pay increases that are meant to be sustainable and proportionate to workers' skills enhancement and productivity improvements. Now, under the model, employers must pay at least the minimum wage for eligible workers based on their job level and meet training requirements for workers. A tripartite cluster will now be formed to work out how the model will be implemented in the pest management sector. It will also look at raising professional standards, improving the industry's image, and monitoring compliance and its impact. 12 arts and culture leaders have been appointed to the President's Challenge Multiculturalism Panel. The group's key role is to identify learning opportunities and guide programs that champion multicultural arts developments in Singapore. Now, among the panel members are some Cultural Medallion and Young Artist Award recipients. They include prominent theatre director Kok Heng Lun and filmmaker Bu Jun Feng, who was also creative director for three National Day parades. The panel will also help steer a new $20 million grant aimed at projects that celebrate Singapore's multicultural identity. Applications for the grant close on the 15th of September. Well, one of the most heated rivalries in World Cup history is set to play out at 3 a.m. local time tomorrow morning, and the stakes could not be higher. It's England versus Argentina for a place in the final as the negotiations, or rather, I beg your pardon, as the nations get set to play out the latest chapter in their storied World Cup history. The enmity kicked off in 1966, and that's when tournament hosts England at that time played Argentina in what's been described as an ill-tempered 1-0 victory. England won their only World Cup that year. The winners of tomorrow's match will face Spain in Sunday's final, while the losing side, that is, will take on France. I'm Daniel Martin for Singapore Today. Headlines anytime on CNA 938 and at cna.asia. It's Asia Business on Singapore Today. Coming up just ahead, Sunny Hamid from Financial Alliance walks us through how our Asian markets have performed today. What with that surprise slowdown in U.S. inflation, scaling back some expectations for an interest rate hike. More on that in a moment, but first, Looking to the stock market, where Singapore shares closed higher, the SDI up 1.2% to 5,560. Looking at how some local shares performed, we got DBS up by 1.3% to $72.98. Singtel's dipped 0.7% to $4.41, whilst YZJ Shipbuildings risen 2.2% to $3.65. For the latest on the markets and economies across the Asia region, it's Singapore Today. I'm joined by Sunny Hamid, Director of Wealth Management Financial Alliance. Sunny, good to talk to you again. Let's talk about that surprise slowdown in US inflation and how that's potentially has scaled back expectations for some kind of interest rate hikes. Did that weigh on Asian markets on this trading day, July 15th?
2: Well, I'm seeing a sea of green. So I think Asian markets are taking the cue from Wall Street overnight. We have, for example, Jakarta up slightly 0.04, KL up 0.9. The Kospi up quite heavily, about 6%. Taiwan up 2%. So generally all in green. And I think, like I said, spillover from Wall Street and the CPI numbers.
0: So even though there's worries and concerns about escalations in terms of whether or not oil will come through the Strait of Hormuz or whether or not America will take a fee, right now it's the unknown. If there's no definite news, it's good news, lah.
2: I think the market's kind of like taking the cup as half or the jug as half full rather than half empty. Just looking at the CPI numbers itself, you know, it's June numbers, and we all know that in June, crude oil fell sharply, all the way from almost 100 down to 70. So that's reflected in the numbers itself. But now one has to remember, at least over the past couple of days, it's moved up from 70 back to 80. And we don't know where it's going from here. And so again, I think the market's being a little bit complacent, focusing on what has passed and probably not pricing in the risk in the future.
0: Right. Well, speaking of some movements, we've got the US dollar falling from that two-week high due to, as mentioned, the softer than expected inflation data. What's that done to impact trade activity here in Asia, in your opinion?
2: Well, the dollar again, higher interest rates tend to support the dollar. And therefore, if expectation is for rates to at least not move that high or at least stay stagnant for a while more, then that's impacted the so-called view on the dollar itself. But nevertheless, like I said, if the situation, which is dynamic with regards to the Strait of Hormuz, doesn't solve itself over the next couple of weeks, we are going to potentially see higher oil prices. We are potentially then going to see higher expectation for inflation. Already, I think the market has shaded in terms of probabilities, potentially up to 2 rate hikes over the next 4 or 5 or 6 FOMCs. So basically, you know, it is really a case of when does this situation in the Middle East end? If it doesn't, then we are in for a ride because it will lead to higher oil prices.
0: Does look like there is no end in sight, honestly, right now. But like you said, it's a dynamic situation, and we have to pay attention day by day. Speaking of, what's the day by day outlook for oil prices right now? You mentioned expectations of high oil prices. Where are we now?
2: Well, we are at for the WTI crude, just a tad below 80, about 79.50. Brent crude is about 85. We've come like about $10 off from the lows. I think we still have some way to go if the situation doesn't improve. One thing that people are looking at, for example, in the US, is actually the local gasoline or petrol prices. That has actually come below $4. Which is deemed to be that pain level for most households. But analysts expect the local gasoline prices there to move back above $4 given the current situation.
0: Let's swing through the Asian region right now and looking to China's economy, growing at its slowest pace in over 3 years this second quarter. It's coming at 4.3%. What is this more a reflection of? Is this cautious trade in mainland Chinese stocks? Are investors digesting this latest data before reacting?
2: But I think mainly expected. The situation in China has been ongoing. So I think it would have taken kind of a strong rebound in expectation for growth to have moved the market. So the market's not gone anywhere. Onshore, Shanghai Stock Index is just fairly flat today. So I think everybody's kind of had expected this kind of number, and that's baked into prices.
0: Any signs or flags that market watchers can look out for from the Politburo, the Communist Party Politburo's meeting later this month? Top leaders are going to be assessing economic conditions. They're going to be potentially adjusting policy settings to keep growth on track. What will you and other market watchers be looking out for?
2: So I think market watchers, including myself, we've kind of argued that the basic situation in China boils down to what is called the consumption side, household consumption, investment. It's all because the households and businesses are heavily laden with debt. They won't spend. So in order to keep the Chinese economy afloat, government has to step in. So I think number one is to kind of acknowledge that domestic demand is the biggest and the weakest part of the economy. Number two, come up with a kind of a bazooka big plan to try and provide fiscal support to the Chinese economy, because otherwise those other two pillars of GDP growth are unlikely to fire at any point in time. And so really the government has to step in, and I think the government needs to kind of telegraph that at the next Politburo meeting.
0: Let's move into South Korea right now. You mentioned the movements that we're seeing there. And of course, what a whirlwind it's been after that, you know, largest ever listing of a foreign company in the U.S. markets. Shares in SK Hynix up nearly 13% sold today, tracking those gains in U.S. tech stocks. Upbeat analyst views as well on the outlook for AI memory demand, also supporting sentiment. What are we going to see? It's quite a roller coaster that we're on here. Are these going to help lift not just other South Korean semiconductor stocks, but maybe overall interest levels in the other stocks for the country?
2: Well, it's interesting because we've seen a massive sell-off, of course, on the Korean index. SK Hynix itself is down by about, if I'm not wrong, about 30%. Strong bounce today. But like any other stock market or even stocks that have gone down so much, the big question, of course, is can it climb and dig its way back up out from the hole? It's dark, because there are many investors who are probably stuck at the top looking for an avenue to get out. So it's still early days. Volatility is still extremely high. IBM didn't have good news over the past one or two sessions ago. And so all of this is kind of weighing on what we call sentiment on the AI trade itself. So overall, still very volatile in my view.
0: Speaking of the AI and tech sector, let's make a pit stop in the Japanese market now, where Japanese manufacturer sentiment remained relatively upbeat for July, of course, driven by things like solid semiconductor demand being a real boon there. Confidence, though, among the non-manufacturers seemingly falling as the Mideast conflict continues. We see a weaker yen, rising interest rates pushing up costs. How has this contrast been shaking up investor movements in the Japanese markets? Or is it just all about tech and semiconductor?
2: I think you're right. I think you have to be very discerning when you're investing, because right now the part of the markets which is doing very much like the US is the AI sector. And for the Japanese stock market, there's an added dimension, which is the yen. As you mentioned earlier, also the yen has weakened 160. And so that makes Japanese exports extremely competitive. And now add on the demand for AI, you have kind of like a sector which is doing extremely well. And the non-manufacturing, non-AI sector, non-export sector, of course, doesn't benefit from what we just mentioned earlier. So there's a kind of a division between what is the manufacturing export yen positive, yen weakness kind of a sector and the other side of it.
0: Finally, what's your hot take on the Singapore market for today? We know that shares closed higher, the STI up 1.2% to 5,560 points. Where have you seen the winners, losers, and most traded stock for the day?
2: Great. I'll start with the most traded at Value Technologies, 146 million shares being traded. On the gainers itself, Hong Kong Land is up 3.5%, Thai Beverage 2.3%, and Yangtze Jiang Shipping 2.2%. On the losers itself, quite interestingly, Singapore Telecom is down 0.7%, Singapore Airlines down 0.6%, but Mapletree, I see them flat. I don't see many losses or losers apart from these two that I've mentioned.
0: No. All right. Thank you so much for joining us. Sunny Hamid there, Director of Wealth Management Financial Alliance. I'm Daniel Martin. This has been your look at the markets and economies across Asia on Asia Business here in Singapore today. Another Singapore Today top story coming your way in a moment. You would have heard the news incident, news story yesterday of a Singaporean who not only was working with a scam syndicate, he was also investing and shelling out money, funding it to the tune, I believe, of 40,000 Singapore dollars. Okay, we got to talk about this. Have we gone from being unwilling participants in scam syndicates to now being, partners and investors? That's next on the Singapore Today top story. But first up, the road's busy. I have news of an accident on Farrer Road towards Queensway after Dunnan, a breakdown on the PIE to Changi after Stevens, a breakdown on the BKE to Woodlands after KJE, and a breakdown on the AYE to Tuas after Jurong Town Hall Road.
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0: I have been following the involvement and roles of Singaporeans in scam syndicates. I've brought you special editions of Talkback and special editions of our Singapore Today top story. When these are brought to light and cases have been made and arrests have happened as well, we know that Singaporeans are involved. There is no denying it when it comes to these scam syndicates. Often, initially, it was about, we'd heard about people being roped in against their will, responding to job advertisements, thinking it was one thing, and then being forced, and even tortured in some cases, to stay on the premises in these different parts of Southeast Asia and be part of the scam syndicate. Recently, we also heard about some like middle management versions of that, where people answered actual job recruitment sites about this type of job, illicit recruitments, and were active participants in, you know, senior roles. Now, a whole different ballgame. In a recent court case reported by CNA pointing to something a little bit more different, where a local man was funding the infrastructure behind scam operations. The case involved thousands of SIM cards, chat accounts, and more than 51 million Singapore dollars in reported scam losses. So, have we progressed? Singaporeans are not only being roped in against their will or willingly working for scam syndicates, but maybe now funding them or investing in them as well? Sean Duca is back on the show. He's founder and principal of the Duca Group. It's an independent advisory firm for organizations and tech companies navigating cybersecurity, AI, and technology strategy. Sean, what does this case tell you? What immediately happens when you hear about this? Does it mean that the level of involvement by Singaporeans in these cyber scam operations goes deeper than we initially thought?
22: Great question. And look, I think the scam business has industrialized. And like any industry that scales, it stops needing cheap labor and really starts needing capital, some money. And you think about it, early on, you needed mules and callers. And that exposed those frontline roles. And as time went on, you know, it grows and starts to need investment and local infrastructure. And that's where I think Singaporeans with money and clean local identities really sort of come into it. So two things are really pushing people up that sort of chain. First, you've got those frontline roles that have become generally dangerous. You know, there are punishments out there. You've got caning, you've got account restrictions, you've got jail. And being a mule is high risk for, you know, a $20 card. So financing really looks like that lower risk, higher return to the person that's actually doing it. The second part to that, that's another sort of drive, which is, and this is where I think is the real driver itself, it does not get sold to you as a crime. A mule gets recruited off social media, and as you said, after those advertisements, with that sort of potential of a quick cash pitch. You know, financier really gets brought in by a friend over a business proposition with a guaranteed sort of monthly return. And that's a different pitch. You know, different demographic, older, more capital, more distance from the harm itself. And they never really get, they never really meet the victim. And they never really probably touched the SIM cards that are actually there. So it's less about a Singaporean being a bad person or bad people. It's more around the industry has grown up to a point where they need to raise money, like any business really does. And Singapore has two things offshore operations cannot really generate themselves. And that's capital and local SIM cards and bank accounts.
0: So it's gotten so sophisticated to the point that it is an appealing investment opportunity for some?
22: Yeah, and sometimes they don't really know what they're actually putting their money into.
0: Like, I was just going to say, do they actually know what they're investing in, or is it double speak?
22: Oh, look, it's one of those things, you know, when it sounds too good to be true, maybe it actually is. And I think it's just that element of like, I've gone a little bit too far. Maybe I've actually seen some money coming to it, and then I start to realize, oh my God, is this what I'm actually making my money? But let's be honest, there's this time where the money that's dangling in front of you and you've probably started to see some returns, that's going to drive people to go like, well, maybe it's not as bad. And they're going to start to sort of talk themselves that this is not really a bad thing, but they're continuing to do it because the money is actually driving them. It just changes people's behaviors, as we've seen many, many times before.
0: And such individuals are not required, from your understanding, to participate in any other kind of activity associated with the cyber scam actor? Just be an investor?
22: So look, it's the reality is, look, it could always go a couple of different directions. But more often than not, we've typically seen that there are multiple different roles, multiple different personas that are part of this overall, let's call it a cottage industry. And sometimes people don't really gel between different roles. You know, you think about like a typical organization. Sure, you could probably have multiple hats in a company where you work. But sometimes in these particular industries, no, it's like you're the financier, you're the mule. Like everyone's got a different role to play and they don't really sort of cross over that often, but it can happen.
0: So, just to put some dollars and cents on it, from the case that was in the news on Tuesday, July 14th, the man in question invested some $40,000 and later received more than $92,600 from the illegal operation. The Singapore-based syndicate was also able to scale from one SMS modem to 27 SMS modems, along with 24,000 SIM cards before being raided. Thanks, of course, I'm sure, in no small part, to those investments from this individual and perhaps some others that we're not aware of. What does this tell you about the scale and growth of these cyber scam actors?
22: So I think, you know, when you're looking at the real shift, it's more around, you know, a mule is usually exploited, often young, sometimes deceived. You know, they could pay $10 or $20 for a card. You know, if you look at the example of Ronnie Lowe, he was in a different category. You know, he wasn't really recruited off the incident. He was brought in by a friend over a business proposition with a guaranteed monthly return and a willing, you know, a capital partner, not as a front man itself. So how I think this has actually started to change is where when they're guaranteed money, the guaranteed profit share, the term sheet changes, not as a crime in their mind. I mean, it's really started to change with more of a business logic. So this is where just the dynamic has really changed, where, you know, people are starting to think about this as like, okay, look, I'm not just a willing investor, you know, different category. You know, the syndicate now raises money like any other normal business. And that's where sometimes people just switch their mind off and it just changes the behavior of people.
0: Yeah. Incidentally, this particular syndicate that is the tipping point for my discussion today has been linked to some 51 million Singapore dollars in scam losses. They also sold chat accounts to criminals and the financier has been jailed. And you can read about that on CNA.Asia. The SIM cards thing, man, like, are we still so low tech? Like, are SIM cards really that much of the bread and butter for a cyber scam? I thought we went eSIM. What's going on?
22: You'll be surprised. There's still probably a lot of people that are using physical SIMs. And look, you think about the scale. You know, when you start to think about one modem to 27 modems and 24,000 SIM cards, you know, this is where, without setting like an alarm, it should actually worry us.
0: And shouldn't that raise a red flag if somebody's buying 20,000 SIM cards and they're not a telco?
22: Yeah, look, absolutely. This is where people are doing a range of different things and they've got different people that are going out and actually getting this. So when you start to think about it, one SMS modem is a garage operation. You know, 27 modems and 24,000 SIM cards is a factory. You know, and the question of what, you know, the question is what turns this more into, sorry, turns it from the first into the second. And the answer is really money. You know, money's going to drive this productionized or industrialized scale of what we're seeing out there. And this is exactly why the court treated the financier as a key member rather than a bystander. Yeah, because it doesn't really scale on cleverness alone. or cleverness alone itself. It's more, it's scaled because people put money in. And so that this is more of the worrying part, that it's not, you know, one modem existed. It's how fast a small illegal idea really got industrialized the moment someone funds it, and how an ordinary funder sort of looks at this piece. It's, you know, a car mechanic, a man in Dubai. You know, the key part here is one modem is a hobby, 27 is a factory. And I think that's the biggest sort of part here that really sort of draws the, you know, shows the gravity of how big this actually is.
0: And unfortunately, very often it may be the case that they are purchasing them from the regular person who is surrendering them again for financial gain. Thankfully, we've seen some legislation tighten in Singapore, where before, I believe the legislation was such that an individual could sign up for as many as 10 SIM cards per telco operator in Singapore under their name and identity. But now it's been tightened to such that it is 10 only across all telcos. So the tightening, the legislation, all of that has to go hand in hand as well. Just before we wrap up, I'm just curious, what's up with the selling of these anonymous WhatsApp or WeChat accounts as well?
22: So again, it's just another way to communicate. It's another sort of a vector of how we actually sort of communicate and potentially compromise other people. So like everything, there is a monetary value that's associated with any single thing. Some people might turn and go like, oh, that's a WeChat account. Like, what does that actually mean? You go, think about it, WeChat does actually have money associated with it. You know, I could pretend to be, you know, I could pretend to be yourself, and all of a sudden contacting your friends, your, you know, anyone who thinks like, oh, okay, like Daniel seems like he's actually a good person. And again, like they're going to start to communicate with me. So this is where there is always an intrinsic value of something that's actually out there. And people are always going to try and leverage, you know, how could I start to do this? And what, you know, how far I could actually go with pretending to be someone else, pretending to leverage someone else's account. So look, there's a business out there. I think that's the reality of it, that we need to be thinking about this. It is a business, and there are a lot of people that are trying to profiteer from it, and everything has a intrinsic value to it.
0: It's interesting. So these are anonymous WhatsApp or WeChat accounts, meaning that they're not tied or pegged specifically to a SIM card or a telephone number, is it?
22: That's correct. So they usually are tied to a SIM card or a phone number, sorry. So if you take the example of WhatsApp, everything needs to be tied to a mobile phone number. But again, WhatsApp is also changing their plans as well, where it's no longer going to be tied to a mobile phone number. So Right. Now think about that for a second.
0: Yeah.
22: What will actually happen? Now all of a sudden I can pretend to be, you know, Sean Duca, and you know, there could be multiple people that are imitating to myself on that thing. And that's where it starts to become more of a problem. So whilst we're looking for a better way to communicate with different people, sometimes we're overlooking the fact that that's going to be exploited by some form of cybercrime or cyber criminal group out there looking to exploit, you know, yet another vulnerability that we've simply created, or exploit sort of that vulnerability that's there.
0: Hey, does the methodology tell you anything as well about the targets or direction or what side they're facing? If these were WhatsApp and WeChat accounts and not anonymous Telegram accounts, does that tell you about certain markets that they are looking towards? Ironically, they advertised the WhatsApp and WeChat accounts via Telegram. But yeah, does that tell you anything that about the modus operandi maybe?
22: Absolutely does. So, you know, think about it. It's genuinely hard. And because of that asymmetry, locally enabled, but internationally used, means Singapore can reach one and end up and not the other. You know, you can raid a particular office and you can jail the supplier, but you can't actually go off and touch the scammer if they're sitting in Myanmar or Cambodia who bought the account and is using it. You know, when you start to add, you know, the other forms of like crypto that's there or sort of Telegram advertisements that are actually sort of out there, the customer trail goes cold at the borders. And this is where it's become very hard for law enforcement. They can't go off and arrest, you know, if there is a person out there, especially if it's on the demand side. You know, what it can do is attack the supply side that sits within their own reach. And that's where it makes it hard harder for those local people to actually sort of go off and you know, procure SIM cards, because locally it's going to become more expensive. It's going to be more unreliable for them to actually do that locally. So this cross-border challenge that we've got is something that cybercrime really sort of thrives on, because the fact that there is those international jurisdictions, it's a little bit harder to actually sort of chase people across the internet, as an example.
0: A local financier Singaporean invested $40,000 in an illegal operation, a cyber scam operation. He later received more than $92,000. Seems like a good return, but again, this was a cyber scam operation, and he has been called to task and has been meted out a jail sentence for this investment. I've been discussing the implications of this different sector of the cyber scam world. We've talked a lot about the mules. We've talked a lot about the people who are running and operating the call services, for example, or doing the collections in some cases across the causeways in Singapore, Malaysia. But now the idea of the investment arm as well. This has been a Singapore Today top story. My guest, Sean Duca, founder and principal of the Duca Group.
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7: You would have heard here on CNA 938 in the news yesterday, me talking to you about a man who was dismissed about 3 months after he turned 63, which is the statutory retirement age. And he took his company to the Employment Claims Tribunal for unfair dismissal. And he did, in fact, win some $26,350 in claims against the employer, as he was, in effect, made to retire without notice or payment. On today's edition, as you or people you know, or your parents, or your loved ones, are reaching their retirement age, and the company starts having these discussions with you. Do you know your rights when your company says retire? Let's talk. On TalkBack, I've got a labor lawyer joining me, Samuel Yen, whose practice includes labor and employment law. That's next, but first up, the news. Good evening, I'm Daniel Martin for Singapore Today. Singapore's Auditor General's office has flagged several public agencies for lapses after possible falsified approvals, questionable quotations, and irregular procurement records were found in its latest annual audit. The report says such practices undermine the integrity of the audit process and cast doubt on the authenticity of records submitted for scrutiny. Here's CNA's Paul Sung with details.
8: The audit has also led to police reports involving several public agencies. The findings span public works, housing contracts and workforce grants. They include the Housing Development Board's approval for season parking applications and renewal worth almost 25 million Singapore dollars, despite applicants not meeting the eligibility criteria. A review of more than 2.6 billion Singapore dollars in training grant disbursements was also done. The report also flagged possible falsified approval emails for appointments of education officers, as well as irregularities in procurement quotations across several government agencies. The government says that it takes the findings seriously and has taken steps to address the lapses. It added that agencies have investigated the root causes thoroughly and taken corrective actions promptly.
7: The progressive wage model will be expanded to cover about 1,800 workers in the pest management sector. Tripartite partners say the move will benefit full-time and part-time pest management workers, as well as licensed vector control technicians who are Singapore citizens or permanent residents. The progressive wage model is a structure with pay increases that are meant to be sustainable and proportionate to workers' skills enhancement and productivity improvements. So under the model, employers must pay at least the minimum wage for eligible workers based on their job level and meet training requirements for workers. A tripartite cluster will now be formed to work out how the model will be implemented in the pest management sector. It will also look at raising professional standards, improving the industry's image, and monitoring compliance and its impact. Singapore police are warning of a rise in phishing scams impersonating courier companies. Now, at least 43 cases have been reported since last month, with victims losing more than $259,000. Scammers posing as delivery firms like Ninja Van and J&T Express contacted their victims through text messages or email. They claim parcels cannot be delivered because of an invalid address. They then direct victims to fake websites to pay a small redelivery fee. Now, some victims unknowingly had their bank cards linked to digital wallets, leading to unauthorized transactions. Now, police are urging the public to verify delivery messages, to use the Scam Shield app, and to report suspicious activity immediately. Singapore's largest bank, DBS, aims to nearly double its assets under management to more than 1 trillion.

0: trillion by 2030. Now, this will be driven primarily by its wealth management business, which helps customers invest and plan their finances. The bank also plans to step up integration of technology and artificial intelligence while forging new partnerships to reach more customers. Here is Shi Si-kun, who's the bank's group head of consumer banking and wealth management.
1: There's also a lot of interest in investments into Asia. So we also see wealth flowing into Asia. So therefore, for us, when I set this target of $1 trillion, it is really also garnering that rise of wealth in Asia. And actually, that in itself does build on what Singapore has very successfully done over the last few years, not just building a financial hub, but actually a wealth hub with the setup of family offices, trust.
0: This comes as demand for wealth management services is set to grow across the Asia-Pacific region. DBS says it is using technology for faster onboarding of customers and to provide more personalized financial advice. It is also using AI to reduce manual tasks and to free up more time for financial advisors to focus on their clients. To support its next phase of growth, DBS plans to hire over 600 frontline advisors. The Urban Redevelopment Authority says developers sold 156 new private homes last month. And that, well, that was down 42.6% from a year ago. Now, it also marks the first month since records began in 2007, with no new private homes launches. Analysts say the slowdown reflects the usual June school holiday lull, when developers typically hold back launches as many buyers are away. But they say underlying demand remains resilient. Tricia Song, for instance, head of research for Singapore and Southeast Asia at CBRE, expects sales momentum to pick up with upcoming property launches. Whilst Nicholas Mark, chief research officer at Mogul.sg, says pent-up demand and a fresh pipeline of projects should support a rebound in the second half of the year. China's economy grew at its weakest pace in more than 3 years, reviving debate over whether Beijing will introduce fresh stimulus to deliver on its annual growth target. CNA's Ilakia Salvaraji with the numbers.
2: GDP expanded 4.3% in the second quarter, a rate not seen since 2022 when the country was grappling with the COVID-19 pandemic. It missed market estimates as weak domestic demand offsets the boost from resilient exports during the global oil shock. Now, the pace is below the bottom of this year's official target range of 4.5 to 5%. It highlights weak consumer spending, a prolonged housing market slump, and falling investment in sectors beyond high-tech manufacturing. Retail sales unexpectedly grew last month. Industrial output also improved thanks to the global AI spending boom, giving that extra boost to China's exports this year. Now, the decline in fixed asset investment deepened in the first half of the year, marking a new low since the 2020 pandemic. Investors are closely watching an expected Politburo meeting this month for clues on any new policy support that could influence the economic agenda for the rest of the year. But analysts expect no aggressive action unless growth slows more sharply, citing solid exports and Beijing's continued push to address industrial overcapacity and deflation.
0: Ilakia Salvaraji had that report. I'm Daniel Martin for Singapore Today. Headlines anytime on CNA 938 and at cna.asia. 10 minutes past 6 p.m. It's time for traffic, weather, and then talk back. First up on the roads, I'm seeing news of two accidents. One's on the PIE to Changi after Eng Neo Avenue. Please avoid lane 5. On the CTE to SLE, there is an accident after Merchant Road. Avoid lane 2. As for breakdowns, 1, 2, 3, 4 breakdowns. PIE to Changi, a breakdown after Bukit Timah. AYE to Tuas, a breakdown after Lower Delta. PIE to Changi, a breakdown after Thompson Road. And PIE to Changi, there's a breakdown after Stevens Road, avoid lane 4.
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0: Looking to your weather forecast, temperature range 25 to 34 for the day. Early on, I mentioned that there were showers over the north and northeast. That's intensified. I'm looking at thundery showers now across northeast and parts of the east. Whilst in the west, it is still mainly cloudy conditions.
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0: Do you know your rights? If your company says, hey, it's time to retire. Welcome in, everybody, to Talk Back. Maybe you've not thought about it. Maybe you've not planned for it. Or maybe you think your company will be just telling you in your best interests what is available for you. But that wasn't necessarily the case for a 63-year-old employee in Singapore who's won more than 26,000 Singapore dollars at the employment claims tribunals. You see, his employer terminated his employment without notice just a little while after he turned 63, which is the retirement age. So he'd asked about the re-employment options. You know, there's the re-employment contract that can be negotiated as well. He was offered a 6-month role at lower pay and given a non-negotiable 1-week deadline to decide, which he rejected. Now, the tribunal found that the company had not met its legal obligations in handling his retirement and re-employment. When or if you come to that point where you have a sit-down with HR or your superiors and they say, okay, you know, many things can happen. Sometimes there can be structural things that are mentioned, like re-employment, like the idea of, you know, a contract, lesser pay, fewer days in the office, but still performing a function. And many people would like that as a stepping stone into the retirement world. There's structural things that can be mentioned. Sometimes there's emotional blackmail as well. Like, you might anecdotally hear bosses mention things like, don't you think it's time to retire? Probably time to make way, right, for the newer, younger people. Yeah, I think you want to go and enjoy life, right? I mean, stuff like that. I don't know the legality of saying stuff like that as well. So it's a good thing I brought on a lawyer onto today's edition. My question is, do you know your rights when your company says retire? Join the discussion.
5: 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It's Talk Back with Daniel Martin. Call in 669-11938 or WhatsApp 963-11938.
0: Many of you might not have thought about it yet. It's a scary thought, right? How this topic could be broached with you as 63 rapidly approaches for you or your loved ones. Samuel Yuen is joining me, Managing Director of Yuen Law. If you have any questions for Samuel, you're also welcome to send them across. Now, Yuen Law practices, the Yuen Law practice includes labor and employment law. Samuel, welcome to the show. Good to connect. Hello.
7: Hi, Daniel. Good to hear from you again and good to be on the show again.
0: I'm so glad to have you on board for this topic. It's right up your alley. First off, okay, we're not going to deal fully with this particular case. We're going to ask some wider questions for the audience, but let's deal with this case a little bit first. Fundamentally, how come this individual was able to win this positioning? What was the wrongdoing here?
7: Well, that's a very good question. And a lot of us don't realize this. But, you know, if you are asked to retire, you must also receive due notice. So if your contract provides for 3 months of notice, you are supposed to get 3 months of notice. So I would say that the wrongdoing here is that there was, of course, an allegation for wrongful dismissal. And there was a non-payment of the EAP, or the Employment Assistance Payment. So when you add it up all together, it works out to be the 20,000 plus that you were talking about. It is interesting to note that the EAP maxes out at $14,750. And in the end, our 63-year-old guy was actually paid the equivalent of a 2 months' pay and the EAP.
0: Got it. Okay, so those were some of the technicalities. Mm. And of course, you can read up more about it on CNA.Asia right now. Samuel, let's talk about the wider issue. Reaching retirement age as you're approaching 63.
7: Yes.
0: Does that automatically mean your company can tell you, okay, time to retire, bye-bye?
7: Well, Daniel, I think it depends on the industry. But generally speaking, no. Hitting your retirement age doesn't mean that you have to retire.
0: What can happen at that point instead? Will something happen? Will most companies now opt for reemployment contract options? So therefore, you can possibly expect lesser pay and, you know, concurrently less hours as well.
7: Yeah, I think where the Retirement and Re-Employment Act is coming from is that in some of the jobs that we have in our economy, you need to be physically and medically fit in order to do those jobs, right? So if you are not medically fit, you can be a danger to yourself and to others. So in I would say that every employee is entitled to be offered re-employment when they hit the minimum retirement age, right? So currently 64. However, re-employment is only offered to Singaporean citizens, PRs, and you must have at least served for 2 years before turning 64. So yes, your company can still love you when you are 64, but at the same time, you must also demonstrate that you have satisfactory work performances, and you are medically fit to continue in the same role. Now, interestingly enough, Daniel, there are some industries which are by law, okay, according to exempt notification of 2011, exempt from re-employment.
0: Uh-oh.
7: And these include, of curiously enough, cabin crew, soldiers, public officers in the police, prisons, and narcotics, and basically public officers in a certain, I would say, physical roles.
0: Yeah, I can sense that that's the commonality there, which is the physical aspect of it. So those only those key ones, yeah?
7: There are more, but of course, in the interest of time, I won't list them out for you.
0: But they share similar common threads, lah.
7: Okay. Yes, similar threads.
0: Interesting. Yeah. Okay, so early on I talked about things that a company might broach with you as you approach the retirement age.
7: There might
0: be the meeting where both parties, you the employee and you your employer, start discussing the idea of a re-employment contract. What if there are things mentioned anecdotally by the wayside that seem to be pushing you away as well? Like, hey, time to retire. Aren't you looking forward to spending more time with your family? Don't you want to, like, you know, go and do that and go and travel the world? Like, isn't that, like, is there a legality associated with things like that?
7: Daniel, absolutely. Because before you reach a retirement age, the employer must actually start formal consultation discussions with the employee. In this case, So you must talk about your future re-employment options, job scope, salary adjustments, etc. And 3 months before the re-employment, before retirement age, if you qualify for re-employment, the employer must then issue you with a re-employment contract offer at least 3 months before you turn 64. So there is a formal process to it.
0: Mm-hmm. Yeah. So all those, what about those, you know, those mentions, those key phrases, those?
7: Yeah.
0: Is there anything that can be done about that?
7: Well, so if your employer starts telling you, oh, you know, Adan, maybe it's time for you to go and enjoy time with your wife, you know, go Bali or whatever.
0: The culture in positive terms, you know?
7: Yeah, it's just a suggestion, right? Because at the end of the day, your employment is hopefully, I hope for everybody, governed by an employment contract. And it has to go according to that employment contract. So when we talk about re-employment, okay, this is a statutory mechanism, and it requires a formal process. So if your employer tells you, oh, maybe it's time to take it easy, you know, maybe leave it to the younger generation, well, put it this way, unless Ronaldo doesn't get picked for the Portuguese national team, he is still in with a shout to play at the next World Cup, right?
0: I'm here until my contract says so.
7: Yeah.
0: But yeah, still, I wish there was a way HR could step in. And, you know, just like you can't ask certain questions during a job interview, whether or not somebody's planning to have a family, things like that. Likewise, you know, even these well-minded words can be interpreted as trying to make you voluntarily retire, even though you don't want to.
7: Well, it is possible, but, you know, Daniel, I'm going to use the lawyer's favorite phrase, it all depends. Yeah, so at sometimes, yeah, if it becomes a bit too intense, you know, it could be a form of harassment, but at the end of the day, it must be a formal process. If the company doesn't want you around, they must tell you, okay, sir, you have hit a certain age and I think you're no longer suitable for a job, here's your notice. In fact, in most cases, if you look at your employment contracts, generally speaking, you are able to just receive a notice from your employer without any reasons given as to why you are served notice.
0: Let's go to our WhatsApp hotline, 963-11938. Samuel Yen is joining me, Managing Director of UN Law. They practice labor and employment law. We're asking the question today, do you know your rights when your company says retire? Earlier on, you mentioned, Samuel, this idea of, you know, the technicality of if you are found suitable and fit for re-employment, then you'll be offered the re-employment contract. One of my listeners WhatsApped across with a question pertaining to that, saying, how do you challenge whether or not your company... No, let me rephrase that. I'll paraphrase. How can you challenge your company's decision not to offer you a re-employment contract, saying that you are not fit? I feel that they use things like the number of MC days I took, as well as my claims on health insurance. I don't think that's right or a justification if it was within my reason to take those. It was my company benefits, after all. Is that a factor or a reason to find me unsuitable for re-employment? I guess this goes to the health issue.
7: Yes. Let's do that. You know, if you have MC days, I mean, if you're entitled to take up to 14 days,
0: it can't be held against you if you take them, right?
7: Yeah, of course, it can't be held against you. But if your medical leave, okay, is a result or caused by the fact that you are injured by the processes at work, which should not have injured you, then that has to be taken into consultation or into consideration at the very least. If you are supposed to be walking, 10 clicks a day as part of your job, but every time after the 10 click, you go for MC and, you know, you find that, oh, I have plantar fasciitis or some other problem which prevents you from doing your job, then you do have to ask, are you medically fit to continue working in that particular position? Now, re-employment has its benefits in that your company can choose to redeploy you. Yeah, it can be an entirely different scope of work, but you stay at work. So in many ways, while they cannot claim MC per se as something to fire you with, because you're entitled to take up to 14 days in most cases, you have to see what causes the MC. You have to look at it in context. And, you know, Daniel, lawyer's favorite phrase, it all depends. Mm. So right, so you have to look at why.
0: If it is a case where you maxed out your MC as well as your hospitalization and had
7: additional days on top of that. Generally speaking, we will have a problem, right? Yeah.
0: I mean, but not all jobs require full mobility. Again, everything also depends on the nature of the job.
7: Certainly. I know of very astute lawyers in their 90s who are still at it.
0: I love that. And I think it's going that direction, yeah. Unfortunately. Hello, you saw that we saw that in Japan.
7: Yeah.
0: We're seeing it with our super aged population here in Singapore as well. Some people are going to work because they want to. Others because they have to.
7: But two very different things. Because they have to,
0: yeah. Another one.
7: But Daniel, let's go back to that point about the listener who asked that question about being forced out. So yeah, you know, internally you can actually escalate it. You know, go through HR. If you are unionized, talk to your union member, representative. I mean, if it doesn't work, go to TADM. All right, talk about it. And you can also, at some point, lodge an appeal to the Ministry of Manpower.
0: Okay, there are various channels open, and you can go through them level by level. Interesting. Good. If you have a union, join it, please. It's a very good idea. Another WhatsApp coming through, 963-11938. I'm not planning on accepting the re-employment. I'm hoping to continue full-time employment. Is that a possibility after the retirement age, or am I automatically defaulted into re-employment?
7: Okay, that's a very good question, because it actually takes two hands to clap. In some cases where if your employer offered you terms that you find totally unacceptable, you may actually negotiate with your employer. As an employee, you reject your re-employment offer, guess what? Your employer can actually take steps to terminate you.
0: If you reject the re-employment contract, steps can
7: of
0: be
7: course,
0: taken to
7: because
0: you.
7: It takes two hands to clap. And but they must do so with proper notice. Now, what happened to our 63-year-old champ previously was that he was fired without notice. So there was a case for wrongful dismissal.
0: It didn't stick to the letter and terms of the original contract.
7: Yes, to the terms of employment, which would have provided for 2 months' notice in this case.
0: If for those of y'all that like don't know what's in your contract, can y'all go and please go and ask HR?
7: Yes, it's very important. The devil is in the details.
0: But some people would have signed it like a very long time ago. You know what I mean? Like they can't even find it if they're a lifelong employee or something like that. Then how?
7: Well, your HR should have a copy of it.
0: And are you still held to stuff that you signed from 20 years ago, let's say, for example?
7: Yeah, of course. Of course. If it's still a valid contract, you are held liable and you are held, it's binding.
0: The terms are not updated to reflect newer times?
7: So long as you keep getting your employment, so long as you keep getting your salary and you're still gainfully employed, it applies.
0: But I mean, the terms are not updated?
7: It should be updated because you do get a letter of salary adjustment or promotion or demotion along the way. So that actually forms part of your employment docket with your HR. If your HR doesn't keep one, you know, it's high time they do, okay? All this paperwork must be maintained in a reasonable way, yeah?
0: Unfortunately,
7: a lot of us, when we take on employment, we kind of sort of misplace our employment contract over time,
0: yes,
7: right? It happens, right? But your HR ought to have a copy of it.
0: That is good advice. Know your contract. I know sometimes it sounds like gobbledygook and you can't understand it. It sounds like lawyerese. Maybe find a lawyer and ask them and to explain some of the terms as well. It's worth paying that little consultation fee, perhaps just to make sense of your employment contract, but get a hold of it. Be aware of your rights based on what is in the contract. Thank you all for joining me and with your questions and WhatsApps as well. And thank you to my guest, Samuel Yuen, Managing Director of Yuen Law. This has been Talkback.
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0: Time for some news headlines here on Singapore Today. Good evening, everybody. It's midweek Wednesday, July 15th. Singapore's Auditor General's office has flagged several public agencies for lapses after possible falsified approvals, questionable quotations, and irregular procurement records were found in its latest annual audit. The report says such practices undermine the integrity of the audit process and cast doubt on the authenticity of records submitted for scrutiny. Here's CNA's Paul Sung with details.
12: The audit has also led to police reports involving several public agencies. The findings span public works, housing contracts and workforce grants. They include the Housing Development Board's approval for season parking applications and renewal worth almost 25 million Singapore dollars, despite applicants not meeting the eligibility criteria. A review of more than 2.6 billion Singapore dollars in trainee grant disbursements was also done. The report also flagged possible falsified approval emails for appointments of education officers, as well as irregularities in procurement quotations across several government agencies. The government says that it takes the findings seriously and has taken steps to address the lapses. It added that agencies have investigated the root causes thoroughly and taken corrective actions promptly.
0: Staying with local news, Singapore government's tech arm, GovTech, will let go 93 staff in the first stage of what it calls a phased transformation. Now, the two-year exercise, which aims to help the agency shift its focus from project delivery to project ownership, or rather, aims to help the agency shift its focus from project delivery to product ownership. It will eventually affect up to 9% of its 3,900 workforce. GovTech Chairman Cheng Kai Fong stresses the move is not driven by artificial intelligence, nor is it a cost-cutting or downsizing exercise. GovTech operates digital services such as SingPass, ScamShield, and Parents Gateway. As part of this exercise, affected staff will receive 1 month's salary for every year of service, capped at 25 years. The agency says it has successfully redeployed, quote, a substantial number, end quote, of officers into new roles. It will continue to internally redeploy affected staff where possible. Now, for officers in project and vendor management roles that are affected, the agency is offering full salary apprenticeships and retraining programs. 12 arts and culture leaders have been appointed to the President's Challenge Multiculturalism Panel. The group's key role is to identify learning opportunities and guide programs, which champion multicultural arts development in Singapore. Now, among the panel members are some Cultural Medallion and Young Artist Award recipients. They include prominent theatre director Kok Heng Lun and filmmaker Bu Junfeng, who was also creative director for three National Day parades. The panel will also help steer a new $20 million grant aimed at projects that celebrate Singapore's multicultural identity. Applications for the grant close on the 15th of September. Former Air Force Chief Ng Chee Kun will take over as chairman of the Civil Aviation Authority of Singapore from the 1st of August. Mr. Ng will succeed Mr. Edmund Cheng, who has been on the CAAS board for more than 9 years. Mr. Ng, who began his career as a pilot in the Republic of Singapore Air Force, was chief of Air Force from 2006 to 2009 and the permanent secretary of the Ministry of Manpower from 2022 to 2025. In a statement, the Ministry of Transport said Mr. Ng's extensive leadership experience will greatly benefit the authority in its work to strengthen Singapore's position as a global aviation hub. Now, Mr. Ng has been the deputy chairman of CAAS since the 1st of January. I'm Daniel Martin for Singapore Today. Headlines anytime on CNA 938 and at cna.asia. Good evening, everybody. I've got Asia Business lined up for you in just a moment. But first up, quick check on the roads as you make your way home on this midweek Wednesday at 6:35. Looking to 1, 2, 3, 4. Four breakdowns. Again? I just read out four breakdowns in the previous half hour. These are different ones, actually. So there's a breakdown on the BKE to Woodlands after Woodlands Avenue 3. A breakdown on the PIE to Tuas after the CTE SLE exit. A breakdown on the PIE to Changi after the KJE. And a breakdown on the KJE to PIE before Chua Chu Kang Drive. Look out for heavy traffic building up as well. BKE to PIE at the SLE exit. PIE to Changi at Bendemeer Road and also the BKE exit. And in the other direction, PIE to Tuas heavy at Adam Road entrance. Coming up, how has that surprise slowdown in US inflation, which scaled back expectations for interest rate hikes in the US, impacted Asian trading today? More on that just ahead when I speak to Sunny Hamid from Financial Alliance. But first up, let me look at the stock market for numbers for you, where Singapore shares closed higher. The STI up some 1.2% to 5,560. Looking at some local shares in depth, we got DBS, which gained 1.3% to $72.98. Singtel's dipped 0.7% to $4.41. And YZ Shipbuilding, that's risen 2.2% to $3.65. Over to Sunny Hamid, Director of Wealth Management, Financial Alliance. What are you seeing across your screens for Asian markets today, Sunny?
13: Well, I'm seeing a sea of green. Mm-hmm. So I think Asian markets are taking the cue from Wall Street overnight. We have, for example, Jakarta up slightly 0.04, KL up 0.9. The Kospi up quite heavily, about 6%. Taiwan up 2%. So generally all in green. And I think, like I said, spillover from Wall Street and the CPI numbers.
0: So even though there's worries and concerns about escalations in terms of whether or not oil will come through the Strait of Hormuz or whether or not America will take a fee, right now it's the unknown. If there's no definite news, it's good news, lah.
13: I think the market's kind of like taking the cup as half or the jug as half full rather than half empty. Mm. Just looking at the CPI numbers itself, you know, it's June numbers, and we all know that in June, crude oil fell sharply, all the way from almost 100 down to 70. So that's reflected in the numbers itself. But now one has to remember, at least over the past couple of days, it's moved up from 70 back to 80. And we don't know where it's going from here. And so again, I think the market's being a little bit complacent, focusing on what has passed and probably not pricing in the risk in the future.
0: Right. Well, speaking of some movements, we've got the US dollar falling from that 2-week high due to, as mentioned, the softer than expected inflation data. What's that done to impact trade activity here in Asia, in your opinion?
13: Well, the dollar again, higher interest rates tend to support the dollar. And therefore, if expectation is for rates to at least not move that high or at least stay stagnant for a while more, then that's impacted the so-called view on the dollar itself. But nevertheless, like I said, if the situation, which is dynamic with regards to the Strait of Hormuz, doesn't solve itself over the next couple of weeks, we are going to potentially see higher oil prices. We are potentially then going to see higher expectation for inflation already. I think the market has shaded in terms of probabilities, potentially up to 2 rate hikes over the next 4 or 5 or 6 FOMCs. So basically, you know, it is really a case of when does this situation in the Middle East end? If it doesn't, then we are in for a ride because it will lead to higher oil prices.
0: Does look like there is no end in sight, honestly, right now. But like you said, it's a dynamic situation, and we have to pay attention day by day. Speaking of, what's the day by day outlook for oil prices right now? You mentioned expectations of high oil prices. Where are we now?
13: Well, we are at for the WTI crude, just a tad below 80, about 79.50. Brent crude is about 85. We've come like about $10 off from the lows. I think we still have some way to go if the situation doesn't improve. One thing that people are looking at, for example, in the US, is actually the local gasoline or petrol prices. That has actually come below $4. Which is deemed to be that pain level for most households. But analysts expect the local gasoline prices there to move back above $4 given the current situation.
0: Let's swing through the Asian region right now and looking to China's economy, growing at its slowest pace in over 3 years this second quarter. It's come in at 4.3%. What is this more reflection of? Is this cautious trade in mainland Chinese stocks? Are investors digesting this latest data before reacting?
13: Well, I think mainly expected. The situation in China has been ongoing. So I think it would have taken kind of a strong rebound in expectation for growth to have moved the market. So the market's not gone anywhere. Onshore Shanghai Stock Index is just fairly flat today. So I think everybody's kind of had expected this kind of number, and that's baked into to prices.
0: All right. Thank you so much for joining us. Sunny Hamid there, Director of Wealth Management Financial Alliance. I'm Daniel Martin. This has been your look at the markets and economies across Asia on Asia Business here in Singapore today.
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0: Welcome into a top story, everybody, on Singapore Today. You'll recall, of course, I just recently did an edition of a Singapore Today top story relating a program that was helping to create and augment that push for AI amongst heartland merchants, getting to the mom and pop stores and to the micro businesses in the HDB heartlands. Well, today I'm zooming in on the use of AI specifically for the F&B sector, how the F&B sector can take full advantage of this. Now, the F&B sector has always been, I think, in my opinion at least, very on top of things when it comes to adopting technology and you know, refining their advantages for their specific needs. Will they be able to do that with AI and digitalization? I'm learning more about Singapore making AI adoption a national priority for every business owner and operator, and its presence no longer going to be a novelty. So let's talk about what's been mentioned at the SIGEP, I hope I'm pronouncing that right, SIGEP Asia 2026 and Restaurant Asia 2026 event. It's running 15 to 17 July, the Sands Expo. There was the launch of a new F&B AI and digital integration program to help F&B businesses unlock greater efficiency and growth. How can F&Bs create the AI approach that works best for them? Let's learn from someone who's employed that for their business, an F&B business. Andrew Chan is joining me. He's managing director and co-founder of that homegrown, well-known brand, The Soup Spoon. Andrew, welcome aboard. Thank you so much for joining me.
19: Hi, Daniel.
0: Great to have you on board. Now, when I think of Soup Spoon, first and foremost, good food. Like if you don't want to eat foo, the perfect meal. but I've also noticed that you guys have been very on the uptake when it comes to tech and innovation as well, whether it's about your app, whether it's about the screens that tell you whether your meals are ready, the queuing system and stuff. When y'all first realized that AI was here to stay, what convinced y'all that, okay, better start putting it into the business ASAP?
19: Yeah, I think pretty much like some of the things that you mentioned in terms of like implementing self-ordering and everything, I think it's largely a factor of looking at several different pain points that our customers as well as our internal staff are actually facing. I think one of the big challenges in the industry is always with manpower, and you know, we're always pushing the limits in terms of how to improve customer service as well as being operationally more efficient in order to meet with some of the issues that the industry is facing. So I think when I think especially in the last couple of months where a lot of the AI technology seems to be a lot more approachable as well as more mature, we pretty much pivoted our digitization efforts into looking at how we can plug some of the AI engines and everything to a lot of things that we were already doing. So I think we were fortunate in a way that we were already quite digitized in a way. And I think having that itself really allowed us to really push some of the barriers of the things that we were doing.
0: The problem is, like with other forms of tech and innovation that have come along the way, they've been, you know, practical steps. You can, from the tech, you can immediately see how it's going to create the benefit, or you can see how you're going to employ it. With AI, it's a little bit of an unknown. There's a learning curve. There are wide applications. There are different elements. There's a lot of self-study involved and a lot of upgrading and upskilling that has to happen on your own, I think. To really be able to seize full opportunities. I want to use this discussion that you and I have. I'm not saying that Su Spoon has made it and done it perfectly. No, I'm saying that like every F&B business, you guys are finding what works and exploring just like the rest of us are with AI. When you guys started introducing AI and digital tools, well, let's just stick to AI. What did you find yourselves mainly using it for?
19: Okay, so I think exactly like what you talked about, right? I think like when we first implemented AI, we wanted it to have the biggest amount of benefit to the whole organization. A lot of times, if you look at a lot of F&B organizations, it's largely comprising of a lot of people which are on the ground doing a lot of the work that is a lot more manual versus somebody which is in the office working on a computer all the time. So when we looked at that, and I think our approach was to say that we collected lots of data, right? From our polls, from reviews, from a lot of different things. And I think one of the things that we felt that would give the biggest benefit to users, which may have different levels of maturity, was to see how we can have the impact of using AI to the whole organization. So what we did was a bit unique. We took a lot, so we collected a lot of data like I was just sharing. What we did was that we used AI to generate daily reports to all levels of the organization. So that means to the staff that is at the outlet, the store managers at the outlet, the area managers, the district managers, to my marketing team, to my ops team. So we kind of generated all those reports, and we made sure that the reports were read by that was accessible by everybody. So that way, even if you in a way, you're unknowingly using the product of AI without actually knowing that you are using AI.
0: So it wasn't about creating something new. It was about refining and improving something that was already existing.
19: Yeah. So I think that's the beauty of using AI, because a lot of times we always think that, oh, it has to be adopting a new tool or something. But I think a lot of the opportunities come with already the data that you might already have. But it's a, and I think one of the key things that you have to work with AI is to know that one of the things that it does really well is in terms of categorizing and summarizing, right? A lot of times we use it to, you know, churn out ideas, to really structure, and, you know, through a note taking app, for instance, you really realize that how it is fantastic at, you know, talking at a half an hour rate that suddenly is able to just, you know, be very concise in giving you really good summarization and to do tasks and everything.
0: But always correct or not? Accurate.
19: I would say
0: I'm
19: that
0: I'm sure you'll encounter the hiccups that a lot of us are encountering as well.
19: I mean the, yeah, like with everything, you need to go through that learning process.
0: The hallucinations.
19: Actually, with your own data, actually, the amount of hallucination is not that big.
0: Yeah. Ah, good.
19: I mean, especially when you're working with your own data set,
0: So that's two great messages for a lot of F&B businesses might be listening in. One, look to improve the pain points that you have within the company already, in the sense of what is time sensitive, what is taking a lot of manual labor, what is a repeated daily task that can be simplified by this. Try it on that and use your own data set. So did y'all have to, you already had a pre-existing data set? Did y'all have to adapt it? Was it from a legacy system? Was it challenging to try and put it into the LLM of the AI models that you employed?
19: Yeah, I think again we are like if I was to put ourselves on a maturity scale, I would say that we're probably somewhere in the middle. So in a way, I think because of the fact that, you know, I talked about the fact that we started our digitization journey really early, we had the benefit of being able to do it maybe easier. So for somebody that is very new in, you know, looking at AI, it's probably not the best use case to start off with.
0: Yeah. I do like that you all started with internals as well, like internal communications and internal reports. That's fantastic.
19: Yeah, because that I think that if you really look at it, in most organizations that are of a certain size, a lot of the time that we spend on a daily basis is really in communications, right? Yeah.
0: Mm. One step that a lot of larger companies, SMEs take, and I wonder whether it's necessary for FMB businesses to consider this, is to have a point person, a dedicated individual, like a pseudo chief technology officer, so to speak. Is that something mm-hmm. that you guys considered?
19: I think one of the like through many, many different articles that you read, I think a lot of the articles point towards that AI is not a tool. It's not a technology, but it is, you know, it involves a lot of buy-in all the way from the top. So like if you ask me who drives the AI within my company, I would say that I'm the primary driver. Of course, I get my whole team involved in terms of really looking at a lot of the implementations, but pretty much I'll say that it's, you really need buy-in and you really need to really drive it from the top and not just say that it's another initiative that you're doing.
0: Yeah. And speaking of buy-in, I think it's also important to make sure that no one's left behind and that the employees yep. that have been a big part of a business get an opportunity to participate actively in new developments. Has there been an emphasis in terms of, hey, this is how you can use AI in your work at every level? Here are some courses that you guys can attend. Has there been some guidance and some upskilling that has been rolled out?
19: So maybe I cover the first point first, which is actually as we were implementing this, pushing the reports out and everything, a lot of my managers, which are maybe not so IT savvy and everything, they very quickly realized that, hey, actually a lot of the information that I used to input in, I'm actually also a good recipient of it. So then they very quickly realized that actually AI can be really useful to their existing job itself. Then with regards to your second point about then, you know, looking at how we can move them to the next level, which is really using tools that are maybe, you know, it could be a frontier model like using ChatGPT or Claude. Like in our organizations, we try to push out Claude as our main system itself. So we do send our staff for training. In fact, like now we are within CJEP itself that we actually have a session where everybody is kind of like hands-on in terms of looking at different areas of marketing and everything. Yeah.
0: So that's how it's pronounced, CJEP lah. I wasn't sure.
19: Yes. I think you pronounced it right. Yeah.
0: I did it right. Okay. So of course, CJEP had the recent event, of course, the CJEP Asia 2026 and Restaurant Asia 2026 events running 15 to 17 July and the Restaurant Asia 2026 event on Wednesday morning. Senior Minister of State, Ministry of Trade and Industry and Ministry of Culture, Community and Youth, Ms. Lo Yen Ling, announced the launch of this FNB AI and Digital Integration Program by Enterprise SG and UOB. Mm-hmm. From an operator's perspective, how useful could that be? Or is that maybe more suited for somebody starting from the very beginning?
19: I think that it cuts across the whole organization. So if you are really unsure where to start, then I think that the program itself allows it to be a little bit of a consultative and with some pre-engineered tools or use cases that are already kind of inbuilt. So I think it allows you to kind of like get a little bit of a consultation and then know exactly what are the solutions that you want to implement. And obviously, with the government's help, get some kind of co-funding to get you started.
0: Yeah. Well, final point before I let you go. How's the customer going to benefit from this? Are y'all going to experiment with, oh, I don't know, having your Gen AI come up with seasonal recipes or come up with options for promotions and marketing or reach out to consumers via your app that you guys have had for a long time? I hope you're not going to replace your customer service with chatbot because I've done so many shows on the problems with that.
19: Okay, so I think to your point about generating new ideas and everything, we are already currently using, but of course, we are finding ways to, you know, get even better ways of generating recipes, working on our customer flows. And I think that customers are ultimately going to be a great beneficiary of that, because I think as long as the organization is able to keep continuously improve itself in terms of efficiency, I think that's where we are able to, you know, instead of spending the time on administrative tasks, really move it more to improve our hospitality and to give better service to the customer.
0: Yeah, because if F&B operators really are able to get the buy-in from the top down and take full advantage of this, in many ways, it's like having additional staff or consultants with you anytime you need, whether it's about, I don't know, anything from the design and layout of your premises to seasonal food options, to shortening the queue, to pre-ordering options. It's just like having an F&B consultant or an ID consultant, but as long as you make sure that the prompts are solid and the data sets solid as well. So this is an ongoing process for you guys?
19: Yes, it is.
0: So what
19: it's an ongoing process. And I think in all those areas that we talked about, really looking at how to improve a lot. I mean, one of the things that if you have some time, I will just very quickly run through is that the amount of compression that you get when you use AI. Like typically in a typical process, let's say for instance, just use like simple example of building a website. Last time you need to actually have somebody with the idea of the content. You need a content writer. You need this. So you need about 10, maybe 7 to 8 people to just do a particular thing. Today, actually, with just maybe 2 or 3 people, you still need someone that is able to help you to deploy the app and everything. But you're able to write the content, come up with the idea. So that really, really shortens and improves the quality of the output itself. And I think that's one of the things that I think, throughout the different things that you do on a daily basis, you will realize that that's the real, real power of using AI in a way.
0: It's been wonderful hearing about your journey so far, Andrew. Thank you so much for sharing on Singapore Today's Top Story. I'm Daniel Martin, speaking to Andrew Chan, Managing Director and Co-Founder of The Soup Spoon. My topic today, the A to Z's of AI for F&B. At Singapore Today, a top story.
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0: Welcome in to your 7 o'clock hour, about 30 seconds out from the 7 p.m. news. Here's one thing that really matters when it comes to improving your health and wellness, and that's looking at the labels. Do you guys remember life before the Nutri-Grade symbol? I remember we did a lot of shows about it as it was coming online here in Singapore, and now I think so many of us are so used to it and really look to it to try and make smart choices as well. Coming up, I have a chat with a dietitian about some of the foundations behind that Nutri-Grade symbol. Like, what does the A mean? What does the B mean? What does the C mean? But more importantly, how it's grounded in some pretty scary findings that have held consistent. We consume up to 12 teaspoons of sugar daily from our diet, from our food. And prior to this Nutrigrade symbol, I don't have the data after it yet, but prior to it, a majority of those 12 grams of sugar, 12 teaspoons of sugar, which equates to 60 grams of sugar, a majority of that was actually coming from, you guessed it, sugar-sweetened beverages that you reach out for and you have after a run with your breakfast, with your lunch, with your dinner at the hawker center. That's three big drinks already. So we are touching on the amount of sugar that we consume, teaspoons of it, and why the Nutrigrade is very helpful in terms of helping you make the right choices. That's coming up on today's Health Matters right here on Singapore Today. But first up, I've got your news. Good evening, I'm Daniel Martin. This is Singapore Today. Singapore government's tech arm, GovTech, will let go of 93 staff in the first stage

0: 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It's all the business news you need.
1: Trading will be closely watched.
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4: Affected by uncertainties in the US trade war.
5: Japan and the word sale.
6: Developments on the US-China trade front.
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9: From lawyers representing an unnamed interested party.
0: Asia Business. 35 minutes.
10: Several public agencies for lapses after possible falsified approvals, questionable quotations, and irregular procurement records. This was found in its latest annual audit. Now, the report says such practices undermine the integrity of the audit process and casts doubt on the authenticity of records submitted for scrutiny. CNA's Paul Sung with details.
11: The audit has also led to police reports involving several public agencies. The findings span public works, housing contracts and workforce grants. They include the Housing Development Board's approval for season parking applications and renewal worth almost 25 million Singapore dollars, despite applicants not meeting the eligibility criteria. A review of more than 2.6 billion Singapore dollars in training grant disbursements was also done. The report also flagged possible falsified approval emails for appointments of education officers, as well as irregularities in procurement quotations across several government agencies. The government says that it takes the findings seriously and has taken steps to address the lapses. It added that agencies have investigated the root causes thoroughly and taken corrective actions promptly.
10: Staying with home news, the progressive wage model will be expanded to cover about 1,800 workers in the pest management sector. Tripartite partners say the move will benefit full-time and part-time pest management workers, as well as licensed vector control technicians who are Singapore citizens or permanent residents. The progressive wage model is a structure with pay increases that are meant to be sustainable and proportionate to workers' skills enhancement and productivity improvements. So under the model, employers must pay at least the minimum wage for eligible workers based on their job level and meet training requirements for workers. A tripartite cluster will now be formed to work out how the model will be implemented in the pest management sector. It will also look at raising professional standards, improving the industry's image, and monitoring compliance and its impact. Singapore police are warning of a rise in phishing scams wherein courier companies are impersonated. Now, at least 43 cases have been reported since last month, with victims losing more than $259,000. Scammers posing as delivery firms like Ninja Van and J&T Express, for instance, contacted their victims through text messages or email. They claimed parcels cannot be delivered because of an invalid address. They then direct victims to fake websites to pay a small redelivery fee. Now, some victims unknowingly then had their bank cards linked to digital wallets, leading to unauthorized transactions. Well, police are urging the public to verify delivery messages, to use the Scam Shield app, and to report suspicious activity immediately. Singapore's largest bank, DBS, aims to nearly double its assets under management to more than $1 trillion by 2030. Now, this will be driven primarily by its wealth management business, which helps customers invest and plan their finances. The bank also plans to step up integration of technology and artificial intelligence while forging new partnerships to reach more customers. Here is Shi Sukun, who is the bank's group head of consumer banking and wealth management.
12: There's also a lot of interest in investments into Asia. So we also see wealth flowing into Asia. So therefore, for us, when I set this target of $1 trillion, it is really also garnering that rise of wealth in Asia. And actually, that in itself does build on what Singapore has very successfully done over the last few years, not just building a financial hub, but actually a wealth hub with the setup of family offices, trust.
10: Now, this comes as demand for wealth management services is set to grow across the Asia-Pacific region. DBS says it is using technology for faster onboarding of customers and to provide more personalized financial advice. It is also using AI to reduce manual tasks and to free up more time for financial advisors to focus on their clients. To support its next phase of growth, DBS plans to hire over 600 frontline advisors and platform engineers by 2028. The Urban Redevelopment Authority has closed the tender for its mixed-use land park.

0: Castle at Bayshore Drive, drawing three bids from developers. The highest bid came from Gemini Residential and Gemini Trustee at $2.1 billion. Well, that works out to about $1,323 per square foot per plot ratio. And the site can yield about 1,280 homes and 22,500 square meters of commercial space. It will also include a bus interchange linked to Bedok South MRT station. Justin Quek, Deputy Group CEO of Reliant Group, says the integrated commercial and residential development, together with its direct link to Bedok South MRT station, will give future residents excellent connectivity and amenities on their doorstep. China's economy grew at its weakest pace in more than 3 years, reviving debate over whether Beijing will introduce fresh stimulus to deliver on its annual growth target. Now, China's GDP growth cooled to 4.3% in the second quarter, and officials say the Chinese economy remains stable despite mounting pressures 5 months into the U.S.-Iran conflict. Now, Tommy Seer is head of macro research at OCBC Bank. He says China's AI-related sectors are outperforming, while traditional industries remain under pressure.
1: In terms of China's total exports, about 15% came from the AI intermediate goods. So that's really up from only 10.7% we saw in 2025. So that will continue to be the very supporting factor to China. But the downside, of course, is the capital formation is very weak. Consumption is still quite sluggish, I guess. So that will continue to become one of the challenges for the second half of the year. So my guess for the second half, we are thinking maybe the GDP will be still hovering around 4.5-4.6% kind of the range.
0: Iran is threatening to halt energy exports from across the Middle East following Washington's reimposition of a naval blockade on Iranian ports. Now, the warning came as U.S. and Iranian forces exchanged fresh attacks across the region. Iranian media, citing the Revolutionary Guards, said Tehran could close all other export corridors that benefit the U.S. and its allies, adding that regional exports would either be shared by all or denied to all. The senior Houthi official separately warned that the group could close the Bab al-Mandeb Strait, the gateway to the Red Sea. That waterway carries Saudi oil shipments and a significant share of global maritime trade. Analysts say Iran has long signaled it could rely on its allies in Yemen to threaten the route, putting two of the world's most important energy arteries at risk. Asia is heavily reliant on Middle Eastern oil, much of which is shipped through the Strait of Hormuz. I'm Daniel Martin for Singapore Today. Headlines anytime on CNA 938 and at cna.asia. To the roads of Singapore. Good evening, everybody. It is 7:10 on your Wednesday, 15th July. I'm getting details of 1, 2, 3. There are 3 accidents and 3 breakdowns to warn you of. The accident sites first. There's an accident on the ECP to the city after Marine Parade. Avoid lane 2. An accident on the KJE to BKE after Choa Chu Kang Way. Also avoid lane 2. And on the BKE to Woodlands, an accident after Dairy Farm Road. Looking to those breakdown sites, there's one on the KPE to TPE at the TPE SLE exit. There's also a breakdown on Punggol East towards Punggol Drive after Punggol North Avenue. And the breakdown on the ECP to Changi, that is after Fort Road.
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0: As for your weather, it's like dry than wet than dry. So earlier in the last hour, I saw thundery showers across most of the north and northeast. Now I'm seeing thundery showers mainly at 2 spots, Jalan Baha and the Western Water Catchment area. And I'm seeing the rest of the west experience showers. But the north, the northeast and the south, that's now basically partly cloudy conditions. So it looks like it just passed over. basically, over the last hour. Once again, the temperature range 25 to 34.
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0: Hi, everybody. Welcome into the show. And here's what matters today. I love the fact that many of you, like me, are now able to make smarter choices ever since the Nutri-Grade system was implemented. It's on the side of your SSB, sugar-sweetened beverages. So that's where grades are assigned based on the amount of sugar and saturated fat per 100 mils of the beverage. So you've got your grade A, which is dark green. That means less than 1 gram of sugar and less than 0.7 grams of saturated fat. There's grade B, which is light green. So 1 to 5 grams of sugar and 0.7 to 1.2 grams of saturated fat. Grade C is amber. There's also a color associated with it. So grade C is amber, which is 5 to 10 grams of sugar. And grade D, red, that's more than 10 grams of sugar and more than 2.8 grams of saturated fat. Now, of course, this is, you know, mandatory. The Nutri-Grade mark is compulsory for beverages, particularly those graded C or D. Display the marks for A or B drinks, that's optional. Okay, so if you don't see a grade, don't automatically assume that, oh, this one must be very bad. Okay, and it applies to pre-packaged drinks, your sodas, your juices, your packet milks, and even freshly prepared beverages as well. You'll see it on the side of your bubble tea as well. Okay, so I gotta talk about the impetus and the origin behind it. In a land before the Nutri-Grade symbol, which is, okay, one great benefit of it, which I really love, yeah, because I've reached that age already, unfortunately. Daniel has reached that point. I need to go and see my optometrist. Where reading glasses will be required. If you're trying, you don't have to zoom in on the ingredient list anymore and like do maths and divide it by 100 meal serving, blah, blah, blah, blah, blah. The ABCD is a very helpful first step, first guide. So very, very thankful for that. And sometimes, like, literally sometimes on the spot, I have reached out, took something, which is my usual purchase, and then I see it's like, oh, it's a D. I put it back. Then I take another brand that has the A or the B or the NOMA. And I think many of you are doing the same as well. It's helping us make smart choices. I want to remind everybody why we needed it. It wasn't just about saving our eyesight, lah. and difficulties in terms of reading some ingredient labels or nutrition labels on the side of the packaging. It's very much centered around, yeah, the continued war on diabetes, and also around some fairly consistent research showing that the average Singaporean was consuming something like, get this, 12 teaspoons of sugar per day from your food sources. Yes, that's how much we were consuming. I don't have the updated data as to whether or not that's dipped significantly after the Nutri-Grade. I look forward to that research when it emerges. But the point of the matter is we were getting most of those 12 teaspoons of sugar not from like sugar that you're adding into your coffee or your tea or sprinkling on your bread or whatever. Do people still do that? Sprinkle sugar on the bread? I just aged myself. Most of it was coming from sugar-sweetened beverages because it's so easy to consume. It's so mindless. You open, you drink, boom, there you go. In 110 mils, 125 mils, you've just consumed quite a bit of sugar. So let's find out a little bit more about the origins of that and why it is so risky and dangerous for somebody to consume as much sugar in this useful reminder about why we have something like the Nutri-Grade labeling. I speak to Ryan Ong, who's a dietitian. And we start off by talking more about just how much sugar you and I have been known to consume.
5: the reason why MOH actually targeted on the prepackaged beverages is because we actually did the study, National Nutritional Survey in 2018. Mm-hmm. And what we actually found that, you know, the high sugar intake is actually still a very big issue in Singapore itself. And what we are finding is that Singaporeans, as compared to 2010 itself, we're actually taking about 60 grams of sugar. That is roughly around 12 teaspoons of sugar, which is more than the 9 teaspoons that is recommended by HPB.
6: Compared to 2010, when
5: it was
6: much less.
5: Yes, we are taking more as compared to 2010 itself.
6: Significantly more?
5: Not significantly more, but it's definitely on the upward trend that we're actually looking at. So one of the things that we are also seeing from the study is that 50% of the sugar that we take is actually from the sugar sweetened beverages.
6: 50% of those 12 teaspoons?
5: So if you're talking about 6 teaspoons, and the main reason why we are really focusing on this pre-packet beverages is because 65% of these 6 teaspoons are actually from your pre-packet beverages.
6: Right.
5: So that's the reason why MOH is really trying to target on this section of food itself.
6: Because
5: really
6: it's such a big
5: sugar
6: culprit, yes, in many ways, right?
5: It is, yep.
6: 65%
5: of the 6 teaspoons of that we are taking from the sugar sweetened beverages
6: are coming from prepackaged drinks.
5: Yes.
6: So it's not coming from the tea that you made this morning where you controlled how much sugar that you put in.
5: Yep.
6: It's not coming from the barley that you boiled for yourself at home.
5: Yes.
6: It is the packet drink that you take out the straw and you put inside.
5: Yep. So it's the 65% of the 6 teaspoons that we are getting from the sugar sweetened beverages.
6: This is big, big, big target, really. Yep. So, okay, let's talk about the international local evidence. That's what you just described for us as well. But what do we know in terms of the impact on someone's health? What does it mean to consume this amount of sugar?
5: So there's a lot of evidence. There's actually growing evidence in terms of the sugar sweetened beverages on our health. Mm. And one of the major things that we are focused on is actually diabetes. So we are actually seeing that if people who actually take about 1 to 2 cans of your sugary drinks itself, it actually increases your risk of diabetes by 26%. As compared to people who rarely drinks it. And one of the things that is very concerning, and especially in the Asian context, is because we find that people who are the younger adults and also Asian population, they have a much higher risk if they take more of this
6: just naturally, yes, just genetically,
5: correct.
6: Is it?
5: So it's not only just diabetes in that sense. So because we know that overweight and diabetes and your overweight and diabetes, they are all intertwined. So what really happens is that we are also seeing that people who actually take about 1 can or more of your sweetened beverages actually increases your risk of diabetes by 27%.
6: Just 1 can?
5: Yes, 1 or more.
6: Yes.
5: Okay, so basically that's the thing that we are very worried about, is because it's not only just increasing the risk of overweight, but it also increases the risk of diabetes because they are actually linked together. And also there's a study that actually has done over like 40,000 men over the course of 2 decades. Mm-hmm. And we find that people who actually take also roughly about 1 or more beverages in that sense, they tend to have a much higher risk of heart diseases as well.
6: Look at that. So that means this is low-hanging fruit because such a big component of the sugar you're taking. And on top of that, well-proven impact in terms of diabetes and other health risks.
5: So as I mentioned, whatever that I mentioned earlier on, they are just 3 diseases that we are actually looking at. But there are many, many other conditions that are actually linked to, you know, the sugar, high sugar intake.
6: Actually, but now that I think about it, I'm just wondering, my listeners, like, okay, they might think to themselves, no, at morning I make my own coffee, so that one's a 3-in-1, but the 3-in-1 is part of the list as well.
5: Yes, it's part of the list. It is.
6: You had 1 can drink with your tea time at 11 o'clock, or maybe you had a kopi or a tea.
5: Yep.
6: And then at lunchtime, you probably had a cold drink on the side of your lunch.
5: Mm-hmm.
6: Dinner, hopefully, maybe you tapao home, and maybe you had water
5: just
6: at home.
5: Plain water.
6: Hopefully. Yep. But then maybe some people will sneak in their supper, and then they got their dinosaur, or whatever that goes along with. With it. I would add to the list the fact that we've got lots of drinks that are very popular now as well.
5: Mm-hmm.
6: Your ice blended coffee drinks, which I see people carrying around so often. Mm-hmm. Your bubble teas. Mm-hmm. I see so many bubble teas. Suddenly bubble tea became a thing again.
5: It's really on the rise.
6: It came back and then I've got the brown sugar version, all this kind of version things. So if you're having one of those all the time, I can see how you could easily exceed the 12 teaspoons of sugar. Mm.
5: So the study that we did was on an average in terms of Singaporeans. Of course, there are people who are taking a little bit lesser, some people are taking a bit more, but on average itself, Singaporeans are taking roughly around 12 teaspoons of sugar a day.
6: What's in a can? How many teaspoons in one?
5: So if you're talking about a soda drink, that is roughly around 7 to 8 teaspoons.
6: In one can already?
5: Yes, that's right.
6: Then the bubble tea, have you all done the bubble tea yet?
5: So bubble tea, we actually done some testing and everything. So it's roughly around 20 teaspoons of sugar. If you're talking about the 100%. So if you just imagine if we're going to have a 100% bubble tea and another can of Coke another can of soft drink itself, that could easily go up to about 28 teaspoons of sugar.
6: What?
5: Very, very easily.
6: 20 teaspoons in 100% sugar bubble tea.
5: Bubble tea. So that's why I think when it comes to labeling itself, it's very important to actually do a lot of public education in terms of the consumer.
6: Yeah, what does it
5: how
6: mean?
5: How to really understand. Because as you mentioned earlier on, you know, when we talk about, let's say, just give you an example, isotonic drink with that bears, let's say, like a healthier choice symbol, it contains roughly around 6 teaspoons of sugar, which is no different from a can of soda, which is 7 to 8 teaspoons of sugar. But that actually boils down to the issue of volume. So if, let's say, if I'm buying, let's say, like a similar volume, let's say like a 300 can of an isotonic drink, which is the hydro choice symbol, versus a can of, let's say, like a Coke, I'm definitely going to get lesser when it comes down to the isotonic drink.
6: Right, because of the serving.
5: Because of the serving size. But if I'm going to drink, let's say, a bottle of an isotonic drink with the hydro choice symbol, the volume increases. So in terms of the amount of sugar that you'll be taking is going to be a lot higher as well.
6: Yeah, you're right. The education component. And also, previously, yes, there is the Healthier Choice logo, but there's also the ingredients label.
5: Correct. The ingredient label, which can be sometimes confusing.
6: It can be. Because the way it's divided, sometimes it's per 100 milliliters or per serving.
5: Correct.
6: And then, but your drink is 250 milliliters.
5: So you have to do the calculation to know like how much sugar there's going to be in there.
6: So on the spot.
5: Yes. But the thing is really understanding, you know, even when we have the color coding system itself, the ones that actually are on the lower end, which is a little bit healthier, but do contain sugar, we also have to be very careful with how much we are drinking as well.
6: Right. Mm. Unless there needs to be another label for like zero water.
5: Hopefully.
6: It's the only one that can get
5: water
6: that.
5: Zero. So basically you have your Japanese green tea.
6: Yeah.
5: Those are the ones that are your zero sugar as well.
6: What about stuff that has
5: your artificial sweeteners?
6: Yeah. Is that considered zero sugar in a way?
5: So they don't add any sugar to it, but they do have the artificial sweetener to actually sweeten it. So there's a lot of, you know, debate whether aspartame is good or not good in that sense. So the studies are not really very strong that it causes any health problems. But one thing that we always tell our patients is that, you know, when you actually do drink this zero calorie artificially sweetened beverages itself, your taste buds get very used to the sweet taste. So the thing is, if you're going to go to a store that doesn't really have, you know, such drink, you definitely will not go for plain water. Neither will you go for a Japanese green tea. You'll definitely go for something sweet.
6: Ah, okay. That's very useful to bear in mind about aspartame and these artificial and those zero sugar beverages as well, which now come in all sorts of forms. I've seen them for sports isotonic drinks as well. So just bear in mind, I mean, just because it says zero doesn't mean nothing's been added to it. So that's a useful thing to bear in mind. Bottom line is, if you are drinking a sugar-sweetened beverage with every meal, then it is possible that you have an issue, you have a problem. That is far too much to be consuming. You can't. It's not your de facto drink. It should not be your de facto drink. What I do love about this day and age is that I do see more and more people carrying their own water bottle around, refilling it, and using that during lunch. During the what lunch, maybe dinner, they might have a drink or something like that. But if you're having a sweetened beverage with every single meal, then we got a problem. If you're having a zero calorie drink with every single meal, that doesn't mean you're necessarily all that much better as well, as you just heard Ryan describe some of the potential complications with overconsumption of some of these artificial sweeteners. So bottom line is, if you don't need it, maybe opt for something that actually doesn't have sugar. And I see lots of green tea options and chrysanthemum tea options. And, you know, you can always, you know, bespoke your own drink with the lovely uncle or auntie behind the counter with your kopi o siew dai and things like that, or carry around your own bottles. Because the reality is, as you heard Ryan mention, evidence and data, fairly reliable data, shows that for a long period of time, we were consuming up to 12 teaspoons of sugar per day. I mean, think about it. If you were to open your sugar jar and just take out and scoop out 12 teaspoons, wouldn't that shock you as to how much that is? So now we've seen some of the international and the local evidence as well. We know what the summary grade is showing us. I hope it's making your life a little bit easier in terms of making the right choices.
0: I've explained, for example, how, you know, A, it's saving on your eyesight. No need to look at the... If you've got a short-sightedness, you're not having to hold the nutrition grade a little bit further away to see how much sugar in per 100 ml serving, or you have to do some maths to convert it. The simple ABCD gives you a quick reference. Yeah. And it's helped me, and I hope it's helped you make some on-the-spot choices as well. So maybe you're reaching out for the familiar brand of, oh, I don't know, soy milk. And then you see that, oh, it's got the degrading on it. Maybe on the spot, I'll put it back on the shelf and pick the other brand that has the A or B grading as well. It's all about making sure that we can make smart, easy, and effective choices. There's not much decoding that has to happen. It's your A, B, C, or D. And don't forget, it is also available not just on like drinks that you're buying from the provision store or the supermarket, also some of those prepared beverages. Have you glanced at the menu of your favorite coffee place or your favorite dessert store or the bubble tea place as well? Very often on the, they have to actually, on the labels that they print out and stick onto your beverage that they've prepared for you, we'll have something. And looking at the menu, you can see as well that there'll be a grading there. So you know what? Pay attention to it. Because as I've always said, taking charge of your health does not have to be complicated. Sometimes it's about the simple everyday choices that end up being cumulatively impactful. I don't actually drink anything from a can anymore. On rare occasions, I've reached that point where it's really rare. I've got water bottles with me all the time. Maybe with dinner with friends, I'll have a drink ordered, but I can't even remember the last time I drank something from a can or used a straw and poked it through the opening of one of those packet drinks. It's not too challenging a decision to make, and I think we all have the ability and capacity to do it. It's just about aligning your taste buds, but some great advice I once got from an endocrinologist when it comes to our sweet tooth. You can retrain your brain and your taste sensations if you just stick to it for about 1 to 3 months. Once you're over that hurdle, you'll find that your tolerance and threshold for sweet would have changed. Okay, give it a go. Let's try and reduce that 12 teaspoons a day of sugar daily. Okay, thank you once again to my guest on the program, Dietitian Ryan Ong. I'm Daniel Martin, and this has been another edition of Health Matters.
7: Before making any decisions based on the information in our program, please consult a medical professional.
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13: 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I came here to train. I not come here to work.
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0: Good evening. Thank you for staying with me on Singapore Today. I've got your latest news headlines. Singapore government's tech arm, GovTech, will let 93 staff go in the first stage of what it calls a phased transformation. The two-year exercise, which aims to help the agency shift its focus from project delivery to product ownership, will eventually affect up to 9% of its 3,900 workforce. GovTech Chairman Cheng Kai Fong stresses that the move is not driven by artificial intelligence, nor is it a cost-cutting or downsizing exercise. GovTech operates digital services such as SingPass, ScamShield, and Parents Gateway. So as part of this exercise, affected staff will receive 1 month's salary for every year of service, capped at 25 years. The agency says it has successfully redeployed, quote, a substantial number, end quote, of officers into new roles. It will continue to internally redeploy affected staff where possible. For officers in project and vendor management roles that are affected, the agency is offering full salary apprenticeships and retraining programs. Singapore's Auditor General's office has flagged several public agencies for lapses after possible falsified approvals, questionable quotations, and irregular procurement records were found in its latest annual audit. The report says such practices undermine the integrity of the audit process and casts doubt on the authenticity of records submitted for scrutiny. Here's CNA's Paul Sung with details.
16: The audit has also led to police reports involving several public agencies. The findings span public works, housing contracts and workforce grants. They include the Housing Development Board's approval for season parking applications and renewal worth almost 25 million Singapore dollars, despite applicants not meeting the eligibility criteria. A review of more than 2.6 billion Singapore dollars in training grant disbursements was also done. The report also flagged possible falsified approval emails for appointments of education officers, as well as irregularities in procurement quotations across several government agencies. The government says that it takes the findings seriously and has taken steps to address the lapses. It added that agencies have investigated the root causes thoroughly and taken corrective actions promptly.
0: 12 arts and culture leaders have been appointed to the President's Challenge Multiculturalism Panel. Now, the group's key role is to identify learning opportunities and guide programs that champion multicultural arts development in Singapore. Now, among the panel members are some Cultural Medallion and Young Artist Award recipients. They include prominent theatre director Kok Heng Lun and filmmaker Bu Jun Feng, who was also creative director for three National Day parades. The panel will also help steer a new $20 million grant aimed at projects that celebrate Singapore's multicultural identity. Applications for the grant close on the 15th of September. Former Air Force Chief Ng Chee Kun will take over as chairman of the Civil Aviation Authority of Singapore from the 1st of August. Mr. Ng will succeed Mr. Edmund Cheng, who has been on the CAAS board for more than 9 years. Mr. Ng, who began his career as a pilot in the Republic of Singapore Air Force, was Chief of Air Force from 2006 to 2009 and was the Permanent Secretary of the Ministry of Manpower from 2022 to 2025. In a statement, the Ministry of Transport said Mr. Ng's extensive leadership experience will greatly benefit the authority in its work to strengthen Singapore's position as a global aviation hub. Mr. Ng has been the deputy chairman of CAAS since the 1st of January. Headlines anytime on CNA 938 and at cna.asia. Off to the roads once again. It is 7:35. Good evening. It's your midweek Wednesday, July 15th. Three breakdowns have occurred. One's on the PIE to Changi after Thompson. The other's on the KJE to PIE before Choa Chu Kang Drive. And that third breakdown, that's on the AYE to MCE after Jurong Town Hall Road. It's Asia Business on Singapore Today. Coming up just ahead, Sunny Hamid from Financial Alliance walks us through how our Asian markets have performed today. What with that surprise slowdown in US inflation, scaling back some expectations for an interest rate hike. More on that in a moment, but first, looking to the stock market where Singapore shares closed higher, the SDI up 1.2% to 5,560. Looking at how some local shares performed, we got DBS up by 1.3% to $72.98. Singtel's dipped 0.7% to $4.41, whilst YZJ Shipbuildings risen 2.2% to $3.65. For the latest on the markets and economies across the Asia region, It's Singapore Today. I'm joined by Sunny Hami, Director of Wealth Management Financial Alliance. Sunny, good to talk to you again. Let's talk about that surprise slowdown in US inflation and how that's potentially has scaled back expectations for some kind of interest rate hikes. Did that weigh on Asian markets on this trading day, July 15th?
17: Well, I'm seeing a sea of green. So I think Asian markets are taking the cue from Wall Street overnight. We have, for example, Jakarta up slightly 0.04, KL up 0.9. The Kospi up quite heavily, about 6%. Taiwan up 2%. So generally all in green. And I think, like I said, spillover from Wall Street and the CPI numbers.
0: So even though there's worries and concerns about escalations in terms of whether or not oil will come through the Strait of Hormuz or whether or not America will take a fee, right now it's the unknown. If there's no definite news, it's good news.
17: But I think the market's kind of like taking the cup as half, or the jug as half full rather than half empty. Just looking at the CPI numbers itself, you know, it's June numbers, and we all know that in June, crude oil fell sharply, all the way from almost 100 down to 70. So that's reflected in the numbers itself. But now one has to remember, at least over the past couple of days, it's moved up from 70 back to 80. And we don't know where it's going from here. And so again, I think the market's being a little bit complacent, focusing on what has passed and probably not pricing in the risk in the future.
0: Right. Well, speaking of some movements, we've got the US dollar falling from that two-week high due to, as mentioned, the softer than expected inflation data. What's that done to impact trade activity here in Asia, in your opinion?
17: Well, the dollar again, higher interest rates tend to support the dollar. And therefore, if expectation is for rates to at least not move that high or at least stay stagnant for a while more, then that's impacted the so-called view on the dollar itself. But nevertheless, like I said, if the situation, which is dynamic with regards to the Strait of Hormuz, doesn't solve itself over the next couple of weeks, we are going to potentially see higher oil prices. We are potentially then going to see higher expectation for inflation. Already, I think the market has shaded in terms of probabilities, potentially up to 2 rate hikes over the next 4 or 5 or 6 FOMCs. So basically, you know, it is really a case of when does this situation in the Middle East end? If it doesn't, then we are in for a ride, because it will lead to higher oil prices.
0: Does look like there is no end in sight, honestly, right now. But like you said, it's a dynamic situation, and we have to pay attention day by day. Speaking of, what's the day by day outlook for oil prices right now? You mentioned expectations of high oil prices. Where are we now? Let's leave it there for now. Thank you so much. Fascinating insights. Thank you. Thank you, Sunny Hamid, for that insight into our Asian markets and economy. That's been Asia Business on Singapore Today. Thanks for joining me.
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6: I have been following the involvement and roles of Singaporeans in scam syndicates. I've brought you special editions of Talkback and special editions of our Singapore Today top story when these are brought to light and cases have been made and arrests have happened as well. We know that Singaporeans are involved. There is no denying it when it comes to these scam syndicates. Often, initially, it was about, we'd heard about people being roped in against their will, responding to job advertisements, thinking it was one thing, and then being forced, and even tortured in some cases, to stay on the premises in these different parts of Southeast Asia and be part of the scam syndicate. Recently, we also heard about some like middle management versions of that, where people answered actual job recruitment sites about this type of job, illicit recruitments, and were active participants in, you know, senior roles. Now, a whole different ballgame. In a recent court case reported by CNA pointing to something a little bit more different, where a local man was funding the infrastructure behind scam operations. The case involved thousands of SIM cards, chat accounts, and more than 51 million Singapore dollars in reported scam losses. So, have we progressed? Singaporeans are not only being roped in against their will or willingly working for scam syndicates, but maybe now funding them or investing in them as well? Sean Duca is back on the show. He's founder and principal of the Duca Group. It's an independent advisory firm for organizations and tech companies navigating cybersecurity, AI, and technology strategy. Sean, what does this case tell you? What immediately happens when you hear about this? Does it mean that the level of involvement by Singaporeans in these cyber scam operations goes deeper than we initially thought?
4: Great question. And look, to be honest, I think the scam business has industrialized. And like any industry that scales, it stops needing cheap labor and really starts needing capital, so money. And you think about it, early on, you needed mules and callers. And that exposed those frontline roles. And as time went on, you know, it grows and starts to need investment and local infrastructure. And that's where I think Singaporeans with money and clean local identities really sort of coming into it. So two things are really pushing people up that sort of chain. First, you've got those frontline roles that have become genuinely dangerous. You know, there are punishments out there. You've got caning, you've got account restrictions, you've got jail. And being a mule is high risk for, you know, a $20 card. So financing really looks like that lower risk, higher return to the person that's actually doing it. The second part to that, that's another sort of drive, which is, and this is where I think is the real driver itself, it does not get salty as a crime. A mule gets recruited off social media, and as you said, after those advertisements, with that sort of potential of a quick cash pitch. You know, financier really gets brought in by a friend over a business proposition with a guaranteed sort of monthly return. And that's a different pitch. You know, different demographic, older, more capital, more distance from the harm itself. And they never really meet the victim, and they never really probably touch the SIM cards that are actually there. So it's less about a Singaporean being a bad person or bad people. It's more around the industry has grown up to a point where they need to raise money like any business really does. And Singapore has two things offshore operations cannot really generate themselves, and that's capital and local SIM cards and bank accounts.
6: So it's gotten so sophisticated to the point that it is an appealing investment opportunity for some?
4: Yeah, and sometimes they don't really know what they're actually putting their money into.
6: Like, yeah, I was just going to say, do they actually know what they're investing in, or is it double speak?
4: Oh, look, it's one of those things, you know, whether it sounds too good to be true, maybe it actually is. And I think it's just that element of like, I've gone a little bit too far. Maybe I've actually seen some money come into it, and then I start to realize, oh my God, is this what I'm actually making my money? But let's be honest, there's time where the money that's dangling in front of you and you've probably started to see some returns, that's going to drive people to go like, well, maybe it's not as bad. And they're going to start to sort of talk to themselves that this is not really a bad thing, but they're continuing to do it because the money is actually driving them. It just changes people's behaviors, as we've seen many, many times before.
6: And such individuals are not required, from your understanding, to participate in any other kind of activity associated with the cyber scam actor. Just be an investor.
4: So look, it's the reality is, look, it could always go a couple of different directions. But more often than not, we've typically seen that there are multiple different roles, multiple different personas that are part of this overall, let's call it a cottage industry. And sometimes people don't really gel between different roles. You know, you think about like a typical organization. Sure, you could probably have multiple hats in a company where you work. But sometimes in these particular industries, no, it's like you're the financier, you're the mule. Like everyone's got a different role to play and they don't really sort of cross over that often, but it can happen.
6: So, just to put some dollars and cents on it, from the case that was in the news on Tuesday, July 14th, the man in question invested some $40,000 and later received more than $92,600 from the illegal operation. The Singapore-based syndicate was also able to scale from one SMS modem to 27 SMS modems, along with 24,000 SIM cards before being raided. Thanks, of course, I'm sure, in no small part, to those investments from this individual and perhaps some others that we're not aware of. What does this tell you about the scale and growth of these cyber scam actors?
4: So I think, you know, when you look at the real shift, it's more around, you know, a mule is usually exploited, often young, sometimes deceived. You know, they could pay $10 or $20 for a card. You know, if you look at the example of Ronnie Lowe, he was in a different category. You know, he wasn't really recruited off the incident. He was brought in by a friend over a business proposition with a guaranteed monthly return and a willing, you know, a capital partner, not as a front man itself. So how I think this has actually started to change is where when they're guaranteed money, the guaranteed profit share, the term sheet changes, not as a crime in their mind. I mean, it's really started to change with more of a business logic. So this is where just the dynamic has really changed, where, you know, people are starting to think about this as like, okay, look, I'm not just a willing investor, you know, different category. You know, the syndicate now raises money like any other normal business. And that's where sometimes people just switch their mind off and it just changes the behavior of people.
6: Yeah. Incidentally, this particular syndicate that is the tipping point for my discussion today has been linked to some 51 million Singapore dollars in scam losses. They also sold chat accounts to criminals and the financier has been jailed. And you can read about that on CNA.asia. The SIM cards thing, man, like, are we still so low tech? Like, are SIM cards really that much of the bread and butter for a cyber scam? I thought we went eSIM. What's going on?
4: You'll be surprised. There's still probably a lot of people that are using physical SIMs. And look, you think about the scale. You know, when you start to think about one modem to 27 modems and 24,000 SIM cards, you know, this is where, without sending like an alarm, it should actually worry us.
6: And shouldn't that raise a red flag if somebody's buying 20,000 SIM cards and they're not a telco?
4: Yeah, look, absolutely. And this is where people are doing it, a range of different things. And they've got different people that are going out and actually getting this. So when you start to think about it, one SMS modem is a garage operation. You know, 27 modems and 24,000 SIM cards is a factory. You know, and the question of what, you know, the question is what turns this more into, sorry, turns it from the first into the second. And the answer is really money. You know, money's going to drive this productionized or industrialized scale of what we're seeing out there. And this is exactly why the court treated the financier as a key member rather than a bystander. Yeah, because it doesn't really scale on cleverness alone or cleverness alone itself. It's more, it's scaled because people put money in. And so that this is more of the worrying part, that it's not, you know, one modem existed. It's how fast a small illegal idea really got industrialized the moment someone funds it, and how an ordinary funder sort of looks at this piece. It's, you know, a car mechanic, a man in Dubai. You know, the key part here is one modem is a hobby, 27 is a factory. And I think that's the biggest sort of part here that really sort of draws the, you know, shows the gravity of how big this actually is.
6: And unfortunately, very often it may be the case that they are purchasing them from the regular person
0: who is surrendering them again for financial gain. Thankfully, we've seen some legislation tighten in Singapore where before, I believe the legislation was such that an individual could sign up for as many as 10 SIM cards per telco operator in Singapore under their name and identity. But now it's been tightened to such that it is 10 only across all telcos. So the tightening, the legislation, all of that has to go hand in hand as well. Just before we wrap up, I'm just curious, what's up with the selling of these anonymous WhatsApp or WeChat accounts as well?
4: So again, it's just another way to communicate. It's another sort of a vector of how we actually sort of communicate and potentially compromise other people. So like everything, there is a monetary value that's associated with any single thing. Some people might turn and go like, oh, that's a WeChat account. Like, what does that actually mean? You go, think about it. WeChat does actually have money associated with it. You know, I could pretend to be, you know, I could pretend to be yourself and all of a sudden contacting your friends, your, you know, anyone who thinks like, oh, okay, like Daniel seems like he's actually a good person. And again, like they're going to start to communicate with me. So this is where there is always an intrinsic value of something that's actually out there. And people are always going to try and leverage, you know, how could I start to do this? And what, you know, how far I could actually go with pretending to be someone else, pretending to leverage someone else's account. So look, there's a business out there. I think that's the reality of it, that we need to be thinking about this. It is a business and there are a lot of people that are trying to profiteer from it and everything has a intrinsic value to it.
0: It's interesting. So these are anonymous WhatsApp or WeChat accounts, meaning that they're not tied or pegged specifically to a SIM card or a telephone number, is it?
4: That's correct. So they usually are tied to a SIM card or a phone number, sorry. So if you take the example of WhatsApp, everything needs to be tied to a mobile phone number. But again, WhatsApp is also changing their plans as well, where it's no longer to be tied to a mobile phone number. So right. Now think about that for a second.
0: Yeah.
4: What will actually happen? Now all of a sudden I can pretend to be, you know, Sean Duca, and you know there could be multiple people that are imitating to myself on that thing, and that's where it starts to become more of a problem. So whilst we're looking for a better way to communicate with different people, sometimes we're overlooking the fact that that's going to be exploited by some form of cybercrime or cyber criminal group out there looking to exploit, you know, yet another vulnerability that we've simply created or exploit sort of that vulnerability that's there.
0: Hey, does the methodology tell you anything as well about the targets or direction or what side they're facing? If these were WhatsApp and WeChat accounts and not anonymous Telegram accounts, does that tell you about certain markets that they are looking towards? Ironically, they advertised the WhatsApp and WeChat accounts via Telegram. But yeah, does that tell you anything that about the modus operandi maybe?
4: Absolutely does. So, you know, think about it. It's generally hard. And because of that asymmetry, locally enabled, but internationally used means Singapore can reach one and end up and not the other. You know, you can raid a particular office and you can jail the supplier, but you can't actually go off and touch the scammer if they're sitting in Myanmar or Cambodia who bought the account is using it. You know, when you start to add, you know, the other forms of like crypto that's there or sort of Telegram advertisements that are actually sort of out there, the customer trail goes cold at the borders. And this is where it's become very hard for law enforcement. They can't go off and arrest, you know, if there is a person out there, especially if it's on the demand side. You know, what it can do is attack the supply side that sits within their own reach. And that's where it makes it harder for those local people to actually sort of go off and you know, procure SIM cards, because locally it's going to become more expensive. It's going to be more unreliable for them to actually do that locally. So this cross-border challenge that we've got is something that cybercrime really sort of thrives on, because the fact that there is those international jurisdictions, it's a little bit harder to actually sort of chase people across the internet, as an example.
0: A local financier involved, a Singaporean, invested $40,000 in an illegal operation, a cyber scam operation. He later received more than $92,000. Seems like a good return, but again, this was a cyber scam operation and he has been called to task and has been meted out a jail sentence for this investment. I've been discussing the implications of this different sector of the cyber scam world. We've talked a lot about the mules. We've talked a lot about the people who are running and operating the call services, for example, or doing the collections in some cases across the causeways in Singapore, Malaysia. But now the idea of the investment arm as well This has been a Singapore Today top story. My guest, Sean Duca, founder and principal of the Duca Group.
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25: 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And remember, dip, dunk, drip. Just don't drop. Good day!
10: I need to tell you something. I'm going to prison.
19: What?
24: Meet the captains of lives. To be. Charlize, she's an idealist.
10: I really want to help the inmates here.
26: The princess? 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
28: What? Piece of cake.
29: Scholar Lim, you think grades and paperwork can make you a good prison officer? 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
10: Copy that.
24: But are they really? Starring Tasha Lau as Charlize, Zin Sadali as Sani, Clement Yeo as King, and many more. Fresh Rookies, Full Chaos. The brand new series, Yes, Captain. Special premiere Sunday, 9th August, 8:35 p.m. Right after the National Day Parade. And thereafter, 4 new episodes every Monday on MeWatch.
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0: Thanks so much, as always, for your company. Coming up in just a while, a music maestro who's been instrumental in putting Singapore on the map when it comes to jazz. Singapore's very own King of Swing, Jeremy Montero, marks 50 years in music this year. And he shares with us the moment he knew music would be his life's work. And looking back on that journey, he shares with us his letter to himself as well in just a little while. But first, here's the news.
32: The Singapore government's tech arm, GovTech, will let go of 93 staff in the first stage of what it calls a phased transformation. CNA's Grace Shin with the details.
1: The two-year exercise, which aims to help the agency shift its focus from project delivery to product ownership, will eventually affect up to 9% of its 3,900 workforce. GovTech chairman, that's Chung Kai-fong, stresses that the move is not driven by artificial intelligence, nor is it a cost-cutting or downsizing exercise. GovTech operates digital services such as SingPass, ScamShield, and Parents Gateway. As part of this exercise, affected staff will receive 1 month's salary for every year of service, which is capped at 25 years. And the agency says it has successfully redeployed, quote, a substantial number of officers into new roles. It will continue to internally redeploy affected staff where possible. And for officers in project and vendor management roles that are affected, the agency is offering full salary apprenticeships and retraining programs. Mr. Chung adds that GovTech will support every affected officer with care and respect through this transition,

0: public works, housing contracts and workforce grants. They include the Housing Development Board's approval for season parking applications and renewal worth almost 25 million Singapore dollars, despite applicants not meeting the eligibility criteria. A review of more than 2.6 billion Singapore dollars in training grant disbursements was also done. The report also flagged possible falsified approval emails for appointments of education officers, as well as irregularities in procurement quotations across several government agencies. The government says that it takes the findings seriously and has taken steps to address the lapses. It added that agencies have investigated the root causes thoroughly and taken corrective actions promptly.
1: CNA's Paul Sung. The progressive wage model will be expanded to cover about 1,800 workers in the pest management sector. Tripartite partners say the move will benefit full-time and part-time pest management workers, as well as licensed vector control technicians who are Singapore citizens or permanent residents. The progressive wage model is a structure with pay increases that are meant to be sustainable and proportionate to workers' skills enhancements and productivity improvements. Under the model, employers must pay at least the minimum wage for eligible workers based on their job level and meet training requirements for workers. A tripartite cluster will now be formed to work out how the model will be implemented in the pest management sector. It'll also look at raising professional standards, improving the industry's image, and monitoring compliance and its impact. The Singapore police are warning of a rise in phishing scams impersonating courier companies. At least 43 cases have been reported since last month, with victims losing more than $259,000. Scammers posing as delivery firms like Ninja Van and J&T Express contacted their victims through text messages or email. They claimed parcels could not be delivered because of an invalid address. They then direct victims to fake websites to pay a small re-delivery fee. Some victims unknowingly had their bank cards linked to digital wallets, leading to unauthorized transactions. Police are urging the public to verify delivery messages, use the Scam Shield app, and report suspicious activity immediately. Singapore's largest bank, DBS, aims to nearly double its assets under management to more than $1 trillion. By 2030. This will be driven primarily by its wealth management business, which helps customers invest and plan their finances. The bank also plans to step up integration of technology and artificial intelligence while forging new partnerships to reach more customers. Here's Shi Zi Kun, the bank's group head of consumer banking and wealth management.
2: There's also a lot of interest in investments into Asia. So we also see wealth flowing into Asia. So therefore, for us, when I set this target of $1 trillion, it is really also garnering that rise of wealth in Asia. And actually, that in itself does build on what Singapore has very successfully done over the last few years, not just building a financial hub, but actually a wealth hub with the setup of family offices, trusts.
1: Well, this comes as demand for wealth management services is set to grow across the Asia-Pacific region. DBS says it's using technology for faster onboarding of customers and to provide more personalized financial advice. It's also using AI to reduce manual tasks and free up more time for financial advisors to focus on their clients. To support its next phase of growth, DBS plans to hire over 600 frontline advisors and platform engineers by 2028.
3: In terms of China's...
1: In other news now, the Urban Redevelopment Authority has closed the tender for its mixed-use land parcel at Bayshore Drive, drawing three bids from developers. The highest bid came from Gemini Residential and Gemini Trustee at $2.1 billion, and that works out to about $1,323 per square foot per plot ratio. The site can yield about 1,280 homes and 22,500 square meters of commercial space. It'll also include a bus interchange linked to Bedok South MRT station. Justin Quek is the Deputy Group CEO of Reliant Group. He says the integrated commercial and residential development, together with the

0: direct link to Badauk South MRT station will give future residents excellent connectivity and amenities at their doorstep. China's economy grew at its weakest pace in more than 3 years, reviving debate over whether Beijing could introduce fresh stimulus to deliver on its annual growth target. China's GDP growth cooled to 4.3% in the second quarter. Officials say China's economy remains stable despite mounting pressures 5 months into the U.S.-Iran conflict. Well, Tommy Xia is head of macro research at OCBC Bank, and he says China's AI-related sectors are outperforming while traditional industries remain under pressure.
1: In terms of China's total exports, about 15% came from the AI intermediate goods. So that's really up from only 10.7% we saw in 2025. So that will continue to be the very supporting factor to China. But the downside, of course, is the capital formation is very weak. Consumption is still quite sluggish, I guess. So that will continue to become one of the challenges for the second half of the year. So my guess for the second half, we are thinking maybe the GDP will be still hovering around 4.5-4.6% kind of the range.
0: Iran is threatening to halt energy exports from across the Middle East following Washington's reimposition of a naval blockade on Iranian ports. The warning came as U.S. and Iranian forces exchange fresh attacks across the region. Iranian media, citing the Revolutionary Guards, said Tehran could close all other export corridors that benefit the U.S. and its allies, adding that regional exports would either be shared by all or denied to all. A senior Houthi official separately warned that the group could close the Bab al-Mandeb Strait, the gateway to the Red Sea. The waterway carries Saudi oil shipments and a significant share of global maritime trade. Analysts say Iran has long signaled it could rely on its allies in Yemen to threaten the route, putting two of the world's most important energy arteries at risk. Asia is heavily reliant on Middle Eastern oil, much of which is shipped through the Strait of Hormuz. The death toll from a deadly fire that ripped through a Bangkok bar has climbed to 32. More than 70 others are injured, with at least 24 in critical condition. Thai Prime Minister Anutin Chanwithakun has pledged a sweeping review of entertainment venue laws and regulations. Bangkok is planning to ramp up fire safety inspections after a committee was formed to review safety standards. The government has ordered nationwide inspections of entertainment venues and public buildings to be completed within 30 days. Flames tore through the bar at the Thai capital on Sunday evening, with witnesses reporting a horizontal burst of fire and smoke filling the venue. Investigators said in their initial assessment that an electrical fault may have sparked the fire. And that's the news here on CNA 938. For headlines anytime, stay with us. You can also get those headlines and the full stories on cna.asia. Turning our attention to the traffic situation, a vehicle broken down on the AYE towards Tuas at the Jurong Pier Road exit. Please drive with care also. Another vehicle broken down on the TPE towards the SLE at the Jalan Kayu exit. Another one stalled on the ECP towards Changi after Fort Road. And we've got heavy traffic on Lorne Viaduct towards Braddell between Lorong 6, Tua Payoh, and Upper Thompson Road. Let's take a look at the weather forecast for tomorrow. Now, thundery showers back in the afternoon tomorrow, mainly over the northern, western and central parts of the island. Temperatures tomorrow are still hitting 34 degrees Celsius.
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4: Both sides used missiles, drones and fighter jets before it ended with a ceasefire announcement.
5: Meta has been aggressively hiring in order to challenge rivals such as OpenAI, Google and Anthropic.
0: The shutdown of several outlets has raised questions about the brand's future in Singapore.
6: In the coming months, more than 9,000 new BTO flats are expected to continue attracting buyers.

0: This is CNA 938, where you don't miss a thing. 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Now, a letter to myself with Joel Chua.
1: Thanks so much, as always, for joining us. Our guest today is Singapore's King of Swing. Jeremy Montero is, of course, internationally known for his jazz genius. Over the course of his remarkable 50-year career, Jeremy has played alongside other legends from the jazz world and beyond. James Moody, Lee Ritenour, Bobby McFerrin, Simon and Garfunkel, to name just a few. He's been instrumental in setting the standard and tone for Singapore's music scene. You know, while he is in his element on stage and in the recording studio, Jeremy is also driven by a sense of mission that extends beyond music. And he shares more about that with us in just a little while. But first, Jeremy Montero tells us how, when he was in his mid-teens, he knew music would be his life's calling.
2: Oh, it was actually, I was in my living room at our family home in Pasir Panjang, and I was listening to one of the many records my father used to buy and have at home. And I picked up a Quincy Jones record, and there was a tune there called Brown Ballad, played by Toots Thielemans, the amazing harmonica player, jazz harmonica player. And he used to say that he plays somewhere between a smile and a tear. And actually, at that point, I had not heard him say that. And I felt, wow, this guy really manages to capture amazing emotion with his playing. The tune was written by the great bass player Ray Brown. So maybe that's why it was called Brown Ballad. And then my eyes had tears, and then my mother walked in and says, "Why are you crying in the middle of the living room?" Says, "Oh, Mom, I never heard anything more beautiful than this."

0: And it was, you know, this one of the cathartic moments that made me realize that I want to be a professional musician. And most, you know, more towards jazz than anything else. But of course, I've done everything from jazz to classical to pop, played on more than 300 albums. But that moment was the moment I decided I wanted to become a professional musician.
1: It was a magical moment for you.
0: Yes, it was indeed.
1: When you decided at the age of 14 that this was going to be your career, your life from now on, and you shared this with your parents, yeah, were they encouraging?
0: Well, my mother was. My father didn't want to have anything to do with that because he knew how hard. Because, you know, he was a policeman at first and moonlighted as a Hawaiian guitarist and jazz guitarist in the early 60s. And when the time he 1965, when I was about 5 years old, he actually joined Mobil Oil as an executive. And he only had like an equivalent of an O level at that point, no degree or anything. And he actually managed to climb his way up a company like a Mobil as one of their most valued executives. But he knew that it was a difficult life, you know, and he didn't want to see that for me. So he was actually quite discouraging. Only later on when I was, you know, I started playing professionally at the age of 16 in November of 1976. Only later on, a year later, when he saw that I was getting a regular salary playing at the Club 392, where I was the band leader, I was a young band leader with musicians much older than I was. You know, and also I started playing at EMI Records. So back then, you know, I used to play for albums by Francis Yip, Tracy Huang, Anita Sarawak, and a whole host. I played on more than 300 albums in the 70s and 80s, pop albums. Mm. Then he saw that I was, you know, doing very well. And then he started to back off because he saw that I was determined to forge a career and support myself in my music.
1: Right. Were you doing very well already from the get-go, or were there challenges and bumps in the earlier years?
0: So I guess I was very precocious, you know. If I visualize something, I used to visualize like I want to do this, and even like Toots Thielemans, right? When after I listened to the album and also saw some other people in back and the names on the back of records and so on, I said, one day I'm going to work with these people. And many of the people I said I'm going to work with, like Toots Thielemans and Lee Ritenour and Ernie Watts, I ended up working with them. Ernie Watts, you know, for more than, well, from 1988 until, you know, we almost went on the tour last year, but he decided he didn't want to tour. But, you know, I've been working with many of the musicians that I admired, and Toots was, you know, it was a dream come true to go and work with him at his home, to work our repertoire together for our concerts. In 2003, I went there in 2002, and I visualize, right, I will just do everything possible to make the dream, so to speak, as far as possible, materialize.
1: You worked very, very hard in the early years. I understand that reading one of the earlier interviews that you shared, there was a point, though, that you felt burned out. This was, I think, in the late 80s. Where...
0: Yes, you're right. Somewhere in the 80s. I think it's about 80, maybe 87, something like that. 86, 87.
1: Mm. What were the precursors to that episode?
0: Well, I was working and doing jingles. You know, I did jingles on 1981. I remember the first year I did jingles. For some reason, I did a jingle for Pimple Cream in Long Star 41. Next thing you know, the two other Pimple Cream companies came to ask me. So I started off my career writing three Pimple Cream jingles. and then some other things happened. But I remember I was like, you know, working in the office in the mornings doing admin and, you know, recording the jingle that I'd written for a particular client, work it through the evening, rush home for a little while, have a quick dinner, pat my son on the head and, you know, jump in the car and drive for my gig at the saxophone club or wherever it was I was playing, and finish at 12:30 or 1 o'clock, head back to the studio, mix whatever I did during the day till 2 or 3 in the morning, and then go back and press repeat, you know. And it was just too much. After a while, it took its toll. I mean, I felt very energetic, very strong, very inspired, very driven, but I sort of forgot that I'm a human being, not a machine. Mm. And so one day I got really ill. I was playing at a gig at the Sheraton Hotel, which is a broken down now, at Tanglin, at the bottom of Tanglin Road. And I actually took a drink during my break. And I remember as I was pulling the glass down the glass had a very bad smell. And I said, oh no, this glass wasn't washed properly. So what happened was I went back on stage and halfway through the set, whatever bacteria there was on that glass knocked me out. I fainted and fell off the piano onto the floor. And then and they brought me to hospital, told me I had exhaustion. And exhaustion had actually depleted my immune system completely. And that's why even just a little bit of bacteria on the glass overwhelmed me and took me out, right? And so, so I stayed in hospital for about 4 days recovering. Then the doctor told me, you got to go back and rest at home 2 weeks, no work for you, nothing. And after the 2 weeks, you need to go somewhere on a holiday with your wife. So I actually took a holiday with her. We went to the Gold Coast and Sydney, and even went on a short day trip to an island on the Great Barrier Reef. So that was all very good. But I was walking on the Gold Coast, in the middle of the Gold Coast, and then we were passing a jazz club that was in the basement.
1: Mm.
0: And she said, hey, you want to go and listen to some jazz? He said, no. I said, no, I still cannot stand the sound of music. That was how burnt out I was.
1: Right.
0: And so I promised myself I would never allow. I always observe the amber lights when I'm working too hard, and I'll take short breaks or even longer breaks after a period of sustained pressure. And you know, as much as I love it, you know, it's still a human thing. I mean, the human body is only so much finite resilience, right? So I think it's important to really take your breaks when you need to. The problem, if you can call it that, is that, you know, my work is also my hobby and my passion.
1: Yeah.
0: Right? So now I have a bit of a guiding rule. Basically, something has to be very creatively exciting and exhilarating for me, even if it has no money, or if it's completely not interesting to me, then it has to pay really well.
1: Mm.
0: So that I don't do anything in between anymore.
1: Mm, right.
0: So I'll still do things for free, in fact, if I really love what it is, you know. But if someone comes to me with something that I may have said yes to before that really meant nothing to me creatively, but just maybe want to help a friend out or whatever it is, I have to think very carefully whether or not it's encroaching on my bandwidth and whether I can handle it.
1: Yeah, you've got to be a lot more selective.
0: Yeah.
1: And you're in a position now where you can be a lot more selective.
0: Yeah, yeah. And I'm going to be turn 66 this year. So I start to become very mindful of conserving energy. I think I still have a lot that I have not accomplished yet. I went back to school also in 2023 to study a graduate diploma in film scoring and game scoring, which I graduated from very recently. And now actually contemplating taking a master's degree at the University of West London in classical composition and orchestration. I'm already a visiting professor there in the jazz faculty. So they are quite enamored with that I might be both a student and a visiting professor at the same time. So I haven't given my final decision yet.
1: Right.
0: I have to very soon, because the course, which has been tailor-made for me, starts in August.
1: Right. That would be a very unique position for you to be in.
0: Yeah.
1: And also ambassador for lifelong learning as well.
0: Yes.
1: Your career spans, I believe, almost 5 decades now. Is this the 50th anniversary since you started?
0: Yes, I will be celebrating my 50th anniversary in the business. I hit my 50th year in November this year.
1: Wow.
0: So normally I always do the concert to celebrate the year during the year, the ensuing year, not right at the beginning of the 50th year. But this year, we are going to do the celebration concert at Esplanade on November 14th.
1: That's wonderful.
0: And I have to decide on my idea, because I have so many different ideas on how to do it. You know, and I think I finally got an idea of how to do it, in that the first half will be looking at a retrospect of my work, and the second half will be all my current new work and what direction I am going in from now, so people get I did my 65th birthday concert last year, and that was a pure retrospect,
1: right?
0: And also I did my 45th anniversary, was a pure retrospect. But I think since I still feel like I got so much to do, so much to contribute, I think first half of in the retrospect, I will actually include things that I have not shared before, so material I have not shared before as well. Like I wrote a song for Tracy Huang when I was 14 years old with my classmate in school, Patrick Goh, who's now a doctor, and you know, 10 years later, she recorded it on her first English album.
1: Wow.
0: For Polygram Records. So we'll probably play that song, and then, you know, so some slightly more pop things, and so on, and then move to towards you know, stuff I'm working on now. Mm. You know,
1: so, and we will be looking forward to that in November this year,
0: yes.
1: November of 2026. Absolutely looking forward to that. Okay. As you reflect on 50 years of incredible achievements and memories, is there one particular? I know it's a tough question, but is there one particular memory that stands out for you that speaks to you particularly, that this is why I pursued this path?
0: Yeah, you know, so. I mean, I love people. That's the thing. My father sort of, I inherited this love for people in general, you know, and then able to reconcile the fact that the way I love people are in big crowds, right? I mean, you know, the audience. And then I get to know some of them individually. And then, you know, I have formed many friendships. Many so-called fans have become friends, some of them even close friends over the years. You know, I actually remember sharing this with students sometimes when I'm teaching, you know, that when you, one of the things you got to do is that, you know, if you're playing a gig and someone comes up to you and says, hey, I'm sorry, I got to leave halfway through your gig because tomorrow is my daughter's dance recital. And you say, oh, no, no worries. Thanks a lot for coming for the first set. 2 weeks later, when he walks in your gig, your first question to him after how are you is how was your daughter's dance recital? And when you do this, at first he maybe appear to be contrived or you're thinking about it. But after a while, it becomes becomes a habit for you to remember what people say to you and then try to follow up. And so then you're not just an artist, and they know you don't look at them as just a face in the audience. But if you get to know people, they see that you. Treat them like human beings, which endears any artist to their audience.
1: Jazz legend Jeremy Montero, who shared how he got his love for connecting with people from his late father. In fact, you know, when I asked Jeremy in another part of our conversation what a couple of songs were that meant the most to him personally, Jeremy shared that one of them was a song he composed shortly after his father passed away. Here's an excerpt from that song, Jeremy Montero's Life Goes On.

0: Listening to Life Goes On by Jeremy Montero, our guest today on The Letter to Myself. When the conversation continues in just a little while, Jeremy shares with us what he'd say in his letter to his younger self. Stay with us on CNA 938. The 8:30 news is coming up in about 2 minutes. Good evening.
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2: 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Understand Asia.
0: It's 8:30. Good evening. The Singapore government's tech arm, GovTech, will let go 93 staff in the first stage of what it calls a phased transformation. The two-year exercise, which aims to help the agency shift its focus from project delivery to product ownership, will eventually affect up to 9% of its 3,900-strong workforce. GovTech's chairman Cheng Kai-fong stresses that the move is not driven by artificial intelligence, nor is it a cost-cutting or downsizing exercise. GovTech operates digital services such as SingPass, ScamShield, and Parents Gateway. As part of this exercise, affected staff will receive 1 month's salary for every year of service, capped at 25 years. The agency says it has successfully redeployed, quote, a substantial number of officers into new roles. It'll also continue to internally redeploy affected staff where possible. For officers in project and vendor management roles that are affected, the agency is offering full salary apprenticeships and retraining programs. Well, the union representing statutory board workers says it was able to identify alternatives to retrenchment with early notice of GovTech's restructuring plans. These include the apprenticeships and redeployment of affected staff. The union adds that it was able to secure more support on top of the baseline provisions, including an additional 3 months' payment and prorated bonus. Here's Gabriel Ng, General Secretary at the Amalgamated Union of Statutory Board Employees.
6: Restructuring is never easy for the workers and their families, but with support from the union, together with NTUC and NTUC's E2I, we are focused on helping affected officers move into their new jobs.
0: In a social media post, NTUC's Deputy Secretary General Desmond Chu says that early engagement with the union is key. This to better address concerns, provide support, and help affected workers find jobs. The Manpower Ministry says the newly formed Skills and Workforce Development Agency is working closely with GovTech, PSD, and other public agencies amid the layoffs. This to facilitate redeployment within the sector through advisory and job matching. One analyst says the layoffs come as a surprise, particularly at this scale, and not something typically seen for the public sector. He adds that while jobs within government agencies are traditionally seen as stable, this could signal the need to evolve and build new capabilities to serve Singaporeans. Here's Ivis Tay, Independent Skills and Workforce Consultant.
7: I think it actually sets a precedent for other government agencies. So I do anticipate that other government agencies will somehow follow suit, like sooner or later. Not because they want to downsize or get rid of people, but it's more of the needs have changed, right? As you know, now we live in a very volatile environment, like economically, socially. So the capabilities of the public officers also need to change.
0: Private home sales in June fell by more than 40% on year, with no new projects launched in the past month. Analysts say the seasonal school holiday lull could be a reason, and that buyers are holding out for future launches. Here's Nicholas Mark, Chief Research Officer at Mogul.sg.
8: The inventory of unsold units available for home buyers has run quite low. And one of the reasons is because some of these residential projects that were launched before June, they were taken up very well in the weekends that they were launched. As a result, there's not a lot of attractive units still left in the market.
0: The best-selling projects were in the rest of central region, accounting for more than half of the 156 units sold in June. And that brings total private home sales for the first half of this year to just over 4,100 units, down 9% from the same period last year. Still, analysts expect sales to pick up, with more than 10 projects with over 4,000 units to be potentially launched in the coming months. One in the Lentor area will be launched this weekend. Here's Nicholas Mark once again.
8: I expect this the sales of these projects to be very well taken up, partly because we have not seen any new launches in the past 2 months, and it's a case of pent-up demand meeting pent-up supply. Furthermore, I think based on the sales performance this weekend, other developers will also be encouraged to roll out their new projects.
0: 12 arts and culture leaders have been appointed to the President's Challenge Multiculturalism Panel. The group's key role is to identify learning opportunities and guide programs that champion multicultural arts development in Singapore. Among the panel members are some Cultural Medallion and Young Artist Award recipients. They include prominent theatre director Kok Hing Luen and filmmaker Bu Junfeng, who was also creative director for 3 National Day parades. The panel will also help steer a new $20 million grant aimed at projects that celebrate Singapore's multicultural identity. Applications for the grant close on the 15th of September. And that's the news here on CNA 938. For headlines anytime, stay with us. You can also get those headlines and the full stories on cna.asia. Quick check on the traffic situation now. If you're currently driving, please be aware of a vehicle broken down on the PIE towards Changi after Bedok North Avenue 2. Thanks so much for staying with us on A Letter to Myself on CNA 938. I'm Joel Chua. We're speaking today with one of Singapore's most renowned musicians, Jeremy Montero. You know, Jeremy's name ranks alongside other international jazz legends, many of whom he's performed with, and his work has also appeared in hundreds of albums. In 1988, he became the first Southeast Asian to perform at the prestigious Montreal Jazz Festival. In 2002, he was conferred Singapore's Cultural Medallion, and in 2026, Jeremy marks 50 years of music. Incredible. It's been a remarkable journey, to say the least. Here's what Jeremy says. He'd write in his letter to his younger self.
9: And the first thing I would say is that in my younger years, I used to be quite distracted by luxury items, right? I used to, you know, especially when I was doing jingles, I was making a fair bit of money. So I used to like cars. So I used to spend money on cars and expensive watches. And I realized that, you know, what I would tell myself is work as though you want to buy a Ferrari, but when you got the money, don't buy it. You know,
10: to what learn. Would you do with the money?
9: No, because there's so much more. The thing about it is that as an artist, right, as a musician, the most valuable commodity, and I think this applies to everyone, not just artists or musicians, the most valuable commodity we can have other than health is time. And I think, you know, I would have done things to make myself more time wealthy, because when you got a lot, especially since we do this mostly on a freelance basis, right? So very often we're not earning a fixed salary, very often there are many years where we're only surviving from freelance income. If you don't spend money foolishly and you keep your income and you save your money and, you know, and at some point invest some of it, then what it means that if now I want to write a symphony, I want to write 10 new songs for a new album, I don't have to worry that if this next 2 weeks or 1 month, if I disappear, if I don't work, I can still provide for my family, for myself, pay the rent or pay the mortgage or have enough money to take care of any emergencies that come my way. So I think when as an artist, when you earn money and you save and you keep a fair bit of it, and not, you know, I mean, of course, you know, you can do the small items that you can go on a little holiday or whatever it is. It doesn't matter, you know. And I always tell people, buy a car 3 or 4 or 5 times, or buy a home, you know, 2 or 3 times lower than what you can afford, because the money buys you time. Mm. And I think, so the first thing I would say to myself is to learn to save enough money so that I can have the most precious commodity that I can have control of, which is time.
0: Thank you very much for sharing that. I think that's priceless and timeless advice.
9: Thank you.
0: What's your second message in your letter to your younger self?
9: Okay, so, you know, here I am now going back to school and studying, you know, I guess it's always good to have continuing education, but there are many things that I didn't do, and I had to go and make U-turns to go back and pick up. It's almost life, or even life in music is like a bit of a video game, right? So you go from one level to another of a video game, and you reach a particular level, and you're going to fight this black knight, but you realize that you didn't pick up your the right sword or the right shield 2 levels ago because you're just in a hurry to get to the next level. So I think the next thing I would say is that don't be in a hurry to go to the next level when you have not acquired the knowledge and skills that you need for the present level that will put you and augur well for you when you moved on to the next level in life. Mm. So I think you know, to just not look for shortcuts, to always you know, of course, yeah, you know, you need to have propulsion, especially in this world that just whizzes past now, but at the same time is to make sure that you acquire the commensurate skills and competencies before you try to push yourself too far forward. Mm. Or even if you push yourself, I'll give you an example where I had to push myself forward. Like one time I had never written music for an orchestra, and while I played for this a Chinese singer at EMI Records, his name was Wu Kang, and his manager and I liked my playing so much, he asked me, called me one day, hey, Wu Kang is doing another album, and not only does he want you to play on it, I was asking whether you can write all the arrangements for the orchestra. Would that be something that you would be able to do? And I never written a single note for a 30-piece orchestra, which is what. And I said, when is the album going to be? He says, oh, in about 9 months' time. Okay, no problem. And I hadn't even had the first lesson on arrangement. And I remember that I then went and industriously, you know, being a very busy bee, learning about writing for a large ensemble. And then also my uncle, by marriage, my uncle John Lee, who was the arranger for the SPC Orchestra, and he actually would give me lessons. You know, he would scold me, how can you write a trumpet part so much, so high? You think you're asking Superman to play trumpet? You know, and he would actually teach me about range, discipline, and so on and so forth. And so there we were, like 9 months later, in front of a band and the string players and the brass players. Wu Kang's in a booth singing his guide vocals, because obviously he would go back and redo his vocals properly. Yeah, me standing in front of the orchestra and conducting the orchestra. And so I would say, so in a way, yeah, you know.
0: But it worked out for you.
9: It worked out very well. And then from then on, I knew I could do this as well. Mm. I would say, don't forget to acquire whatever skills you need for the next level you want to go to. So obviously, this particular time, I was going to the next level in 9 months. So in 9 months, all I did was try to acquire the skills, the right sword and the right shield, so that on that date in front of the orchestra, I would be ready. Mm. I mean, it was very stressful to do that, of course. Mm. But then there's no shortcuts. So, of course, there's luck. You know, I mean, I think I consider myself very lucky. I've always, you know, luck has often been described as being, you know, when ability and opportunity meet. So I guess that was, although my ability was not quite there yet, I made sure that I did it in time for the recording session.
0: Right. So get your sword and your shield ready first in the earlier stages of that video game of life.
9: Yes.
0: Before you meet the final boss or the big boss.
9: Yes, yes.
0: What is there a third message in your letter to your younger self?
9: I think that being able to balance life you know, very the problem with being involved in the arts or even sports, I suppose, is that, you know, the discipline is the be all and end all, you know, and you don't apportion the right amount of time to things that are important in your life, like your loved ones, your family, your close friends, and your, you know, extended family and so on. So I guess in that, you know, before I would only care about the work, and I'm so thankful that, you know, not everyone abandoned me, because when I started to realize family and friends and are also very important, there were people who were still around. They just always were around, always waiting for me. But I guess I even at a young age, even when you're starting to develop your career, to always be mindful of that work is not life, life is life, you know, and then you have to live your life and find this correct balance. Now I think the balance can be lopsided. Some people just don't care about their passion, they don't care about their work. To them, work is just the thing that they do to get their salary at the end of the month. And you can see that a lot now. There's no dedication, there's no ownership in a lot of situations. So you must have that ownership and a dedication. I also have a very interesting thing I shared in my book, Late Night Thoughts of a Jazz Musician, and that for someone to learn to distinguish between your work and your job.
10: Mm.
9: So your job is the thing that you do to pay the bills.
10: Yes.
9: And your work is your life mission. So, for example, someone could be a taxi driver is his job, Monday to Friday, but Saturday and Sunday, maybe he chooses to volunteer at a neighborhood grassroots organization or the Salvation Army or whatever, and that's his work.
10: Mm.
9: And I think as a musician, as an artist, in the beginning, you might find your work and your job is completely distinct, but as you become more accepted and get more opportunities to spend more time with your art, you can actually spend more and more time. After a while, your job is also your work, or your work is also your job.
10: Yes.
9: But in the beginning, you may need to distinguish the two.
10: What is your life mission? You used that expression earlier.
9: Well, you know, I mean, I don't have any super lofty life ambitions other than to produce the best music I can possibly produce. You know, I do have a lot of other activities on the side which I don't always talk about. I mean, I also now became a writer a few years ago, and my first literary book won 2 literary awards. Which is, and I'm working on a...
10: What's the title of the book?
9: Late Night Thoughts of a Jazz Musician. It won the Golden Door Awards, which is the local awards for truth-telling in literature.
10: Mm.
9: Because at a time when there were a lot of fake news started to appear. And then the second thing is, the second award I got was a silver medal from the Rex Kamavia organization. Rex Kamavia, of course, is the founder of iCongo, which is a humanitarian organization that is affiliated to the United Nations, and he was one of the early founders of the TED Talks as well.
10: Mm.
9: So I was very, very surprised and pleased to receive a bronze medal for that book as well.
10: Okay.
9: So I actually have finished the first draft of book 2 of Late Night Thoughts of a Jazz Musician. I am also working now with a journal, well-known journalist, Kanan Chandran, who used to be for a long time, quite a well-known journalist, still very active in the scene.
10: Mm.
9: I'm writing a history book about jazz in Singapore from 1965 till today, 60 years of jazz. And then the third book I'm writing is my memoirs. So very happy that World Scientific has agreed to publish all 3 books. So I have to finish them all within the next 2.5 years. And no, because I don't have enough to do, right?
10: Jazz maestro, very busy man, Jeremy Montero. When we continue in just a little while, Jeremy shares more about what he's looking forward to for the rest of this year, with a very special concert happening in November. Stay with us on A Letter to Myself on CNA 938. Quick check on the traffic situation at this time. We are about 12 minutes to 9 o'clock. If you're driving now, please be aware of a vehicle broken down on the ECP towards Changi after Fort Road. Look out also for roadworks on Raffles Boulevard towards Raffles Link after Nickel Highway. Please avoid lanes 2 and 3. More roadworks on Orchard Road towards Nickel Highway after Orange Grove. Please avoid lane 4 there. And we've got heavy traffic on the BKE towards Woodlands and the Woodlands Road exit. Do drive with care, or try to give the area there a miss if you can at this point in time. ¶¶ Thanks so much for staying with us on The Letter to Myself. We're speaking today with jazz great Jeremy Montero. You know, while Jeremy, of course, is most in his element on stage and in the recording studio, he contributes in many other ways off stage as well. Along with a number of visiting professorships and fellowships, he's also the chairman and co-founder of Compass, which is the organization that protects the copyright interests of music creators.
9: And recently, I've been asked to sit on the Manpower Committee for the National Arts Council, as well as chair or lead its subcommittee on livelihoods. Mm. So that's very important to me because I feel that I together with my compatriots on those two committee and subcommittee, that we are going to try our best to make sure that that freelance artists and artists in general in Singapore of all disciplines will be able to carve out a decent livelihood in this thing that we love so much.
10: Mm. It comes back to the people, doesn't it? Like yeah. What you shared earlier, when I asked you, is there a particular experience that you know you find affirming that you know this is the path that I've chosen and it's the right path for me? And you said it's really about the relationships of people around me. Yes. And I'm hearing echoes of that in what you just shared. It's about taking care of the community, the professional community.
9: Yes.
10: That's what's in a way driving you?
9: Yes. You know, I mean, compared to some of the other things that great people have done for people, whether whether it's Nelson Mandela or whether it's Mother Teresa. I remember I once received an award from Sri Chin Moy, who's a very famous guru, and his organization, the Sri Chin Moy organization, also has an office and is affiliated to the United Nations. It's called the Lifting Up the World with a Oneness Heart Award, right? And when I was offered when I was told I was going to receive the award, I said, "I, how can I? You know, I mean, Pope John Paul, Nelson Mandela, and Mother Teresa, I don't even have the right to tie their shoelace." And my musician friend in Chicago said, "Yeah, but none of them can press a C7 sharp 11 chord the way you do. And you're getting the award for that, not for saving millions," right? So I guess, you know, in my own little way, I mean, in a very modest way, basically to spread music, the love of music, in particular jazz, you know, the Jazz Association Singapore. I'm so proud that, you know, we've been around for 10 years. We celebrate 10 years this year in September, and we've already put 15 people through college, right? Mm. In universities to get their jazz bachelor's or master's degrees in America or here. And besides being an organization that presents jazz, so I guess we just find the way that we can be useful.
10: But the highlight of this year would have to be what's happening in November, your 50th anniversary concert.
9: Yes, that's on November 14th at the Esplanade Concert Hall. So I'm looking forward to that as well.
10: Right. Thank you so much for sharing, Jeremy. You shared with us that letter to your younger self earlier. If you could write another one this time to wrap everything up, another letter this time to your future self, what would you say in this letter to your future self?
9: I think my future self, besides wanting to continue to be making music and different music, right? Because I'm trying arming myself with new skills. I recently graduated from the Film Scoring Academy of Europe with a postgrad diploma in film scoring and gaming, and now thinking about embarking on another course in classical composition, because I actually started off life as a classical trained pianist. Mm. So I find a great affinity for classical music along with jazz now, would be to just make all the music that I can make, try to produce and create things that would continue to resonate long after I'm gone, and to really... I really love traveling. I have constant wanderlust. So I really want to continue to travel, to see people around the world who I know and love, also to see new places I've never been to.
10: What is that one place that you want to go to that you've not been to before?
9: Oh, interesting. I guess I want to go and visit some of the less mainstream places, right? I've been to all the main places, but I'm very curious about Montenegro, Slovenia, parts of Italy that I have not gone to, like Sicily and so on and so forth. And Japan. I stopped going to Japan since the Fukushima nuclear accident. But before that, I used to go and perform there all the time. So I want to go back to Japan, particularly since I'm also writing the movie score for a movie about a Japanese samurai by the name of Takayama Ukon, who was actually a samurai in the 16th century. He was famous for spreading Catholicism in Japan. And the story that is actually being done by a local movie house with a Hollywood movie house is an animation movie. It's about his life, his ups and downs, and then his exile. When he was given the choice to either be executed or go into exile, he went to exile in the Philippines. So that's I wanted to go to Japan and just kind of infuse myself with more of that feeling.
10: Mm. If there was one phrase that would sum up, you know, what you'd say in that letter to your future self, what would that phrase or that sentence be?
9: Everything will be all right. Just do whatever it is that you have to do.
10: Jazz legend Jeremy Montero. My sincere thanks to Jeremy for sharing with us his journey and his letter to himself. You know, I wanted to end off on a fitting note. Another piece that Jeremy shared with me that was rather special to him, he says, is a track in his 2024 album entitled Tapestry. That's the name of the album. It's a track that captures the emotional essence and the depth of his remarkable journey over 50 years and more, expressed in the most resonant and heartfelt way. Here's an excerpt from that piece by Jeremy Montero entitled Nostalgia.

0: Their personally meaningful track to Jeremy Montero, Nostalgia. Jeremy celebrates 50 years of music this year, and we'll be marking that very special milestone with a concert in November. My sincere thanks to Jeremy Montero for sharing with us his journey and his letter to himself. I'm Joel Chua. This has been A Letter to Myself on CNA 938.
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0: Good evening, it's 9 o'clock. I'm Joel Chua. Coming up in just a little while, you've heard of island hopping. How about continent hopping? We'll be traveling to Norway, go dog sledding there, and then head over to Japan's Kyushu Island for some hot springs pudding and then over to China for some tranquil R&R escapades. Evelyn Teo is Melanie Olivero's guest on Destination Anywhere in just a little while. Stay with us for that conversation after the 9 o'clock news. And then after the 9:30 news, we'll be joining Daniel Martin and his guest as they make sense of the Nutri-Grade labels for the amount of sugar in drinks and how you can make that labeling system work better for your particular health condition. Stay with us for that conversation on Health Matters after the 9:30 news. But first, it's now 1 minute past 9 o'clock. Good evening. The Singapore government's tech arm, GovTech, will let go 93 staff in the first stage of what it calls a phased transformation. CNA's Grace Chin with the details.
1: The two-year exercise, which aims to help the agency shift its focus from project delivery to product ownership, will eventually affect up to 9% of its 3,900 workforce. GovTech chairman, that's Chen Kaifeng, stresses that the move is not driven by artificial intelligence, nor is it a cost-cutting or downsizing exercise. GovTech operates digital services such as SingPass, ScamShield, and Parents Gateway. As part of this exercise, affected staff will receive 1 month's salary for every year of service, which is capped at 25 years. And the agency says it has successfully redeployed, quote, a substantial number of officers into new roles. It will continue to internally redeploy affected staff where possible. And for officers in project and vendor management roles that are affected, the agency is offering full salary apprenticeships and retraining programs. Mr. Chung adds that GovTech will support every affected officer with care and respect through this transition, regardless if the affected workers continue with GovTech, take up other roles in the public service, or even move beyond it entirely.
0: Grace Chin with that report. Well, GovTech's chairman, Chung Kaifeng, has explained what he described as difficult choices in a note to his staff. He says that delaying this transition would leave critical government systems harder to

0: shape system architecture and continuously improve critical digital services. Mr. Cheng says vendors will remain key partners, but accountability for GovTech's core systems will now rest with the agency. He also stressed that the shift began well before the current wave of AI. Take services like SingPass, Parents Gateway and CDC vouchers. Mr. Cheng says they cannot simply be built once, handed to a vendor and considered as complete. Instead, they must be continuously operated, secured and improved. He adds that GovTech could not rely on natural attrition because every year of delay widens the gap between what Singaporeans need and what the agency's current operating model can deliver. Mr. Cheng says the decision was a difficult one, but one he and the leadership team stand behind. For affected officers taking up retraining, Mr. Cheng says GovTech will not put them through months of training without a genuine opportunity to move into a new role. He stresses that the exercise is not a judgment of their commitment, performance or the value of their contributions. To those staying on, Mr. Cheng urges them to honour the contributions of colleagues who are leaving by making sure the transformation delivers real change and is more than just another organisational restructuring.
1: Sabrina Ng reporting. Singapore's Auditor General's Office has flagged several public agencies for lapses after possible falsified approvals, questionable quotations, and irregular procurement records were found in its latest annual audit. The report says such practices undermine the integrity of the audit process and cast doubt on the authenticity of records submitted for scrutiny. CNA's Paul Sung with the details.
2: The audit has also led to police reports involving several public agencies. The findings span public works, housing contracts and workforce grants. They include the Housing Development Board's approval for season parking applications and renewal worth almost 25 million Singapore dollars, despite applicants not meeting the eligibility criteria. A review of more than 2.6 billion Singapore dollars in training grant disbursements was also done. The report also flagged possible falsified approval emails for appointments of education officers, as well as irregularities in procurement quotations across several government agencies. The government says that it takes the findings seriously and has taken steps to address the lapses. It added that agencies have investigated the root causes thoroughly and taken corrective actions promptly.
1: Paul Sung there. The progressive wage model will be expanded to cover about 1,800 workers in the pest management sector. Tripartite partners say the move will benefit full-time and part-time pest management workers, as well as licensed vector control technicians who are Singapore citizens or permanent residents. The progressive wage model is a structure with pay increases that are meant to be sustainable and proportionate to workers' skills enhancement and productivity improvements. Under the model, employers must pay at least the minimum wage for eligible workers based on their job level and meet training requirements for workers. A tripartite cluster will now be formed to work out how the model will be implemented in the pest management sector. It'll also look at raising professional standards, improving the industry's image, and monitoring compliance and its impact. The Singapore police are warning of a rise in phishing scams impersonating courier companies. At least 43 cases have been reported since last month, with victims losing more than $259,000. Scammers posing as delivery firms like Ninja Van and J&T Express contacted their victims through text messages or email. They claimed parcels could not be delivered because of an invalid address. They then direct victims to fake websites to pay a small redelivery fee. Some victims unknowingly had their bank cards linked to digital wallets, leading to unauthorized transactions. Police are urging the public to verify delivery messages, use the Scam Shield app, and report suspicious activity immediately. Singapore's largest bank, DBS, aims to nearly double its assets under management to more than $1 trillion by 2030. This will be driven primarily by its wealth management business, which helps customers invest and plan their finances. The bank also plans to step up integration of technology and artificial intelligence while forging new partnerships to reach more customers. Here's Shi Zikun, the bank's group head of consumer

0: consumer banking and wealth management.
1: There's also a lot of interest in investments into Asia. So we also see wealth flowing into Asia. So therefore, for us, when I set this target of $1 trillion, it is really also garnering that rise of wealth in Asia. And actually, that in itself does build on what Singapore has very successfully done over the last few years, not just building a financial hub, but actually a wealth hub with the setup of family offices, trust.
0: This comes as demand for wealth management services is set to grow across the Asia-Pacific region. DBS says it's using technology for faster onboarding of customers and to provide more personalized financial advice. It's also using AI to reduce manual tasks and free up more time for financial advisors to focus on their clients. To support its next phase of growth, DBS plans to hire over 600 frontline advisors and platform engineers by 2028. And that's the news here on CNA 938. For headlines anytime, stay with us. You can also get those headlines and the full stories on cna.asia. Let's take a look at the traffic situation now on the roads. You've got a vehicle broken down on the ECP towards Changi after Fort Road. We've also got roadworks on the TPE towards the SLE after Tampines Avenue 7. Please avoid lane 3. And we're also roadworks on the TPE towards the PIE. This is at the Loyang Avenue exit. Please drive safely there as well. Weatherwise, tomorrow, thundery showers back. This will be mainly in the afternoon over northern, western and central parts of Singapore. Temperatures reaching 34 degrees Celsius. Coming up in just about a minute and a half. Destination Anywhere with Melanie Olivero. Stay with us.
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4: I need to tell you something. 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
6: 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To be. 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
6: 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And thereafter, 4 new episodes every Monday on MeWatch.
13: Let's get some travel tips when exploring Norway, Japan and China in today's Destination Anywhere. On CNA 938, I'm Melanie Olivero. My guest lives to experience the abundance of life, especially while traveling, exploring and discovering new places, people and cuisine. In Japan, we'll, together with her, visit a charming floral village, go for some hot springs action and explore a castle. In China, we're going to take things easy with long walks, enjoying cafe culture there and even learning a traditional art form as well. But first, let's go to Norway, experience the Northern Lights, spend a night in an ice hotel, and then go dog sledding. Let's relive the adventures of Evelyn Teo. She's the Chief Marketing Officer at LAC, the wellness and nutritional supplement brand. Hey, Evelyn, welcome to CNA 938. You're quite the adventurer. So let's get some tips from you. So we start with a very exciting trip you had when it came to Norway, a country I also visited. You went to Tromsø, the largest city in northern Norway, where you chased the Northern Lights. So how were you guided there? And what do the Northern Lights look when it comes to the naked eye, us just looking up and seeing it?
5: Hi, Melanie. Thanks for having me. Tromsø was definitely one of the most memorable trips that I had. The Northern Lights was really mysterious to me because we had everything planned. Every day we had one tour that was planned, from a boat tour to car tours to bus tours, and nothing worked out except for bus tours. Our boat tour was actually cancelled twice.
1: Ooh.
5: So lucky us, thank God we managed to get another bus tour, and the guides were really very experienced as well as professional.
13: Yeah.
5: So they were telling us, bring your passport along, because if we can't see any tonight, we might bring you to Finland.
13: Oh my goodness.
5: Yeah. And it was, why I say it's mysterious, because the guide started with, hey, look, the light is there. And we were looking out to the dark sky and wondering, what are you talking about? Then we, okay, it's okay. We see some white smoke. It looks like white smoke. So what we did is we used our phone cameras and capture it on slow motion.
13: Oh.
5: Yeah, I think it's, I can't remember what the word is, right? But and then it appeared on the phone.
13: Oh.
5: And that to me was something really amazing.
13: Yeah.
5: That even though the naked eye couldn't see, you could capture it on the phone.
13: So you
5: usually
13: can't even see the green light.
5: You can't see the green light.
13: Oh.
5: Yeah.
13: Were you disappointed yet thrilled at the same time?
5: I was, actually, because I was thinking, I see all the photos, right? You
13: yeah.
5: will see everybody saying, oh, you know, the Northern Lights is so nice. They've got so many colours. I was expecting to see it. Then when I looked at it, it was nothing but a smoke.
13: Yeah.
5: But you learn to capture it yeah. later on anyway,
13: yeah.
5: because then you become the first one. Hey, I think it's over there. Let's try and see. So it becomes a mystery of sorts, where you take the phone up and just basically point it and see if the light is there.
13: You really have to chase it, yeah?
5: yeah.
13: You need to develop an eye for it. You also spent the night in an ice hotel, and then you went dog sledding too. Before you tell us about the dog sledding, I understand that visitors sleep in this ice hotel. Visitors sleep on a block of ice topped with a mattress, and then indoor temperatures can reach below 0 degrees Celsius, sometimes between -5 to -8 degrees Celsius. So, Evelyn, how was that for you? How did you keep warm while sleeping?
5: Yes, this ice hotel was an eye-opener.
13: Uh-huh.
5: I think when we booked it, we didn't think it was fully ice, fully snow. We thought it would be maybe heated up and
13: yeah.
5: you'll be cozy inside. But so it was quite a surprise. We walked in, there were full setups of dining tables, dining chairs, benches, carving, and it's no carving.
13: Oh.
5: So they actually put up a projection and showed us how they built the ice hotel. So apparently every year, they will spend a few months building it. And then when it approaches summer, they will tear it all down.
13: Yeah.
5: So it was interesting. They said that not the ice hotel will look different every single year.
13: Ah, so the, like you said, the benches, everything made of ice, and your bed too.
5: Yes, the bed
13: How did you keep warm?
5: So for the, when you sleep,
13: yeah.
5: they will give you a sleeping bag as well as a thermal cover.
13: Okay.
5: And they expect you to be as lightly clothed as possible.
13: Huh?
5: They want you to remove all your thick jackets, etc. Because they say if you use the thick jackets, the thermal will not work properly. The sleeping bag will not work properly.
13: Oh.
5: So we had to sort of run out in the snow to get across to the ice hotel with the sleeping bag just around your body.
13: So you just wear your pajamas.
5: Yes.
13: That's it.
5: Yes.
13: One layer.
5: Yes, one layer.
13: Very brave, are you? But what, nice and cozy?
5: Yes, nice and cozy. I love the cold. I think I should move out of Singapore.
13: Tropical girl wants to keep cold. What about the dog sledding, Evelyn?
5: Oh, the dog sledding was cute.
13: Yeah.
5: We were expecting bigger dogs. The dogs were a little bit skinny.
13: Oh, skinny, yeah.
5: They were a little bit skinny.
13: Okay.
5: And there were multiple dogs. But we, one thing we realized was we have to run and move, especially when it goes upslope. So the guide was saying, oh, the dogs will need a little help from you. So when we are going upslope, the dogs practically stop. until you start pushing the sled together. So there is one person sitting on a sled, the other one is standing to control it, to brake, etc. But you, the one standing would have to do the hard work of running together with the dogs. Otherwise, the dogs will not move. So that was an experience for us. And I think anybody who would like to try dog sledding, better make sure that you're fit or you bring somebody really fit so that you don't have to be the one running and you can just sit on a sled.
13: So were you the fit one?
5: No, I started off.
13: Yeah.
5: And then halfway through, I swapped with my friend. It's good to bring a young friend along.
13: Then the actual sledding itself, what was that like?
5: The actual sledding was, it brought us around the mountain, so it was really very nice. Very thick snow. They taught us if you fell, you cannot let go of the sled.
13: Okay.
5: You must hold on to the sled, and then if it moves, then you just move.
13: Oh, so it's quite thrilling. The dogs were quite fast.
5: The dogs were quite fast when it's flat.
13: Yeah.
5: Then they will just stop.
13: Oh, so sometimes, so it's start and stop and sometimes fairly long distances.
5: Yes, correct.
13: Depending on the dogs.
5: Yes.
13: Okay. From Norway, we head to Japan's Kyushu Island. Can you tell us what's it like exploring the, how do you say it, Yufuin? Or how do you say it, Evelyn, the Japanese floral village?
5: Honestly, I have no idea. Okay, I would say it's Yufuin too.
13: Okay, so it's spelled Y-U-F-U-I-N, Yufuin Floral Village, which some people say is just as charming as England's Cotswolds Village. And then after that, you tell us what it's like visiting the very majestic looking Kumamoto Castle. So what about this floral village that you like?
5: When I went there, I didn't know what to expect.
13: Yeah.
5: So when I saw when I enter it, I saw this little small cottages. They are just really little and all the doors are really little, very short. You have to bend down in order to fit in. Otherwise you might knock your head. And I'm not very tall to start with. So I would imagine the taller ones would have difficulty entering them. And they are just little ones where you get a little bit of knickknacks. I think it's precious because there will be places where you go and it's just a lot of very commercialized souvenirs.
13: Oh, yeah.
5: But this is quite different. So you get to see, you still get a bit of tourist stuff here and there, like the photo taking with the owl, etc. But I think the little huts or the cottages that you call it gives you another feel.
13: A lot of flowers everywhere. Floral village, they call it?
5: Yes. But when I went, because it was winter, so there's not a lot of flowers, but you can feed Bambi there.
13: You can feed deer there?
5: Yeah, there's a deer right at the entrance.
13: Oh, yeah. So cute.
5: Yeah, it is so cute. You can feed ducks too.
13: Okay, well then, so remember everyone, this one is called the Yufuin Floral Village in Kyushu. Very charming cottages. Remember to duck accordingly if the entrances you're taller than the entrances. What about Kumamoto Castle? What's that about?
5: So, like any other parts of Japan, the castles are always a highlight.
13: Yeah.
5: So even though I went with my family, that particular day I went to explore the castle on my own. It was really huge. And I think something I learned about myself is I was never interested in history. But when I went to this castle, I read everything.
13: Wow.
5: Yeah, I just like how they describe why they built the castle, the war, what kind of fights they had, why is the castle built, etc. And I think I took a few hours at the castle.
13: It's quite grey and imposing. I've seen pictures.
5: Yes, it is. But it's actually very beautiful. So, and it's not as crowded as people would have thought. But then when you want to go to a castle, usually I would recommend going first thing in the morning. The weather will be nicer. It will be less people and probably a little bit less daunting. I actually have some photos that I took that didn't have, I don't think there were any crowd.
13: Okay.
5: And my friend thought I photoshopped them all away. So I think the interesting thing was I bought a ticket that had entrance tickets to three places. So there was this little museum that I don't think most people would go, but it's an interactive museum. So it's quite small and it's nice that you can go. So it's just walking distance from the castle itself.
13: Okay.
5: You can go in, take a look at and take a lot more photos there. Because they have photos of, they have this AI photo that will put you on top of a horse, show you like wearing an armor, as well as one that has this traditional kimono that you can just put on. They even provide selfie stick for you to take photos.
13: Oh, okay. So there's this other attraction near the Kumamoto Castle, yeah? Mm. Evelyn, you also visited Kyushu's Hells of Beppu Hot Springs. You also tried the famous Jikko Kumushi pudding, which is prepared using hot spring steam. It sounds so delicious and perfect for social media photos. What was that like for you?
5: So for the hot springs,
13: yeah.
5: A lot of people think that when you go to Japan, you must go to onsen. Yeah. This one is more for viewing. So it comes in all different colors, the bright blue, and then you have to wait there because the smoke, you need to, the smoke to go away before you can see the colors. So there are like blue ones, green ones. I didn't visit every single one, but the ones I picked had like red,
13: they
5: red
13: lit
5: water.
13: It, is it? Or no, the water was actually
5: The water was blue, and then there was another one that was red.
13: Naturally. Oh.
5: But it was quite funny. If I may put it in perspective, it reminded me. There was one that reminded me of a little bit of our construction where, it's the mud kind of thing. But it was still an eye-opener.
13: Yeah.
5: I think it's nice because the weather is cooling. Mm. And then you look at all the onsen that is so hot. You feel like, oh, it would be nice if I can just soak in one of them.
13: But you didn't. It was there for viewing.
5: Yes, it was there for viewing.
13: Natural colours as well. Lots of steam. You kept your distance. And then the pudding.
5: Mm. Ah. The pudding was something that we thought, since we are there, we should try the pudding. Pudding in Japan is always nice. Okay. And that particular pudding had a very nice eggy taste.
13: Okay.
5: Yeah, so it was quite unique to me. And like you say, it's good for social media. So it's more like, hey, I've done that.
13: So it was an egg pudding. They don't give soy alternatives, lah. This is just a traditional egg pudding.
5: Correct. It is.
13: Sweet, savory?
5: It is sweet.
13: Is there like a nice treacle or sauce, sweet sauce we can put on it that they do, or you just eat it like that?
5: They put some sweet sauce on the pudding itself. But what is interesting about that place is besides the pudding, they have different eggs for you as well.
13: Oh my goodness.
5: Yeah.
13: You can choose your egg.
5: Yeah, so you can, it's sort of, besides the pudding, you can have the eggs as well. So they do have boiled onsen egg or the soft boiled eggs. And it's always a delight to eat eggs in Japan.
0: I fully agree. Ideas for my next holiday as well. Evelyn Teo, Chief Marketing Officer at LAC, which is the wellness and nutritional supplement brand, speaking with Melanie Olivero on this evening's Destination Anywhere. 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We are about 3.5 minutes to the 9:30 news. 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I'm Joel Chua.
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13: 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This in turn hurt the health of the coral reef.
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0: It's 9:30. Good evening. The Singapore government's tech arm, GovTech, will let go 93 staff in the first stage of what it calls a phased transformation. The two-year exercise was aimed to help the agency shift its focus from project delivery to product ownership, will eventually affect up to 9% of its 3,900 workforce. GovTech's chairman Chung Kai Fong says the move is not driven by artificial intelligence, nor is it a cost-cutting or downsizing exercise. Sabrina Ng with the details. We'll bring you that report by Sabrina Ng in just a moment. Stay with us here on CNA 938.
26: A shift driven by the growing complexity of government digital services, from an agency behind apps familiar to Singaporeans, such as SingPass and Scam Shield. GovTech says the transformation will deliver more reliable, secure and responsive digital services. But that also means a different mix of skills needed, which includes software engineers, product managers, cybersecurity experts, and more. The first phase of transformation will affect teams at their headquarters and those forward deployed to agencies. GovTech says it will prioritize redeployment where possible. For the 93 officers leaving GovTech, they will receive 1 month's salary for every year of service, capped at 25 years. Affected staff will also receive an additional 3 months' pay to help them through the transition. Salary and benefits will continue during the 6-week handover and notice period. Career guidance and job matching support will also be provided within the public service and beyond. Those asked to stay on to complete handovers or operate critical systems will receive an additional completion payment. Officers in affected project and vendor management roles will be offered full pay apprenticeships of up to 18 months, along with structured retraining. The program combines technical training with hands-on project experience to allow them to potentially move to product, design or engineering roles. Participants can also apply for vacancies within GovTech or elsewhere in the public service. The Public Service Division will provide career transition support. GovTech did not answer queries from CNA on the profile and roles of affected staff and the total cost of the restructuring exercise. It says it is working closely with PSD, the Skills and Workforce Development Agency, and the Union for Statutory Board Workers to provide personalised support.
0: Sabrina Ungva, well, the union representing statutory board workers says it was able to identify alternatives to retrenchment with early notice of GovTax restructuring plans. These include the apprenticeship and redeployment of affected staff. The union adds that it was able to secure more support on top of the baseline provisions, including an additional 3 months' payment and prorated bonus. Here's Gabriel Ng, General Secretary at the Amalgamated Union of Statutory Board Employees.
1: Restructuring is never easy for the workers and their families, but with support from the union, together with NTUC and NTUC's E2I, we are focused on helping affected officers move into their new jobs.
0: Well, in a social media post, NTUC's Deputy Secretary General Desmond Chu says that early engagement with the union is key, and this to better address concerns, provide support, and help affected workers find jobs. The Manpower Ministry says the newly formed Skills and Workforce Development Agency is working closely with GovTech, the PSD, and other public agencies amid the layoffs. This to facilitate redeployment within the sector through advisory and job matching. One analyst says the layoffs come as a surprise, particularly at this scale, and it's not something typically seen in the public sector. He adds that while jobs within government agencies are traditionally seen as stable, this could signal the need to evolve and build new capabilities to serve Singaporeans. Here's Yves Tay, Independent Skills and Workforce Consultant.
4: I think it actually sets a precedent for other government agencies. So I do anticipate that other government agencies will somehow follow suit, like sooner or later. Not because they want to downsize or get rid of people, but it's more of the needs have changed, right? As you know, now we live in a very volatile environment, right? Economically, socially. So the capabilities of the public officers also need to change.
0: Singapore's Auditor General's office has flagged several public agencies for lapses after possible falsified approvals, questionable quotations, and irregular procurement records were found in its latest annual audit. The report says such practices undermined the integrity of the audit process and cast doubt on the authenticity of records submitted for scrutiny. CNA's Paul Sung tells us more.
6: The audit has also led to police reports involving several public agencies. The findings span public works, housing contracts and workforce grants. They include the Housing Development Board's approval for season parking applications and renewal worth almost 25 million Singapore dollars, despite applicants not meeting the eligibility criteria. A review of more than 2.6 billion Singapore dollars in training grant disbursements was also done. The report also flagged possible falsified approval emails for appointments of education officers, as well as irregularities in procurement quotations across several government agencies. The government says that it takes the findings seriously and has taken steps to address the lapses. It added that agencies have investigated the root causes thoroughly and taken corrective actions promptly.
0: Paul Sung there, and that's the news here on CNA 938. For headlines anytime, stay with us. You can also get those headlines and the full stories on cna.asia. Let's take a look at the traffic situation now. It's currently 9:37, almost 9:37. This is the situation on the roads. An accident has occurred on the PIE towards Tuas at the CTE SLE exit. We've also got heavy traffic on the BKE towards Woodlands at the Woodlands Road exit, and roadworks on the AYE towards the MCE. This is at the Corporation Road exit, and we've also got roadworks on the AYE towards Tuas at the PIE exit. Please drive with care there as well. Coming up in about a minute and a half, this evening's Health Matters with Daniel Martin. Stay with us.
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12: Hi, everybody. Welcome into the show. And here's what matters today. I love the fact that many of you, like me, are now able to make smarter choices ever since the Nutri-Grade system was implemented. It's on the side of your SSB, sugar-sweetened beverages. So that's where grades are assigned based on the amount of sugar and saturated fat per 100 mils of the beverage. So you've got your grade A, which is dark green. That means less than 1 gram of sugar and less than 0.7 grams of saturated fat. There's grade B, which is light green. So 1 to 5 grams of sugar and 0.7 to 1.2 grams of saturated fat. Grade C is amber. There's also a color associated with it. So grade C is amber, which is 5 to 10 grams of sugar. And grade D, red, that's more than 10 grams of sugar and more than 2.8 grams of saturated fat. Now, of course, this is, you know, mandatory. The Nutri-Grade mark is compulsory for beverages, particularly those graded C or D. Display the marks for A or B drinks, that's optional. Okay, so if you don't see a grade, don't automatically assume, oh, this one must be very bad. Okay, and it applies to pre-packaged drinks, your sodas, your juices, your packet milks, and even freshly prepared beverages as well. You'll see it on the side of your bubble tea as well. Okay, so I gotta talk about the impetus and the origin behind it. In a land before the Nutri-Grade symbol, which is, okay, one great benefit of it, which I really love, yeah, because I've reached that age already, unfortunately. Daniel has reached that point. I need to go and see my optometrist. Where reading glasses will be required. If you're trying, you don't have to zoom in on the ingredient list anymore and like do maths and divide it by 100 meal serving, blah, blah, blah, blah, blah. The ABCD is a very helpful first step, first guide. So very, very thankful for that. And sometimes, like literally sometimes on the spot, I have reached out, took something, which is my usual purchase. And then I see it's like, oh, it's a D. I put it back. Then I take another brand that has the A or the B or the Noma. And I think many of you are doing the same as well. It's helping us make smart choices. I want to remind everybody why we needed it. It wasn't just about saving our eyesight, lah. and difficulties in terms of reading some ingredient labels or nutrition labels on the side of the packaging. It's very much centered around, yeah, the continued war on diabetes, and also around some fairly consistent research showing that the average Singaporean was consuming something like, get this, 12 teaspoons of sugar per day from your food sources. Yes, that's how much we were consuming. I don't have the updated data as to whether or not that's dipped significantly after the Nutri-Grade. I look forward to that research when it emerges. But the point of the matter is we were getting most of those 12 teaspoons of sugar not from like sugar that you're adding into your coffee or your tea or sprinkling on your bread or whatever. Do people still do that? Sprinkle sugar on the bread? I just aged myself. Most of it was coming from sugar-sweetened beverages because it's so easy to consume. It's so mindless. You open, you drink, boom, there you go. In 110 mils, 125 mils, you've just consumed quite a bit of sugar. So let's find out a little bit more about the origins of that and why it is so risky and dangerous for somebody to consume as much sugar. In this useful reminder about why we have something like the Nutri-Grade labeling, I speak to Ryan Ong, who's a dietitian. And we start off by talking more about just how much sugar you and I have been known to consume.
15: The reason why MOH actually targeted on the pre-packet beverages is because we actually did the study, a national nutritional survey in 2018. Mm-hmm. And what we actually found that, you know, the high sugar intake is actually still a very big issue in Singapore itself. And what we are finding is that Singaporeans, as compared to 2010 itself, we're actually taking about 60 grams of sugar. That is roughly around 12 teaspoons of sugar, which is more than the 9 teaspoons that is recommended by HPB.
12: Compared to 2010, when it's much less.
15: We are taking more as compared to 2010 itself.
12: Significantly more?
15: Not significantly more, but it's definitely on the upward trend that we're actually looking at. So one of the things that we are also seeing from the study is that 50% of the sugar that we take is actually from the sugar sweetened beverages.
12: 50% of those 12 teaspoons?
15: So we are taking about 6 teaspoons. And the main reason why we are really focusing on this pre-packet beverages is because 65% of these 6 teaspoons are actually from your pre-packet beverages.
12: Right.
15: So that's the reason why MOH is really trying to target on this section of food itself.
12: Because it's such a big culprit in many ways, right?
15: It is, yep.
12: 65%
15: of the 6 teaspoons of that we are taking from the sugar sweetened beverages
12: are coming from prepackaged drinks.
15: Yes.
12: So it's not coming from the tea that you made this morning where you controlled how much sugar that you put in.
15: Yep.
12: It's not coming from the barley that you boiled for yourself at home.
15: Yes.
12: It is the packet drink that you take out the straw and you put inside.
15: Yep. So it's the 65% of the 6 teaspoons that we are getting from the sugar sweetened beverages.
12: This is big, big, big target, really. Yep. So, okay, let's talk about the international local evidence. That's what you just described for us as well. But what do we know in terms of the impact on someone's health? What does it mean to consume this amount of sugar?
15: So there's a lot of evidence. There's actually growing evidence in terms of the sugar sweetened beverages on our health. Mm. And one of the major things that we are focused on is actually diabetes. So we are actually seeing that if people who actually take about 1 to 2 cans of your sugary drinks itself, it actually increases your risk of diabetes by 26%. As compared to people who rarely drinks it. And one of the things that is very concerning, and especially in the Asian context, is because we find that people who are the younger adults and also Asian population, they have a much higher risk if they take more of this.
12: Just naturally, yes, just genetically,
15: correct.
12: Is it?
15: So it's not only just diabetes in that sense. So because we know that overweight and diabetes and your overweight and diabetes, they are all intertwined. So what really happens is that we are also seeing that people who actually take about 1 can or more of your sweetened beverages actually increases your risk of diabetes by 27%.
12: Just 1 can?
15: Yes, 1 or more.
12: Yes.
15: Okay, so basically that's the thing that we are very worried about, is because it's not only just increasing the risk of overweight, but it also increases the risk of diabetes because they are actually linked together. And also there's a study that actually has done over like 40,000 men over the course of 2 decades. Mm-hmm. And we find that people who actually take also roughly about 1 or more beverages in that sense, they tend to have a much higher risk of heart diseases as well.
12: Look at that. So that means this is low-hanging fruit because such a big component of the sugar you're taking. And on top of that, well-proven impact in terms of diabetes and other health risks as
15: so
12: well.
15: So as I mentioned, whatever that I mentioned earlier on, they are just 3 diseases that we are actually looking at. But there are many, many other conditions that are actually linked to, you know, the sugar, high sugar intake.
12: Actually, but now that I think about it, I'm just wondering, my listeners, like, okay, they might think to themselves, no, at morning I make my own coffee, so that one is a 3-in-1, but the 3-in-1 is part of the list as well.
15: Yes, it's part of the list. It is.
12: You had 1 can drink with your tea time at 11 o'clock, or maybe you had a kopi or a tea, and then at lunchtime, you probably had a cold drink on the side of your lunch.
15: Mm-hmm.
12: Dinner, hopefully, maybe you tapao home, and maybe you had water at home.
15: Plain water.
12: Hopefully. But then maybe some people will sneak in their supper, and then they got their dinosaur, or whatever that goes along with it. I would add to the list the fact that we've got lots of drinks that are very popular now as well.
15: Mm-hmm.
12: Your ice blended coffee drinks, which I see people carrying around so often. Mm-hmm. Your bubble teas. Mm-hmm. I see so many bubble teas. Suddenly bubble tea became a thing again.
15: It's really on the rise.
12: It came back and then I've got the brown sugar version, all this kind of version things. So if you're having one of those all the time, I can see how you could easily exceed the 12 teaspoons of sugar. Mm.
15: So the study that we did was on an average in terms of Singaporeans. Of course, there are people who are taking a little bit lesser, some people are taking a bit more, but on average itself, Singaporeans are taking roughly around 12 teaspoons of sugar a day.
12: What's in a can? How many teaspoons in one?
15: So if you're talking about a soda drink, that is roughly around 7 to 8 teaspoons.
12: In one can already?
15: Yes, that's right.
12: Then the bubble tea, have you all done the bubble tea yet?
15: So bubble tea, we actually done some testing and everything. So it's roughly around 20 teaspoons of sugar. If you're talking about the 100%. So if you just imagine if we're going to have a 100% bubble tea and another can of Coke, or sorry, another can of soft drink itself, that could easily go up to about 28 teaspoons of sugar.
12: What?
15: Very, very easily.
12: 20 teaspoons in 100% sugar bubble tea?
15: Bubble tea. So that's why I think when it comes to labeling itself, it's very important to actually do a lot of public education in terms of the consumer.
12: Yeah, what does it
15: how
12: mean?
15: How to really understand. Because as you mentioned earlier on, you know, when we talk about, let's say, just give you an example, isotonic drink with that bears, let's say like a healthier choice symbol, it contains roughly around 6 teaspoons of sugar, which is no different from a can of soda, which is 7 to 8 teaspoons of sugar. But that actually boils down to the issue of volume. So if, let's say, if I'm buying, let's say, like a similar volume, let's say like a 300 can of an isotonic drink, which is the hydrogen choice symbol, versus a can of, let's say, like a Coke, I'm definitely going to get lesser when it comes down to the isotonic drink.
12: Right, because of the serving.
15: Because of the serving size. But if I'm going to drink, let's say, a bottle of an isotonic drink with the hydrogen choice symbol, the volume increases. So in terms of the amount of sugar that you'll be taking, is going to be a lot higher as well.
12: Yeah, you're right. The education component. And also, previously, yes, there is the Healthier Choice logo, but there's also the ingredients label.
15: Correct. The ingredient label, which can be sometimes confusing.
12: It can be. Because the way it's divided, sometimes it's per 100 milliliters or per serving.
15: Correct.
12: And then, but your drink is 250 milliliters.
15: So you have to do the calculation to know like how much sugar there's going to be in there.
12: So on the spot.
15: Yes. But the thing is really understanding, you know, even when we have the color coding system itself, the ones that actually are on the lower end, which is a little bit healthier, but do contain sugar, we also have to be very careful with how much we are drinking as well.
12: Right. Unless there needs to be another label for like zero water.
15: Hopefully.
12: It's the only one that can get
15: water zero. So basically you have your Japanese green tea.
12: Those
15: are the ones that are your zero sugar as well.
12: What about stuff that has
15: your artificial sweeteners?
12: Yeah. Is that considered zero sugar in a way?
15: So they don't add any sugar to it, but they do have the artificial sweetener to actually sweeten it. So there's a lot of, you know, debate whether artificial sweetener is good or not good in that sense. So the studies are not really very strong that it causes any health problems. But one thing that we always tell our patients is that, you know, when you actually do drink this zero calorie artificially sweetened beverages itself, your taste buds get very used to the sweet taste. So the thing is, if you're going to go to a store that doesn't really have, you know, such drink, you definitely will not go for plain water. Neither will you go for a Japanese green tea. You'll definitely go for something sweet.
12: Ah, okay. That's very useful to bear in mind about aspartame and these artificial and those zero sugar beverages as well, which now come in all sorts of forms. I've seen them for sports isotonic drinks as well. So just bear in mind, I mean, just because it says zero doesn't mean nothing's been added to it. So that's a useful thing to bear in mind. Bottom line is, if you are drinking a sugar-sweetened beverage with every meal, then it is possible that you have an issue, you have a problem. That is far too much to be consuming. You can't. It's not your de facto drink. It should not be your de facto drink. What I do love about this day and age is that I do see more and more people carrying their own water bottle around, refilling it, and using that during lunch. During the work lunch, maybe dinner, they might have a drink or something like that. But if you're having a sweetened beverage with every single meal, then we got a problem. If you're having a zero calorie drink with every single meal, that doesn't mean you're necessarily all that much better as well, as you just heard Ryan describe some of the potential complications with overconsumption of some of these artificial sweeteners. So bottom line is, if you don't need it, maybe opt for something that actually doesn't have sugar. And I see lots of green tea options and chrysanthemum tea options. And, you know, you can always, you know, bespoke your own drink with the lovely uncle or auntie behind the counter with your kopi o siew dai and things like that, or carry around your own bottles. Because the reality is, as you heard Ryan mention, evidence and data, fairly reliable data, shows that for a long period of time, we were consuming up to 12 teaspoons of sugar per day. I mean, think about it. If you were to open your sugar jar and just take out and scoop out 12 teaspoons, wouldn't that shock you as to how much that is? So now we've seen some of the international and the local evidence as well. We know what the summary grade is showing us. I hope it's making your life a little bit easier in terms of making the right choices. I've explained, for example, how, you know, A, it's saving on your eyesight. No need to look at the... If you've got short sightedness, you're not having to hold the nutrition grade a little bit further away to see how much sugar in per 100 ml serving, or you have to do some maths to convert it. The simple ABCD gives you a quick reference. Yeah. And it's helped me, and I hope it's helped you make some on-the-spot choices as well. So maybe you're reaching out for the familiar brand of, oh, I don't know, soy milk. And then you see that, oh, it's got the degrading on it. Maybe on the spot, I'll put it back on the shelf and pick the other brand that has the A or B grading as well. It's all about making sure that we can make smart, easy, and effective choices. There's not much decoding that has to happen. It's your A, B, C, or D. And don't forget, it is also available not just on like drinks that you're buying from the provision store or the supermarket, also some of those prepared beverages. Have you glanced at the menu of your favorite coffee place or your favorite dessert store or the bubble tea place as well? Very often on the, they have to actually, on the labels that they print out and stick onto your beverage that they've prepared for you, will have something. And looking at the menu, you can see as well that there'll be a grading there. So you know what? Pay attention to it. Because as I've always said, taking charge of your health does not have to be complicated. Sometimes it's about the simple everyday choices that end up being cumulatively impactful. I don't actually drink anything from a can anymore. On rare occasions, I've reached that point where it's really rare. I've got water bottles with me all the time. Maybe with dinner with friends, I'll have a drink ordered, but I can't even remember the last time I drank something from a can or used a straw and poked it through the opening of one of those packet drinks. It's not too challenging a decision to make, and I think we all have the ability and capacity to do it. It's just about aligning your taste buds, but some great advice I once got from an endocrinologist when it comes to our sweet tooth. You can retrain your brain and your taste sensations if you just stick to it for about 1 to 3 months. Once you're over that hurdle, you'll find that your tolerance and threshold for sweet would have changed. Okay, give it a go. Let's try and reduce that 12 teaspoons a day of sugar daily. Okay, thank you once again to my guest on the program, Dietitian Ryan Ong. I'm Daniel Martin, and this has been another edition of Health Matters.
16: Before making any decisions based on the information in our program, please consult a medical professional.
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23: Uranium is really the crux of nuclear energy.
27: Global demand for uranium is expected to double between now and 2040.
22: As the race for uranium accelerates, countries are seeking new alternatives.
28: The thorium project in China is the very first thorium reactor to enter the experimental stage.
22: Meanwhile, a pursuit to unlock energy from the same reaction that powers the sun. Nuclear fusion.
29: Did I just see a fusion reaction take place?
22: And what if nuclear's next fuel source is not even on Earth?
1: The amount of helium-3 in the moon is massive. We are looking at millions of tons.
22: It's the ultimate unlimited fuel for clean energy.
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0: If you could write a letter to your younger self, what would you say?
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13: Everything is a skill issue. 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It is you haven't learned the skill of what it looks like to be a sociable person.
14: I want to say to my younger self to actually stay curious, even when I'm tempted to compare myself with the journey of everyone else. 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
3: This is Singapore Tonight.
4: Good evening, I'm Angela Lim in tonight's top stories. GovTech is set to cut 93 staff from its workforce in the first phase of restructuring as part of a two-year transformation to a new operating model. Acknowledging the difficult choices that had to be made, GovTech's chairman says delaying action would leave critical government systems vulnerable. And the Auditor General's office flags lapses across several public agencies, including falsified approvals and questionable quotations. Action will be taken to rectify issues, as the Finance Ministry says agencies will get to the root of lapses. And President Tharman wraps up his state visit to Malaysia, urging Singapore and Malaysia to drive ASEAN's growth. Plus, about 1,800 pest management workers could soon see their pay go up. This as the sector gets covered under the progressive wage model.

0: And in your Asia business update, DBS banking on its wealth and retail businesses to double its assets under management to more than 1 trillion Sing dollars within 5 years. Plus, private home sales in June fell by more than 40% on year. Analysts point to no new launches, but expect upcoming projects to provide a boost. Singapore government's tech arm, GovTech, will let go of 93 staff in the first stage of what it calls a phased transformation. The two-year exercise, which aims to help the agency shift its focus from project delivery to product ownership, will eventually affect up to 9% of its 3,900 workforce. GovTech Chairman Chen Kaifeng stresses that the move is not driven by artificial intelligence, nor is it a cost-cutting or downsizing exercise. Sabrina Ng with the details.
1: A shift driven by the growing complexity of government digital services, from an agency behind apps familiar to Singaporeans, such as SingPass and ScamShield. GovTech says the transformation will deliver more reliable, secure and responsive digital services. But that also means a different mix of skills needed, which includes software engineers, product managers, cybersecurity experts and more. The first phase of transformation will affect teams at their headquarters and those forward deployed to agencies. GovTech says it will prioritise redeployment where possible. For the 93 officers leaving GovTech, they will receive 1 month's salary for every year of service, capped at 25 years. Affected staff will also receive an additional 3 months' pay to help them through the transition. Salary and benefits will continue during the 6-week handover and notice period. Career guidance and job matching support will also be provided within the public service and beyond. Those asked to stay on to complete handovers or operate critical systems will receive an additional completion payment. Officers in affected project and vendor management roles will be offered

0: Delaying this transition would leave critical government systems harder to secure and more vulnerable to failure. He apologizes to workers affected by the restructuring exercise, but says that the agency expects to employ more people at the end of this transformation than the agency does today. Here's Sabrina Ng again.
1: A world that is becoming more digital, with greater demands on critical government systems. GovTech Chairman Cheng Kaifeng says while vendors remain important partners, critical systems increasingly require stronger in-house capabilities so the agency can respond more quickly to changing needs. He says vendors work well when goals can be clearly defined upfront, but modern technology requires greater control and agility. That means GovTech must be able to define problems, shape system architecture, and continuously improve critical digital services. Mr. Cheng says vendors will remain key partners, but accountability for GovTech's core systems will now rest with the agency. He also stressed that the shift began well before the current wave of AI. Take services like SingPass, Parents Gateway and CDC vouchers. Mr. Cheng says they cannot simply be built once, handed to a vendor and considered as complete. Instead, they must be continuously operated, secured and improved. He adds that GovTech could not rely on natural attrition because every year of delay widens the gap between what Singaporeans need and what the agency's current operating model can deliver. Mr. Cheng says the decision was a difficult one, but one he and the leadership team stand behind. For affected officers taking up retraining, Mr. Cheng says GovTech will not put them through months of training without a genuine opportunity to move into a new role. He stresses that the exercise is not a judgment of their commitment, performance or the value of their contributions. To those staying on, Mr. Cheng urges them to honour the contributions of colleagues who are leaving by making sure the transformation delivers real change and is more than just another organisational restructuring.
0: The union representing statutory board workers says it was able to identify alternatives to retrenchment with early notice of GovTech's restructuring plans. These include the apprenticeships and redeployment for affected staff. The union adds that it was able to secure more support on top of the baseline provisions, including an additional 3 months' payment and prorated bonus.
2: Restructuring is never easy for the workers and their families, but with support from the union, together with NTUC and NTUC's E2I, we are focused on helping affected officers move into their new jobs.
0: In a social media post, NTUC Deputy Secretary General Desmond Chu says that early engagement with the union is key. This to better address concerns, provide support, and help affected workers find jobs. The Manpower Ministry shares that the newly formed Skills and Workforce Development Agency is working closely with GovTech, PSD and other public agencies amid the layoffs. This to facilitate redeployment within the sector through advisory and job matching. One analyst says the layoffs come as a surprise, particularly at this scale, and not something typically seen for the public sector. He adds that while jobs within government agencies are traditionally seen as stable, this could signal the need to evolve and build new capabilities to serve Singaporeans.
3: I think it actually sets a precedent for other government agencies. So I do anticipate that other government agencies will somehow follow suit, like sooner or later. Not because they want to downsize or get rid of people, but it's more of the needs have changed, right? As you know, now we live in a very volatile environment, like economically, socially. So the capabilities of the public officers also need to change.
0: In other news, Singapore's Auditor General's office has flagged several public agencies over possible falsified approvals, questionable quotations, and irregular records in its latest annual audit. In some cases, millions of dollars were involved. The report says such practices undermine audit integrity and cast doubt on the authenticity of official records. Police reports have been filed. The government says it takes the findings seriously and has taken steps to address lapses. The AGO audited the government financial statements, as well as financial statements of three statutory boards, four government-owned companies, and two other accounts. Disbursing housing grants to applicants who were ineligible.

0: people and overpaying contractors for patrol and enforcement work that was not done. Those are among the lapses uncovered at the Housing and Development Board. The finding is among several possible irregularities uncovered across public agencies last financial year, including possible overpayments, contract management failures, and revenue lapses. Nikhil Khatta reports.
1: At the HDB, the AGO found issues with how applicant eligibility across three schemes related to housing grants were checked. As a result of the lapses, flats were allocated and grants dispersed to ineligible applicants. The agency was also found to have overpaid nearly $10 million for patrol and enforcement work that was not properly carried out, if at all. It also wrongly approved almost $25 million in season parking applications and renewals, and under-collected an estimated $1 million across nearly 11,000 commercial vehicle transactions. In response, HDB says it has introduced additional checks on residential addresses against the Immigration and Checkpoint Authority's records and has taken steps to recover wrongly given out grants. It will also tighten eligibility checks and roll out a revamped season parking system by 2027. Formal warning letters over contractual breaches have been issued and contract requirements have been strengthened. Also under scrutiny is the Education Ministry, after auditors flagged possible falsified approval emails for officer appointments. MOE says it has since dismissed the officer responsible. MOE explains that its manual approval process was vulnerable to unauthorized changes. It has since introduced monthly independent checks and plans to automate the process by the end of next year. The National Cancer Centre Singapore building project, completed in 2022, also saw multiple lapses. Approvals were obtained only after works had started, while some fees were not calculated according to standard procedures. This resulted in an estimated overpayment of more than $360,000, along with $2.2 million that were not properly substantiated. The Health Ministry said it will recover overpayment where necessary by the end of this year. It will also strengthen contract management processes to ensure procedural changes are approved before implementation. The report also called for stronger grant management by the Skills and Workforce Development Agency. Auditors found weaknesses in how some training grants were approved, paid, and monitored. In some cases, grants were dispersed despite incomplete documents, while concerns were raised over possible abuse of course funding. In response, SWDA says it will review the cases and recover grants where warranted. The Auditor General says the agencies have committed to addressing the lapses. It will follow up to ensure the necessary improvements are made, while calling for stronger oversight, tighter controls, and better contract and grant management to prevent similar issues from happening again.
0: The Auditor General also uncovered lapses and possible irregularities at several other agencies. At the Gambling Regulatory Authority, safeguards failed to stop some excluded people from gambling. Between April 2023 and March this year, 120 excluded persons entered casinos, with 13 of them going unreported. Others did so even after exceeding their monthly visit limits. 32 excluded persons also placed online bets worth almost $76,000 through unclosed Singapore Pools accounts. The GRA attributed the lapses to data and system issues and have begun investigations. The AGO also found that the Manpower Ministry charged foreign worker levies above the legal rates for work permit holders working in marine shipyards. The excess totaled $4.82 million over 2 months since January. MOM has since updated its legislation and will refund affected firms. At the Defence Ministry, auditors found possible irregularities in quotations linked to over $4 million in payments. The report said this raised doubts on whether the quotations were genuine and whether the government obtained reasonable market rates. MINDEF is now training staff to identify similar quotation issues and expanding its pool of vendors. It has also lodged a police report. At Sport, Singapore auditors found irregularities in quotations linked to over $14,200 in payments for mechanical and electrical services. The concern is whether the quotations were authentic and whether value for money had been obtained. Sport SG has also filed a police report and taken steps to manage the risk of such items. In response, the Finance Ministry says agencies thoroughly investigate the root cause of lapses and take prompt corrective actions. These include recovering overpayments, enhancing processes, and taking disciplinary actions. The government will act decisively against wrongdoing, with cases referred to the police where appropriate. MOF adds improvements will be made in areas such as the management of contracts, operations, revenue, grant and priority schemes, as well as in financial and IT controls. The government will take on board the good practices observed from the report to strengthen the management of public resources and reinforce a culture of good governance across the public service. And still to come, pest management workers set to benefit from higher wages and clearer career pathways. Stay with us.
2: Mom.
3: So you've decided to take the job in London. You know, every mom wants to keep her child close. Until she sees how far he's meant to go.

Japan is famous for its food, but after two decades of trying to raise its food self-sufficiency, nearly two-thirds of what Japanese people consume still come from overseas. How did one of the world's great food cultures lose the ability to feed itself? Insight Thursday on CNA.

0: The world has entered a new energy race, and nations are scrambling to secure the fuel to power it.
1: Uranium is really the crux of nuclear energy.
2: Global demand for uranium is expected to double between now and 2040.
0: As the race for uranium accelerates, countries are seeking new alternatives.
3: The thorium project in China is the very first thorium reactor to enter the experimental stage.
0: Meanwhile, a pursuit to unlock energy from the same reaction that powers the sun, nuclear fusion.
4: Could I just see a fusion reaction take place?
0: And what if nuclear's next fuel source is not even on Earth?
5: The amount of helium-3 in the moon is massive. We are looking at millions of tons.
6: It's the ultimate unlimited fuel for clean energy.
0: The nuclear option, Monday and Tuesday on CNA.

0: Welcome back. About 1,800 pest management workers will enjoy sustainable pay rises and clearer career pathways under the progressive wage model. The sector is the 10th to be covered under the model, which helps to increase workers' wages through upgrading skills and improving productivity. Jermaine Wong reports.
1: Following the announcement, Wong Kim Sing says he is looking to upgrade and strengthen his skills and hopefully earn up to 20% more. With over 20 years of pest control experience under his belt, he's picked up a host of skills along the way, from safe chemical handling to inspection techniques. Lately, it's involved more tech.
2: We got the thermal imaging to detect for the termites. Like we will go to the customer house to visit. Of course, the technology also help us to don't just go and visit for wasting our time. So of course, the technology help us to then we can do more efficient to complete the job.
1: Mr. Wong hopes that means he will have a chance to train and become a licensed drone operator. It's part of the company's new tech to monitor pest activity, collect data, and more accurately identify pests. The implementation of the progressive wage model for the sector will take about 2 years. A tripartite cluster is being set up to look into wage ladders, training requirements, and progression pathways.
3: We look forward to actually helping them because most importantly, we want our workers to understand that they need to have the progression and with that, better wages. But most importantly, we want to also encourage the companies to actually take up technology within the company itself. And I think this is something that the committee will look into. And we understand, you know, Singapore being so urbanized, the work of pest management becomes really important for us.
4: The reason we chose pest management is because they fulfill a very important role in preserving public health, because a lot of diseases today are you know, promulgated by the prevalence of rodents and, you know, the transmission of disease. So we feel that over the years, the pest management sector has improved in its ability to detect and to up-professionalize this particular sector.
1: The ministry says it is constantly on the lookout for new sectors to be covered under the model, so the remaining part of the lower wage workforce is taken care of.
0: Under the PWM, employers must at least pay eligible workers the stipulated wage for their job level. They must also meet training requirements, helping workers upgrade their skills and progress to higher paying roles. The model has benefited about 150,000 lower wage workers so far. Now, 7 sectors and 2 jobs fall under the PWM. In 2014, it first became mandatory for those in the cleaning sector. 2 years later, it was introduced into the security and landscape sectors. This was followed by the lift and escalator and retail and food services industries. In 2023, waste management was added, along with 2 occupations, administrators and drivers. The PWM covers Singapore citizens and permanent residents who are working full-time or part-time under a contract of service. While wage increases will come with certain cost pressures on businesses, the government has stepped in with a progressive wage credit scheme to help offset the wage increases.
5: Well, I'm engaged in many of the PWM sectors. So depending on whether security, food services, or retail, I think there are different extent of how much of that cost is passed down. In some cases, I think the employer will find ways to raise productivity. So the same worker is delivering more value for the company, and therefore the cost may not be passed down.
0: And Dr. Wan Rizal, who is chair of the new tripartite cluster for pest management industry, joins us now. Dr. Wan Rizal, welcome to the show.
6: Thank you.
0: First of all, has the role of pest management workers become more specialized over time?
6: So clearly we've seen how they have progressed over the years, and especially with technology moving very fast, it's clear that we need to harness technology into their work. And we've seen them using drones, we've seen them using more equipment that will better detect rodents, for example, or termites. And this would actually enhance their ability to give better value to the service buyers. Mm.
0: So how will the progressive wage model encourage more workers to upskill and also incentivize employers as well to invest in their training?
6: Indeed, I think at the end of the day, we want the workers to feel that it's not just about a wage increase, it's about giving them clarity in terms of pathway and progression. And this will probably attract more people to join into the industry. And this is the aim of PWM. It's not just about increasing wages, but giving our workers that sense of security and to know out there there is a progression for them. And when people look from the outside and they see this progression coming in, I think they will be more interested to join. But again, this is also packed to how we want to make use of technology and we want to encourage the companies to come in on board and use technology to leverage our workers and give them a higher standing.
0: Yeah. We also know that it will take about 2 years to implement this progressive wage model across the sector. Can you give us some details on what's going to happen during this time?
6: So clearly within this 2 year term, our plan is to engage extensively with our stakeholders. We want to hear from our workers definitely. We need to understand their challenges and what their aspirations like and match them with what we can with our stakeholders, the companies, and see how we can bring the industry to the next level.
0: There are some concerns that the progressive wage model might mean a higher cost for businesses, and then perhaps that cost might be passed down in higher prices for consumers. Do you agree with that? And we've just heard also that SNEF said that it could differ from sector to sector.
6: Yes, but we know as a society, we value public health really highly. And we know that in public health is very much related to pest management. So we know the industry is important, is essential, and this is something that we need to embrace. So knowing that it's essential, I think it's important that we give our workers the due recognition, the due progression, the right wages for them to actually progress. I think companies also understand this because given that they can now harness more technology within their means, I think it's something that everyone can look forward to.
0: How can we go about doing this then? As you say, recognition is quite important to encourage the workers to do that. Apart from pay increases, what else can be done?
6: I think one of the things that we've been very clear about the progressive wage model is that it must be pegged to a progression itself. That means they're not just stagnant in a certain role, but their role is to actually progress to a higher one. And this would mean the usage of technology, for example, their ability to harness that. And we also know that there's a diversity of species out there that we ourselves are not aware of. And I think this is where some expertise, knowledge that they have could be very valuable as we move along.
0: Right. So how difficult is it right now, as you understand the industry a bit more, how is it difficult or how difficult is it to attract and retain workers at this point?
6: So at this juncture, I can flatly say yes. I think there is a really big problem out there to encourage people to join. And that's why we need to attract them by letting them understand it's not just about the wages getting higher, but it's really about having progression, the ability to give them some satisfaction in their job. I think this is something important and I think it's something we want to embrace.
0: For some companies now, perhaps, who are a bit reluctant to embrace the model or they have some concerns about doing that, what are some issues that have been brought up and what advice would you give to these companies?
6: I think many of the companies need some support in terms of how, or direction in terms of how do they want to actually progress their workers and match technology with it. You know? And that's where we come in and we provide CTC funding, for example, for them to actually improve on their ability to use technology with work. And I think this is something that could attract them as they move along.
0: Dr. Wan Rizal, thank you so much
6: for
0: sharing your thoughts with us today. I've been chatting with Dr. Wan Rizal there, who is chair of the Tripartite Cluster for Pest Management Industry. And still to come, accelerating the AI adoption for F&B firms to help streamline operations. The full story just ahead.
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6: Welcome back. Recapping tonight's top story, Singapore government's tech arm GovTech is planning to go ahead and trim up to 9% of its 3,900 workforce. For a start, it will let go of 93 staff in what it calls a phased transformation. To make sense of this transformation, we have Dr. Tan Hong Ming from NUS Business School and Felicia Romley from HR consultancy Robert Walters Singapore. Dr. Tan, Felicia, welcome to the show.
7: Thank you.
8: Thank you.
6: Dr. Tan, let's start with you. GovTech says that it's moving from project delivery to product ownership. Can you explain what that means to us?
7: So I like to think of project delivery as like shorter term as compared relative to product delivery. So project delivery is like we build, you deliver, and then maybe move on to the next project. It's also more customized and small scale, right? For product, we build, we deliver, but then we continuously improve to deliver the product to our users to ensure that it is, you know, safe, reliable, secure to use, right? So I think this, interestingly, is aligns with research done at NUS Business School by one of my colleague, Professor Yoken, where we see that if an organization starts thinking of its services as products, right, they can generate more value for their customers.
6: Okay, so based on this new goal, what kind of roles do you think will be most affected?
7: Right. So I think clearly the organizational skill set needs to change, right? So we need to see more internal capabilities. So that's why you see GovTech looking to hire more software developers, right, in the areas of cybersecurity and also data management and governance, right? And then we will see, of course, vendor and product management roles need to evolve, right, as we move from right product to more product type of approaches. Mm.
6: Is this a shift that you see more widely in the tech industry, or do you think GovTech is taking a bit of a different approach here?
7: Right. So I think, as Singaporean would put it, it's same, same, but different, right? So I think in the broader tech industry, we see big tech companies start really moving to products, right? So I'll give an example that I think everyone should be familiar with, like Microsoft Office, right? We used to have Microsoft Office 2003. 2007, these are like big products, but still products, right? But now we have Microsoft 365, which Microsoft just continuously, improve and deliver for its users. Does it make sense, right? Yeah.
6: So Felicia, if we were to bring you into this conversation, GovTech says it's a transformation exercise and not AI-driven and also not cost-cutting. Do you think this is different from the layoffs we're seeing more generally in the tech sector?
8: I think the intent is different because basically most of the tech layoffs, the intent is to deal with cost optimization and of course probably previous overhiring due to the tech trends itself. But I think for GovTech, it's a transformation. So they are trying to redesign, you know, how the workforce solution looks like to actually meet the business needs and the changing climates as well.
9: So some of the responses that have come up so far, Felicia, is that, you know, government jobs have long been seen as a kind of iron rice bowl situation, so to speak. So there's quite a bit of concern in that light with regard to this transformation. Do you think this exercise changes that perception?
8: It doesn't necessarily change that because, of course, in actual fact, a lot of the Singapore public services roles are tend to be stable, right, comparing to any private companies. So it's just a change of transformation that everyone has to go through, regardless of you are being in public sector or private sector. They have to change to meet the business needs eventually.
9: Dr. Tan, do you agree with that? Do you think there's a cause for concern?
7: I think, yeah, we should, you know, be mindful, right? But maybe not panic, right? You know, so I think that, you know, AI also changes things, right? How we need the skills that's required by the workforce. Right, and we should just continuously develop ourselves, right?
9: Now, if you were to look more closely at what's about to happen, up to 9% of GovTech's workforce could eventually be affected by this transformation. What do you think this pace and also the scale of this exercise tell us about where the public sector might be headed?
7: Right. So I think maybe not so much focus on the pace or the scale, right? Of course, in the tech sector, I think we have seen much worse, right? You know, but I think more of the philosophy and like this moving from product from a project to a product framework, right? This means that, you know, the government sector, public sector will not be evaluated on how many projects they deliver, right? But rather, how are they able to meet the ongoing needs, right, of our users, right? In particular, our citizens, for instance, right? And all the digital services that GovTech provides, right? So that's a different evaluation framework we have in mind.
9: So if we were to look at some potential sectors or agencies that might be a little bit affected in that same way, they might shift towards more product focus. Yep. Can you name any at this point?
7: We mean agencies?
9: Or potentially areas that might move in that direction.
7: Oh, okay. I think a lot of services areas will move into this direction, right? Because I think by changing something that's less tangible, like a service, into something more tangible as a product, right, that offers customers more clear what, you know, the service they are getting provided for and the value they get out of it, right? It's better for the organization, it's better for the end user and the customers as well.
9: Now, Felicia, for those affected, what can they do at this point to give themselves a better chance of landing their next role or even to start upskilling?
8: Right. I think with a lot of tech roles, the most important skill sets is always technical skills, right? What you can do technically. But of course, at the same time, I would say the adaptability, you know, to the ever-changing market is also quite important. So of course, first priority, you know, let's get them to look at, you know, the current skill sets that they have and to see what kind of development that would fit into what the market needs right now. So I think a lot of skills in AI, in data, cybersecurity, projects, are, you know, one of the few most important skills right now that are highly sought after, aside from public sectors as well. So if they can actually develop their skill sets in those areas, that would be very helpful for them to probably quicker in finding a job or securing a role.
9: So skill sets aside, as you mentioned, the adaptability is quite important.
8: Yes.
9: When you talk to a lot of your clients who are trying to make a transition, whether upskilling or moving into a new industry altogether, what kind of advice do you give them to make them more open to adapting and also maybe not be so concerned and scared?
8: Yes, definitely. I think being scared is not going to help you to, you know, secure your next role, right? I think what's important is really, you know, take care of yourself, mentally, of course. But at the same time, I think look into your communication skills. How do you solve problems for the businesses? And look just beyond what you can deliver in terms of technical skill sets, but also how do you really help the business transform in the future?
9: Well, Dr. Tan, if we go back to you now, what is your take overall when you look at how this entire GovTech transformation announcement was being announced or done? How do you think it has handled this exercise overall?
7: So I think GovTech, in my opinion, handled it pretty well, right, as compared to the broader industry, right? I think I was talking to Felicia just now, right? Typically, sometimes the announcement can be on the same day, right, and not pre-empt, and you just walk into office and you just get laid off, right? So I think it's handled very nicely, right? The unions are involved, right, you know, and there's very well thought out compensation plan for them, and I think there are also the job advisors, career advisors here involved to help them, upscale or transition to their next work, right? Yeah.
9: Yeah, so structurally there was enough support, you think?
7: Yes, I think there's more than enough support.
9: And Felicia, how about you? How do you think it was handled?
8: I believe, of course, you know, tech layoffs or any layoffs exercise are never easy for anyone, especially for GovTech, who has a brand name out there as one of the forefront of technology adoption, right? So I guess the key over here is really how they handle it in terms of communication. You know, it's pretty clear of what are the steps that will be taken and, of course, what are the support that they will give, you know, in the future for these people, essentially. I think with them putting these people to go through like career coaching, you know, to prepare them better to go for the next stage of their life, I think that's is actually, you know, what is handled very well compared to other functions or other private companies generally.
9: Right. Well, Felicia, Dr. Tan, thank you so much for sharing your thoughts with us today. I've been chatting with Dr. Tan Hong Ming from NUS Business School and also Felicia Romley from Robert Walters Singapore. Now, in other news, Singapore and Malaysia have a role to play in driving ASEAN's economic potential in areas like green energy and the digital economy. President Tharman Shanmugaratnam made the comment while speaking to Singapore media as he wrapped up his state visit to Malaysia. The president says both sides are also committed to upholding the rule of law and avoid falling into geopolitical blocks. Aslam Shah reports.
10: Singapore and Malaysia's relationship has grown stronger and matured. That's how President Tharman described the ties between the two nations. He says the meetings with Malaysian leaders were a true meeting of minds, but he noted that stronger cooperation comes at some cost. He highlighted the ongoing mega projects like the Johor-Singapore Special Economic Zone and the RTS Link.
11: There'll be some businesses in Singapore that lose out. Some services industries will lose out, but others will gain, and on the whole, both countries will be winners. This is real win-win. But we have to accept that with the larger win, there'll be some small losses. And that's a very mature way of thinking about a bilateral relationship.
10: On international issues, the president says both are firm on the rule of law. He pointed to the cooperative management of the Strait of Malacca. This, he says, is a prime example of upholding international maritime law, ensuring the critical waterway is free and open for global trade. Beyond maritime security, the president stressed that both countries are keen to tap ASEAN's potential on green energy and the digital economy. And as global trade fractures, he says both nations are actively engaging all powers rather than choosing sides.
11: And we are very keen now, in a world that's becoming more divided, to diversify ASEAN's links, our own individual national links, as well as our regional links, with the rest of the world, and to avoid at all costs falling into the geopolitics of blocs, either US-led bloc or Chinese-led bloc. We've got to participate with all the major players, the major powers, as well as the middle powers in all regions of the world.
10: Looking ahead, President Tharman says governments and businesses are only part of the equation. He expressed a strong hope to build on youth and cultural exchanges, ensuring the next generation develops the same social affinity that previous generations enjoyed.
11: We can go beyond what we are doing today and find a way of having more prolonged immersion, prolonged study, friendship, the development of friendships amongst our students. It does not need to be across the board. It can be a few schools and it can be a few universities.
10: As Singapore chairs ASEAN next year, President Tharman says Malaysia is keen to work closely with Singapore. He says the meetings between the two sides are not just matters of form, but a personal interest to push this bilateral relationship forward. Aslam Shah, CNA, Kuala Lumpur.
9: Singapore Prime Minister Lawrence Wong says there is potential to deepen cooperation with the Philippines in areas like AI, as well as the green and digital economies. Philippine President Ferdinand Marcos Jr. is in Singapore for a working visit. The leaders also discussed ways to strengthen the long-standing ties between the people. PM Wong thanked President Marcos for the Philippines' leadership as ASEAN chair this year. It's Singapore's turn to chair next year. PM Wong says both sides will work closely together to ensure a smooth transition and continue strengthening the regional bloc's unity and resilience in this more uncertain world. Elsewhere, Senior Minister Lee Hsien Loong had an audience with Brunei Sultan Hassan al-Bolkiah earlier today. He is on a four-day visit to attend the Sultan's 80th birthday celebrations. Mr. Lee said in a Facebook post that he and the Sultan reaffirmed the country's strong ties and discussed ways to deepen cooperation. He also met with Brunei's Crown Prince Al-Mutadi Billah and his wife. Mr. Lee attended the Royal Guard of Honour parade and investiture ceremony, which were part of the birthday celebrations. And still to come, DBS is betting big on Asia's growing wealth to drive its next phase of growth. Details in a moment.
12: Japan is famous for its food, but after two decades of trying to raise its food self-sufficiency, nearly two-thirds of what Japanese people consume still come from overseas. How did one of the world's great food cultures lose the ability to feed itself? Insight Thursday on CNA.
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9: Welcome back. Singapore's largest bank, DBS, aims to nearly double its assets under management to more than 1 trillion Sing dollars by 2030. This will be driven primarily by its wealth management business, which helps customers invest and plan their finances. The bank also plans to step up integration of technology and artificial intelligence while forging new partnerships to reach more customers.
24: There's also a lot of interest in investments into Asia. So we also see wealth flowing into Asia. So therefore, for us, when I set this target of $1 trillion, it is really also garnering that rise of wealth in Asia. And actually, that in itself does build on what Singapore has very successfully done over the last few years, not just building a financial hub, but actually a wealth hub with the setup of family offices, trust, etc., etc.
9: Demand for wealth management services is set to grow across the Asia-Pacific region. DBS says it's using technology for faster onboarding of customers and to provide more personalized financial advice. It's also using AI to reduce manual tasks and free up more time for financial advisors to focus on their clients. To support its next phase of growth, DBS plans to hire over 600 frontline advisors and platform engineers by 2028. In other news, private home sales in June fell by more than 40% on year, with no new projects launched in the past month. Analysts say the seasonal school holiday lull could be a reason, and that buyers are holding out for future launches.
0: The inventory of unsold units available for home buyers has run quite low. And one of the reasons is because some of these residential projects that were launched before June, they were taken up very well in the weekends that they were launched. As a result, there's not a lot of attractive units still left in the market.
9: The best-selling projects were in the rest of central region, accounting for more than half of 156 units sold in June. That brings total private home sales for the first half of the year to just over 4,100 units, down 9% from the same period last year. Still, analysts expect sales to pick up, with over 4,000 units across more than 10 projects to be potentially launched in the coming months. One in the Lentor area is launching this weekend. F&B firms can now access advisory support and AI-enabled solutions under a new program. The goal is to accelerate their AI adoption and help improve productivity, streamline operations, and drive growth. Claudia Lim with more.
1: Food and beverage companies have a lot cooking at the same time. Among them, administrative work like processing invoices. This can take time. About 2 years ago, Kopi Fellas started digitalizing its back-end operations. It linked its accounting and e-commerce systems so invoices are processed automatically. It also introduced a smart document reader that scans and uploads invoices to the cloud. Its staff no longer have to drive between outlets to collect paper copies.
2: Probably need to allocate about half an hour to 45 minutes to drive from one to another. So there are instances where this outlet today, there's no delivery, but we just have to go there just to pick up invoices. So all in, we'll definitely save petrol, and now we'll be able to support more outlets. So with this automation, it kind of help us to be more efficient. So it saves down our manpower cost.
1: To get more F&B businesses to adopt AI and go digital, a new program by UOB and Enterprise Singapore offers advice on the solutions that best suit their needs, including AI chat assistants. Businesses can also get help to integrate their existing digital systems. There's also funding support of up to 50%. Speaking at an F&B trade show, Senior Minister of State for Trade and Industry, Low Yen Ling, says AI can offer better outcomes.
17: So it can help with demand forecasting, help with staff optimization, help with inventory management and task automation. AI can also enhance customer experience through personalization. So the potential is indeed significant. But realizing the benefits of AI takes more than simply deploying and adopting the latest tool.
1: The Restaurant Association of Singapore says the move will give businesses clearer direction on where to begin.
18: The UOB advisory will come from people who are either in practice, in operation, so understand businesses, understand infrastructure. That is very needed for a lot of our F&B players because, again, we are very multi-fragmented. We have big players, we have small players, and the smaller and medium players will need the help.
1: The program will run for 2 years and aims to benefit at least 200 businesses.
9: Changi Airport has awarded a contract to Nakano Singapore to build a new six-story office building at Terminal 3. The new development aims to meet growing demand for office space and support the airport's growth ahead of Terminal 5's opening in the mid-2030s. The building will feature landscaped terraces on every floor, including a large communal terrace for events and activities. The development will also include a revamped coach stand. Construction works are expected to be completed by the end of 2028. The construction industry will be able to save time and costs with clearer guidance from authorities on the number of concrete strength tests required. Today, there is variation, which can result in over-testing.
5: This may sound like a simple technical adjustment, but it can bring about significant benefits in practice for the companies involved. It can result in tangible savings in time, material costs, and manpower. We estimate that the number of concrete cube tests can be reduced by up to 50%, saving approximately $3 million annually.
9: Speaking at an industry event, Mr. Chi also urged firms to speed up the adoption of technology. A revised guide on remote site supervision has been launched to help companies incorporate the technology into their operations. 12 arts and culture leaders have been appointed to the President's Challenge Multiculturalism Panel. The group's key role is to identify learning opportunities and guide programs that champion multicultural arts developments in Singapore. Among the panel members are some Cultural Medallion and Young Artist Award recipients. This includes prominent theatre director Kok Heng Lun, filmmaker Bu Jun Feng, who was the creative director for three National Day parades, also joins the group. The panel will also help steer a new $20 million grant aimed at projects that celebrate Singapore's multicultural identity. Applications close on 15th September. President Tharman Shanmugaratnam says Singapore is evolving its multiculturalism, with artists creating together and even crossover to master another culture. He says what hopefully emerges in time will be a distinct Singaporean multicultural identity. And that's Singapore Tonight. Don't forget headlines anytime at cna.asia. And for our Singapore audience, do stay on for the highlights from the FIFA World Cup. Have a good night.

a semi-final showdown in Texas between Europe's big guns of this World Cup, and it was European champion Spain who struck first against 2022 finalist France. Lamine Yamal drawing the penalty that Mikel Oyarzabal put away from the spot for his fifth goal of the tournament. France had come into the match in Dallas with the finest attack in the tournament, only for Spain to snuff it out and hit to the break a goal ahead. A quick goal needed from France and their fast forwards in the second half, but it was Spain who scored the second in the 58th minute. Slick and stylish play sending Pedro Porro free, the fullback, but a fine finish to make it 2-0. La Roja on fire and looked to have made it 3 just 2 minutes later, only for Yamal's effort to be ruled offside. Now, frustrated French fans were willing their forwards to fire, but Spain suffocated France. French flair smothering any embers of a comeback. The European champions sailing through on the back of a dominant 2-0 victory into their second World Cup final and their first since winning their only title in 2010. Now France, in coach Didier Deschamps' last tournament in charge, denied a third straight appearance in the final, with his and their bid for a third World Cup title ended. Spain will face either England or Argentina in the final in New Jersey.

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0: 那你去收拾行李，我看你拿上来，快一点，有点赶时间。那这个拿的什么呀？
1: 排骨。
0: 哦，这个是我们。
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0: slowing Chinese economy is redefining the country's trade relations with the world. On your next Asia First, we take you to South Africa, where Beijing is betting on zero tariffs and increased investment to spur a wave of overseas expansion.
1: Japan is famous for its food, but after two decades of trying to raise its food self-sufficiency, nearly two-thirds of what Japanese people consume still come from overseas. How did one of the world's great food cultures lose the ability to feed itself? Insight Thursday on CNA.
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0: The first thing in the morning as Asia wakes up to a new day. Get up to speed with major events shaping lives in the region and other parts of the world.
1: Putting things in perspective with eye-opening reports and expert analysis as a new era of global politics breeds power struggles and shifting alliances.
0: We get to the heart of the matter and take stock of the issues you're invested in with on-the-ground reports and wall-to-wall coverage. Viewing it all from a regional lens because we put Asia first.
2: Japan is famous for its food, but after two decades of trying to raise its food self-sufficiency, nearly two-thirds of what Japanese people consume still come from overseas. How did one of the world's great food cultures lose the ability to feed itself? Insight Thursday on CNA.
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10: 毎日毎日 ああ、今日も目が覚めてしまったと。 それが僕の一日の始まりで、 いつになったら幸せになれるのかなと。
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1: The world has entered a new energy race, and nations are scrambling to secure the fuel to power it.
2: Uranium is really the crux of nuclear energy.
3: Global demand for uranium is expected to double between now and 2040.
1: As the race for uranium accelerates, countries are seeking new alternatives.
4: The thorium project in China is the very first thorium reactor to enter the experimental stage.
1: Meanwhile, a pursuit to unlock energy from the same reaction that powers the sun. Nuclear fusion.
5: Did I just see a fusion reaction take place?
1: And what if nuclear's next fuel source is not even on Earth?
6: The amount of helium-3 in the moon is massive. We are looking at millions of tons.
7: It's the ultimate unlimited fuel for clean energy.
1: The nuclear option, Monday and Tuesday on CNA.
8: 每个人都讲我的鸡饭是最好吃的。
9: My Ayam Penyet is special. The customer feedback is very good.
10: I want to bring it down to the next generation so that this hawker trade will not die off.
11: I've wasted 20 years inside.
12: For hawker, people don't judge. You come and buy food, you also won't ask me whether I'm an ex-convict or not.
13: I'm very grateful Madam Haja teach me this sambal. Then I feel like, alamak, someone trusted me.
14: 没有人这样炒东西的，你再怎么炒，你都没有动到底的。来，拿下来，不是这样的。
13: Today haven't finished frying 150 kg. I came here to train I not come here to work.
15: Today we are here to judge this new hawker's skill.

0: Do you know where your chicken, beef, and pork come from? In Southeast Asia, Thailand, Malaysia, and Indonesia have significant livestock industries. In land-scarce Singapore, almost all of its meat is imported. As food is readily available around the clock, most residents are unfamiliar with where their supplies come from. 17,000 kilometers away, Brazil is one of Singapore's biggest sources of chicken, beef, and pork. Rearing livestock is an intensive business. It requires expertise, investments, manpower, and of course, land. Lots and lots of land. For example, the largest cattle ranch in America is more than double the size of Singapore. Meat farming is an inefficient way to produce protein. Livestock uses 80% of the world's arable land, while producing only 20% of our caloric needs. But demand is rising with affluence. The world currently consumes 350 million tons of meat a year, a figure that will increase 63% by 2050. Pork is the most consumed meat in the world, followed by poultry and beef. In the 1970s, farming was one of Singapore's biggest industries, with 9% of the population involved in agriculture. At its peak, there were 10,000 farms housing more than 715,000 pigs.
1: As a young country, you remember the times when we have kampongs and we have pig farms and also vegetable farms. So those are in the 50s and 60s. But as we develop as a country, of course, being a very small country, land was, you know, a very scarce resource.
0: As Singapore became more urbanized and with technology driving the economy, the country's last pig farms saw their death knell in 1989. The COVID-19 pandemic revealed Singapore's dependence on food imports. And there are ideas to look beyond the island's shores for possible solutions.
2: In Singapore, we have 63 islands. It's to look at some of these islands, and can we convert some of these islands into special production areas?
0: Lab-grown meat and plant-based proteins are other options. From cell-based shrimp dumplings to jackfruit meat, novel foods could become serious contenders to fortify the island nation's future food supply.
2: The novel food technologies, and this refers to things like insects, cellular meat, plant-based protein, and also looking at underutilized plants to convert them into food items. If you go to a supermarket, we have less than 100 plant species that you can find in any supermarket. Whereas we know that in nature, there are more than thousands that are edible. Part of the novel food technology is to search, identify, classify them, make sure they are safe.
0: Asia is fast developing into a hub for alternative proteins, with Singapore leading the way. Here, food tech startups are looking to produce the next big breakthrough. In December 2020, Singapore became the first country in the world to approve the sale of lab-grown meat. But will a nation of foodies stomach the alternatives?
2: It's still a question mark, really. Because in Singapore, in Asia as a whole, food is such a personal thing to most of us. Yeah, that we want to know what we're eating and to be comfortable with eating. Now, I'm not saying that there's no future for them. To me, the question is still an open-ended one.
0: As people start taking more action to combat climate change, unsustainable food production practices will be heavily scrutinized. It is time to rethink what is consumed and embrace a whole new world of foods.

The headline news this hour. US President Donald Trump says strikes on Iran will continue until he decides otherwise, as fighting enters another day with no sign of easing. US attacks targeted Iranian military sites, including coastal defense systems and missile positions during a 90-minute wave. Washington says the strikes are aimed at protecting commercial shipping and enforcing its blockade of Iran. Tehran has responded with fresh missile and drone attacks on U.S. military facilities in the Gulf. Iranian state media says the Strait of Hormuz is impassable for commercial shipping, with at least two vessels stopped with warning shots from the IRGC over the past 24 hours. Mr. Trump is also warned of strikes on additional Iranian infrastructure unless Tehran returns to negotiations, while Iran insists it will continue retaliatory action if the attacks persist. The death toll from a fire in a Bangkok bar late Sunday has risen to 32. Family members of the victims continued collecting the bodies of their deceased loved ones on Wednesday. 30 people are still in hospital, while 15 of them remain in critical condition. Initial investigations point to an electrical short circuit in a ceiling air conditioner as a likely cause of the blaze. Police are also probing possible negligence, including impeded access to emergency exits. The incident has triggered a nationwide safety crackdown. Prime Minister Anutin Chandrasekaran has ordered inspections of buildings and entertainment venues within 30 days. Regulations will also be tightened and random checks will be conducted. Businesses that fall short could see operations suspended until they comply. And Thailand says ASEAN has agreed on four indicators to assess progress in Myanmar after foreign ministers held informal talks with Myanmar's representative in Bangkok on Sunday. The indicators cover humanitarian access, reduced violence, inclusive dialogue, and a conducive environment for national reconciliation. Thailand says the framework forms part of its calibrated re-engagement approach and is intended to help implement ASEAN's five-point consensus. Bangkok also says a humanitarian mission to Myanmar is planned before the ASEAN summit in November to assess developments. ASEAN adopted the five-point consensus in 2021 following Myanmar's military takeover, but efforts to implement the peace plan have made little headway. Thailand says engagement with Myanmar's authorities will continue alongside discussions on border security, transnational crime, and trade. And that's latest from the CNA newsroom.

0: This is East Asia Tonight.
1: Good evening, I'm Grace Shin. Tonight's top stories. China's economic growth grew at its weakest pace in more than 3 years, raising questions over whether Beijing can meet its annual target. And Tehran threatens to cut off more vital seaways beyond Hormuz as Washington renews its naval blockade of Iranian ports. Japanese Prime Minister Sanae Takaichi takes on opposition leaders in a debate to resolve a legislative gridlock in the Diet. Cambodian leader Hun Manet in China to deepen economic ties, looking to turn close political relations into broader gains.

0: Also tonight, for years, China's presence in South Africa was defined by railways, roads, and mega infrastructure projects. But a quieter transformation is now underway. Thanks for joining us on East Asia Tonight. We'll begin today with the latest economic numbers fresh out of China with Roland. Roland, China's economy unexpectedly slowed for the second quarter. Can you tell us the details?
1: Yes, Grace. The exports held up, but property, household spending still under pressure. Market watchers say data is pointing to an increasingly uneven economy. China's GDP growth cooled to 4.3% in the second quarter, missing its full-year target and marking its slowest expansion since 2022.

0: morning commute. Cab surcharge? NERP? Even cafe breakfast too?
1: Save the day with Scrambled Egg Breakfast McSaver Meals at $5.95. Fluffy scrambled eggs with juicy sausage or chicken patty with a hash brown and hot coffee, all for just $5.95. Don't forget to try the new Scrambled Egg Burger with chicken bacon, back for a limited time. Skip the morning stress, savor the savings.
2: Last year, it's actually telling us that China's net export could be smaller than the first quarter. So what China needs to do in the second half of the year is to boost both consumption and investment to mitigate any downside impact of net export, not just the export.
3: Yet, domestic consumption remains weak. June retail sales inched up 1%, following declines in the previous month. Experts pointed the need for structural reform.
2: The more sustainable way to support China's consumption is to create more jobs in the service sector, and that will take quite a long time to adjust. For China to deliver its consumption in a more sustainable way, it has to be broader based and reform instead of any short-term coupons.
3: Fixed asset investment, which typically includes infrastructure and manufacturing spending, plunged 5.7% in the first half of the year. Government crackdowns on price wars could weigh on investment growth in the near term, but economists believe it will restore long-term profits. They expect the outlook to remain negative for the rest of 2026 as local governments prioritize debt management. However, it could offer a window for reform.
2: This year is actually a gap for policy to actually deliver strong investment. We're talking about the U.S.-China stabilization. After May, there was a term called strategic stability, that the two sides are not adding tariff to each other. And there are three more meetings coming between the two leaders in the second half of the year. However, who knows what's the next year, and especially in 2028, that's when the U.S. transition is going to happen. So this is actually a rare window for China to deliver reform. So any reallocation of the money is likely to be modest.
4: Premier Li Qiang hinted at expansionary policies earlier this week, but the real test comes at the end of the month. Now that's when China's Politburo, the country's top decision-making body, will review first half data and plot next steps. Until then, the markets are left waiting. Deborah Wong, CNA, Shenzhen.
5: And let's check in on how the Greater China markets fared. Both the Shenzhen and Shanghai composite ending lower as investors digest the economic data and look for clues on Beijing's next steps. A sell-off in semiconductor shares also denting sentiment there, but Hong Kong's Hang Seng Index bucking the trend thanks to tech shares up 1.4%. Now, for a deeper dive into the Chinese economy and its data just out, we're joined by Gary Ng, senior economist at Natixis, speaking to us live from Hong Kong. Gary, good to have you on the show. As always, China's economy grew 4.3% last quarter, slowest pace 3 years, missing Beijing's own target. Is this a soft patch or is this structural in nature?
6: Well, I would say the Chinese economy is structurally growing slower. And especially if you look at how the government responds and the target, even if everything stay the same, China's economy grew 4.3% in the second half of the year, it is still meeting the lower bound of the annual growth target of 4.5%. So therefore, we do see that there are stronger headwinds from consumption, from investment. The only thing that is doing better will be industrial production, because export continue to do quite well. However, whether there will be very, very strong stimulus coming in order to support growth, I don't really think so, because the priority right now is really on innovation, security, and the competition with the US. So even if there is any cyclical support, it's only for the purpose of keeping growth within the range of the target.
5: So you have said this before, that this slowdown is likely to produce policy fine-tuning rather than a major change in Beijing's strategy. So what should investors look out for at the Politburo meeting later this month that would signal, say, a meaningful shift from supporting production to, say, supporting household demand?
6: Well, indeed, it is very important for China at this stage to pay maybe a bit less attention to the production factors and lean a bit more shift towards the other side of the economy, like consumption and services. So I do expect that if there are certain change in wordings with real actions in short-term subsidies and also more government bond issuance, especially supporting the digital infrastructure side,

0: And maybe also some targeted a reduction in interest rate for certain sectors. I do think those are the major signals that there could be a stronger support from the government, at least from the cyclical perspective. But again, I don't think the size will be massive compared to what we see in the past. This is really for stabilizing the economy.
1: Gary, why do you think the government fiscal support thus far is not translating into stronger investment on the ground?
0: Well, if you look at what happened in the investment sector, definitely property is not doing that well. So developers are still undergoing the cycle of adjustment. And what is very different this year is also we see the reduction of manufacturing investment as well, because manufacturers are coping with the overcapacity. They're adjusting to the price war. So therefore, they are cutting back the future commitment. I do see this as a healthy development if we think of it from a medium-term perspective. But in the short run, the only sector that is really growing quicker is anything related to technology, electric vehicles, robotics, and also shipbuildings and railway. So those are the sectors that Chinese firms sees growth. So from the government perspective, well, things may be getting worse, but it also not at any moment of the blink of collapse. So they will simply just try to stabilize the situation with minimum costs.
1: And given this two-speed economy that Beijing has to manage, how should investors position themselves ahead of that Politburo meeting?
0: Well, I would say that it will be a very, very targeted type of stimulus if there is any coming. So any change in the stimulus target or direction will be the market mover for the equities, or be it the bond market and etc. So if we look at the economic situation right now, I do expect there will be more support coming for consumption, which is at a quite a low base at this point, and market pretty much expect that things are not doing that well. So if there is any positive catalyst, then it can help definitely improving the sentiment in the sector. And beyond that, if there is much stronger commitment on, for example, some of this massive grand data center plan or related to AI subsidies, I guess tech can be an other underrated story compared to what we see around the world, like in the US and Korea right now.
1: Gary, we'll have to leave it there. Thank you for your insights. That was Gary Ng, senior economist at Natixis in Hong Kong. Asian markets rebounding as weaker than expected US inflation data ease rate hike fears, with South Korean equities leading the pack. Now, the KOSPI closing the day up more than 6%, buoyed by chip heavyweights Samsung Electronics and SK Hynix. The country's equity market has skyrocketed over the past 1 year on the back of global AI boom, but has given up its gains in recent months. Trading volatility has also been spiking, triggering the exchange's circuit breaker 7 times this year, and that's out of 13 in the exchange's history. The blame is mostly due to the rise of single stock leveraged ETFs linked to the two chip heavyweights. The instruments that amplify gains and losses were allowed to trade on the Korea Exchange late May. Now, President Lee Jae-myung's administration has come under fire for allowing the financial instruments to trade. Mr. Lee told officials today that the market would need time to stabilize and called on regulators to prepare measures to address leveraged ETFs.
2: All right, as we just heard, SK Hynix's gains follow a powerful rally in its U.S.-listed ADRs. And the ADRs are trading at nearly a 40% premium to the equivalent shares in Seoul. And to help us find out why investors are willing to pay so much more for exactly the same company, Roland Lim is sitting right next to me with the details. So, Roland, before we begin, why don't you explain to us what exactly an ADR is?
1: Yes, American Depositary Receipts. That's simply another way of owning SK Hynix shares. The ADR represents one ordinary share, well, 10 ADRs, I say, represents one ordinary share of SK Hynix in Seoul. So, in theory, after accounting for exchange differences, both these securities should actually be the same. because they are actually, valuing the same underlying business. So that's what an ADR is in the simplest terms.
2: Okay, we get that. But why is the U.S. listed version so much more expensive?
1: Well, because this is not about valuation, but more about market structure. I mean, many global investors, I mean, especially U.S. funds, prefer to actually buy U.S. securities or are limited to U.S. listed securities. So the ADR gives them an opportunity to buy a U.S. denominated instrument and be able to trade during U.S. time.
2: Mm. Wouldn't arbitrage trade normally eliminate any premium behind that, though?
1: Yeah, normally it does. I mean, yes. So say, for example, if the stocks in Seoul is cheaper, then the trader will take that stock and convert it into an ADR. This happens by placing those shares with a custodian, and then the U.S. Depository Bank will then issue and those ADRs, and it gets traded on the NASDAQ. And this usually takes a couple of days normally for an ordinary ADR. But in the case of SK Hynix's ADR, there is an additional layer of regulatory reporting requirements and administrative requirements that's actually making the conversion a little bit longer. I'm not exactly clear how long it's been taking, but it's created what traders are calling a conversion bottleneck as such. So as long as there is strong demand for ADRs, but there's limited supply of ADRs, that premium is still set to stay.
2: A bottleneck is there, and that premium still stayed there. But some people are calling this evidence that the Korean discount that the Lee Jae-myung administration has been propelling may be disappearing. Do you think that's happening?
1: Well, not necessarily. I mean, the two are not the same thing, but they do affect each other. The Korean discount that you're talking about has to do with Korean shares listed on the Kospi Index that are actually trading below the valuation of their global peers. And this is usually a legacy story, the fact that there is corporate governance concerns, there is a labyrinthine shareholding structure, or the fact that there is lower foreign institutional participation. The ADR premium, well, that has to do with the scarcity premium. As I've said, you know, the fact that there is high demand for SK Hynix ADRs, but at the same time, there's limited supply of those ADRs at this point in time.
2: And last question for you before we go. What's the risk for investors buying the ADR today?
1: Well, they need to know that they're not actually paying for the valuation of an AI chip story boom. They are also paying for the convenience of actually holding U.S. listed share or security. So if that AI optimism continues, expect that premium to stay in place. But if, for example, that conversion bottleneck eases, or the fact that less people want SK Hynix shares, well, then that premium is also likely to go the other way.
2: Thank you so much for explaining to us all the details behind this ADR and what we should be looking out for, and also the business news today. Now, we'll head out for a very short break, but coming up on East Asia Tonight, Iran threatens to choke off all Middle East energy exports in response to the U.S. resuming its naval blockade of the Strait of Hormuz. Plus, the Japanese Prime Minister debates opposition leaders amid a legislative gridlock in the Diet.

0: Japan is famous for its food, but after two decades of trying to raise its food self-sufficiency, nearly two-thirds of what Japanese people consume still come from overseas.
1: 国産のお米が値上がりしてカルローズ米に切り替えたという経緯です。皆さん場所をいろんなスーパーでもチラシ見ながら少しでも安くってやってますけど。
0: How did one of the world's great food cultures lose the ability to feed itself?
2: みんな農業やめていて高齢になって。
0: Insight Thursday on CNA.
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5: The first thing in the morning as Asia wakes up to a new day. 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
6: Putting things in perspective with eye-opening reports and expert analysis as a new era of global politics breeds power struggles and shifting alliances.
5: We get to the heart of the matter and take stock of the issues you're invested in with on-the-ground reports and wall-to-wall coverage. Viewing it all from a regional lens because we put Asia first.
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11: Iran is threatening to halt all energy exports from the Middle East following Washington's reimposed naval blockade on Iranian ports. The warning came as U.S. and Iranian forces trade fresh attacks across the region. Local media citing Iran's Parliamentary Revolutionary Guard Corps said it could close all other export corridors that benefit the U.S. and its allies, adding that regional exports are either shared or denied by all. A senior Houthi official separately warned the group could close the Bab el-Mandeb gateway to the Red Sea. Now that's where Saudi oil exports and a substantial share of global shipping pass. Analysts say Iran has been signaling it could use its allies in Yemen to threaten the shipping route, putting at risk two of the world's most vital energy arteries. Asia is heavily reliant on Middle Eastern oil, with most having to be shipped through the Strait of Hormuz. Top buyers of crude include China, India and Japan. And for more on this story, we have Blake Sifton for CNA joining us live from Tel Aviv. Blake, what do these latest Iranian warnings mean for the rest of the world?
12: Good evening, Grace. These threats by Iran to restrict all energy outflow from the Middle East will certainly be setting off alarms around the world. In addition to restricting shipments through the Strait of Hormuz, Iran has in the past demonstrated an ability to restrict energy flows elsewhere. They have, for example, attacked the UAE Emirate of Fujairah. That is at the end of an oil pipeline that crosses the UAE and bypasses the Strait of Hormuz. In the past, Iran has attacked those facilities, and of course, they easily could once again using drones and various kinds of missiles. Now, similarly, Saudi Arabia has diverted huge amounts of oil away from the Strait of Hormuz to their east-west pipeline that crosses Saudi Arabia and ends at the Red Sea. So in theory, infrastructure like that could also be vulnerable to Iranian attack. And when it comes to the Red Sea, Yemen's Houthi movement really are the ace up Iran's sleeve. During the war in Gaza, in solidarity, they said, with the people of Gaza, the Houthis attacked multiple ships trying to cross the Bab el-Mandeb Strait. That's off the coast of Yemen on the way to the Red Sea and the Suez Canal. That caused shipping companies to divert ships all the way around Africa, which, of course, takes much longer and is much more expensive. Now, when the war with Iran began in February, most observers expected the Houthis to join in on behalf of Iran, similarly to Hezbollah and other Iranian proxies. But to the shock of many, they did not join in any kind of meaningful way. But they do still maintain the ability to target ships off the Bab el-Mandeb Strait. And if they are activated by Iran and restrict shipping through the Red Sea, in addition to the Strait of Hormuz, we could, of course, see a major impact to global energy supplies and prices.
11: Right. Just as we've seen from February when the war broke out, the Strait of Hormuz has presented itself and has been such a critical pathway. Now, what's the situation on the ground from these latest exchanges of strikes between the U.S. and Iran?
12: Well, this latest exchange of fire between Iran and the United States over the last 5 days or so really is a very serious escalation. We've heard from U.S. Central Command. They said that in their most recent bombing campaign overnight, they struck dozens of Iranian targets in a wave of bombing that lasted for 7 hours. Now, the duration of that campaign is being seen as perhaps an indication that we are returning to the kinds of heavy and sustained bombing that typified U.S. military actions in the beginning of this war. Now, we also need to pay attention to the casualties being caused by these U.S. military attacks. The Iranian military says that in an attack on a base in the city of Bompur, that 7 Iranian soldiers were killed and dozens more injured. And they accused the United States of trying to maximize casualties because they said they struck a barracks, a guest house, as well as guard towers. And in previous airstrikes, it's been understood that the United States as well as Iran were working to try to minimize casualties. Now, the Iranian military has promised a decisive response to that attack. Now, for their part, of course, Iran is continuing their attacks against U.S. military assets in Gulf countries like Bahrain, Kuwait, in recent days, Qatar, as well as in Jordan, where they say they targeted hangars housing U.S. military aircraft. Now, in addition to the actual bombings, the actual attacks, the reinstated U.S. blockade of Iran is also being seen as a major escalation. We've heard from Iran's deputy foreign minister, and he said that the reinstated U.S. blockade essentially dismantles the ceasefire deal.
11: It dismantles the ceasefire deal. Thank you so much for those updates. That was Blake Sifton reporting for CNA from Tel Aviv. Switching gears, Japanese Prime Minister Sunai Takaichi faced opposition leaders in parliament today as lawmakers sought to end a standoff that disrupted proceedings in the upper house. Opposition parties had boycotted the Diet, demanding greater scrutiny of the government and more opportunities to question the prime minister. The ruling camp has since agreed to an extended leaders' debate and further committee hearings, with the parliamentary session due to end on Friday. And for more, CNA senior correspondent Michio Ishida joins us live from Tokyo. Michio, one of the key issues was a proposed revision to the Imperial House Law. Could you explain to us why it was so contentious?
1: Well, why it was so contentious? Well, basically, adoption is not allowed by the imperial family based on the current imperial house law. But the revised law will allow this. And not only that, the Takaichi government stated the son or son of the adopted male will become heir to the throne. So to this, Ms. Takaichi said, nothing has been stipulated about the status of the adopted male son in the revised law. So naturally, you follow the current law. The son will become heir to the throne. Now, the other key issue was about princesses. The current law stipulates that they must leave the imperial family upon marrying a commoner. But the government wants them to stay, given there are less imperial family members to perform official duties. Now, there were complaints the government was pushing through a revision without the public's consent and without consent from the imperial family, basically made from opposition party members. And Ms. Takaichi said, parliamentarians are elected by the people, so the Diet represents the public. Now, recent media polls support allowing princesses to remain in the family. For instance, JNN, Japan News Network, Yomiuri Shimbun suggested more than 70% approve. On adoption of male, around 40 to 50% suggested support. Mr. Kaiji said after this revision, she will continue with further revisions to the imperial house law, but she did not give any details.
11: And apart from contentions surrounding the royal family, what were some of the other key issues raised throughout the debate?
1: Well, there were issues, for instance, the government was trying to be more accommodating to opposition parties' requests, so has agreed to postpone the voting of the imperial house law in the upper house to Thursday in the special committee session. But reports out of the LDP say the party seeks to extend the diet as it wants to legislate the law to decide on a backup of Japanese capital and to diversify major functions concentrated in Tokyo. Now, the Liberal Democratic Party's coalition partner, Ishin, or Japan Innovation Party, has a strong base in Osaka. And it's the party's aspiration to realize Osaka as a backup for Tokyo. And the lower house special committee approved the bill today, but they may need more time to legislate in the upper house. And Ishin only became LDP's coalition partner in October last year after Komeito decided to part ways after more than 20 years. It does not hold a cabinet post, so the LDP is indebted to respond to policy requests. But Japanese media say the government and the ruling LDP are not on the same page regarding the extension of the diet session. And the chief cabinet secretary, Minoru Kihara, told his regular news conference there will be no extension.
11: Well, thank you so much for the latest. That was CNA's senior correspondent, Michio Ishida, reporting live from Tokyo. And we'll head out for another short break, but coming up on East Asia Tonight, China's relationship with South Africa entering a new phase with Chinese firms putting down deeper roots in the country.
2: The world has entered a new energy race, and nations are scrambling to secure the fuel to power it.
13: Uranium is really the crux of nuclear energy.
14: Global demand for uranium is expected to double between now and 2040.
2: As the race for uranium accelerates, countries are seeking new alternatives.
15: The thorium project in China is the very first thorium reactor to enter the experimental stage.
2: Meanwhile, a pursuit to unlock energy from the same reaction that powers the sun. Nuclear fusion.
16: Did I just see a fusion reaction take place?
2: And what if nuclear's next fuel source is not even on Earth?
17: The amount of helium-3 in the moon is massive. We are looking at millions of tons.
18: It's the ultimate unlimited fuel for clean energy.
2: The nuclear option, Monday and Tuesday on CNA.
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20: Tiger Brokers Singapore presents Mediacorp's coverage of the FIFA World Cup 2026. 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Can defending champions Argentina see off the Three Lions of England to make back-to-back finals? Catch the semi-final match between England and Argentina live Thursday, 16th July at 3 a.m. on 5 and MeWatch. 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
11: Welcome back. This is East Asia Tonight, and here are the headlines we're following. U.S. launches fresh attacks against Iran at the top of this hour after Tehran threatened to completely halt energy exports from the Middle East. Japanese Prime Minister Sanae Takaichi debates opposition leaders amid a legislative gridlock in the Diet. And China's economic growth grew at its weakest pace in more than 3 years, raising questions over whether Beijing can meet its annual target. Cambodian Prime Minister Hun Manet is in China with his Thai counterpart Anutin Charnvirakul due to arrive tomorrow. Both leaders will attend the World Artificial Intelligence Conference, which begins on Friday. And the back-to-back visits come at a time when Beijing is stepping up engagement with Southeast Asian leaders. Mr. Hun is set to meet President Xi Jinping and Premier Li Qiang, while Mr. Anutin will also be holding talks with Mr. Xi. Now, it will be the Thai leader's first official visit to China since taking office. And the Chinese president is expected to outline his country's vision for global AI governance at the World AI Conference, as Beijing seeks to deepen ties through technology cooperation. And for more analysis on China's engagement with ASEAN, we're joined by Joanne Lin, Senior Fellow and Coordinator from the ASEAN Studies Center at IC's Yusof Ishak Institute. Joanne, how significant are the visits by both Cambodian and Thai leaders to China this week? And specifically in terms of timing, what does it tell us about Beijing's diplomatic priorities in Southeast Asia?
0: Yeah, thank you, Grace, for having me. So Cambodia and Thailand will both visit China for the World AI Conference, as you mentioned earlier. And they are actually represented by their prime ministers. So they are attending at the highest level of government. And I'm sure that there are other bilateral components in the visit program. I think this will be Prime Minister Anutin's first visit as Prime Minister, as you said, and AI is clearly an important part of the agenda, but these visits will definitely go well beyond engaging China on its tech capability. So these are also opportunities for high-level diplomacy with the Chinese leadership. And President Xi's personal participation in the opening, as I heard, will give the conference some significant political weight, elevating it beyond a technical discussion to really an event of broader strategic importance. And I think it also signals that China is increasingly integrating technology into its wider diplomacy towards Southeast Asia in supporting economic development and reinforcing its role as an indispensable regional partner. So for both Thailand and Cambodia, and of course, as well as other countries in Southeast Asia, maintaining strong relations with China is a very high priority given China's importance as a trade, investment, infrastructure and tech partner. So this technological dimension is certainly becoming a part of the architecture of China's relationship with ASEAN countries, I believe.
11: So then can we say that it aligns with China's efforts to position itself as a leader of the global south, as President Xi Jinping has been trying for long? And how well is that message resonating with ASEAN countries?
0: Yeah, I think in the context of this conference, I mean, especially if you look at the scale and if you look at the international profile, I think that will strengthen China's efforts to position itself as a champion of the global south. And I heard that there's going to be more than 1,000 companies and exhibitions, including launch of the AI solutions. So it would definitely give Beijing a major platform to demonstrate, you know, both its tech capabilities and its convening power, especially to the many developing countries in the global south. And I'm sure China wants to present itself as offering an alternative to an AI order that is actually dominated by advanced Western economies. And its diplomacy also stresses a lot on infrastructure, on training, on tech transfers, and greater participation by developing countries in setting the global rules and to strengthen their AI capacity. However, I think within ASEAN, this narrative will sort of resonate rather selectively, because while many ASEAN countries welcome, you know, China's offer of investment or even a affordable tech and even capacity building, that doesn't mean that ASEAN government will accept China as the sole rule setter for the global south. So they will continue to work with China while, you know, also preserving partnerships with the US, with Japan, with EU and others. And I think ultimately the narrative will be judged by whether Chinese cooperation builds some genuine local capabilities and gives ASEAN country a meaningful voice rather than creating some form of technological dependence, which is what we don't want.
11: Right. And before we wrap up this interview, I want to end off with the growing technological rivalry between China and the U.S. and the position that ASEAN countries are put onto. More broadly, how do you think ASEAN countries should be approaching China today, especially as it's now using technology as a key strategy in forming all these cooperation and partnerships?
0: Yeah, I think China has already done a lot in this front with ASEAN countries, and I think that there are many things that are going, and I think there is this, what's that called? ASEAN-China digital economy and AI industry innovation center that's actually coming up. So this World AI Conference will certainly give Southeast Asian governments and companies some direct access, you know, to the key policymakers and companies. And those are very important because we need China for AI applications, digital infrastructure, automations, that sort of things. But I guess I think fundamentally, the presence of these two ASEAN leaders, you know, in this conference, you know, we cannot see it as an endorsement of China's entire approach to AI governance. I think it does, however, help Beijing to demonstrate that it can convene senior participation from the global south and to play a major role in shaping the AI debate. But ASEAN countries are, I think, are likely to continue to seek interoperability. They will benefit from Chinese tech while, of course, keeping their systems compatible with other markets and preserving room to also work with the Western, you know, and other partners in this field.
11: Right. Well, thank you so much for that analysis. That was Joanne Lin, Senior Fellow and Coordinator at ASEAN Studies Center at ICES Yusof Ishak Institute. And China's relationship with Africa is entering a new phase. Beyond infrastructure and trade, a new generation of Chinese entrepreneurs is reshaping that story. Olivia Xiong explores that changing relationship in South Africa in this week's episode of CNA Correspondent. Here's a preview.
3: For many South Africans, places like these became the first encounter with Chinese businesses. Rows of imported goods from China, family-run shops, entrepreneurs chasing opportunity. They became known simply as China Malls.
21: So I've just been inside the China Mall, and really there are so many people inside shopping. After all, it is the weekend here, and you really can find everything from electronics to clothes, toys.
3: But this isn't where the story began. Johannesburg's actual Chinatown, Seraldeen, is where Chen Xiuzhu and many others first set up shop in
22: 2006.对于南非完全就是个陌生的地方，假英语，那我听得懂。如果是讲这边的话，我听不懂，那没办法，只能自己硬学嘛。超市也开过，服装店也开过，那时候赚了第一笔钱嘛，那回家肯定要去建房子啊之类的。But
3: Ms. Chen says the Chinatown she remembers is changing.
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3: center of gravity is shifting.
23: 早期私营私出国的比较多嘛，那现在中资国企的，就是这个企业级别的人多起来。出来。出来
3: Away from small trading businesses towards larger companies. The entrepreneurs today often have a very different profile. 35-year-old Yi Sin Zhou is one of them.
4: So over there, those are the inverters.
3: She studied overseas and relocated after marrying a South African. She worked in property before spotting an opportunity in 2022 during South Africa's electricity crisis.
4: I was having a casual chat with one of my friends from university, and she was looking for investment opportunities outside of China, because after COVID, there aren't many opportunities in China. I said, well, why don't you look at solar? Because in South Africa, load shedding became a huge problem, and it actually impacted the neighboring countries as well. So within 3 months, I resigned my job. I opened this company. I flew to Joburg, opened a warehouse, and then we start recruiting people.
3: Her business isn't simply about importing solar equipment. It's about connecting Chinese manufacturers with African customers.
11: To tell us more about this story, Olivia herself is joining me in the studio right now. Olivia, thanks for joining us. Now, what is the reason you chose to do this story?
6: Yeah, out of the whole world, why pick South Africa? I mean, if you recall back in 2024, there was this very big diplomatic event called the Forum on China-Africa Cooperation, and this was billed as the largest gathering of foreign leaders in China since it emerged out of the COVID-19 pandemic. And I remember it very well because at that point in time, everyone was talking about the horrendous traffic in Beijing. And that's because traffic would come to a standstill because Chinese President Xi Jinping, he was having one-on-one meetups with every single African leader that was in town. That's like 36 heads of state of government. But beyond that, you know, we had for years reported about the Belt and Road Project and, you know, the big railways, power stations, infrastructure that was coming up in Africa. At this particular forum, there were joint statements, action plans being announced as well. But increasingly also beyond the big headlines that grab your attention, I was also in Beijing and traveling around China, interacting with many more African diplomats, students, teachers, businessmen who were there. And I wanted to also understand the flip side of it. What was the Chinese community or business community like in Africa? And South Africa seemed like a good place to start because it's China's biggest trading partner in Africa, and you can see that almost in every phase of that relationship, from the small traders that sell those imported Chinese goods in those China malls that was in that clip earlier, and to those massive solar plant projects that we got to visit in the Northern Cape in South Africa. So ultimately, maybe we think of the China-Africa relationship as a lot about economics, but the story you wanted to tell was really about the people.
11: The people. And the relationship goes far back. And if you had to sum it up, what do you think was the biggest shift when it comes to China's relationship with South Africa, if we compare today to maybe some 10 or 20 years ago?
6: Yeah, so early on, it was mostly traders and private entrepreneurs that would head from China to South Africa. They worked on importing cheap Chinese goods to sell. Then the next phase were these big state-backed infrastructure projects, part of the Belt and Road Initiative. But today you're seeing not just those working on infrastructure projects or from state-owned companies. Increasingly, you're also seeing many more large Chinese corporations entering the market and making their mark in South Africa. You're talking about Huawei, Hisense, BYD, Chery, the list can go on and on. But the relationship, I would say, has become much more sophisticated and embedded. What do I mean by that? Let me just give you an example. So we visited a mine in Limpopo province. It's a chrome mine. And they had just signed an agreement with Sany, which for use of its heavy equipment. And Sany is not a new business. It's one of China's biggest heavy equipment manufacturers. It's been around for more than 3 decades. It set up shop in Johannesburg since 2006. But it was only at the end of last year that it officially commissioned its first industrial park. And the goal really there was to start manufacturing and assembling these heavy equipment within South Africa and also creating about 100 local jobs in the process as well. So as it's Sany representative told me, he said it's about putting down roots in South Africa.
11: putting down roots in South Africa, so there's local benefits as well from this international project. But what do you think is driving that shift of sophistication?
6: Yeah, there are always the push and pull factors. So let's talk about the push factors, perhaps. So, you know, China's economy has seen slowing growth. Today, we saw the headline, right, that Q2 figures of growth has slowed. There's also very fierce competition in certain industries at home. Companies are increasingly looking overseas. You hear this term, Chuhai, which refers to Chinese enterprises looking to go overseas. And also, we have to remember that there are these geopolitical tensions. Mm-hmm. China is facing being accused of overcapacity, whether it's in US or Europe, China shock 2.0. So the Chinese companies are increasingly looking to find new markets and sources. One anecdote from the last lady that we saw in that clip, she is a young entrepreneur. In fact, she was in the property sector before, but she quit her job and opened a solar business in South Africa, in Johannesburg. And she said that now when she's a distributor of Chinese solar panels and solar systems, inverters, now when she has gone back to China, she says she's getting so many invitations from these solar panel factories in China, asking them to visit their factories with the message, get us into the African market. And then let's go to the pull factors very quickly. You know, South Africa wants investment, it wants growth. It also has issues with the trade imbalance, and it also wants jobs. It does have a high youth unemployment rate. So both sides seem to align on what they want.
11: Right. And as you mentioned in the very beginning, it's just more than beyond just the policies. It's the people and the stories behind that. Thank you so much. Can't wait to watch the full episode. And if you want to find out more about China's evolving role in South Africa on CNA Correspondent, tune in tonight on CNA. You can also watch it on our website, cna.asia, and our mobile app. And we'll go for a short break coming up on East Asia Tonight. One of the most heated rivalries in World Cup history is set to play out tonight, and the stakes cannot be higher.
5: Japan is famous for its food, but after two decades of trying to raise its food self-sufficiency, nearly two-thirds of what Japanese people consume still come from overseas. How did one of the world's great food cultures lose the ability to feed itself? Insight Thursday on CNA.
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11: Singapore government's tech arm, GovTech, will let go 93 staff in the first stage of what it calls a phase transformation. The two-year exercise, which aims to help the agency shift its focus from project delivery to product ownership, will eventually affect up to 9% of its 3,900 workforce. GovTech chairman, that's Chen Kaifeng, stresses that the move is not driven by artificial intelligence, nor is it a cost-cutting or downsizing exercise. GovTech operates digital services such as SingPass, ScamShield, and Parents Gateway. As part of this exercise, affected staff will receive 1 month's salary for every year of service, which is capped at 25 years. And the agency says it has successfully redeployed, quote, a substantial number of officers into new roles. It will continue to internally redeploy affected staff where possible. And for officers in project and vendor management roles that are affected, the agency is offering full salary apprenticeships and retraining programs. Mr. Chung adds that GovTech will support every affected officer with care and respect through this transition, regardless if the affected workers continue with GovTech, take up other roles in the public service, or even move beyond it entirely. One of the most heated rivalries in World Cup history is set to play out, and the stakes cannot be higher. England versus Argentina for a place in the final as the nations get set to play out the latest chapter in their storied World Cup history. While their first meeting in 1962, which the Three Lions won by 3-1, wasn't uneventful, the enmity kicked off in 1966 when tournament hosts England played Argentina in an ill-tempered 1-0 victory. And that game ended with England manager Alf Ramsey describing Argentina's players as animals, while the Argentines would refer the game as the theft of the century over claims the winning goal was offside. Captain Antonio Ratten, who died last Saturday, was sent off for requesting an interpreter and had to be escorted off the field by two police officers. Argentina went home as England won their only World Cup, with the sending off of Ratten leading to the introduction of red and yellow cards at the next tournament and all others afterwards. And since the 1980s, there's also been a political element added to the matches, with the two countries engaged in a military dispute over the Falkland or Malvinas Islands in 1982. That naturally colored their next World Cup encounter in the year of 1986. That's 20 years after the infamous Wembley match. This time in Mexico City's Azteca Stadium, in another quarterfinal, a game remembered for Diego Maradona's infamous so-called Hand of God, the diminutive Argentine scoring with his hand to put the team 1-0 ahead before he settled the game by dribbling past half the England team to score and leading Argentina to winning the World Cup. The next encounter was in France in 1988 in an epic round of 16 tie that all will remember for David Beckham and the infamous red card he received for kicking out an Argentine midfielder named Diego Simeone. And the match ended 2-2. And England were bundled out on 4-3 on penalties, but all the blame went on Beckham in an incident the midfielder says shaped his career. Beckham, though, would redeem himself and get his revenge on Argentina and Simeone 4 years later. That's 2002 in Sapporo, where the captain scored a controversial penalty to win their Group F tie 1-0, effectively ending the Argentines' hopes of getting out of the group. Which takes us to the upcoming match. The two sides having never met in the semifinals before, Argentina's Lionel Messi also set to face England for the first time in his career in what promises to be a worthy addition to this storied World Cup rivalry. And catch FIFA World Cup 2026 coverage with Singapore's national media network, Mediacorp. Curated highlights also available on MeWatch and Mediacorp Sports YouTube channel, TikTok, and other digital platforms. And that's Wednesday's edition of East Asia Tonight. For our Singapore audience, do stay on for the highlights of the FIFA World Cup semifinals between Spain and France. Thanks for watching.
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4: In a remote village, 2,000 metres above sea level, Sri Sibigan Primary School in Nepal has a rather unconventional curriculum. Besides subjects like English, math and science, students are also taught the basics of mountain climbing. The students here are ethnically Sherpas. With many growing up to work as mountain guides, the school believes that starting young will give the children a head start in their career. With no government funding, lessons are conducted by volunteers. They teach for 1 week a month before returning to their day jobs as mountain guides. When one leaves, another takes their place. The students start their training scaling a nearby rock face, working their way up to a much higher climb by the end of the school year. This initiation in mountaineering has shaped the children's aspirations, with many now dreaming of climbing Mount Everest.

0: tomatoes, colorful, then tofu there, then with the chicken fresh. Wow, then you start have the appetite. That is the important of the presentation. From there, he knows what is the portion. Must teach from the easy one first. Now I teach you how to do plating. The rice will serve. Okay. So now, you serve the sambal. Okay. And the salad. Do the presentation. Cucumber and tomatoes. You must heat one chicken, one tofu, one tempeh. Okay, you smash the chicken first. The other side down. Upside down. Careful, sini eh.
1: Okay.
0: Harder.
1: Harder.
0: Then put the tofu tempeh on top. Then the crackers. Okay, when you serve right, you must be very confident. Cool. Beginning, I quite worried lah because I see him a bit slow, not really confident. He told me that he can cook only. Even here, he said he don't want to serve customer.
1: I told her I'm always behind the scene. I have a stall and I'm on the street. My stall is not doing well. Every month, I'm losing 1,000 to 1,005. I already told my partner, I'm going to close this stall. At the stall, I'm the one who cook everything all. So my staff the one who serve. Because people see me like I don't look friendly. $5.
0: For me, you have to do overall. So you can know what customer demand, what customer like.
1: Dua lah kak, sambal je.
0: Satu je.
1: Okay, brother, terima kasih.
2: Terima kasih, bang.
0: Now, I see him okay already. After, I think, 1 hour plus already, I see him can do already. For first day, it's good he can manage to serve lah. Okay, for today, I give you thumbs up. Good job.
3: Vincent, good morning.
4: Ciao.
3: Today, we are going to teach you how to cook the Hokkien Mee roof. 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Last week is Vincent learned Hokkien Mee cooking. 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Prawn broth is actually the soul to the Hokkien Mee. 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
3: 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Today is the first time he see us cooking broth. Basically, he just observe lah. So how many percent he pick up, I think that will depend on him. 炒到它干，哦，差不多煮10分钟这样。 Then 我们需要加那个胡椒粉，4个汤匙。 看到我煮也是跳的，你看到没有？肉的，拉上去，回来，放上去，不要这样了。它的香味出来了没有？有没有闻到香味？有啊。好，虾头的鲜香味，下去。好。Instead, now the broth. It's ready. 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
0: 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Good. Excellent. Okay, then we will filter off all the small little thing inside. Okay, so from this stage, it's exactly how you always cook it. The soup, the noodle, then we complete the dishes.
1: Can.
0: Oh, can remember all the recipe you note down?
1: Yeah. Yeah, note down already.
0: Can. Next time you cook.
1: Okay, can.
0: Alright. 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
0: Vincent has just cooking the Hokkien meat for the stretch, so I can see that still not there lah. The hand all that all still not coordinated. In terms of cooking the whole cycle, you basically need to do what you want to do already. But he seems like a bit unsure. 用这个来推。
1: 对啊，上面，看到，
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1: 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The rolling technique is actually quite hard, lah. Cause over the years of me cooking with my parents, I've been using brute force a lot, lah. So quite hard, lah.
0: 出来，要有一个 momentum 的，因为你火很大了嘛，你要我可以吗？可以。啊，你看你的手哈，尾酸掉哦，尾酸掉啊！
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2: ，still not ready。
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0: A slowing Chinese economy is redefining the country's trade relations with the world. 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

0: So after this first week of training, my whole body is on edge of it.
1: Come
2: ready. Line up, line.
3: This is a little bit. Slowly turn,
4: slowly turn, slowly turn. Okay.

0: 很香。过了这两个星期了，我看他表现还 OK 了，他煮的每样东西都可以。
1: Mr. Neo was giving me also confidence and then trust when I try to relax and do it in the right way. So, I'm more confident.
0: 我下一步都是要教他做鸡饭的辣椒，这个辣椒就是我的配方，我的徒弟我就会教，不是我的徒弟我是不会教了。
2: I was inside for 10 months and 2 weeks. I was inside for a scam. The scam is mostly about contraband items, lah, vape, weapons. While doing the illegal jobs, I probably earn about 10-20 thousand a month. Lah. Then mostly spend on games, clubs and drinks. Lah.
3: Right now, we are near Carpage Plaza there. Lah. This is where I used to drink. For the clubs, 1 week, easily over 10,000 lah. As soon as I got money, I will spend already lah. For now, cannot lah. $3,000 one night is about my 1 whole month pay already lah.
4: So, Vincent, do you still contact with all those friends?
3: Only those that really want the best out of me lah.
4: Oh.
3: Call me, don't do already lah. Go and do a proper job.
4: Yeah la, yeah la. But important is that you don't mix again those bad influence. Bad influence, don't mix. Because in the past, you tend to earn big money. Hawker, not easy. I mean, you intend to open up your own store, start as a new hawker.
3: Yeah la.
4: Every day, you just earn like $100-$200, small money lah. I actually want him to recalibrate the mindset that as a hawker, there's no fast money. Everything is tough. This one definitely take years. So hopefully you got the stamina to follow through.
3: I mean, some, for hawker some will be gradual case. So if I start to do bigger and bigger, I will see that amount of money sooner or later.
4: I see.
3: It's just I think it's more stable and it's legal. While I'm still young, I still can work. Why would I want to risk myself again? If I really want that amount of money, I have to earn it through the proper channel.
5: Maybe you can share with me why last time you do the mistake that make you convicted.
6: So I'm inside prison for rioting, causing grievous hurt, with dangerous weapon.
5: Ah, weapon also?
6: Yeah. Then drug also have, consumption. And at that time I was young. But,
5: yeah. How old?
6: 17 years old.
5: 17.
6: I've been in and out of prison for almost 9 times.
5: 9 times?
6: Yeah. Now I never look back. I just look forward.
5: Yeah.
6: Now I'm also running a business, right?
5: Yes. It's good for you to change now, lah. Actually, when he said 9 times, at first I get shocked, lah. But we put aside about that, lah, because I see him. He really want to change. So for good, why not? Yeah, I really want to assist him.
0: Why should I put oil? 要帮助他的辣椒火啊！嗯，这看这无糖诶。
1: Oh, my fresh kalam seafood. Now, stand by every ingredient for chicken rice chili making.
0: 啊，你做就好了 ，OK。
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1: Today I learned how to blend the chicken rice chili. Every 6 weeks, Mr. Neo say he will prepare the chicken rice chili. Chili padi.
0: 10kg 大条12kg
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1: 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Usually, we start to prepare by 3 a.m. because of too many chicken to prepare lah. So, my mentee must come at 3 a.m. because I want to teach him from start how to prepare the chicken, how to marinate the chicken and how to cook the soup and rice also. This is for the marinate and to fry the chicken. We use 1.5 bowl turmeric.
0: Okay.
1: This is coriander mixed with fennel, 1.5 also. You smash. Cut two, then smash. You infuse the flavor, then you have to smash it. This is the water that we want to marinate the chicken, turmeric too. Mix coriander.
0: Cinnamon?
1: Yes, the lemongrass.
0: Lemongrass, right.
1: So one is boiled, then we start to boil the chicken. So while waiting this one, now we have to start to cook the rice. We have to use the rock sugar.
0: For the rice to shine up.
1: Yes, it's like a sticky taste. Then of course, the chicken stock. The water and the rice must be balanced, eh? So now we have to wash the rice. Okay, careful, eh? Slowly. Then, okay, on already. Okay, at the same time, this one already start to boiling. Then start to simmering all the chicken. For Malay, they call ungkep. This is the special method that we do. Usually, people, they cut short. They just fry only with these spices. But we do simmering until the chicken infuse all the flavor. That's why when you eat my chicken, the flavor not only outside, you know.

0: I've been standing for almost 3 hours. Yeah, I already fried 30 kg. I think more than 100 pieces. I got 30 more kg to go.
1: Steady, steady. Don't kanchong. Okay, good. That's cantik, eh? That one just nice, like fragrance, crispy. Beginning, he quite confused, because he have to multitasking. But then he managed to catch up. He learned very fast because he had the background in F&B. Everything I teach him, he can memorize. When I teach him how to prepare the ingredients with the batter to fried chicken, one time only I show him, he can do very well already.
0: Today my shift was great. I managed to complete my task. I learned a lot of things. For me, teach me once, I can manage.

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4: The world has entered a new energy race, and nations are scrambling to secure the fuel to power it.
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4: As the race for uranium accelerates, countries are seeking new alternatives.
7: The thorium project in China is the very first thorium reactor to enter the experimental stage.
4: Meanwhile, a pursuit to unlock energy from the same reaction that powers the sun, nuclear fusion.
8: Did I just see a fusion reaction take place?
4: And what if nuclear's next fuel source is not even on Earth?
9: The amount of helium-3 in the moon is massive. We are looking at millions of tons.
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4: The nuclear option, Monday and Tuesday on CNA.
11: AI is changing the rules of business. The question is, who is keeping up? And what does it take to make it work? Shaping Tomorrow, an AI story.

0: Okay, what's your order?
1: One pork chicken, one ayam penyet.
0: Okay.
1: Thank you, Kak.
0: Okay, thank you.
1: Cui.
0: Ada lagi tak breast meat?
2: Today haven't finished frying. Today she told me around 150 kg. A lot. Quite challenging.
0: Aja. How's is everything?
2: No, okay aja. Think I got anxiety.
0: Why?
2: Just now a lot of customer aja. Then I need to fry this. I need to serve this. Then I think,
0: One of my staff was MC last minute. So Charlie feel that he have to work a lot things to do lah. But then for me personally, the more you train, the more you can learn faster. And this is practice make perfect lah.
2: I came here to train aja. I not come here to work aja. Right or not?
0: I get shocked when suddenly he step up. This is the first training I had in my life that got this problem. I hope that he will come back to finish all whatever, because I do halfway already. I teach him halfway. So it's wasted, isn't it, if he not finished.

0: Hey, bro.
1: Hey, morning, sir. How are you?
0: I'm right, man. Yeah, good to see you. Hey, how are you, man?
1: I'm not feeling well, sir. Not good, I'm stressed.
0: Stress,
1: yeah.
0: We just talk about it, like, inside.
1: Thomas, he's my case manager, my friend. Whatever my problem, I never share with anybody. I just share with him. Thomas is the main person, my supporter. Every now and then, we text each other.
0: Yeah, so got your text message yesterday.
1: Yeah.
0: I hear that you're feeling also a bit stressed.
1: Yes.
0: What happened?
1: I don't know that my training going to be like that, sir. They treat me like they are workers like that, sir. Then I feel like they make use of me, sir.
0: When Charlize came to High Point, he had some anger issues. He also gets easily irritated. And the body language also says so as well. But he can actually recover very fast after some conversations and some de-stressing. Yeah.
1: Yeah. 3 years ago, when I first came here for the rehabilitation, I think that was the lowest part of my life. At that time, my life, right? I only know how to gamble. Alcohol, of course, and drugs, my family, they very disappointed in me. I got nobody to rely on. So I choose myself to come here and rehab for 12 weeks.
0: Think about what happened like 3 years ago. The perseverance to recover from your addiction, okay, the perseverance to set up your store, and how you work your way up till today. You have persevered to the end. But I think after this apprenticeship, I think you also will also know more on how to also manage your business more effectively. There are a few benefits about this particular apprenticeship. Yeah. So one of it is actually it also builds your reputation. Also at the same time, you think about not just yourself, but you also think about the family member that you care and you love. So let's say right now you want to quit the apprenticeship. Okay, I just want you to imagine, right? Okay, so how would your wife feel?
1: I don't want her to be sad, I say.
0: Okay.
1: I'm feeling better, I feel relieved. When Thomas give me advice or what, then I will take it seriously. I'm very determined to finish my training.
2: 你的手指全部要收在里面就对了。放在里面了。开了，从这边架。OK。记住。就开机啊。就斩掉。他下去煮饭都可以，说他要那个切要卖的，你的分量他很不清楚，对吗？他也很不明白这个要卖多少钱，都病都病都把那款，给一个过香平均拖的。
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3: Yeah, I mean still not so familiar. Yeah, maybe practice more hand on some.
4: 我要回去休息了，很累哦，现在弄的。所以start到晚上。啊，5:30。Now
3: is what time? Now already almost 12:30. Yeah, breakfast. More morning I come. Okay, see you. Bye.
2: 每天都早早就要赶回去了，我也不知道他要赶回去做么。你是来学东西的，他有每天都有事的，你的刀没有学好，就是他的问题了，我没有再教他了，就是这样而已。
1: Assalamualaikum, Maja.
4: Hey, waalaikumsalam.
1: Saya datang, I'm back for training.
4: Okay.
1: I'm sorry about that day. I got anxiety or what.
4: Actually, I'm quite disappointed when that time Charlie walked away. But then after a few days, he WhatsApp me, then tried to explain to me the reason why he walked off that day. Because he said he have the anxiety, so he don't want to explode in my stall or something.
1: Yeah, yeah, I never take my medicine. When people look at me, when they smile or laugh, I thought like they're talking about me.
4: Anyway, how can I help you to control your anxiety?
1: Oh, my anxiety, I can control myself. I pray.
4: I think next time, right, before you start, you take the medicine first.
1: Yeah, I really take my medicine.
4: Yeah. So I today you're okay, lah?
1: Yeah.
4: Okay. Okay, Charlie, now we're going to pack the sambal. You just pack like one packet like that.
1: Okay.
4: So easy when people buy. I show you my style. Of course, we don't give too little lah because customer like sambal, right? This one full. Okay, the minute you hold, right, you must pull. You pull only, you see, it will become like that. And just like that.
1: Aja, I almost learned everything what you taught me.
4: Okay.
1: But when you want to teach me your sambal?
4: Sambal?
1: Yeah.
4: It's not my signature sambal, you know, right?
1: Yeah, lah, but it cannot be you teach me everything, then you never teach me your sambal. Right? What I know, her sambal is one of the best in Ayam Penyet. So I really hope to learn her sambal, because this is something new for me. I can do a lot of sambal, but this Ayam Penyet sambal I never learned before.
4: Okay, let me think. Yeah, because my husband already told me that everything I can teach you except the sambal. Actually, at the beginning, I know that I will never teach my sambal. I have to respect my husband's decision. Even I do a lot of mentoring program. When come to Sambal Penyet, I will sign the contract where I don't teach my sambal. So far, I don't teach anyone about my sambal. Since year 2003, the sambal I create myself. I purposely learn from Batam. That is where one of the famous Ayam Penyet stall. The sambal is quite good. And I learn from them. Then when I go back, I feel that it's not really compliment with Singaporean taste. So from there, I add in here and there. There's a lot more of ingredient I add in. Secret ingredient. About 13 ingredients all in. The method of preparing the sambal also I change. That is where I end up with my Nur Indah Sambal Penyet lah. This is my signature dish.
1: If the husband say cannot, right, then I will create my own sambal. That is not my choice. Because they don't want to teach me, then I need to invent something. Right or not?

0: The first thing in the morning as Asia wakes up to a new day. Get up to speed with major events shaping lives in the region and other parts of the world.
1: Putting things in perspective with eye-opening reports and expert analysis as a new era of global politics breeds power struggles and shifting alliances.
0: We get to the heart of the matter and take stock of the issues you're invested in with on-the-ground reports and wall-to-wall coverage. Viewing it all from a regional lens because we put Asia first.
2: Japan is famous for its food, but after two decades of trying to raise its food self-sufficiency, nearly two-thirds of what Japanese people consume still come from overseas. How did one of the world's great food cultures lose the ability to feed itself? Insight Thursday on CNA.
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10: These links, they're the links of legend. And to become one, you have to tame Mother Nature. Not a straightforward task. Not with these pesky pot bunkers, the grassy knolls, the fiendish rough. This July, someone else will add their name to the history book. This is The Open.
11: ああ、今日も目が覚めてしまったと。それが僕の一日の始まりで、いつになったら幸せになれるのかなと。
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13: C'est un peu le mal du siècle et le paradoxe de notre monde hyper connecté. 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

0: actually, Charlie want to learn our sambal. What do you think?
1: You must think twice. Because this our signature chili. Hard to get the recipe. We want to make the chili different from the others. Then you want to teach the sambal to somebody else. You think worth it or not?
0: I know he will say no. But then this Charlie, I see something different. He really want to start new. So why not I give chance lah. Wow. I want to convince my husband almost 3 days. I keep telling him, especially after prayer, he's like very soft-hearted. Then I said, okay lah, just let me once only. I promise only one. He said, okay, one only. Yeah. Okay, Charlies, good news. Abang allowed me to teach you sambal. Okay, now you can start with this chili. Usually people make sambal, right? They never fry first. Like for my sambal, I fry first because I want to infuse the flavor.
2: Actually, I'm touched and grateful. They choose me to spread out their name.
0: Oh, dia tak masuk pun.
2: Teaching some secret recipe is something unbelievable. Because I myself also as a hawker, right? I also have my own secret recipe. I won't let anybody, even my staff also won't do.
0: Every time you have to stir. Keep stirring, keep stirring. Now you can smell the aroma, right?
2: Yeah, the...
0: This is the thickness that we want. Not too fine. Is that similar with my sambal?
2: Yeah. The spicy all at my lips now.

0: Vincent, could the noodle slight improvement from the beginning, but still room for improvement. In terms of the tanning, as I did saw him rolling, it's just that the walk is still not enough. We are coming to almost the mid-term of the training. Going forward, I think he'll be more on his own really. I'm worried that Vincent tends to take a cigarette break. If you go too much frequent smoking break, then you know, when customer come, couldn't buy, then that's a concern.
1: 那个测试的，你有信心吗？
2: 有信心。
1: 你不要把我的脸丢掉就可以了。
2: 不会让你失望。

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1: 每个人都讲我的鸡饭是最好吃的。
2: My Ayam Penyet is special. The customer feedback is very good.
3: I want to bring it down to the next generation so that this hawker trade will not die off.
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6: Today haven't finished frying, around 150 kg, Lord. Not okay, Haja. I came here to train, Haja. I not come here to work.
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I'm not really awfully aware of him filming, except there are one or two occasions where he gets into the film, and I do remember him doing things like that.

They actually set up a pretend film studio in the backyard. and they were obviously acting out, you know, what the Japs did. And another point, he actually went and filmed in the street, which was extremely dangerous, because if he'd been caught, he would have been shot.

0: This is Singapore Tonight.
1: Good evening, I'm Angela Lim in tonight's top stories. GovTech is set to cut 93 staff from its workforce in the first phase of restructuring as part of a two-year transformation to a new operating model. Acknowledging the difficult choices that had to be made, GovTech's chairman says delaying action would leave critical government systems vulnerable. And the Auditor General's office flags lapses across several public agencies, including falsified approvals and questionable quotations. Action will be taken to rectify issues, as the Finance Ministry says agencies will get to the root of lapses. And President Tharman wraps up his state visit to Malaysia, urging Singapore and Malaysia to drive ASEAN's growth. Plus, about 1,800 pest management workers could soon see their pay go up. This as the sector gets covered under the progressive wage model.

0: And in your Asia business update, DBS banking on its wealth and retail businesses to double its assets under management to more than 1 trillion Sing dollars within 5 years. Plus, private home sales in June fell by more than 40% on year. Analysts point to no new launches, but expect upcoming projects to provide a boost. Singapore government's tech arm, GovTech, will let go of 93 staff in the first stage of what it calls a phased transformation. The two-year exercise, which aims to help the agency shift its focus from project delivery to product ownership, will eventually affect up to 9% of its 3,900 workforce. GovTech Chairman Cheng Kai-fong stresses that the move is not driven by artificial intelligence, nor is it a cost-cutting or downsizing exercise. Sabrina Ng with the details.
1: A shift driven by the growing complexity of government digital services, from an agency behind apps familiar to Singaporeans, such as SingPass and ScamShield. GovTech says the transformation will deliver more reliable, secure and responsive digital services. But that also means a different mix of skills needed, which includes software engineers, product managers, cybersecurity experts and more. The first phase of transformation will affect teams at their headquarters and those forward deployed to agencies. GovTech says it will prioritise redeployment where possible. For the 93 officers leaving GovTech, they will receive 1 month's salary for every year of service, capped at 25 years. Affected staff will also receive an additional 3 months' pay to help them through the transition. Salary and benefits will continue during the six-week handover and notice period. Career guidance and job matching support will also be provided within the public service and beyond. Those asked to stay on to complete handovers or operate critical systems will receive an additional completion payment. Officers in affected project and vendor management roles will be offered full-pay apprenticeships of up to 18 months, along with structured retraining. The program combines technical training with hands-on project experience to allow them to potentially move to product, design or engineering roles. Participants can also apply for vacancies within GovTech or elsewhere in the public service. The Public Service Division will provide career transition support. GovTech did not answer queries from CNA on the profile and roles of affected staff and the total cost of the restructuring exercise. It says it is working closely with PSD, the Skills and Workforce Development Agency and the Union for Statutory Board Workers to provide personalised support.
0: Explaining what he describes as difficult choices in a note to his staff, GovTech Chairman Cheng Kai-fong says delaying this transition would leave critical government systems harder to secure and more vulnerable to failure. He apologises to workers affected by the restructuring exercise, but says that the agency expects to employ more people at the end of this transformation than the agency does today. Here's Sabrina Ng again.
1: A world that is becoming more digital, with greater demands on critical government systems. GovTech Chairman Cheng Kai-fong says while vendors remain important partners, critical systems increasingly require stronger in-house capabilities so the agency can respond more quickly to changing needs. He says vendors work well when goals can be clearly defined upfront, but modern technology requires greater control and agility. That means GovTech must be able to define problems, shape system architecture, and continuously improve critical digital services. Mr. Cheng says vendors will remain key partners, but accountability for GovTech's core systems will now rest with the agency. He also stressed that the shift began well before the current wave of AI. Take services like SingPass, Parents Gateway and CDC vouchers. Mr. Cheng says they cannot simply be built once, handed to a vendor and considered as complete. Instead, they must be continuously operated, secured and improved. He adds that GovTech could not rely on natural attrition because every year of delay widens the gap between what Singaporeans need and what the agency's current operating model can deliver. Mr. Cheng says the decision was a difficult one, but one he and the leadership team stand behind. For affected officers taking up retraining, Mr. Cheng says GovTech will not put them through months of training without a genuine

0: morning commute. Cab surcharge? NERP? Even cafe breakfast too?
1: Save the day with Scrambled Egg Breakfast McSaver Meals at $5.95. Fluffy scrambled eggs with juicy sausage or chicken patty with a hash brown and hot coffee, all for just $5.95. Don't forget to try the new Scrambled Egg Burger with chicken bacon, back for a limited time. Skip the morning stress. Savor the savings.
2: The Manpower Ministry shares that the newly formed Skills and Workforce Development Agency is working closely with GovTech, PSD, and other public agencies amid the layoffs. This to facilitate redeployment within the sector through advisory and job matching. One analyst says the layoffs come as a surprise, particularly at this scale, and not something typically seen for the public sector. He adds that while jobs within government agencies are traditionally seen as stable, this could signal the need to evolve and build new capabilities to serve Singaporeans.
3: I think it actually sets a precedent for other government agencies. So I do anticipate that other government agencies will somehow follow suit, like sooner or later. Not because they want to downsize or get rid of people, but it's more of the needs have changed, right? As you know, now we live in a very volatile environment, right? Economically, socially. So the capabilities of the public officers also need to change.
2: In other news, Singapore's Auditor General's office has flagged several public agencies over possible falsified approvals, questionable quotations, and irregular records in its latest annual audit. In some cases, millions of dollars were involved. The report says such practices undermine audit integrity and cast doubt on the authenticity of official records. Police reports have been filed. The government says it takes the findings seriously and has taken steps to address lapses. The AGO audited the government financial statements, as well as financial statements of three statutory boards, four government-owned companies, and two other accounts. Disbursing housing grants to applicants who were ineligible and overpaying contractors for patrol and enforcement work that was not done. Those are among the lapses uncovered at the Housing and Development Board. The finding is among several possible irregularities uncovered across public agencies last financial year, including possible overpayments, contract management failures, and revenue lapses. Nikhil Khatta reports.
4: At the HDB, the AGO found issues with how applicants' eligibility across three schemes related to housing grants were checked. As a result of the lapses, flats were allocated and grants disbursed to ineligible applicants. The agency was also found to have overpaid nearly $10 million for patrol and enforcement work that was not properly carried out, if at all. It also wrongly approved almost $25 million in season parking applications and renewals, and under-collected an estimated $1 million across nearly 11,000 commercial vehicle transactions. In response, HDB says it has introduced additional checks on residential addresses against the Immigration and Checkpoint Authority's records and has taken steps to recover wrongly given out grants. It will also tighten eligibility checks and roll out a revamped season parking system by 2027. Formal warning letters over contractual breaches have been issued and contract requirements have been strengthened. Also under scrutiny is the Education Ministry, after auditors flagged possible falsified approval emails for officer appointments. MOE says it has since dismissed the officer responsible. MOE explains that its manual approval process was vulnerable to unauthorized changes. It has since introduced monthly independent checks and plans to automate the process by the end of next year. The National Cancer Centre Singapore building project, completed in 2022, also saw multiple lapses. Approvals were obtained only after works had started, while some fees were not calculated according to standard procedures. This resulted in an estimated overpayment of more than $360,000, along with $2.2 million that were not properly substantiated. The Health Ministry said it will recover overpayment where necessary by the end of this year. It will also strengthen contract

0: management processes to ensure procedural changes are approved before implementation. The report also called for stronger grant management by the Skills and Workforce Development Agency. Auditors found weaknesses in how some training grants were approved, paid, and monitored. In some cases, grants were disbursed despite incomplete documents, while concerns were raised over possible abuse of course funding. In response, SWDA says it will review the cases and recover grants where warranted. The Auditor General says the agencies have committed to addressing the lapses. It will follow up to ensure the necessary improvements are made, while calling for stronger oversight, tighter controls, and better contract and grant management to prevent similar issues from happening again.
1: The Auditor General also uncovered lapses and possible irregularities at several other agencies. At the Gambling Regulatory Authority, safeguards failed to stop some excluded people from gambling. Between April 2023 and March this year, 120 excluded persons entered casinos, with 13 of them going unreported. Others did so even after exceeding their monthly visit limits. 32 excluded persons also placed online bets worth almost $76,000 through unclosed Singapore Pools accounts. The GRA attributed the lapses to data and system issues and have begun investigations. The AGO also found that the Manpower Ministry charged foreign worker levies above the legal rates for work permit holders working in marine shipyards. The excess totaled $4.82 million over 2 months since January. MOM has since updated its legislation and will refund affected firms. At the Defence Ministry, auditors found possible irregularities in quotations linked to over $4 million in payments. The report said this raised doubts on whether the quotations were genuine and whether the government obtained reasonable market rates. MINDEF is now training staff to identify similar quotation issues and expanding its pool of vendors. It has also lodged a police report. At Sport Singapore, auditors found irregularities in quotations linked to over $14,200 in payments for mechanical and electrical services. The concern is whether the quotations were authentic and whether value for money had been obtained. Sport SG has also filed a police report and taken steps to manage the risk of such items. In response, the Finance Ministry says agencies thoroughly investigate the root cause of lapses and take prompt corrective actions. These include recovering overpayments, enhancing processes, and taking disciplinary actions. The government will act decisively against wrongdoing, with cases referred to the police where appropriate. MOF adds improvements will be made in areas such as the management of contracts, operations, revenue, grant and priority schemes, as well as in financial and IT controls. The government will take on board the good practices observed from the report to strengthen the management of public resources and reinforce a culture of good governance across the public service. And still to come, pest management workers set to benefit from higher wages and clearer career pathways. Stay with us.
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4: 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Insight Thursday on CNA.
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15: The world has entered a new energy race, and nations are scrambling to secure the fuel to power it.
16: Uranium is really the crux of nuclear energy.
17: Global demand for uranium is expected to double between now and 2040.
15: As the race for uranium accelerates, countries are seeking new alternatives.
18: The thorium project in China is the very first thorium reactor to enter the experimental stage.
15: Meanwhile, a pursuit to unlock energy from the same reaction that powers the sun. Nuclear fusion.
19: Did I just see a fusion reaction take place?
15: And what if nuclear's next fuel source is not even on Earth?
20: The amount of helium-3 in the moon is massive. We are looking at millions of tons.
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15: The nuclear option, Monday and Tuesday on CNA.
1: Welcome back. About 1,800 pest management workers will enjoy sustainable pay rises and clearer career pathways under the progressive wage model. The sector is the 10th to be covered under the model, which helps to increase workers' wages through upgrading skills and improving productivity. Jermaine Wong reports.
22: Following the announcement, Wong Kim Sing says he is looking to upgrade and strengthen his skills and hopefully earn up to 20% more. With over 20 years of pest control experience under his belt, he's picked up a host of skills along the way, from safe chemical handling to inspection techniques. Lately, it's involved more tech.
23: We got the thermal imaging to detect for the termites. Like, we will go to the customer house to visit. Of course, the technology also helps us to don't just go and visit for wasting our time. So, of course, the technology helps us to then we can do more efficient to complete the job.
22: Mr. Wong hopes that means he will have a chance to train and become a licensed drone operator. It's part of the company's new tech to monitor pest activity, collect data, and more accurately identify pests. The implementation of the progressive wage model for the sector will take about 2 years. A tripartite cluster is being set up to look into wage ladders, training requirements, and progression pathways.
24: We look forward to actually helping them because most importantly, we want our workers to understand that they need to have the progression and with that, better wages. But most importantly, we want to also encourage the companies to actually take up technology within the company itself. And I think this is something that the community will look into. And we understand, you know, Singapore being so urbanized, the work of pest management becomes really important for us.
19: The reason we chose pest management is because they fulfill a very important role in preserving public health. Because a lot of diseases today are you know, promulgated by the prevalence of rodents and, you know, the transmission of disease. So we feel that over the years, the pest management sector has improved in its ability to detect and to up-professionalize this particular sector.
22: The ministry says it is constantly on the lookout for new sectors to be covered under the model, so the remaining part of the lower wage workforce is taken care of.
1: Under the PWM, employers must at least pay eligible workers the stipulated wage for their job level. They must also meet training requirements, helping workers upgrade their skills and progress to higher paying roles. The model has benefited about 150,000 lower wage workers so far. Now, seven sectors and two jobs fall under the PWM. In 2014, it first became mandatory for those in the cleaning sector. 2 years later, it was introduced into the security and landscape sectors. This was followed by the lift and escalator and retail and food services industries. In 2023, waste management was added, along with two occupations, administrators and drivers. The PWM covers Singapore citizens and permanent residents who are working full-time or part-time under a contract of service. While wage increases will come with certain cost pressures on businesses, the government has stepped in with a progressive wage credit scheme to help offset the wage increases.
0: Well, I'm engaged in many of the PWM sectors. So depending on whether security, food services, or retail, I think there are different extent of how much of that cost is passed down. In some cases, I think the employer will find ways to raise productivity. So the same worker is delivering more value for the company, and therefore the cost may not be passed down.
1: And Dr. Wan Rizal, who is chair of the new tripartite cluster for pest management industry, joins us now. Dr. Wan Rizal, welcome to the show.
2: Thank you.
1: First of all, has the role of pest management workers become more specialized over time?
2: So clearly we've seen how they have progressed over the years, and especially with technology moving very fast, it's clear that we need to harness technology into their work. And we've seen them using drones, we've seen them using more equipment that will better detect rodents, for example, or termites. And this would actually enhance their ability to give better value to the service buyers. Mm.
1: So how will the progressive wage model encourage more workers to upskill and also incentivize employers as well to invest in their training?
2: Indeed, I think at the end of the day, we want the workers to feel that it's not just about a wage increase, it's about giving them clarity in terms of pathway and progression. And this would probably attract more people to join into the industry. And this is the aim of PWM. It's not just about increasing wages, but giving our workers that sense of security and to know out there is a progression for them. And when people look from the outside and they see this progression coming in, I think they will be more interested to join. But again, this is also pegged to how we want to make use of technology and we want to encourage the companies to come in on board and use technology to leverage our workers and give them a higher standing.
1: Yeah. We also know that it will take about 2 years to implement this progressive wage model across the sector. Can you give us some details on what's going to happen during this time?
2: So clearly within this two-year term, our plan is to engage extensively with our stakeholders. We want to hear from our workers, definitely. We need to understand their challenges and what their aspirations like and match them with what we can with our stakeholders, the companies, and see how we can bring the industry to the next level.
1: Mm. There are some concerns that the progressive wage model might mean a higher cost for businesses, and then perhaps that cost might be passed down in higher prices for consumers. Do you agree with that? And we've just heard also that SNEF said that it could differ from sector to sector.
2: Yes, but we know as a society, we value public health really highly. And we know that in public health is very much related to pest management. So we know the industry is important, is essential, and this is something that we need to embrace. So knowing that it's essential, I think it's important that we give our workers the due recognition, the due progression, the right wages for them to actually progress. I think companies also understand this because given that they can now harness more technology within their means, I think it's something that everyone can look forward to.
1: Mm. How can we go about doing this then? As you say, recognition is quite important to encourage the workers to do that. Apart from pay increases, what else can be done?
2: I think one of the things that we've been very clear about the progressive wage model is that it must be pegged to a progression itself. That means they're not just stagnant in a certain role, but their role is actually progress to a higher one. And this would mean the usage of technology, for example, their ability to harness that. And we also know that there's a diversity of species out there that we ourselves are not aware of. And I think this is where some expertise, knowledge that they have could be very valuable as we move along.
1: Right. So how difficult is it right now, as you understand the industry a bit more, how is it difficult or how difficult is it to attract and retain workers at this point?
2: So at this juncture, I can flatly say yes. I think there is a really big problem out there to encourage people to join. And that's why we need to attract them by letting them understand it's not just about the wages getting higher, but it's really about having progression, the ability to give them some satisfaction in their job. I think this is something important and I think it's something we want to embrace.
1: For some companies now, perhaps, who are a bit reluctant to embrace the model or they have some concerns about doing that, what are some issues that have been brought up and what advice would you give to these companies?
2: I think many of the companies need some support in terms of how, or direction in terms of how do they want to actually progress their workers and match technology with it. You know? And that's where we come in and we provide CTC funding, for example, for them to actually improve on their ability to use technology with work. And I think this is something that could attract them as they move along.
1: Dr. Wan Rizal, thank you so much
2: for
1: sharing
2: so much.
1: Your thoughts with us today. I've been chatting with Dr. Wan Rizal there, who is chair of the Tripartite Cluster for Pest Management Industry. And still to come, accelerating the AI adoption for F&B firms to help streamline operations. The full story just ahead.
3: 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Get up to speed with major events shaping lives in the region and other parts of the world.
4: Putting things in perspective with eye-opening reports and expert analysis as a new era of global politics breeds power struggles and shifting alliances.
3: We get to the heart of the matter and take stock of the issues you're invested in with on-the-ground reports and wall-to-wall coverage. Viewing it all from a regional lens because we put Asia first.
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0: Welcome back. Recapping tonight's top story, Singapore government's tech arm GovTech is planning to go ahead and trim up to 9% of its 3,900 workforce. For a start, it will let go of 93 staff in what it calls a phased transformation. To make sense of this transformation, we have Dr. Tan Hong Ming from NUS Business School and Felicia Romley from HR consultancy Robert Walters Singapore. Dr. Tan, Felicia, welcome to the show.
1: Thank you.
2: Thank you.
0: Dr. Tan, let's start with you. GovTech says that it's moving from project delivery to product ownership. Can you explain what that means to us?
1: So I like to think of project delivery as like shorter term as compared relative to product delivery. So project delivery is like we build, you deliver, and then maybe move on to the next project. It's also more customized and small scale, right? For product, we build, we deliver, but then we continuously improve to deliver the product to our users to ensure that it is, you know, safe, reliable, secure to use, right? So I think this, interestingly, is aligns with research done at NUS Business School by one of my colleague, Professor Yoken, where we see that if an organization starts thinking of its services as products, right, they can generate more value for their customers.
0: Okay, so based on this new goal, what kind of roles do you think will be most affected?
1: Right. So I think clearly the organizational skill set needs to change, right? So we need to see more internal capabilities. So that's why you see GovTech looking to hire more software developers, right, in the areas of cybersecurity and also data management and governance, right? And then we will see, of course, vendor and product management roles need to evolve, right, as we move from right product to more product type approaches. Mm.
0: Is this a shift that you see more widely in the tech industry, or do you think GovTech is taking a bit of a different approach here?
1: Right. So I think, as Singaporean would put it, it's same, but different, right? So I think in the broader tech industry, we see big tech companies start really moving to products, right? So I'll give an example that I think everyone should be familiar with, like Microsoft Office, right? We used to have Microsoft Office 2003, 2007. These are like big products, but still products, right? But now we have Microsoft 365, which Microsoft just continuously, improve and deliver for its users. Does that make sense, right? Yeah.
0: So Felicia, if we were to bring you into this conversation, GovTech says it's a transformation exercise and not AI-driven and also not cost-cutting. Do you think this is different from the layoffs we're seeing more generally in the tech sector?
2: I think the intent is different because basically most of the tech layoffs, the intent is to deal with cost optimization and, of course, probably previous overhiring due to the tech trends itself. But I think for GovTech, it's a transformation. So they are trying to redesign, you know, how the workforce solution looks like to actually meet the business needs and the changing climates as well.
0: So some of the responses that have come up so far, Felicia, is that, you know, government jobs have long been seen as a kind of iron rice bowl situation, so to speak. So there's quite a bit of concern in that light with regard to this transformation. Do you think this exercise changes that perception?
2: It doesn't necessarily change that because, of course, in actual fact, a lot of the Singapore public services roles tend to be stable, right, comparing to any private companies. So it is just a change of transformation that everyone has to go through, regardless of you are being in public sector or private sector. They have to change to meet the business needs eventually.
0: Mm. Dr. Tan, do you agree with that? Do you think there's a cause for concern?
1: I think, yeah, we should, you know, be mindful, right? But maybe not panic, right? You know, so I think that, you know, AI also changes things, right? How we need the skills that's required by the workforce, right? And we should just continuously develop ourselves, right?
0: Mm. Now, if you were to look more closely at what's about to happen, up to 9% of GovTech's workforce could eventually be affected by this transformation. What do you think this pace and also the scale of this exercise tell us about where the public sector might be headed?
1: Right. So I think maybe not so much focused on the pace or the scale, right? Of course, in the tech sector, I think we have seen much worse, right? You know, but I think more of the philosophy and like this moving from product from a project to a product framework, right? This means that, you know, the government sector, public sector will not be evaluated on how many projects they deliver, right? But rather, how are they able to meet the ongoing needs, right, of our users, right? In particular, our citizens, for instance, right? And all the digital services that GovTech provides, right? So that's a different evaluation framework we have in mind.
0: So if we were to look at some potential sectors or agencies that might be a little bit affected in that same way, they might shift towards more product focus. Yeah. Can you name any at this point?
1: We mean agencies?
0: Or potentially areas that might move in that direction?
1: Oh, okay. I think a lot of services areas will move into this direction, right? Because I think by changing something that's less tangible, like a service, into something more tangible as a product, right? That offers customers more clear what, you know, the service they are getting provided for and the value they get out of it, right? It's better for the organization, it's better for the end user and the customers as well.
0: Now, Felicia, for those affected, what can they do at this point to give themselves a better chance of landing their next role or even to start upskilling?
2: Right. I think with a lot of tech roles, the most important skill sets is always technical skills, right? What you can do technically. But of course, at the same time, I would say the adaptability, you know, to the ever-changing market is also quite important. So of course, first priority, you know, let's get them to look at, you know, the current skill sets that they have and to see what kind of development that would fit into what the market needs right now. So I think a lot of skills in AI, in data, cybersecurity, projects, are, you know, one of the few most important skills right now that are highly sought after, aside from public sectors as well. So if they can actually develop their skill sets in those areas, that would be very helpful for them to probably quicker in finding a job or securing a role.
0: So skill sets aside, as you mentioned, the adaptability is quite important.
2: Yes.
0: When you talk to a lot of your clients who are trying to make a transition, whether upskilling or moving into a new industry altogether, what kind of advice do you give them to make them more open to adapting and also maybe not be so concerned and scared?
2: Yes, definitely. I think being scared is not going to help you to, you know, secure your next role, right? I think what's important is really, you know, take care of yourself, mentally, of course. But at the same time, I think look into your communication skills. How do you solve problems for the businesses? And look just beyond what you can deliver in terms of technical skill sets, but also how do you really help the business transform in the future?
0: Well, Dr. Tan, if we go back to you now, what is your take overall when you look at how this entire GovTech transformation announcement was being announced or done? How do you think it has handled this exercise overall?
1: So I think GovTech, in my opinion, handled it pretty well, right, as compared to the broader industry, right? I think I was talking to Felicia just now, right? Typically, sometimes the announcement can be on the same day, right, and not preempt, and you just walk into office and you just get laid off, right? So I think it's handled very nicely, right? The unions are involved, right, you know, and there's very well thought out compensation plan for them, and I think there are also the job advisors, career advisors here involved to help them, upscale or transition to the next work, right?
0: Yeah, so structurally there was enough support, you think?
1: Yes, I think there's more than enough support.
0: And Felicia, how about you? How do you think it was handled?
2: I believe, of course, you know, tech layoffs or any layoffs exercise are never easy for anyone, especially for GovTech, who has a brand name out there as one of the forefront of technology adoption, right? So I guess the key over here is really how they handle it in terms of communication. You know, it's pretty clear of what are the steps that will be taken and, of course, what are the support that they will give, you know, in the future for these people, essentially. I think with them putting these people to go through like career coaching, you know, to prepare them better to go for the next stage of their life. I think is actually, you know, what is handled very well compared to other functions or other private companies generally.
0: Right. Well, Felicia, Dr. Tan, thank you so much for sharing your thoughts with us today. I've been chatting with Dr. Tan Hong Ming from NUS Business School and also Felicia Rombi from Robert Walters Singapore. Now, in other news, Singapore and Malaysia have a role to play in driving ASEAN's economic potential in areas like green energy and the digital economy. President Tharman Shanmugaratnam made the comment while speaking to Singapore media as he wrapped up his state visit to Malaysia. The president says both sides are also committed to upholding the rule of law and avoid falling into geopolitical blocks. Aslam Shah reports.
3: Singapore and Malaysia's relationship has grown stronger and matured. That's how President Tharman described the ties between the two nations. He says the meetings with Malaysian leaders were a true meeting of minds, but he noted that stronger cooperation comes at some cost. He highlighted the ongoing mega projects like the Johor-Singapore Special Economic Zone and the RTS Link.
4: There'll be some businesses in Singapore that lose out. Some services industries will lose out. But others will gain, and on the whole, both countries will be winners. This is real win-win. But we have to accept that with the larger win, there'll be some small losses. And that's a very mature way of thinking about a bilateral relationship.
3: On international issues, the president says both are firm on the rule of law. He pointed to the cooperative management of the Strait of Malacca. This, he says, is a prime example of upholding international maritime law, ensuring the critical waterway is free and open for global trade. Beyond maritime security, the president stressed that both countries are keen to tap ASEAN's potential on green energy and the digital economy. And as global trade fractures, he says both nations are actively engaging all powers rather than choosing sides.
4: And we are very keen now, in a world that's becoming more divided, to diversify ASEAN's links, our own individual national links, as well as our regional links with the rest of the world, and to avoid at all costs falling into the geopolitics of blocs, either US-led bloc or Chinese-led bloc. We've got to participate with all the major players, the major powers, as well as the middle powers and all regions of the world.
3: Looking ahead, President Tharman says governments and businesses are only part of the equation. He expressed a strong hope to build on youth and cultural exchanges, ensuring the next generation develops the same social affinity that previous generations enjoyed.
4: We can go beyond what we are doing today and find a way of having more prolonged immersion, prolonged study, friendship, the development of friendships amongst our students. It does not need to be across the board. It can be a few schools and it can be a few universities.
3: As Singapore chairs ASEAN next year, President Tharman says Malaysia is keen to work closely with Singapore. He says the meetings between the two sides are not just matters of form, but a personal interest to push this bilateral relationship forward. Aslam Shah, CNA, Kuala Lumpur.
0: Singapore Prime Minister Lawrence Wong says there is potential to deepen cooperation with the Philippines in areas like AI, as well as the green and digital economies. Philippine President Ferdinand Marcos Jr. is in Singapore for a working visit. The leaders also discussed ways to strengthen the long-standing ties between the people. PM Wong thanked President Marcos for the Philippines' leadership as ASEAN chair this year. It's Singapore's turn to chair next year. PM Wong says both sides will work closely together to ensure a smooth transition and continue strengthening the regional bloc's unity and resilience in this more uncertain world. Elsewhere, Senior Minister Lee Hsien Loong had an audience with Brunei Sultan Hassan al-Bolkiah earlier today. He is on a four-day visit to attend the Sultan's 80th birthday celebrations. Mr. Lee said in a Facebook post that he and the Sultan reaffirmed the country's strong ties and discussed ways to deepen cooperation. He also met with Brunei's Crown Prince Al-Mutadi Billah and his wife. Mr. Lee attended the Royal Guard of Honour parade and investiture ceremony, which were part of the birthday celebrations. And still to come, DBS is betting big on Asia's growing wealth to drive its next phase of growth. Details in a moment.
5: Japan is famous for its food, but after two decades of trying to raise its food self-sufficiency, nearly two-thirds of what Japanese people consume still come from overseas. How did one of the world's great food cultures lose the ability to feed itself? Insight Thursday on CNA.
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13: C'est un peu le mal du siècle et le paradoxe de notre monde hyper connecté. 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
16: 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Can defending champions Argentina see off the Three Lions of England to make back-to-back finals? Catch the semi-final match between England and Argentina live Thursday, 16th July at 3 a.m. on 5 and MeWatch. Go to mewatch.sg/FIFA World Cup for more details. 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
0: Welcome back. Singapore's largest bank, DBS, aims to nearly double its assets under management to more than 1 trillion Sing dollars by 2030. This will be driven primarily by its wealth management business, which helps customers invest and plan their finances. The bank also plans to step up integration of technology and artificial intelligence while forging new partnerships to reach more customers.
17: There's also a lot of interest in investments into Asia. So we also see wealth flowing into Asia. So therefore, for us, when I set this target of $1 trillion, it is really also garnering that rise of wealth in Asia. And actually, that in itself does build on what Singapore has very successfully done over the last few years, not just building a financial hub, but actually a wealth hub with the setup of family offices, trust, etc., etc.
0: Demand for wealth management services is set to grow across the Asia-Pacific region. DBS says it's using technology for faster onboarding of customers and to provide more personalized financial advice. It's also using AI to reduce manual tasks and free up more time for financial advisors to focus on their clients. To support its next phase of growth, DBS plans to hire over 600 frontline advisors and platform engineers by 2028. In other news, private home sales in June fell by more than 40% on year, with no new projects launched in the past month. Analysts say the seasonal school holiday lull could be a reason, and that buyers are holding out for future launches.
18: The inventory of unsold units available for home buyers has run quite low. And one of the reasons is because some of these residential projects that were launched before June, they were taken up very well in the weekends that they were launched. As a result, there's not a lot of attractive units still left in the market.
0: The best-selling projects were in the rest of central region, accounting for more than half of 156 units sold in June. That brings total private home sales for the first half of the year to just over 4,100 units, down 9% from the same period last year. Still, analysts expect sales to pick up, with over 4,000 units across more than 10 projects to be potentially launched in the coming months. One in the Lentor area is launching this weekend. F&B firms can now access advisory support and AI-enabled solutions under a new program. The goal is to accelerate their AI adoption and help improve productivity, streamline operations, and drive growth. Claudia Lim with more.
19: Food and beverage companies have a lot cooking at the same time. Among them, administrative work like processing invoices. This can take time. About 2 years ago, Kopi Fellas started digitalizing its back-end operations. It linked its accounting and e-commerce systems so invoices are processed automatically. It also introduced a smart document reader that scans and uploads invoices to the cloud. Its staff no longer have to drive between outlets to collect paper copies.
20: probably need to allocate about half an hour to 45 minutes to drive from one to another. So there are instances where this outlet today, there's no delivery, but we just have to go there just to pick up invoices. So all in, we'll definitely save petrol, and now we'll be able to support more outlets. So with this automation, it kind of help us to be more efficient. So it saves down our manpower cost.
19: To get more F&B businesses to adopt AI and go digital, a new program by UOB and Enterprise Singapore offers advice on the solutions that best suit their needs, including AI chat assistants. Businesses can also get help to integrate their existing digital systems. There's also funding support of up to 50%. Speaking at an F&B trade show, Senior Minister of State for Trade and Industry Low Yen Ling says AI can offer better outcomes.
21: So it can help with demand forecasting, help with staff optimization, help with inventory management and task automation. AI can also enhance customer experience through personalization. So the potential is indeed significant. But realizing the benefits of AI takes more than simply deploying and adopting the latest tool.
19: The Restaurant Association of Singapore says the move will give businesses clearer direction on where to begin.
22: The UOB advisory will come from people who are either in practice, in operation, so understand businesses, understand infrastructure. That is very needed for a lot of our F&B players because, again, we are very multi-fragmented. We have big players, we have small players, and the smaller and medium players will need the help.
19: The program will run for 2 years and aims to benefit at least 200 businesses.
0: Changi Airport has awarded a contract to Nakano Singapore to build a new six-storey office building at Terminal 3. The new development aims to meet growing demand for office space and support the airport's growth ahead of Terminal 5's opening in the mid-2030s. The building will feature landscaped terraces on every floor, including a large communal terrace for events and activities. The development will also include a revamped coach stand. Construction works are expected to be completed by the end of 2028. The construction industry will be able to save time and costs with clearer guidance from authorities on the number of concrete strength tests required. Today, there is variation, which can result in over-testing.
23: This may sound like a simple technical adjustment, but it can bring about significant benefits in practice for the companies involved. It can result in tangible savings in time, material costs, and manpower. We estimate that the number of concrete cube tests can be reduced by up to 50%, saving approximately $3 million annually.
0: Speaking at an industry event, Mr. Chi also urged firms to speed up the adoption of technology. A revised guide on remote site supervision has been launched to help companies incorporate the technology into their operations. 12 arts and culture leaders have been appointed to the President's Challenge Multiculturalism Panel. The group's key role is to identify learning opportunities and guide programs that champion multicultural arts developments in Singapore. Among the panel members are some Cultural Medallion and Young Artist Award recipients. This includes prominent theatre director Kok Heng Lun, filmmaker Bu Junfeng, who was the creative director for three National Day parades, also joins the group. The panel will also help steer a new $20 million grant aimed at projects that celebrate Singapore's multicultural identity. Applications close on 15th September. President Tharman Shanmugaratnam says Singapore is evolving its multiculturalism, with artists creating together and even crossover to master another culture. He says what hopefully emerges in time will be a distinct Singaporean multicultural identity. And that's Singapore Tonight. Don't forget headlines anytime at cna.asia. And for our Singapore audience, do stay on for the highlights from the FIFA World Cup. Have a good night.

0: 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From Hobbiton, to sight you've only dreamed of. Tour New Zealand differently.
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8: The world has entered a new energy race, and nations are scrambling to secure the fuel to power it.
9: Uranium is really the crux of nuclear energy.
10: Global demand for uranium is expected to double between now and 2040.
8: As the race for uranium accelerates, countries are seeking new alternatives.
11: The thorium project in China is the very first thorium reactor to enter the experimental stage.
8: Meanwhile, a pursuit to unlock energy from the same reaction that powers the sun, nuclear fusion.
12: Did I just see a fusion reaction take place?
8: And what if nuclear's next fuel source is not even on Earth?
13: The amount of helium-3 in the moon is massive. We are looking at millions of tons.
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8: The Nuclear Option, Monday and Tuesday on CNA.
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0: 对，我是来自医学啊。
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0: 啊！
1: 你不要拿 lift weight。
5: I'm the only son in the family lah. My parents getting old. It's about time I pick myself up from my past.
6: One is boil, then we start to boil the chicken.
7: I need to learn about business to become a hawker. I hope I can provide my family.
8: A panel of three judges plus the mentor will be judging the dish. We will decide whether the dish is good enough to represent the brand name of the mentor.

0: 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NERP? Even cafe breakfast too?
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2: My Hokkien Mee store is actually located at center of the hawker center. I enjoy more human traffic over here. 8块, huh?
3: Okay.
2: 谢谢你. A good Hokkien Mee must have very good wok hei. Wok hei is actually when you fry, there's this white smoky fumes. Then you have to stir fry it quickly so that it can actually absorb the smoky aroma and then but at the same time not burn the noodles. A good Hokkien Mee must have also a very good prawn, unami and a taste to it. I have been a hawker for the past 25 years. Since young, one of my favorite dishes is Hokkien Mee. When the hawker cooked the broth with all the prawn, unami flavors, and being a lover of seafood, these dishes captivate me. My style of Hokkien Mee is that I'm using a thin bihun instead of thick bihun. I felt that thin bihun are able to absorb more on the wok hei of the pan. And my style is semi-dry and wet. So after about 10 over years, we have more or less finalized on the recipe and it's almost perfect. My methods are all traditional Singapore hawker food. So these are the things that I want to bring it down to the next generation so that this hawker trade will not die off. At this moment, I don't think. My daughter actually keen to take over. Nowadays, less and less young people willing to take up this trade. To me, the training background or whether they are convicted or not is actually not important to me. I'm willing to teach everything. My recipe, how to handle customers, my suppliers, so that he can pursue and then find a future in this trade. The deal breaker for me is if they go back into their old ways and also mismanage the money in our stores.
4: I was released from prison 2025 December 30th. I've been in and out of prison for 4 times. The very first time will be 20 years old. Just mixed with friends. Whatever they do, I will just do it. They will just tell me, hey, there's some things that can earn money when you want to do. Okay, just do. Never really go and think about the consequences.
5: Hello.
2: Hey, hello. You are?
5: Vincent.
2: Oh, Vincent. Okay, nice to meet you.
5: 对，我是来这里学啊。没事，没事。
2: First thing first, on cooking, do you have what background?
5: Yeah, my parents work in an economic bihun store inside army camp.
2: Good, good. So do you help out in the preparation of the food or serving the customer?
5: Both.
2: Do you have any plan to take over from your parents since one day they will
5: the
2: retire?
5: The audience is too small already. It's only within the army camp, all the reservist people. Yeah. So I want to, while I'm young, I'm still target the bigger audience.
2: Vincent, I find him generally okay. And plus point is that he got a proud experience with the parents, being a hawker. So I think that's a big advantage for him. I think he got good chance to be successful in this trade. Do you mind if I ask you, what are you convicted in Singapore?
5: Scam. Scam is just to sell things online, but I don't deliver the products. I'll keep the money and don't deliver the products.
2: So this conviction already served.
5: Completed.
2: No more completed already. Can put. So I hope you can turn over a new leaf and then start a new life.
5: That's with our hawker trade. I'm not young already.
2: Yes. I will talk 100%. It's up to individual how committed, how willing are you able to take and learn. My store operate daily, 7 days a week. Our timing is from 9 a.m. to 8 p.m. I would suggest that first 2-3 weeks you come earlier. Then the next 3 or 4 weeks we do the closing so that you got experience on opening and closing. Our operating hours are long. About 11 hours, so I don't want to stress you. So you try to learn about 8 hours of traineeship.
5: I think Johnny will be a good teacher. He said that he will not hold back on what he knows. So wait till I start working with him, then maybe see how it goes.
2: I see him a bit unconfident, doesn't want eye contact, talk fast. So I think probably a bit nervous on his part also. So, but never mind. Anyway, we will try to make the program a success. Training for him.

0: slowing Chinese economy is redefining the country's trade relations with the world. On your next Asia First, we take you to South Africa, where Beijing is betting on zero tariffs and increased investment to spur a wave of overseas expansion.
1: Japan is famous for its food, but after two decades of trying to raise its food self-sufficiency, nearly two-thirds of what Japanese people consume still come from overseas. How did one of the world's great food cultures lose the ability to feed itself? Insight Thursday on CNA.
2: We're in a chaotic moment.
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6: I released on May 2023. At first, I was working at a restaurant and a hotel, but I can't get along with them because in the prison, I'm an isolation inmate. So I've been like staying alone for more than 1 year inside a cell, right? So I got this anxiety. So I cannot work with people. That's why my partner suggests that we try to open a stall, since I can cook. I start this stall in 2024, September. She's the one who asked me to do this nasi lemak. She says in Singapore, a lot of people love nasi lemak.
7: He's very stressed about the stall, definitely. There's months that he's not making money. Sometimes he will mention, like, I cannot finish selling, how, like, what should I do, should I close?
6: My lease is around 36 months. So now going to 20 months already. But until now, I still don't have the profit.
8: Minta ikan bilis sambal.
9: One. When it's bad, it's really bad. The net loss is very high. Because there's so much wasted food. And I'm being paid to basically do nothing. I remember there was one specific day where I ended the day without a single plate to wash.
6: I never think about giving up. I hope I can provide my family. My partner, she has 2 kids. I need to become a fatherly figure. I choose to become a hawker. But I don't know how to run a business. I need to learn about business. For my training, I'm very excited and nervous also. I'm nervous because I'm at 50 already. I wasted a lot of my youth in and out. From prison, around 25 years. In the prison, I've never made my family proud before. Since there's a mentor who wants to teach me, right? I think it's a good idea for me to enter this apprenticeship.
10: I am 66 years old. I've been hawker since 1984, when I was 24 years old. It's been about 42 years in this F&B line. Okay, enjoy your food.
11: Okay, thank you.
10: At the moment, I'm selling nasi ayam penyet and roasted chicken rice. Actually, this Bedok Hawker Center is very popular. If talk about competition, this is a challenge that we have to face. We cannot control as one hawker center, sometimes they have two or three stalls that selling the same menu. Ayam penyet, then this one also ayam penyet. Three stalls in line. For me, competition is good lah. I can get the customer from there also. Yeah, ayam penyet, they serve with the plain rice and the asam soup. So I create my own recipe and menu. My ayam penyet is special because I use the chicken flavor rice, which is complement with my chicken and my soup. People who like ayam penyet with the chicken flavor rice, of course, that is my customer lah. Ayam penyet, the whole leg, we have to simmering and boil with the spices. In Indonesia, you call ungkep. When the spice already penetrate to the chicken, right, then I have to prepare another spice for the frying. So the spice, I will add on everything from the turmeric, coriander, then egg with the sunflower. then a lot more lah. Then after that, I fry because I need the crispiness of the chicken. Because ayam penyet, Indonesian said penyet is smash. After you smash right, the flesh will be more tender and pleasant to eat. So far so good. There is a lot of response because they like the taste. Because ayam penyet is from Indonesia. So I go Batam, then I try to check with that side. How do they prepare the sambal, chili, everything? Usually they will boil the chili, the tomatoes, onion, everything. Then after that, they will grind and make it sambal. But for me, I try to fry instead of boil. Because when you boil, it's not really fragrance. So through my experience, I try to change the method. So I see like the customer feedback is very good. Then a lot of customers also come from Woodland, from Jurong, they said, oh, because of my sambal. That's why I really proud of my own sambal lah. My kids, they have their own career lah. That is the reason why I do mentoring. Regardless, whoever want to learn, if they really interested and they have passion, I want to mentor him and he will be success. Regardless, he's a ex-convict, yellow ribbon, I'm okay with that. Ex-convict, he's also the human one.
1: Yang Ho,
11: 这个是盐来的，这个是糖
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1: a lot need to memorize oh, the step, how much of salt, how much of the seasoning have to put. After that, come into the boiling soup.
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2: 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From the chicken, cooking the soup, to cooking the rice.
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2: Up to that stages after the chicken part, I mean the mind already lag already, information overload.So a bit forget the step. 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
7: The world has entered a new energy race, and nations are scrambling to secure the fuel to power it.
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7: Meanwhile, a pursuit to unlock energy from the same reaction that powers the sun, nuclear fusion.
11: Did I just see a fusion reaction take place?
7: And what if nuclear's next fuel source is not even on Earth?
12: The amount of helium-3 in the moon is massive. We are looking at millions of tons.
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7: The nuclear option, Monday and Tuesday on CNA.

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1: The rice, the chicken, everything is cooked. Now is the time, the selling time. How you chop the chicken, you sell all this. You need to learn also.
0: This is for you, you need a
1: The mentor is quite kind. You mentioned that you can go back early if you want to. But you still can stay back if you want to. So for today, I feel that I enough learning and then not to exhaust myself. So I will stop here. Okay. If you impart too much of skills to you, but you still cannot absorb, no point. So tomorrow, maybe I will take up a pen and a paper. I will write out all the stages so I can revise back or use my mobile phone to record down the step.
2: OK， 这个是我的另外一个 store assistant， 他的名是阿顺，
3: okay.
2: 他是Vincent。This week the program schedule 就是 mainly handling 那个 customer， then how to take orders， what is the payment methods， like for instance shop back， 有 scan QR code， 然后也有 cash nets。
1: I start with customer service and taking orders is that I felt that.By having this method, it actually exposed Vincent to actually what kind of pricing and how we manage all the orders. If he to start to cook, then he won't know the portion.
2: Okay, 现在是分量啊，我跟你讲那个分量。我们有三种盘啊，就是小中大，很简单。Hokkien mee 6块、8块、10块。So basically, 那个 take order 的人收钱 ，after that 就摆盘给他看了。福建面哈，要小中大，
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5: 没有5块，
2: 没这样5块了。
4: 没有5块，那算了。
2: I think in terms of how to get the customers' orders and then input the amount into the cashier, this looks simple, but I think many people cannot do it.
5: 小的，
2: 对，
5: 总共12块
2: cash，
5: 总共30块
2: cash 就放在这边。So for hawker, I think the multitasking is very important because we got a lot of things to manage. In restaurant, there are specific tasks, specific role for each cook. But for us hawker, we got to serve the customer, take the orders, prepare the food.
5: 你是两个福建面，
6: 两个福建面，一个白一个黑，
5: 一个白一个黑，4块4块的哦。
2: For him is that he's young, tech savvy. I think this area no problem.
5: 好，下面6块啊。
2: 对。他这个下面拿了，拿一个跳岛费给他。
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5: 他叫了。
2: OK。
5: 对，我放
2: 了。OK， 我问他没有叫。After a few hours interaction, I found him to be quite intelligent and also a fast learner. Those things that I.Caught once, I think he is able to capture. So far, so good. Very happy with it.
5: Hi, 大姐。
2: 学东西很快。
5: 有底在那边了嘛，就比较容易学咯。
2: 所以从小你就帮你 parents 小了。
5: 从小学啊。
2: 学了。
5: 小学 school 里过去帮，然后 secondary school school 里过去帮。
2: 好。
5: 然后后面做工的时候，有时候 off day 也会过去一下咯。
2: Normally, for the first week of training, I will just guide them more on customer service, payment, observation, and orientation. But I found Vincent to be quite proactive. So I would like to bring the schedule a bit forward. Probably on the fourth day, we can start actually teaching him how to cook.
3: How I feel? Just as per normal, or just try to watch and learn.
7: I wouldn't be expecting much of anything. Because a lot of things have to be familiarized with. So familiarize the environment first. Then I will learn how to start to cook.
3: If I don't try to cook, I will never get to learn, right? The earlier I start, right, the better it is.
8: Yes, this is my home. It's a one-room rental flat. You come in, everything you can see. Wow. This poster, when I move in, I bought online. I just imagine, I got one house, open the window, you can see the sea, kind of maybe a daydream. Life is so much better outside. I've wasted 20 years inside, almost. In now, almost 10, 11 times. They have armed robbery, theft, drugs consumption, all this. And then my cane was about 59 cane total. The most recent one is I go and do the long shot. I just finished my sentence this year, January 24th. Today is March, right? Yeah, almost 2 months.
9: How are you earning your income for the past 2 months?
8: There are apps that people will post job. So I will go into these apps, and then you can see any role, any date, hour rate, how much you see is okay, then you book, then you go. But income is not steady, unstable. Sometimes after deduct from the contribution CPF, then left cash around $700 to $800. I was thinking of opening up a hawker store, and then have my own business. You work and then have an income, sustainable hawker trade. You work for yourself and then serve people their favorite food. I used to run a store at Singapore Poly, Food Court One. It was 2016 when I came out from prison. So I enter there and then I get a store and I start up 2017. I sold wonton noodles, fishball missing noodle, lor mee, laksa, all these. Lots of food preparation. After 6 years, 2023, I closed down after pandemic. The business is slow.

This is an old album. I took my, in a younger day. And this is me. In teenage time. When I have a birthday, my mom celebrate for me. My parents all passed on already. My sibling, we are quite close. But because of their busy schedule, maybe we will pick up during festival time or during prayer time to our parents. When I was in financial difficulty also, I asked them, they will help. Don't wish to burden them because they have their own family already. The main thing is that to own a store and save, give some retirement. This apprenticeship, I can pick up easily because I already have the experience and then the skills on this. Maybe a few days or few weeks, I can pick up already.

0: Japan is famous for its food, but after two decades of trying to raise its food self-sufficiency, nearly two-thirds of what Japanese people consume still come from overseas.
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0: How did one of the world's great food cultures lose the ability to feed itself?
1: みんな農業やめていて高齢になって。
0: Insight Thursday on CNA.
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2: We get to the heart of the matter and take stock of the issues you're invested in with on-the-ground reports and wall-to-wall coverage. 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

0: Mr. Leo, can I use my mobile phone to do the recording? Yesterday, the mentor teaching is a bit of overload lah. So I totally absorb it and then can memorize all lah. Today I do some recording of the video so I can revise it when I free time at home. 做三手的盐
1: 不是要做三手的盐，你看你有多少的鸡啊？多少的鸡，多少水
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0: So tomorrow will be my practical hands-on day. No, no, I worry. But I feel confident.
2: I'm finding my mentee here at Amoy Food Center. So I understand that he's struggling in business here. I come here to observe, so at least I can determine what his problem and he's struggling to get the customer. I am here to look what is the crowd like, what is the demand, and especially his own stall, the menus and the pricing, and in terms of to draw the crowd, what is the specialty that he can offer. That is most important for me. Assalamualaikum.
3: Waalaikumsalam.
2: Are you Shali?
3: Yeah, I'm Shelly.
2: Oh, okay. Actually, I was told to come here to assist you, see what I can help. Actually, what is your problem in here?
3: My problem here, I'm a first-time hawker.
2: Okay.
3: There's a lot of difficulties because this hawker center is at the CBD area, man. Amoy Street, right? Mostly the crowd is from the office only. If raining here, the office staff will stay inside the office, just order food only. And here also, we can just do from Monday to Friday only. And from morning till 2 o'clock like that only. Then depends on the festive or holiday or what.
2: Okay.
3: For example now, school holiday, right?
2: Okay.
3: There's not much business. Because the parents, they're taking leave to bring their children for holidays.
2: Actually, now, what is your intention?
3: I already think 2-3 times. I think I want to close this store. I'm trying to tender for other places. I need a stall that I can do from morning till night. And I think I'm going to get at the HDB area.
2: But actually change location is not enough. In future, you get any other location, right? Maybe we can work in terms of selling more varieties. My stall, so I'm selling ayam penyet, roasted chicken rice. So maybe I try to help you. I will teach you my signature dish, my best-selling ayam penyet. Maybe you can add on with your nasi lemak. I invite you to my stall, then you must learn step by step until you can master how to prepare the good ayam penyet. On top of that, I will assist you lah. In terms of business, marketing, like buying all the ingredients, supplier. So that is the whole idea lah. What do you think?
3: I'm open to all this.
2: I tell you first, the training is not really going to be easy. You know, you must do whatever I teach you. So I am happy to assist you because I like people that really want to learn.
3: Can. I'm willing to learn.
1: Okay, morning, Vincent.
4: 早。
1: 早，怎么？
4: 先开档，开档。那个烟板放上来。
1: 谢谢，汤匙、筷子
4: 拿出去咯。那灯是这里。
1: 这里啊。
4: 啊，开灯了。After observing him for 3 days, I think he's able to learn quickly. So I think that we can bring forward the schedule a bit.

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1: 每个人都讲我的鸡饭是最好吃的。
2: My Ayam Penyet special, the customer feedback is very good.
3: I want to bring it down to the next generation so that this hawker trade will not die off.
4: I've been wasted 20 years inside.
5: For hawker, people don't judge. You come and buy food, you also won't ask me whether I'm an ex-convict or not.
6: I'm very grateful Madam Haja teach me this sambal. 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
6: Today haven't finished frying, around 150 kg, a lot. Not okay, Aja. I came here to train, Aja. I not come here to work.
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9: Le mal du siècle est le paradoxe de notre monde hyper connecté. 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
11: At 8 a.m. in Bengaluru, or Bangalore as the locals call it, India's tech machine rumbles to life. But the road to the country's Silicon Valley is a long one for people who work there.
12: There are no roadblocks up ahead, no vehicles broken down in the middle of the road, no accidents either. And yet, these vehicles stand bumper to bumper in traffic, barely moving an inch. And this is not an unusual sight either. This is just another rush hour traffic jam in Bengaluru.
11: Software engineer Shikhar Chaucharia has to travel 15 kilometers. It takes him more than an hour. It's time that could be spent innovating, not idling. Now he works from home 2 days a week, joining millions adapting to a city choking on its own success.
13: My company reimburses cab fare. I always take an AC cab and kind of get some of my work done in the cab. But I mean, that's not feasible for everyone, and I wouldn't have been able to get about an hour's worth of work during my commute, which I usually get because of the reimbursement. But yeah, if you're traveling by bus or an auto, it's very unproductive.
14: Apart from work, getting stuck in traffic, even for leisure activities, that must also be a pain, right?
13: Yeah, so the thought of traveling 15 kilometers in Bangalore traffic, that's the reason I've not met most of my friends for a while, but yeah, we somehow manage.
11: That's the story for many of Bengaluru's 1 million IT professionals who power the Asia-Pacific's biggest tech hub. Global giants such as Google, Visa and Coca-Cola have flocked here for its talent pool. But that very success has spawned new problems. Recent years of rapid growth have stretched Bengaluru far beyond its early boundaries. Into this star-shaped urban sprawl, typical of cities that grew faster than they could plan.
15: Over a period of time, especially after 70s, after 80s, the demand for housing increased significantly. And after 1900s and after 2000, it just went berserk, especially when the IT sector came in.
11: Parts of Bengaluru showcase modern urban design, while others, such as older settlements, evolved organically without structure. The result? A patchwork city where modern meets makeshift, creating the perfect storm for gridlock. TomTom's 2024 Traffic Index ranks Bengaluru the third slowest traffic in the world, about 34 minutes for every 10 kilometers, ranking worse than London and Manila. And a 2023 study puts the economic cost of this congestion at close to $2 billion a year, and about 700,000 hours of lost productivity. Traffic congestion also negatively impacts mental health by increasing stress, anxiety and irritability, potentially leading to depression, insomnia and fatigue. Officials say the main driver of Bengaluru's congestion is the sheer number of vehicles on the road. 12 million are registered, about 2.5 million of them cars.
12: Bengaluru feels like a city built for cars and buses, not for people. The footpaths are in disrepair in some areas, the bicycle lanes are missing, and even crossing the streets can feel like a survival test. For a city that's gridlocked with traffic, this isn't just a matter of inconvenience. It's a daily drain on time, money, energy, and quality of life.
11: As Bengaluru continues to battle gridlock, it is trying some new ideas, deploying more than 300 AI-enabled cameras to better manage traffic and rolling out apps to help commuters plan their routes on the public transport system. But some urban planners say real change will come only when the city becomes friendlier to pedestrians and cyclists, not just cars.
15: But knowing that how other cities have grappled with this problem internationally, it takes about 20 to 25 years to put that infrastructure, all of it together in place.
11: For commuters such as Shikhar Chaucharia, the question isn't where Bangalore can fix its traffic, it's when. Because in a city where time is money, every minute lost comes at a cost. And here, the bill keeps growing.

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1: Good evening, I'm Lo Kui Su. Tonight's top stories: threats of more strikes from both the US and Iran. Donald Trump talking hits to civilian infrastructure as Tehran counters with a cutoff in energy exports. An urgent inspection of entertainment venues. Thai authorities promise to overhaul safety regulations. Days after one of the deadliest fires in years left dozens dead in a Bangkok bar. Myanmar inching out of a diplomatic freeze. The foreign minister meeting ASEAN counterparts on the weekend. Thailand plotting a four-point plan for progress out of crisis sparked by a coup in 2021. Adopting AI with no compromise to national interest. Australia's prime minister lays out how he plans to put standards into law by 2027.

0: history and a place in the World Cup final, England and Argentina set to renew one of football's greatest rivalries. And in business, Singapore's government tech arm, GovTech, trimming up to 9% of its workforce over 2 years as part of a shift in work focus. Under threat of attack now, transit through other maritime channels beyond the Strait of Hormuz. Tehran threatening to close all export corridors serving the US and its allies after America reimposed a blockade of Iranian ports. Iran's Revolutionary Guard saying the region's energy shipments either go to everyone or no one. And a backtrack within a day from the US president scrapping a proposed 20% toll on cargo through Hormuz in favor of investments from Gulf nations. The American leader also warning of US strikes on Iranian energy and transport infrastructure next week if Tehran does not return to negotiations. But Iran says it never left the negotiating table, accusing Washington of destroying the memorandum of understanding signed last month. Well, the interim deal gave them 60 days in which to discuss issues, including Iran's nuclear program. But talks have largely stalled amid fighting over the Strait of Hormuz. Hostilities intensifying since the weekend, with the US striking Iranian military assets and Tehran launching attacks on American sites in Gulf nations. Covering developments for CNA is Nick Harper, live from Washington, D.C., and Blake Sifton in Tel Aviv. We'll start with you, Nick. Oh, Donald Trump warning of attacks. In fact, the U.S. Central Command saying that fresh attacks on Iran will start 6 a.m. Eastern time. What's the strategy in this fresh round?
1: That's right, Wei. So once again, we're seeing these strikes being expanded and threats from the president that potentially the worst is still to come. We have seen those expanded strikes. We are now into the fifth straight day of strikes, beginning a couple of hours ago with US Central Command posting on social media that those strikes were underway. So really, with those strikes intensifying, with that day after day barrage of missiles from the United States, there is that fear that we're returning to that cycle of violence and potentially heading into a longer term conflict. Really, the US Central Command says this is all about trying to further degrade the military capabilities that Iran has to ensure that it no longer fires missiles, as it has been doing in recent days, at targeting commercial shipping in the Strait of Hormuz. But there is another strategy at play here, and really it's back to that old pressure tactic that Donald Trump likes. He likes to put out threats on social media as a way to try and force the other side to do something that he wants. And in this situation, it's all about trying to get Iran back to the negotiating table. But it seems difficult to think that they may want to do that if those US strikes are continuing. Donald Trump also saying that he could potentially hit strategic infrastructure next week. And he mentioned in particular Iranian energy and transport infrastructure. But bear in mind, those are considered civilian targets and therefore could potentially fall into the category of the US violating international law. So more threats, more strikes, and really, again, that cycle of violence continuing.
0: Oh, Blake, Nick mentioning that both sides issuing threats. Well, threats are one thing, but that could, if misread, tip both sides back, even unwittingly, into full-scale war.
2: Good evening, Wei Su. Well, here in the region, this escalation is being viewed very seriously. To begin with, Iran says that U.S. attacks in recent days have caused high casualties. They say that 30 civilians were killed and more than 260 injured in U.S. attacks over the last few days. And overnight, they also say that seven Iranian soldiers were killed and dozens injured in U.S. missile attacks on the Bompur military base. They have accused the United States military of seeking to maximize casualties, they say, because a guest house, the barracks at the base, as well as guardhouses were targeted. Now, in the past, it's understood that both the United States and Iran, during these exchanges of fire, have sought to minimize casualties. But in response to this attack, the Iranian military has promised a decisive response. Now, for their part, Iran has expanded their attacks on U.S. military assets in the region. They've long been attacking Bahrain and Kuwait, but in recent days, they've also increasingly targeted U.S. Air Force assets in Jordan. And over the last few days, they have also targeted Qatar, with, of course, Qatar being a major mediator in this conflict. Now, so far, Israel has not drawn into this exchange of fire, but there are reports that the military is on high alert with jets ready to take off on a moment's notice. And it's no secret that many in the Netanyahu government have opposed the ceasefire and would welcome a return to open war.
0: All right, Nick, we've seen this happen before, rhetoric in the public and a surprising return to talks shortly after that. Now, given what Blake mentioned, the step up in both pace and scale of attacks, are we seeing a point where both sides have moved beyond a point of no return to negotiations?
1: Well, in many ways, you'd imagine that those negotiations are on pause, but Donald Trump on Tuesday told Fox News that talks between the US and Iran had taken place on Tuesday. But clearly, those are not direct negotiations between the two sides sitting down around the same table. Because much of what is happening seems to have put diplomacy on pause. The fact that the US has returned to that US naval blockade on Iranian ports, the fact that the Iranians are saying they will make it harder for ships to transit

0: morning commute. Cab surcharge? NERP? Even cafe breakfast too?
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2: Outflows from the Middle East, not just the Strait of Hormuz. They have attacked the UAE Emirate of Fujairah, which lies at the end of a cross-country oil pipeline in the UAE that bypasses the Strait of Hormuz. And when it comes to the Red Sea and the Bab el-Mandeb Strait, the Houthi movement in Yemen really is Iran's ace up their sleeve. During the war in Gaza, the Houthis regularly attacked shipping through the Bab el-Mandeb Strait on the way to the Red Sea and the Suez Canal, they said, in solidarity with the people of Gaza. Now, when the war with Iran began in February, many observers assumed that the Houthis would join in on behalf of Iran in the same way that proxies like Hezbollah in Lebanon did. But to the shock of many, they largely stayed out of the conflict. But it's understood that they do maintain the ability to harass and target ships off the Bab el-Mandeb Strait using anti-ship missiles, drones, and small attack craft. And if there was serious disruption to the Bab el-Mandeb Strait, simultaneous to the disruption ongoing in the Strait of Hormuz, that could be catastrophic for global energy prices.
3: Well, thanks. Blake Sifton reporting live for CNA from Tel Aviv, and Nick Harper live from Washington, D.C. An update from the U.S. CENTCOM saying it has completed this latest round of strikes lasting 90 minutes on Iran. Thank you. The death toll from a fire in a Bangkok bar late Sunday rising to 32, around 15 people still in critical condition. The fire ripped through the bar on Sunday night in Chatuchak district. A likely cause could be an electrical short circuit in a ceiling air conditioning unit. Police also probing possible negligence, including impeded access to emergency exits. The incident has triggered a nationwide safety crackdown. Prime Minister Anutin Chanwirakun has ordered inspections of buildings and entertainment venues within 30 days. Regulations to be tightened and random checks conducted. Businesses that fall short could see their operations suspended until compliance. Families claiming remains and survivors still struggling. Thailand outlining four benchmarks to gauge progress for Myanmar moving out of crisis post-coup. A coup, of course, in 2021, after talks between ASEAN foreign ministers and their Myanmar counterpart in Bangkok on Sunday. The meeting part of a, quote, calibrated re-engagement approach to advance ASEAN's five-point consensus through dialogue. Thailand's foreign minister laying out the indicators, and these are greater humanitarian access, reduced violence against civilians, continued inclusive dialogue, and a more conducive environment for national reconciliation, including the developments involving former leader Aung San Suu Kyi. ASEAN adopted the five-point consensus after Myanmar's 2021 military takeover, but without significant progress since then.
4: I know this is the first meeting, and we still have to hope to make further progress. And the ASEAN foreign ministers will have further in-depth discussion on this, just the briefing at the AMM, the ASEAN ministerial meeting, next week in Manila.
3: And for more on this, Jeremy Koh joins us live from Bangkok. Jeremy, these four benchmarks raised by Thailand's foreign ministers, how significant are they in terms of ASEAN resolving crisis in Myanmar?
5: Well, Wei Su, as you alluded to earlier, ASEAN had long insisted that Myanmar make progress on its five-point consensus before being allowed to participate at the political level. Now, that's the bloc's main roadmap for resolving the crisis, and it includes the immediate cessation of violence and constructive dialogue among all parties towards a peaceful solution. So Sunday's meeting had raised concerns over whether ASEAN was accepting Myanmar

0: Sharma back into the bloc without getting anything meaningful in return. And following the meeting, ASEAN officials didn't provide specifics on how progress would be measured. Now, in fact, at a news conference on Sunday, Mr. Siasak was careful to frame it as an evolution in tactics rather than a change in position, which makes his latest remarks significant. You know, by saying that releasing political prisoners and making positive developments regarding Aung San Suu Kyi are needed to create a conducive environment for dialogue and national reconciliation, they're effectively making it more specific as to what goodwill and constructive dialogue under the five-point consensus would look like in practice. But whether this approach yields any progress remains to be seen. Because these are not new ASEAN conditions, but they could be concrete examples of confidence-building measures that could signal Myanmar's willingness to engage meaningfully in the peace process.
1: Thanks, Jeremy Cole there, speaking to us from Bangkok. Cambodia's Prime Minister is in China. Hun Manet will be joined tomorrow by Thai counterpart Anutin Chanwirakul as Beijing steps up engagement with Southeast Asian leaders. China's president and premier set to meet the Cambodian leader. President Xi Jinping also scheduled for talks with Thailand's Prime Minister on his first official visit to China since taking office in September. The leaders will attend the World Artificial Intelligence Conference, which starts on Friday. Xi Jinping to deliver the keynote and outline China's vision for AI governance. Still ahead on this bulletin, China's second quarter growth at its slowest in more than 3 years, with growth in the domestic sector continuing to lag behind the more robust export-led industries.
2: Asia, a region steeped in history, now helping to write the future of our world.
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4: Japan is famous for its food, but after two decades of trying to raise its food self-sufficiency, nearly two-thirds of what Japanese people consume still come from overseas. How did one of the world's great food cultures lose the ability to feed itself? Insight Thursday on CNA.
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11: AI is changing the rules of business. The question is, who is keeping up? And what does it take to make it work? Shaping Tomorrow, an AI story.
12: The world has entered a new energy race, and nations are scrambling to secure the fuel to power it.
13: Uranium is really the crux of nuclear energy.
14: Global demand for uranium is expected to double between now and 2040.
12: As the race for uranium accelerates, countries are seeking new alternatives.
15: The thorium project in China is the very first thorium reactor to enter the experimental stage.
12: Meanwhile, a pursuit to unlock energy from the same reaction that powers the sun, nuclear fusion.
16: Did I just see a fusion reaction take place?
12: And what if nuclear's next fuel source is not even on Earth?
17: The amount of helium-3 in the moon is massive. We are looking at millions of tons.
18: It's the ultimate unlimited fuel for clean energy.
12: The nuclear option, Monday and Tuesday on CNA.

0: In business tonight, second quarter growth cooling to 4.3% in China, falling short of its full-year target and the slowest expansion since 2022. Deborah Wong with this report.
1: 5 months into the Iran conflict, China is feeling the squeeze of a global economic slowdown and a persistent property slump. While quarterly growth has hit a 3.5-year low, first-half GDP figures still scraped by at 4.7%, keeping Beijing's 2026 growth targets within reach.
2: 上半年经济顶住压力，运行在合理区间，生产供给较快增长，就业形势总体稳定，物价温和上涨。 对外贸易真是良好。
1: China's exports once again did the heavy lifting, with global AI spending and shifts to clean energy fueling demand for Chinese chips and electric vehicles. But analysts warn this cannot carry the entire economy.
3: When we look at the June data, China's export was 20-something up compared with last year, but China's import was 30-something up compared with last year. It's actually telling us that China's net export could be smaller than the first quarter. So what China needs to do in the second half of the year is to boost both consumption and investment to mitigate any downside impact of net export, not just the export.
1: Yet, domestic consumption remains weak. June retail sales inched up 1%, following declines in the previous month. Experts pointed to the need for structural reform.
3: The more sustainable way to support China's consumption is to create more jobs in the service sector, and that will take quite a long time to adjust. For China to deliver its consumption in a more sustainable way, it has to be broader based and reform instead of any short-term coupons.
1: Fixed asset investment, which typically includes infrastructure and manufacturing spending, plunged 5.7% in the first half of the year. Government crackdowns on price wars could weigh on investment growth in the near term, but economists believe it will restore long-term profits. They expect the outlook to remain negative for the rest of 2026 as local governments prioritize debt management. However, it could offer a window for reform.
3: This year is actually a gap for policy to actually deliver strong investment. We're talking about the U.S.-China stabilization. After May, there was a term called strategic stability, that the two sides are not adding tariff to each other. And there are three more meetings coming between the two leaders in the second half of the year. However, who knows what's the next year, and especially in 2028, that's when the U.S. transition is going to happen. So this is actually a rare window for China to deliver reform. So any reallocation of the money is likely to be modest.
1: Premier Li Qiang hinted at expansionary policies earlier this week, but the real test comes at the end of the month. Now that's when China's Politburo, the country's top decision-making body, will review first-half data and plot next steps. Until then, the markets are left waiting. Deborah Wong, CNA, Shenzhen.
0: Dr. Zoe Liu Zongyuan joins us now. She's Maurice R. Greenberg Senior Fellow for China Studies at the Council on Foreign Relations, speaking from New York. Dr. Liu, this rare window for reform, given these figures, whether growth or investment in fixed assets or retail sales, do you see China having the space right now to deliver on those rare reforms?
4: Thank you very much for having me. I'd say, yes, the economic numbers are weak, but fundamentally it is within the range of government target. The lower target set out for this year for the band of 4.5 to 5% actually allowed the local government more fiscal space to concentrate on supporting weaker segment of the economy. They don't have to be worried about spending money on fixed investment. From that point of view, yes, they do have a little bit more space. Don't have to worry too much about achieving higher growth target and achieving some sort of reform. But so far, it's too early to tell they are getting there yet.
0: It has the fiscal space, but the Chinese government, certainly policymakers, have larger goals in mind and concerns, for example, on addressing long-standing imbalances.
4: Absolutely. You see this in the data, actually. Last year, the government talked about The anti-involution campaign. And here I'd say weaker investment number can be explained from two sides. One is healthy anti-involution campaign, but that's only part of the story. The other side of the story is also related to weaker private investment. And weaker private investment, if we look into the numbers, it goes beyond property real estate. So from that point of view, I'd say the government still has a long way to go. And if you look at the strategic sector from aerospace to artificial intelligence, investment still grow. So from that point of view, I'd say the government remains to be very much industrial policy driven mentality. They are shifting investment capacity from segments that are no longer considered as a pillar. Instead, we remain to be very committed to continued investment in strategic sectors.
0: The temptation for both private and state investment to put their money in exports, given how much that is contributing now and has done to Chinese growth.
4: Yeah, so you're absolutely right. If we look at the GDP number, you know, using a mathematical formula, right, Y equals C plus I plus government consumption plus net export. Right now, the bright spot is net export. But I'd say this is not just a government mentality to support export. Private companies, they themselves want to sell overseas. And the reason is because significantly severe domestic competition and lower prices at home. So from that point of view, I'd say strong export is not just about a government subsidy. It's really about private companies wanting to make money overseas.
0: Well, thanks so much, Dr. Zoe Liu Zhongyuan, looking into those figures for us and looking at the wider state of the Chinese economy. She's Maurice R. Greenberg, Senior Fellow for China Studies at the Council on Foreign Relations. Speak to us there from New York. I still head on this bulletin. Australia moves to put guardrails on artificial intelligence, protecting creative work while tackling the growing demands of energy-intensive data centres. As an 11-year-old girl's murder reignites questions over women's safety in India. We look at why activists say the system is still failing victims of sexual violence.
5: The first thing in the morning as Asia wakes up to a new day. Get up to speed with major events shaping lives in the region and other parts of the world.
6: Putting things in perspective with eye-opening reports and expert analysis as a new era of global politics breeds power struggles and shifting alliances.
5: We get to the heart of the matter and take stock of the issues you're invested in with on-the-ground reports and wall-to-wall coverage. Viewing it all from a regional lens because we put Asia first.
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0: Tonight's top stories, the U.S. and Iran exchange fresh strikes after Washington renews its blockade of Iranian ports. Tehran threatening key shipping routes while President Donald Trump warns more attacks could follow. Thailand moves to tighten safety rules after fire at a bar in Bangkok claimed 32 lives. Authorities ordered nationwide inspections of entertainment venues to prevent similar incidents. And also laying out a four-point plan to gauge progress in Myanmar after the 2021 coup. Bangkok saying any deeper ASEAN engagement must be led by reduced violence, inclusive dialogue and national reconciliation. Singapore and Malaysia have a role to play in driving ASEAN's economic potential in areas such as green energy and the digital economy. President Tharman Shanmugaratnam speaking to Singapore media as he wrapped up his state visit to Malaysia. He says both sides are committed to upholding the rule of law and avoiding geopolitical blocs. CNA's Aslam Shah with this report.
1: Singapore and Malaysia's relationship has grown stronger and matured. That's how President Tharman described the ties between the two nations. He says the meetings with Malaysian leaders were a true meeting of minds, but he noted that stronger cooperation comes at some cost. He highlighted the ongoing mega projects like the Johor-Singapore Special Economic Zone and the RTS Link.
2: There'll be some businesses in Singapore that lose out. Some services industries will lose out, but others will gain, and on the whole, both countries will be winners. This is real win-win. But we have to accept that with the larger win, there'll be some small losses, and that's a very mature way of thinking about a bilateral relationship.
1: On international issues, the president says both are firm on the rule of law. He pointed to the cooperative management of the Strait of Malacca. This, he says, is a prime example of upholding international maritime law, ensuring the critical waterway is free and open for global trade. Beyond maritime security, the president stressed that both countries are keen to tap ASEAN's potential on green energy and the digital economy. And as global trade fractures, he says both nations are actively engaging all powers rather than choosing sides.
2: And we are very keen now, in a world that's becoming more divided, to diversify ASEAN's links, our own individual national links, as well as our regional links with the rest of the world, and to avoid at all costs falling into the geopolitics of blocs, either US-led bloc or Chinese-led bloc. We've got to participate with all the major players, the major powers, as well as the middle powers and all regions of the world.
1: Looking ahead, President Tharman says governments and businesses are only part of the equation. He expressed a strong hope to build on youth and cultural exchanges, ensuring the next generation develops the same social affinity that previous generations enjoyed.
2: We can go beyond what we are doing today and find a way of having more prolonged immersion, prolonged study, friendship, the development of friendships amongst our students. It does not need to be across the board. It can be a few schools and it can be a few universities.
1: As Singapore chairs ASEAN next year, President Tharman says Malaysia is keen to work closely with Singapore. He says the meetings between the two sides are not just matters of form, but a personal interest to push this bilateral relationship forward. Aslam Shah, CNA, Kuala Lumpur.
0: Australia's Prime Minister is setting out how Canberra intends to legislate on artificial intelligence. Anthony Albanese working to ease concerns over possible threats to national security and the environment. The new office to be set up within the Prime Minister's department to oversee policy. It will also ensure Australia decides for itself how it wants to develop artificial intelligence.
3: Not just adopting or accommodating AI, designing it, making it, building the capability right here, and building our sovereignty and our economic resilience as a result. That's why we are serious about attracting frontier AI investment to Australia, because we want AI to support and create good jobs, not replace them.
0: The Australian leader also addressing concerns of high energy use in AI data centres. From next year, centres will have to meet strict standards on electricity and water use, with rules as well to ensure they do not compete with housing for land. Protection as well for Australian creative content with tougher copyright protections, requiring consent and compensation if media is used to train AI models. The rape and murder of an 11-year-old girl in India's eastern state of West Bengal has sparked outrage, returning attention to a years-long struggle to curb sexual violence. Police say the girl was approached in a market on the 4th of July by a group of men who stand accused of kidnapping, raping and throwing her into a pond while she was still alive. Activists say the tragedy highlights the need for reform and change in social attitudes. The case, just the latest in a series of brutal attacks, fueling concerns for the safety of women. More than 80 cases of sexual assault are reported to police every day, with numbers rising for offences against children.
4: আমি চাইছি ওখান থেকে 3 kilometers পুরো সিসিটিভি লাগিয়ে দিই, যাতে বাচ্চারা সুরক্ষায় ঘরে আসতে পারে, আর কোনো না দ্বিতীয়বার কারোর মায়ের ফোন এরকম ভাবে খালি হয়।
5: Regime change is not the solution of the problem. We are fighting rape culture, not a particular government. And because we think that the rape culture is embedded in the people.
0: Amar Neha Punia is covering the story for CNA Live from New Delhi. Neha, a long-standing issue, and I certainly remember in 2012 covering that Delhi bus rape. Then it was a very big case on the headlines for many days. What measures have been taken since then and could still be taken to prevent these incidents from happening again?
6: That's right. The 2012 Delhi gang rape bus case was a watershed moment in many ways, because what it led to was a complete reform of rape laws in India. And since then, we've seen cases like this one drawing a lot more attention, particularly because of the brutality of the crime. In this particular instance as well, the government has promised swift justice because this involves a minor. We have seen a rise in crimes against minors in recent years as well, and that's particularly a big reason why there's palpable anger on the ground. And a big part of it is also the allegation of police teams on the ground mishandling this particular case. We're seeing on the ground public gatherings have been banned. Police teams and paramilitary forces have been stationed in that village, given that it remains a tense situation. Family members of the young girl say that when they approached the police immediately after they realized that the girl was missing, they did not act immediately. Villagers say they had to go through CCTV footage to identify the suspects and then hand him over to the police. And they allege that had the police acted sooner, then the girl might have possibly still been alive. And that's led to widespread anger, particularly after her body was pulled out from that pond. With locals vandalizing police cars and lynching a man that the government later said was innocent in the aftermath of that discovery. The government says that 3 people have been arrested. A key suspect was killed in a police shootout, which has also sparked another controversy about how this case is being handled by the police. But the government says this is being investigated by a special team that will ensure swift justice. But, experts we've been speaking to say that the problem isn't with the laws in place. There are already robust laws. It's with the implementation, with issues like policing, with how bogged down the justice system is, but also with, the patriarchy in the Indian society, which very much puts the onus of the safety of women and girls on themselves instead on the system.
0: Thanks. Neha Pune, they're covering this story for CNA Live from New Delhi. Still ahead on this bulletin, Singapore's Auditor General highlighting lapses in governance across official agencies in public works, housing contracts and workforce grants. One of football's greatest rivalries returns as England and Argentina prepare to battle for a place in the World Cup final.
7: Japan is famous for its food, but after two decades of trying to raise its food self-sufficiency, nearly two-thirds of what Japanese people consume still come from overseas. How did one of the world's great food cultures lose the ability to feed itself? Insight Thursday on CNA.
8: Singapore, you've heard of it.
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20: 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It's Ronaldo. It's 1-0 Portugal. 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
23: C'est un peu le mal du siècle et le paradoxe de notre monde hyper connecté. 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
26: A slowing Chinese economy is redefining the country's trade relations with the world. On your next Asia First, we take you to South Africa, where Beijing is betting on zero tariffs and increased investment to spur a wave of overseas expansion.

0: The Singapore government's tech arm, that's GovTech, will let 93 staff go in the first stage of what it calls a phased transformation. The two-year exercise, which aims to help the agency shift its focus from project delivery to project ownership, will eventually affect up to 9% of its 3,900 large workforce. GovTech chairman Chung Kai-fong stresses the move is not driven by artificial intelligence, nor is it an exercise in cost-cutting or downsizing. GovTech operates digital services such as SingPass, ScamShield and Parents Gateway. As part of this exercise, affected staff will receive 1 month's salary for every year of service, capped at 25 years. The agency says it has successfully redeployed, quote, a substantial number of officers into new roles. It will continue to internally redeploy affected staff where that is possible. Officers in project and vendor management roles that are affected, the agency is offering full salary apprenticeships and retraining programs. Mr. Ching adds that GovTech will support every affected officer with care and respect through this transition. This is whether or not affected workers continue with GovTech or take up other roles or move beyond public service. Singapore's Auditor General's office has flagged several public agencies for lapses after possible falsified approvals, questionable quotations and irregular procurement records were found in its latest annual audit. The report says such practices undermine the integrity of the audit process and cast doubt on the authenticity of records submitted. The audit has also led to police reports involving several public agencies. The findings span public works, housing contracts and workforce grants. They include the Housing Development Board's approval for season parking applications and renewals worth almost 25 million Singapore dollars, despite applicants not meeting eligibility criteria. A review of more than $2.6 billion in training grant disbursements were also carried out. The report also flagged possible falsified approval emails for appointments of education officers, as well as irregularities in procurement quotations across several government agencies. The government says it takes these findings seriously and has taken steps to address the lapses. It added that agencies have investigated the root causes thoroughly and taken corrective action promptly. KFC Japan is scaling back operations after a cyber attack hit one of its logistics providers. Nichiri, the fast food chain, expects it may have to limit menu items, shorten operating hours and temporarily close restaurants. A cybersecurity breach at Nichiri Corp has disrupted shipments of frozen food and other products since Monday. Nichiri shares clawing back some losses after falling 6.5% earlier, their biggest intraday decline since August 2025. KFC Japan, meanwhile, has already suspended online orders and temporarily stopped deliveries, with no timeline yet for full recovery. The impact rippling through Japan's food industry, with several retailers reporting shipment delays and lower stock levels. The incident follows recent cyber attacks affecting Japanese firms, including Asahi Group Holdings and Ezaki Gilco, disrupting supply chains, production and customer services. Two of football's biggest rivals prepare to meet once again at the semis of the FIFA World Cup. England to take on reigning champion Argentina for a spot in next week's finals. Whoever wins to meet Spain in the battle for the title. Argentina is chasing a fourth crown, England hoping to lift the trophy for a second time. It marks the first competitive match between the two countries since 2002. Ahead of the semi-final, London awash in red and white as fans geared up for the big match.
1: I think we'll bring it home, to be honest. I think it'll be a hard start, but you know, I think as long as we get Bellingham on the ball, that's all that matters.
0: Meanwhile, Argentine supporters staged a banda raso, or a flag-waving event, turning downtown Atlanta into a sea of blue and white.
2: I'm expecting a lot, really. I want to win so bad. I want us to get to the finals, go against Spain. I was so surprised about France losing. But I feel like England can really give us a bit of a workout, but I expect a lot from Argentina, and I hope we win.
0: And more, Ollie Barrett is covering this story for CNA from London. Ollie, our fans gearing up for this face-off. I take it you could not possibly overstate the excitement.
3: You're absolutely right, Wei-Soo. Fans are very, very excited about this one. They're getting ready to go to venues like this, pubs and bars and venues across England, gearing up for huge crowds to be in their premises when kickoff takes place this evening, and indeed at several hours beforehand as well, perhaps a couple of hours afterwards if things go according to plan from an England perspective. I think a real level of excitement about this fixture, not just for some of those historical reasons, but also because it's a semi-final of a World Cup. They do not come along very often at all, especially when you look at the England team. One of the other calculations people are making who might be watching at home is making sure they can complete their commute from work to get back to sit down and watch it with their friends and family. We've just had a Prime Minister's question session in the House of Commons in which the topic of England came up again and again and again. It is what everyone is talking about.
0: Of course, a lot of eyes on Lionel Messi meeting Harry Kane and Jude Bellingham.
3: Yeah, indeed. And Lionel Messi meeting England for the first time in his career. England, therefore, meeting Lionel Messi for the first time in his career on the flip side of that as well. But those historic matches over the years, those titanic conquests between the two teams, which are so well remembered for different reasons, that 1998 Hand of God Maradona moment, the the 1998 David Beckham red card moment, the 2002 David Beckham redemption penalty moment against Argentina, and then 1986, the Maradona Hand of God moment as well. You have those political strains between the two countries, just to add a little bit of extra spice on top as well. Every time these two nations meet in football, the political conversation turns to the Falkland Islands, or the Malvinas as they are known in Argentina. Yvette Cooper, the UK Foreign Secretary, has had to say this week that there is no question of debate around the sovereignty of the Falklands at this time. And that is a conversation that's taking place in a very different way in Argentina as well. So all sorts of reasons, sporting and non-sporting, why this is such a huge match.
0: Well, thanks. Ollie Barrett reporting from London. Sports is never just about sports. A football fever has reached the dim sum table in Hong Kong. One of the city's oldest eateries is cashing in on the World Cup craze, serving up traditional siu mai and egg tarts and scoring big with football fans. CNA's Geraldine Yap with this report.
4: It's 6 a.m. in Hong Kong, and these fans are cheering for their favourite teams at the World Cup. Not over nachos and burgers, but siu mai and egg tarts. Dim sum restaurant Lin Hiang Lau is over 100 years old, but it has become one of Hong Kong's newest spots for watching football.
5: It's a fantastic environment. I've never done anything like this. It was a fantastic experience. Highly recommend it.
4: Lin Hiang Lau has also hosted dim sum raves, serving dumplings and pork buns to the sound of retro Canto pop. The result? The restaurant says business has improved by about 20%. And it's looking to keep up this momentum, with plans for monthly raves and Premier League watch parties.
5: Tech
4: Tapping into football fever is one way this dim sum restaurant is scoring in challenging times. More people are heading across the border for cheaper options in Shenzhen. And Hong Kong's Chinese restaurants especially are under the pump.
6: Data shows that the city's Chinese restaurant earnings in the first quarter of this year were down nearly 30% from 2018 levels. Cantonese restaurants and cafes known as Cha Tan Teng, eateries that are representative of Hong Kong food, are the hardest hit. More than a dozen of these, all of them decades old, have closed down in the first 4 months of this year alone.
4: One reason is that young consumers prefer more exciting new eateries and are staying away from the city's old-school Chinese restaurants.
7: Not only internal competition, but also competition from restaurant operators that came from the mainland. Mm. There are so many Chinese beverage house and, you know, this kind of cafes or different types of restaurants entering the market of Hong Kong. The pricing is very competitive and they have some new ideas to promote the restaurant and the food. And that is quite challenging for the local restaurants because most of the local restaurants are in the way of old-fashioned.
4: Influencer Kent Wong, or Uncle K as he's known online, still prefers Hong Kong's long-standing homegrown eateries. But he says many of them are having trouble replacing their aging chefs.
8: I think 老字號一定會慢慢消失嘅。 如果沒有人接手，下一代不接手。 但是一些新的茶餐廳仍然保留一些舊有味道的。 其實我知道後面都是一班做了很多年茶餐廳的人。 去出嚟開，不過將茶餐廳件事就靚仔啲，即係活化佢，裝修靚啲，做下少少網上宣傳，又出咗嚟，又出咗第二條路出嚟咯。
4: The experts say customer service and technology like e-payments are other areas the city's traditional Chinese eateries need to work on to be able to keep up and stay in the game. Geraldine Yap, CNA, Hong Kong.
0: This has been Asia Tonight. Don't forget headlines anytime at cna.asia, plus we're on Facebook and YouTube. Good night. And for our Singapore audience, do stay on for the highlights of Spain and France's semi-final match at the FIFA World Cup.

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9: My opinion is special. 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
13: I'm very grateful Madam Haja teach me this sambal. 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
13: Today haven't finished flying, around 150 kg, a lot. 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
1: The world has entered a new energy race, and nations are scrambling to secure the fuel to power it.
17: Uranium is really the crux of nuclear energy.
18: Global demand for uranium is expected to double between now and 2040.
1: As the race for uranium accelerates, countries are seeking new alternatives.
19: The thorium project in China is the very first thorium reactor to enter the experimental stage.
1: Meanwhile, a pursuit to unlock energy from the same reaction that powers the sun, nuclear fusion.
20: Did I just see a fusion reaction take place?
1: And what if nuclear's next fuel source is not even on Earth?
21: The amount of helium-3 in the moon is massive. We are looking at millions of tons.
22: It's the ultimate unlimited fuel for clean energy.
1: The nuclear option, Monday and Tuesday on CNA.

0: AI made her dramatically more productive, so why didn't she earn more? What happens when your paycheck depends on the temperature? The business built on fish bones that turned a job seeker into a job creator. A task that used to take Hannah 30 minutes now takes less than 2. The 23-year-old Filipina learned AI and became 15 times faster at her job. But while her workload grew, her salary didn't. So if AI can make workers dramatically more productive, why doesn't it always make them richer?
1: Ngayon, na gumagamit na ako ng AI, 2 minutes and just under those minutes, meron ako nagagawang caption. May kasama ng hashtags yun. May hook options pa yun. Sa caption writing po before, siguro 30 minutes for a single caption kasi. Pero nung nagka-AI na, parang kahit under 2 minutes meron na. Pero kung tatagutin ko po yun na nadagdagan yung pay after we used AI, not so much.
0: Hannah works as a virtual assistant. From her home in the Philippines, she writes social media content for a company in Australia. She earns up to about $400 a month from this client, around $5 an hour. Her employer encouraged staff to adopt AI across the business. And the results were dramatic.
1: Nung wala pong gamit ni AI, parang sa pag-generate ng content, it takes me about 1.5 or up to 2 weeks po sa pag-iisip pa lang. Like parang 2 weeks just for about 2 to 3 weeks worth of content. Pero ngayon po na may help na ni AI, gaya nga po as my thinking partner. So about like one day, meron ka ng content for the whole month. Magibigay na siya ng variety, may reels, may static posts, and so on and so forth, carousel, ganito, ganyan.
0: For Hannah, AI didn't just speed up work, it changed her job. Instead of creating content from scratch, she now spends more time guiding AI, checking its work, and improving it. But while the work became easier, expectations also became higher.
1: Wala naman po yung nagsasabi na dapat in 5 minutes or in 1 day matapos to, ganyan. Pero I feel like may ganun na silang expectation. Na dahil may AI kang ginagamit, parang it can be easier for you.
0: Hannah's experience reflects a broader trend. In a MoneyMind survey, 55% of young workers in the Philippines say AI has increased expectations to produce more work in the same amount of time. But while expectations have gone up, pay often hasn't. About 67% say AI has not resulted in higher salaries. So, if workers are becoming more productive, why aren't they earning more? Experts say it's because workers confuse efficiency with value creation. AI can help you finish work faster, but unless it helps the business produce more, sell more, or earn more, your wages might not change.
2: Productivity gains becoming wage increases is really going to be about actual output and actual revenue for the company. So right now we're seeing a lot of workers utilize AI like a chatbot, and that's okay. But the next step is really to actually be beneficial and implementing it into the processes within the department or within the organization. Those are the people that are going to be extremely valuable for the company, and that's where you'll start to see wage increases as well.
0: That means identifying where a business is losing value, where time is wasted, where quality breaks down, where customers drop off. Then, using AI to solve those problems. The content Hannah produces is meant to attract attention, generate leads, and bring in customers. If it helps the business grow, it creates economic value. The question is, who captures that value?
2: The companies are getting the most financial benefit. That's for sure. We're seeing investors and stakeholders benefit from AI.
0: Singapore-based General Assembly offers AI training for companies upskilling their employees. Seema says firms are now looking for people who can learn quickly and manage AI workflows.
2: For Hannah to get a pay raise, I would try to increase the scope of the work that she's doing. If she's doing social media, bring on different elements of marketing that she can also do in addition. She can use agents to help scrape for trends. She can use agents to help scrape for new potential clients. So there's a lot more workflows she can put in place to be running on the back end while she's working and doing more with the clients, doing the more face-to-face part, which is actually what's important.
0: For many young workers, AI proficiency is increasingly becoming a baseline expectation. Knowing how to use AI may help you get hired, but it may not be enough to earn more. As more workers adopt the same tools, the advantage can disappear.
2: Hannah definitely needs to continue to learn AI and upskill herself. Additionally, she should not lose her fundamentals of marketing. This is going to be really key, so her domain expertise is very important as she continues to move forward. Third is her creativity. This is going to be really important as we're continuing to see more AI-produced information out there or more AI-produced content out there, that she's able to put her human element and her creativity in there.
0: Hannah believes people still matter because somebody still needs to guide the technology, judge whether its output is useful, and make sure it actually creates results.
1: 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Parang every day, every week pa namin siyang binabago. Nire-rewrite yung instructions kay AI, yung knowledge base ni AI, parang constantly pa siyang ina-update. We built it from the scratch. We managed the AI from the scratch. We prompt it better. Siyempre, naglaan po ng effort yung VA or ako po kami. Mag-alaan kami ng effort to build it. So, somehow, we deserve, a pay raise for that.
2: To be able to use AI better, we actually have to become more in touch with our human side.
0: AI may not take Hannah's job tomorrow, but it is already changing what employers expect from workers today. For young people entering the workforce, the challenge may no longer be learning how to use AI. Instead, it could be figuring out what skills remain valuable when everyone else is using it too. After the break, why some workers are paying the price for rising temperatures.
3: A slowing Chinese economy is redefining the country's trade relations with the world.

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0: Between Vijay's two jobs and his wife's income, the family brings home around 40,000 rupees each month, around $420. But after food, fuel, housing and bike loans, school fees and medication for his elderly mother, there's often nothing left.
1: दिमाग में तो बहुत कुछ चलता है लेकिन क्या करें, कुछ मजबूरियां होती हैं ना जो पीछे बैकग्राउंड फैमिली बैठी है उसके बारे में सोच के तो फिर गर्मी सर्दी अब कुछ नजर नहीं आता.
0: Researchers tracking more than 1,000 gig workers in India say absenteeism rates go up on hotter days, and it squeezes workers from both sides. They earn less because they work fewer hours, but they also spend more.
2: So they have to spend a lot more on, for instance, on buying cooling drinks. And another thing they spend on is they face a lot of vehicle breakdown. Mobile phone is not working properly because of high exposure to heat. So heat is directly related with the income volatility of the workers, is what we find.
0: Vijay has adapted to this reality this year, but he's not sure it will always be enough.
1: अगर ये गर्मी जिस हिसाब से अभी पड़ रही है और बढ़ती रही ना हर साल, तो फिर मुझे ये ओला और रैपिडो तो छोड़नी पड़ेगी क्योंकि ये तो पॉसिबल नहीं है. लेकिन हाँ, छोड़ने के बाद ये नहीं है कि हम सिंगल ड्यूटी करें, मैं एक सेकंड जॉब की तलाश में रहूँगा.
0: Climate change is often discussed in terms of rising temperatures. But for the millions of gig workers in India and across Asia, the heat shapes how they work and therefore how much they can earn.
3: The first is acute events like heat waves, floods and droughts. And this is largely because there's damage to crops or physical assets, or individuals are physically unable to continue to work. Now, the other way is the sustained chronic heat that workers are exposed to. So this is because heat can affect how fast, how long, and how well you can work. And as a result, this actually means that every time you stop to rest, your income also decreases.
0: Avoiding the hottest hours and taking more breaks can reduce the health risks. But without income protection or higher pay during such extreme heat, many workers simply can't afford to work less. Vijay doesn't know what next summer will bring. He only knows he'll have to adapt again. Because when your livelihood depends on working outdoors, the weather isn't just part of the job. It becomes a financial risk. Still ahead, how one small change almost doubled the value of an everyday fish.

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12: C'est un peu le mal du siècle et le paradoxe de notre monde hyper connecté. 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
13: Denn Einsamkeit ist auch bei uns ein immer größer werdendes Problem.
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14: AI is changing the rules of business. The question is, who is keeping up? And what does it take to make it work? Shaping Tomorrow, an AI story.

0: For decades, China came to South Africa looking for opportunity.
1: This is chrome concentrate.
0: Some arrived with little more than a suitcase.
2: My name is Nanfei, which in Chinese, it translates directly to South Africa.
0: Today, China's footprint is impossible to miss. But something is changing.
3: 真正做扎根在这个地方做制造业的，实际上并不是很多。
0: What is driving this transformation? And what does it mean for China's next chapter in South Africa?

0: This is South Africa's Northern Cape, an hour and a half flight from the nation's economic hub, Johannesburg. It's the country's largest province, but it's least populated.
1: Well, one of the things that has really struck me just driving around the Northern Cape is just how much land and open space there is.
0: I have spent nearly a decade reporting about China and watching its global footprint grow. Africa increasingly central to that story.
2: China has been the region's largest trading partner for the last 15 years.
0: But trade was only the beginning. I'm here to understand what comes next, and I'm in search of what's been dubbed a flagship clean energy project of China's Belt and Road Initiative. Projects such as this have become China's calling card in Africa. From afar, it almost looks like a shimmering lake. But this is Redstone, one of South Africa's largest renewable energy projects. Here, 40,000 mirrors move with the sun, reflecting its heat onto a tower. The energy is stored inside molten salt, generating enough electricity for more than 200,000 homes.
2: I literally feel like I'm walking through a sea of mirrors right now, and I can tell you it's 12 noon, the hottest time of the day in the South African summer, and feeling the sun on my skin, you can certainly tell why this would be a good place for a solar plant like this.
0: Redstone entered commercial operation last year. The Chinese firm SEPCO 3, a subsidiary of state-owned Power China, built this site. The project represents a model of engagement that has defined China across Africa for years. Large, state-backed infrastructure. For Deputy Project Director Wang Zhiyou, South Africa is simply the latest stop in a career spent building projects overseas. The 40-year-old from eastern China's Shandong province has worked in the Middle East and for the last 3 years has called the Northern Cape home.
3: 到世界各地去工作，开始工作的时候有预想到吗？啊，开始工作的时候并没有想到这么多，但是慢慢的工作就适应了。你像在沙特去，都夏天的温度很高，我那个工作量包括扔日常的这个现场，同志们都还是很热的。嗯，在这个，在这边呢，整个气温这个包括冬还有冬季，都还是很合适的。
0: His answer reflects something bigger. As Chinese companies expanded overseas, so too did the careers of many Chinese engineers.
3: 我们作为一个传统的这种EPC, 我们倒是比较适应的是我们自己会带一些这种生活上的这个厨师服务后勤呀，这一块我们还是公司搞的这个还是比较完善的。所以大家出来呢，吃饭上并没有什么很多不适应。
0: Every mega project changes more than a landscape. It changes the people around it too. 32-year-old Fabricius Jacobs grew up less than 30 kilometers from here.
4: When we were at school, there wasn't much going on, but in 2009, things started changing when the mines came. They started discovering that there's iron ore and manganese in our place. And as time developed, a lot of solars also started popping up. Initially, because they didn't have knowledge about the projects, they would be against it, like, who's these people coming?
0: Today, he works as the bridge between the Chinese contractor and nearby communities, helping navigate language, culture, and expectations.
4: In the beginning, it was quite difficult. Communication is everything. But we speak, we have applications that we use to speak with, and then on all our signs we try and translate, if we can put it down on both languages. And we also had some workshops, yeah, where we address cultural differences. The most significant training that I got was grievance resolution, how to resolve grievances between, this is formal training between the community and also internal grievances.
0: While these tensions are not talked about as much, what's hailed in Chinese state media are the more than 2,500 jobs that were created from the Redstone Project, 650 of them taken up by the local community. South Africa faces high youth unemployment rates exceeding 40%.
4: I always make a joke and I say I came in as a cat and now I'm a lion. This is one of the only projects of this size and this magnitude in South Africa. So having it on your CV, whoever you are, gives you an advantage.
0: Power China says it aims to establish operations in almost every African market within 5 years. The continent accounts for about 30% of its overseas revenue, and this is expected to rise.
5: 作为一个进入南非市场的第一个项目，除了熟悉当地的这个分包管理和这个法律法规，另一方面呢，就南非对于这个新能源的需求还是很大的。
0: But even as projects such as these continue, China's approach is beginning to evolve. The next chapter is no longer just about building infrastructure.
6: The first thing in the morning as Asia wakes up to a new day. Get up to speed with major events shaping lives in the region and other parts of the world.
7: Putting things in perspective with eye-opening reports and expert analysis as a new era of global politics breeds power struggles and shifting alliances.
6: We get to the heart of the matter and take stock of the issues you're invested in with on-the-ground reports and wall-to-wall coverage. Viewing it all from a regional lens because we put Asia first.
8: Japan is famous for its food, but after two decades of trying to raise its food self-sufficiency, nearly two-thirds of what Japanese people consume still come from overseas. 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

0: much of this landscape has shaped China's relationship with South Africa. We're in Limpopo province, one of South Africa's richest mining regions. Known for its vast deposits of chrome, platinum group metals, and iron ore.
1: And this is the final product. This black powder, which holding it in my hands feels so much like sand, but really this is chrome concentrate, which then gets trucked from the mine here via Johannesburg to the port in Durban before it gets shipped out to the world.
0: Chrome is an essential ingredient in stainless steel. For a long time, China came here to buy minerals such as these. But increasingly, it's more than just the end user.
2: We're in Langpan's chrome mining pit. We're roughly 25 meters below ground level. If you look up at the rocks here, that these rocks are far too hard for excavators to break. You'll see a blue drill rig. And what that does is it drills holes into the waste rock. You load those holes with explosives and you shatter the rock into pieces that your big excavators would collect, place on ADTs, and then move out of the pit. It will go up into the crushing section, and in that crushing section it'll break this down from about 30 centimeters to 4 centimeters or less. It will then head off into our processing plant where it will continue being beneficiated into a chrome concentrate. I think our goal is to get this chrome out as quickly as possible, as cleanly as possible, and as efficiently as possible.
1: So in short, the equipment makes a difference to your bottom line?
2: Absolutely. What we realized is that Sahni's equipment is highly cost efficient. It's very, very competitive. It runs at very low operating costs.
0: What surprised me wasn't simply that the mine had chosen Chinese machinery. It was why. Sahni was established in 1994. It's grown into one of China's largest heavy equipment manufacturing companies, with machinery sold in more than 180 countries and regions. Last year, it generated almost $12.5 billion in revenue.
2: What that means from a maintenance and post-sale service is it simplifies that entirely.
0: How did a Chinese machinery company become so deeply embedded in one of South Africa's mines? To find out, I traveled back to Johannesburg. This is Sahni's new industrial park. It was still under construction when we visited. When completed, it will become the company's manufacturing and assembly hub for Southern Africa. It's part of a much bigger global strategy. Africa was Sahni's fastest growing overseas market last year. When Leon Liu first arrived in South Africa in 2010, he told us Chinese companies here were still a rarity. Sahni's story isn't unique. It reflects a much bigger shift inside China's economy. A prolonged property downturn, slowing construction activity, and rising trade tensions have encouraged more Chinese manufacturers to look beyond home for growth.
3: 我们前期的话基本上是做贸易，把我们中国的这个设备，在中国生产制造的设备带到南非来。其实我们是想着在当地能够进行一个组装制造，包括我们这工厂。其实我们的设计的目的就是每年能够有1000台设备的一个在当地的组装，这样的一个情况带动当地的一个就业情况。整机运输其实是有风险的，因为它做滚装船，一是这个设备可能会出现一些损坏，再有一个它做滚装船的时候费用是比较高的。 所以说我们通过这种散件拆完之后装在集装箱里发过来，这样的话首先在集装箱里面我这些原材料是不会损坏，没有二次维修的成本，再有一个就是说我的运费上面会节省一部分费用。
0: Sani's transformation has been striking. By 2023, overseas markets had become the biggest part of its business. Last year, they accounted for almost two-thirds of the company's revenue. Across industries, Chinese manufacturers are increasingly choosing to build closer to customers.
3: We had local manufacturers starting to trying to essentially push for more protective tariffs to protect South Africa's local car manufacturing industry. What the South African government sought to do was they sought to essentially try and encourage Chinese investment into local manufacturing rather than trying to restrict imports.
0: That policy is already taking shape. Chery, China's largest vehicle exporter, recently opened its first manufacturing plant in South Africa, taking over a former Nissan car factory while pledging to create nearly 3,000 jobs. The two governments have also been deepening economic ties through new trade, investment and regulatory agreements.
4: The reality that we've had our smelters in chrome and manganese closing down and a lot of this product going into the Chinese market, and we said, but can we try and ensure that we get Chinese investors to do these sorts of investment in the country? And China has been open to that discussion.
1: What would success look like to you when it comes to negotiating this new trade agreement?
4: Well, success would include greater industrialization in South Africa. It would include improving the balance of trade. South Africa's economy has been growing at a very low level, and I think this gives us an opportunity to accelerate that level of growth.
0: As China emerged from the COVID-19 pandemic, its economy looked different. That shift didn't just reshape industrial giants. It also created opportunities for a new generation of Chinese entrepreneurs.
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9: The world has entered a new energy race, and nations are scrambling to secure the fuel to power it.
10: Uranium is really the crux of nuclear energy.
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9: As the race for uranium accelerates, countries are seeking new alternatives.
12: The thorium project in China is the very first thorium reactor to enter the experimental stage.
9: Meanwhile, a pursuit to unlock energy from the same reaction that powers the sun, nuclear fusion.
13: Did I just see a fusion reaction take place?
9: And what if nuclear's next fuel source is not even on Earth?
14: The amount of helium-3 in the moon is massive. We are looking at millions of tons.
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9: The nuclear option, Monday and Tuesday on CNA.

0: South Africans, places like these became the first encounter with Chinese businesses. Rows of imported goods from China, family-run shops, entrepreneurs chasing opportunity. They became known simply as China malls.
1: So I've just been inside the China Mall, and really there are so many people inside shopping. After all, it is the weekend here, and you really can find everything from electronics to clothes, toys.
0: Many of the traders I met didn't want to appear on camera, but their stories sounded familiar. They came looking for opportunities. Some said jobs had become harder to find in China. Others believed they could build a business here with relatively little capital.
2: Now, we've been driving around this industrial area that's just right next to the Johannesburg CBD, and already on this short stretch of road, we've passed by maybe four, five, or even more China malls. These have really sprung up over the years, so much so that locals call this area now the new Chinatown.
0: But this isn't where the story began. Johannesburg's actual Chinatown, Seraldine, is where Chen Xiuzhu and many others first set up shop in
3: 2006.对于南非完全就是个陌生的地方，讲英语那我听得懂。如果是讲这边的话，我听不懂。那没办法，只能自己硬学嘛。超市也开过，服装店也开过。那时候赚了第一笔钱嘛，那回家肯定要去建房子啊之类的。But
0: Miss Chen says the Chinatown she remembers is changing.
3: 以前哈，唐人街非常的繁华，就每到星期六、星期天哈，街上都是人啊。你像现在街上都很安静的。以前哈，他们那些人都是居住在这一个地方，很集中嘛。那现在华人都分散了，你看三屯那边有很多华人住在那边嘛，对吧？然后中非商贸城那边也有。The
0: center of gravity is shifting.
4: 早期私英私出国的比较多嘛，啊，现在中资国企的，就是这个企业级别的人多起来。
0: Away from small trading businesses towards larger companies. The entrepreneurs today often have a very different profile. 35-year-old Eason Zhou is one of them.
5: So over there, those are the inverters.
0: She studied overseas and relocated after marrying a South African. She worked in property before spotting an opportunity in 2022 during South Africa's electricity crisis.
5: I was having a casual chat with one of my friends from university, and she was looking for investment opportunities outside of China. Because after COVID, there aren't many opportunities in China. I said, well, why don't you look at solar? Because in South Africa, load shedding became a huge problem, and it actually impacted the neighboring countries as well. So within 3 months, I resigned my job, I opened this company, I flew to Joburg, opened a warehouse, and then we started recruiting people.
0: Her business isn't simply about importing solar equipment. It's about connecting Chinese manufacturers with African customers.
5: People are inviting me to go and see their factory. I was in Jiangsu province and I was in Shenzhen, where a lot of solar companies were there, and the people was like, oh, we know that you are in China, come and visit our factories.
6: Here we are. Look at these panels on a round roof.
5: It's more and more difficult for Chinese companies to sell within China. So it's a strategy for all of these factories to look overseas. And also Europe is very exaggerated. When they first came, they thought, okay, cool, the market's great. I can just send some salespeople from China to do the sale. The market's reaction is, first of all, yes, I can buy from you for a cheaper price, but afterwards I have no support. I'd rather spend more money to buy from a local distributor, which we know they're going to be here long term.
0: But perhaps the clearest sign of how the China-South Africa relationship has evolved is 31-year-old Liu Nanfei.
3: When my parents were deciding on immigrating, we're from Guizhou province in China. When post-apartheid happened in 1994, they saw that there was a great opportunity for them to select South Africa as their country of choice. And to honor sort of that confidence, they also named me after South Africa. So my name is Nanfei, which in Chinese, it translates directly to South Africa.
0: Unlike her parents, building a business, importing Chinese goods, Ms. Liu grew up in South Africa before leaving to study and later work in the United States. Like many young professionals, she could have stayed, but instead chose to come back 2 years ago.
3: With how South Africa and China's political relationships were developing, my parents brought up the idea that, why didn't you come back, right? Which is a very controversial idea, because once you go to America, why would you come back, right? But like, this is very common now, where so many of my peers who were in Australia or America are choosing to come back to South Africa to whether join our economy here or inherit their parents' business, because we're seeing such promising growth.
0: Today, Ms. Liu runs a business helping Chinese companies expand into South Africa, and South African organizations build relationships in China.
3: My parents, they built their business on what you could perhaps just call hard skills, right? Where I'm building my business on soft power, and that's relationship and understanding culture. We're not a public relations company, we're not an events coordination company. We're a company where we strategize what is needed for you to successfully implement yourself in South Africa or in China.
0: As my time in South Africa drew to a close, I realized I came looking for China's next chapter in the country. But what I found was a relationship changing in both directions. As China evolves, South Africa is changing with it. And in turn, the choices made here are shaping China's future as well.

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1: Others bridge.
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0: This is Singapore Tonight.
1: Good evening, I'm Angela Lim in tonight's top stories. GovTech is set to cut 93 staff from its workforce in the first phase of restructuring as part of a two-year transformation to a new operating model. Acknowledging the difficult choices that had to be made, GovTech's chairman says delaying action would leave critical government systems vulnerable. And the Auditor General's office flags lapses across several public agencies, including falsified approvals and questionable quotations. Action will be taken to rectify issues, as the Finance Ministry says agencies will get to the root of lapses. And President Thaman wraps up his state visit to Malaysia, urging Singapore and Malaysia to drive ASEAN's growth. Plus, about 1,800 pest management workers could soon see their pay go up. This as the sector gets covered under the progressive wage model.

0: and in your Asia business update, DBS banking on its wealth and retail businesses to double its assets under management to more than 1 trillion Sing dollars within 5 years. Plus, private home sales in June fell by more than 40% on year. Analysts point to no new launches, but expect upcoming projects to provide a boost. Singapore government's tech arm, GovTech, will let go of 93 staff in the first stage of what it calls a phased transformation. The two-year exercise, which aims to help the agency shift its focus from project delivery to product ownership, will eventually affect up to 9% of its 3,900 workforce. GovTech Chairman Chen Kaifeng stresses that the move is not driven by artificial intelligence, nor is it a cost-cutting or downsizing exercise. Sabrina Ng with the details.
1: A shift driven by the growing complexity of government digital services, from an agency behind apps familiar to Singaporeans, such as SingPass and Scam Shield. GovTech says the transformation will deliver more reliable, secure and responsive digital services. But that also means a different mix of skills needed, which includes software engineers, product managers, cybersecurity experts, and more. The first phase of transformation will affect teams at their headquarters and those forward deployed to agencies. GovTech says it will prioritize redeployment where possible. For the 93 officers leaving GovTech, they will receive 1 month's salary for every year of service, capped at 25 years. Affected staff will also receive an additional 3 months' pay to help them through the transition. Salary and benefits will continue during the 6-week handover and notice period. Career guidance and job matching support will also be provided within the public service and beyond. Those asked to stay on to complete handovers or operate critical systems will receive an additional completion payment. Officers in affected project and vendor management roles will be offered full-pay apprenticeships of up to 18 months, along with structured retraining. The program combines technical training with hands-on project experience to allow them to potentially move to product, design or engineering roles. Participants can also apply for vacancies within GovTech or elsewhere in the public service. The Public Service Division will provide career transition support. GovTech did not answer queries from CNA on the profile and roles of affected staff and the total cost of the restructuring exercise. It says it is working closely with PSD, the Skills and Workforce Development Agency and the Union for Statutory Board Workers to provide personalised support.
0: Explaining what he describes as difficult choices in a note to his staff, GovTech Chairman Chen Kaifeng says delaying this transition would leave critical government systems harder to secure and more vulnerable to failure. He apologizes to workers affected by the restructuring exercise, but says that the agency expects to employ more people at the end of this transformation than the agency does today. Here's Sabrina Ng again.
1: A world that is becoming more digital, with greater demands on critical government systems. GovTech Chairman Chen Kaifeng says while vendors remain important partners, critical systems increasingly require stronger in-house capabilities so the agency can respond more quickly to changing needs. He says vendors work well when goals can be clearly defined upfront, but modern technology requires greater control and agility. That means GovTech must be able to define problems, shape system architecture, and continuously improve critical digital services. Mr. Cheng says vendors will remain key partners, but accountability for GovTech's core systems will now rest with the agency. He also stressed that the shift began well before the current wave of AI. Take services like SingPass, Parents Gateway and CDC vouchers. Mr. Cheng says they cannot simply be built once, handed to a vendor and considered as complete. Instead, they must be continuously operated, secured and improved. He adds that GovTech could not rely on natural attrition because every year of delay widens the gap between what Singaporeans need and what the agency's current operating model can deliver. Mr. Cheng says the decision was a difficult one, but one he and the leadership team stand behind. For affected officers taking up retraining, Mr. Cheng says GovTech will not put them through months of training without a genuine opportunity to move into a new role. He stresses that the exercise is not a judgment of the commitment, performance or the value of the contributions. To those staying on, Mr. Cheng urges them to honour the contributions of colleagues who are leaving by making sure the transformation delivers real change and is more than just another organisational restructuring.
0: The union representing statutory board workers says it was able to identify alternatives to retrenchment with early notice of GovTech's restructuring plans. These include the apprenticeships and redeployment for affected staff. The union adds that it was able to secure more support on top of the baseline provisions, including an additional 3 months' payment and prorated bonus.
2: Restructuring is never easy for the workers and their families, but with support from the union, together with NTUC and NTUC's E2I, we are focused on helping affected officers move into their new jobs.
0: In a social media post, NTUC Deputy Secretary General Desmond Chu says that early engagement with the union is key. This to better address concerns, provide support, and help affected workers find jobs. The Manpower Ministry shares that the newly formed Skills and Workforce Development Agency is working closely with GovTech, PSD and other public agencies amid the layoffs. This to facilitate redeployment within the sector through advisory and job matching. One analyst says the layoffs come as a surprise, particularly at this scale, and not something typically seen for the public sector. He adds that while jobs within government agencies are traditionally seen as stable, this could signal the need to evolve and build new capabilities to serve Singaporeans.
3: I think it actually sets a precedent for other government agencies. So I do anticipate that other government agencies will somehow follow suit, like sooner or later. Not because they want to downsize or get rid of people, but it's more of the needs have changed, right? As you know, now we live in a very volatile environment, right? Economically, socially. So the capabilities of the public officers also need to change.
0: In other news, Singapore's Auditor General's office has flagged several public agencies over possible falsified approvals, questionable quotations, and irregular records in its latest annual audit. In some cases, millions of dollars were involved. The report says such practices undermine audit integrity and cast doubt on the authenticity

0: morning commute. Cab surcharge? NERP? Even cafe breakfast too?
1: Save the day with Scrambled Egg Breakfast McSaver Meals at $5.95. Fluffy scrambled eggs with juicy sausage or chicken patty with a hash brown and hot coffee, all for just $5.95. Don't forget to try the new Scrambled Egg Burger with chicken bacon, back for a limited time. Skip the morning stress, savor the savings.
2: $10 million for patrol and enforcement work that was not properly carried out, if at all. It also wrongly approved almost $25 million in season parking applications and renewals, and under-collected an estimated $1 million across nearly 11,000 commercial vehicle transactions. In response, HDB says it has introduced additional checks on residential addresses against the Immigration and Checkpoint Authority's records and has taken steps to recover wrongly given out grants. It will also tighten eligibility checks and roll out a revamped season parking system by 2027. Formal warning letters over contractual breaches have been issued and contract requirements have been strengthened. Also under scrutiny is the Education Ministry, after auditors flagged possible falsified approval emails for officer appointments. MOE says it has since dismissed the officer responsible. MOE explains that its manual approval process was vulnerable to unauthorized changes. It has since introduced monthly independent checks and plans to automate the process by the end of next year. The National Cancer Centre Singapore building project, completed in 2022, also saw multiple lapses. Approvals were obtained only after works had started, while some fees were not calculated according to standard procedures. This resulted in an estimated overpayment of more than $360,000, along with $2.2 million that were not properly substantiated. The Health Ministry said it will recover overpayment where necessary by the end of this year. It will also strengthen contract management processes to ensure procedural changes are approved before implementation. The report also called for stronger grant management by the Skills and Workforce Development Agency. Auditors found weaknesses in how some training grants were approved, paid, and monitored. In some cases, grants were dispersed despite incomplete documents, while concerns were raised over possible abuse of course funding. In response, SWDA says it will review the cases and recover grants where warranted. The Auditor General says the agencies have committed to addressing the lapses. It will follow up to ensure the necessary improvements are made, while calling for stronger oversight, tighter controls, and better contract and grant management to prevent similar issues from happening again.
3: The Auditor General also uncovered lapses and possible irregularities at several other agencies. At the Gambling Regulatory Authority, safeguards failed to stop some excluded people from gambling. Between April 2023 and March this year, 120 excluded persons entered casinos, with 13 of them going unreported. Others did so even after exceeding their monthly visit limits. 32 excluded persons also placed online bets worth almost $76,000 through unclosed Singapore Pools accounts. The GRA attributed the lapses to data and system issues and have begun investigations. The AGO also found that the Manpower Ministry charged foreign worker levies above the legal rates for work permit holders working in marine shipyards. The excess totaled $4.82 million over 2 months since January. MOM has since updated its legislation and will refund affected firms. At the Defence Ministry, auditors found possible irregularities in quotations linked to over $4 million in payments. The report said this raised doubts on whether the quotations were genuine and whether the government obtained reasonable market rates. MINDEF is now training staff to identify similar quotation issues and expanding its pool of vendors. It has also lodged a police report. At Sport Singapore, auditors found irregularities in quotations linked to over $14,200 in payments for mechanical and electrical services. The concern is whether the quotations were authentic and whether value for money had been obtained. Sport SG has also filed

0: police report and taken steps to manage the risk of such items. In response, the Finance Ministry says agencies thoroughly investigate the root cause of lapses and take prompt corrective actions. These include recovering overpayments, enhancing processes, and taking disciplinary actions. The government will act decisively against wrongdoing, with cases referred to the police where appropriate. MOF adds improvements will be made in areas such as the management of contracts, operations, revenue, grant and priority schemes, as well as in financial and IT controls. The government will take on board the good practices observed from the report to strengthen the management of public resources and reinforce a culture of good governance across the public service. And still to come, pest management workers set to benefit from higher wages and clearer career pathways. Stay with us.
1: For a slowing Chinese economy is redefining the country's trade relations with the world. On your next Asia First, we take you to South Africa, where Beijing is betting on zero tariffs and increased investment to spur a wave of overseas expansion.
2: We draw lines to mark what's ours.
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2: 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Some barricade,
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6: Japan is famous for its food, but after two decades of trying to raise its food self-sufficiency, nearly two-thirds of what Japanese people consume still come from overseas. How did one of the world's great food cultures lose the ability to feed itself? Insight tonight on CNA.
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0: Welcome back. About 1,800 pest management workers will enjoy sustainable pay rises and clearer career pathways under the progressive wage model. The sector is the 10th to be covered under the model, which helps to increase workers' wages through upgrading skills and improving productivity. Jermaine Wong reports.
22: Following the announcement, Wong Kim Sing says he is looking to upgrade and strengthen his skills and hopefully earn up to 20% more. With over 20 years of pest control experience under his belt, he's picked up a host of skills along the way, from safe chemical handling to inspection techniques. Lately, it's involved more tech.
23: We got the thermal imaging to detect for the termites,
1: Like we will go to the customer house to visit. Of course, the technology also helps us to don't just go and visit for wasting our time. So of course, the technology helps us to then we can do more efficient to complete the job.
22: Mr. Wong hopes that means he will have a chance to train and become a licensed drone operator. It's part of the company's new tech to monitor pest activity, collect data, and more accurately identify pests. The implementation of the progressive wage model for the sector will take about 2 years. A tripartite cluster is being set up to look into wage ladders, training requirements, and progression pathways.
3: We look forward to actually helping them because most importantly, we want our workers to understand that they need to have the progression and with that, better wages. But most importantly, we want to also encourage the companies to actually take up technology within the company itself. And I think this is something that the committee will look into. And we understand, you know, Singapore being so urbanized, the work of pest management becomes really important for us.
16: The reason we chose pest management is because they fulfill a very important role in preserving public health, because a lot of diseases today are you know, promulgated by the prevalence of rodents and, you know, the transmission of disease. So we feel that over the years, the pest management sector has improved in its ability to detect and to up-professionalize this particular sector.
22: The ministry says it is constantly on the lookout for new sectors to be covered under the model, so the remaining part of the lower wage workforce is taken care of.
0: Under the PWM, employers must at least pay eligible workers the stipulated wage for their job level. They must also meet training requirements, helping workers upgrade their skills and progress to higher paying roles. The model has benefited about 150,000 lower wage workers so far. Now, 7 sectors and 2 jobs fall under the PWM. In 2014, it first became mandatory for those in the cleaning sector. 2 years later, it was introduced into the security and landscape sectors. This was followed by the lift and escalator and retail and food services industries. In 2023, waste management was added, along with 2 occupations, administrators and drivers. The PWM covers Singapore citizens and permanent residents who are working full-time or part-time under a contract of service. While wage increases will come with certain cost pressures on businesses, the government has stepped in with a progressive wage credit scheme to help offset the wage increases.
23: Well, I'm engaged in many of the PWM sectors. So depending on whether security, food services, or retail, I think there are different extent of how much of that cost is passed down. In some cases, I think the employer will find ways to raise productivity. So the same worker is delivering more value for the company, and therefore the cost may not be passed down.
0: And Dr. Wan Rizal, who is chair of the new tripartite cluster for pest management industry, joins us now. Dr. Wan Rizal, welcome to the show.
24: Thank you.
0: First of all, has the role of pest management workers become more specialized over time?
24: So clearly we've seen how they have progressed over the years, and especially with technology moving very fast, it's clear that we need to harness technology into their work. And we've seen them using drones, we've seen them using more equipment that will better detect rodents, for example, or termites. And this would actually enhance their ability to give better value to the service buyers. Mm.
0: So how will the progressive wage model encourage more workers to upskill and also incentivize employers as well to invest in their training?
24: Indeed, I think at the end of the day, we want the workers to feel that it's not just about a wage increase, it's about giving them clarity in terms of pathway and progression. And this would probably attract more people to join into the industry. And this is the aim of PWM. It's not just about increasing wages, but giving our workers that sense of security and to know out there there is a progression for them. And when people look from the outside and they see this progression coming in, I think they will be more interested to join. But again, this is also packed to how we want to make use of technology, and we want to encourage the companies to come in on board and use technology to leverage our workers and give them a higher standing.
0: Yeah. We also know that it will take about 2 years to implement this progressive wage model across the sector. Can you give us some details on what's going to happen during this time?
24: So clearly within this 2-year term, our plan is to engage extensively with our stakeholders. We want to hear from our workers, definitely. We need to understand their challenges and what their aspirations like and match them with what we can with our stakeholders, the companies, and see how we can bring the industry to the next level.
0: There are some concerns that the progressive wage model might mean a higher cost for businesses, and then perhaps that cost might be passed down in higher prices for consumers. Do you agree with that? And we've just heard also that SNEF said that it could differ from sector to sector.
24: Yes, and but we know as a society, we value public health really highly. And we know that in public health is very much related to pest management. So we know the industry is important, is essential, and this is something that we need to embrace. So knowing that it's essential, I think it's important that we give our workers the due recognition, the due progression, the right wages for them to actually progress. And I think companies also understand this because given that they can now harness more technology within their means, I think it's something that everyone can look forward to.
0: How can we go about doing this then? As you say, recognition is quite important to encourage the workers to do that. Apart from pay increases, what else can be done?
24: I think one of the things that we've been very clear about the progressive wage model is that it must be pegged to a progression itself. That means they're not just stagnant in a certain role, but their role is to actually progress to a higher one. And this would mean the usage of technology, for example, their ability to harness that. And we also know that there's a diversity of species out there that we ourselves are not aware of. And I think this is where some expertise, knowledge that they have could be very valuable as we move along.
0: Right. So how difficult is it right now, as you understand the industry a bit more, how is it difficult or how difficult is it to attract and retain workers at this point?
24: So at this juncture, I can flatly say yes. I think there is a really big problem out there to encourage people to join. And that's why we need to attract them by letting them understand it's not just about the wages getting higher, but it's really about having progression, the ability to give them some satisfaction in their job. I think this is something important and I think it's something we want to embrace.
0: For some companies now, perhaps, who are a bit reluctant to embrace the model or they have some concerns about doing that, what are some issues that have been brought up and what advice would you give to these companies?
24: I think many of the companies need some support in terms of how, or direction in terms of how do they want to actually progress their workers and match technology with it. You know? And that's where we come in and we provide CTC funding, for example, for them to actually improve on their ability to use technology with work. And I think this is something that could attract them as they move along.
0: Dr. Wan Rizal, thank you so much for sharing your thoughts with us today. I've been chatting with Dr. Wan Rizal there, who is chair of the Tripartite Cluster for Pest Management Industry. And still to come, accelerating the AI adoption for F&B firms to help streamline operations. The full story just ahead.

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1: From the corridors of power to the region's most remote corners, we'll break down the news driving some of the world's largest economies and explain why it matters.
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0: Welcome back. Recapping tonight's top story, Singapore government's tech arm GovTech is planning to go ahead and trim up to 9% of its 3,900 workforce. For a start, it will let go of 93 staff in what it calls a phased transformation. To make sense of this transformation, we have Dr. Tan Hong Ming from NUS Business School and Felicia Romley from HR consultancy Robert Walters Singapore. Dr. Tan, Felicia, welcome to the show.
1: Thank you.
2: Thank you.
0: Dr. Tan, let's start with you. GovTech says that it's moving from project delivery to product ownership. Can you explain what that means to us?
1: So I like to think of project delivery as like shorter term as compared relative to product delivery. So project delivery is like we build, you deliver, and then maybe move on to the next project. It's also more customized and small scale, right? For product, we build, we deliver, but then we continuously improve to deliver the product to our users to ensure that it is, you know, safe, reliable, secure to use, right? So I think this, interestingly, is aligns with research done at NUS Business School by one of my colleague, Professor Yoken, where we see that if an organization starts thinking of its services as products, right, they can generate more value for their customers.
0: Okay, so based on this new goal, what kind of roles do you think will be most affected?
1: Right. So I think clearly the organizational skill set needs to change, right? So we need to see more internal capabilities. So that's why you see GovTech looking to hire more software developers, right, in the areas of cybersecurity and also data management and governance, right? And then we will see, of course, vendor and product management roles need to evolve, right, as we move from right product to more product type of projects. Mm.
0: Is this a shift that you see more widely in the tech industry, or do you think GovTech is taking a bit of a different approach here?
1: Right. So I think, as Singaporean would put it, same, but different, right? So I think in the broader tech industry, we see big tech companies start really moving to products, right? So I'll give an example that I think everyone should be familiar with, like Microsoft Office, right? We used to have Microsoft Office 2003, 2007. These are like big products, but still products, right? But now we have Microsoft 365, which Microsoft just continuously, improve and deliver for its users. Does that make sense, right? Yeah.
0: So Felicia, if we were to bring you into this conversation, GovTech says it's a transformation exercise and not AI-driven and also not cost-cutting. Do you think this is different from the layoffs we're seeing more generally in the tech sector?
2: I think the intent is different because basically most of the tech layoffs, the intent is to deal with cost optimization and of course probably previous overhiring due to the tech trends itself. But I think for GovTech, it's a transformation. So they are trying to redesign, you know, how the workforce solution looks like to actually meet the business needs and the changing climates as well.
0: So some of the responses that have come up so far, Felicia, is that, you know, government jobs have long been seen as a kind of iron rice bowl situation, so to speak. So there's quite a bit of concern in that light with regard to this transformation. Do you think this exercise changes that perception?
2: It doesn't necessarily change that because, of course, in actual fact, a lot of the Singapore public services roles tend to be stable, right, comparing to any private companies. So it's just a change of transformation that everyone has to go through, regardless of you are being in public sector or private sector. They have to change to meet the business needs eventually.
0: Mm. Dr. Tan, do you agree with that? Do you think there's a cause for concern?
1: I think, yeah, we should, you know, be mindful, right? But maybe not panic, right? You know, so I think that, you know, AI also changes things, right? How we need the skills that's required by the workforce. Right, and we should just continuously develop ourselves, right?
0: Mm. Now, if we were to look more closely at what's about to happen, up to 9% of GovTech's workforce could eventually be affected by this transformation. What do you think this pace and also the scale of this exercise tell us about where the public sector might be headed?
1: Right, so I think maybe not so much focus on the pace or the scale, right? Of course, in the tech sector, I think we have seen much worse, right? You know, but I think more of the philosophy and like this moving from product from a project to a product framework, right? This means that, you know, the government sector, public sector will not be evaluated on how many projects they deliver, right? But rather, how are they able to meet the ongoing needs, right, of our users, right? In particular, our citizens, for instance, right? And all the digital services that GovTech provides, right? So that's a different evaluation framework we have in mind.
0: So if we were to look at some potential sectors or agencies that might be a little bit affected in that same way, they might shift towards more product focus. Yeah. Can you name any at this point?
1: We mean agencies?
0: Or potentially areas that might move in that direction?
1: Oh, okay. I think a lot of services areas will move into this direction, right? Because I think by changing something that's less tangible, like a service, into something more tangible as a product, right? That offers customers more clear what, you know, the service they are getting provided for and the value they get out of it, right? It's better for the organization, it's better for the end user and the customers as well.
0: Now, Felicia, for those affected, what can they do at this point to give themselves a better chance of landing their next role or even to start upskilling?
2: Right. I think with a lot of tech roles, the most important skill sets is always technical skills, right? What you can do technically. But of course, at the same time, I would say the adaptability, you know, to the ever-changing market is also quite important. So of course, first priority, you know, let's get them to look at, you know, the current skill sets that they have and to see what kind of development that would fit into what the market needs right now. So I think a lot of skills in AI, in data, cybersecurity, projects, are, you know, one of the few most important skills right now that are highly sought after, aside from public sectors as well. So if they can actually develop their skill sets in those areas, that would be very helpful for them to probably quicker in finding a job or securing a role.
0: So skill sets aside, as you mentioned, the adaptability is quite important.
2: Yes.
0: When you talk to a lot of your clients who are trying to make a transition, whether upskilling or moving into a new industry altogether, what kind of advice do you give them to make them more open to adapting and also maybe not be so concerned and scared?
2: Yes, definitely. I think being scared is not going to help you to, you know, secure your next role, right? I think what's important is really, you know, take care of yourself, mentally, of course. But at the same time, I think look into your communication skills. How do you solve problems for the businesses? And look just beyond what you can deliver in terms of technical skill sets, but also how do you really help the business transform in the future?
0: Well, Dr. Tan, if we go back to you now, what is your take overall when you look at how this entire GovTech transformation announcement was being announced or done? How do you think it has handled this exercise overall?
1: So I think GovTech, in my opinion, handled it pretty well, right, as compared to the broader industry, right? I think I was talking to Felicia just now, right? Typically, sometimes the announcement can be on the same day, right, and not preempt, and you just walk into office and you just get laid off, right? So I think this it's handled very nicely, right? The unions are involved, right, you know, and there's a very well-thought-out compensation plan for them, and I think there are also the job advisors, career advisors here involved to help them, upscale or transition to their next work, right?
0: Yeah, so structurally there was enough support, you think?
1: Yes, I think there's more than enough support.
0: And Felicia, how about you? How do you think it was handled?
2: I believe, of course, you know, tech layoffs or any layoffs exercise are never easy for anyone, especially for GovTech, who has a brand name out there as one of the forefront of technology adoption, right? So I guess the key over here is really how they handle it in terms of communication. You know, it's pretty clear of what are the steps that will be taken and, of course, what are the support that they will give, you know, in the future for these people, essentially. I think with them putting these people to go through like career coaching, you know, to prepare them better to go for the next stage of their life. I think is actually, you know, what is handled very well compared to other functions or other private companies generally.
0: Right. Well, Felicia, Dr. Tan, thank you so much for sharing your thoughts with us today. I've been chatting with Dr. Tan Hong Ming from NUS Business School and also Felicia Romley from Robert Walters Singapore. Now, in other news, Singapore and Malaysia have a role to play in driving ASEAN's economic potential in areas like green energy and the digital economy. President Tharman Shanmugaratnam made the comment while speaking to Singapore media as he wrapped up his state visit to Malaysia. The president says both sides are also committed to upholding the rule of law and avoid falling into geopolitical blocks. Aslam Shah reports.
3: Singapore and Malaysia's relationship has grown stronger and matured. That's how President Tharman described the ties between the two nations. He says the meetings with Malaysian leaders were a true meeting of minds, but he noted that stronger cooperation comes at some cost. He highlighted the ongoing mega projects like the Johor-Singapore Special Economic Zone and the RTS Link.
4: There'll be some businesses in Singapore that lose out. Some services industries will lose out. But others will gain, and on the whole, both countries will be winners. This is real win-win. But we have to accept that with the larger win, there'll be some small losses. And that's a very mature way of thinking about a bilateral relationship.
3: On international issues, the president says both are firm on the rule of law. He pointed to the cooperative management of the Strait of Malacca. This, he says, is a prime example of upholding international maritime law, ensuring the critical waterway is free and open for global trade. Beyond maritime security, the president stressed that both countries are keen to tap ASEAN's potential on green energy and the digital economy. And as global trade fractures, he says both nations are actively engaging all powers rather than choosing sides.
4: And we are very keen now, in a world that's becoming more divided, to diversify ASEAN's links, our own individual national links, as well as our regional links with the rest of the world, and to avoid at all costs falling into the geopolitics of blocs, either US-led bloc or Chinese-led bloc. We've got to participate with all the major players, the major powers, as well as the middle powers and all regions of the world.
3: Looking ahead, President Tharman says governments and businesses are only part of the equation. He expressed a strong hope to build on youth and cultural exchanges, ensuring the next generation develops the same social affinity that previous generations enjoyed.
4: We can go beyond what we are doing today and find a way of having more prolonged immersion, prolonged study, friendship, the development of friendships amongst our students. It does not need to be across the board. It can be a few schools and it can be a few universities.
3: As Singapore chairs ASEAN next year, President Tharman says Malaysia is keen to work closely with Singapore. He says the meetings between the two sides are not just matters of form, but a personal interest to push this bilateral relationship forward. Aslam Shah, CNA, Kuala Lumpur.
0: Singapore Prime Minister Lawrence Wong says there is potential to deepen cooperation with the Philippines in areas like AI, as well as the green and digital economies. Philippine President Ferdinand Marcos Jr. is in Singapore for a working visit. The leaders also discussed ways to strengthen the long-standing ties between the people. PM Wong thanked President Marcos for the Philippines' leadership as ASEAN chair this year. It's Singapore's turn to chair next year. PM Wong says both sides will work closely together to ensure a smooth transition and continue strengthening the regional bloc's unity and resilience in this more uncertain world. Elsewhere, Senior Minister Lee Hsien Loong had an audience with Brunei Sultan Hassanal Bolkiah earlier today. He is on a four-day visit to attend the Sultan's 80th birthday celebrations. Mr. Lee said in a Facebook post that he and the Sultan reaffirmed the country's strong ties and discussed ways to deepen cooperation. He also met with Brunei's Crown Prince Al-Mutadi Billah and his wife. Mr. Lee attended the Royal Guard of Honour parade and investiture ceremony, which were part of the birthday celebrations. And still to come, DBS is betting big on Asia's growing wealth to drive its next phase of growth. Details in a moment.
5: A slowing Chinese economy is redefining the country's trade relations with the world. On your next Asia First, we take you to South Africa, where Beijing is betting on zero tariffs and increased investment to spur a wave of overseas expansion.
6: The world has entered a new energy race, and nations are scrambling to secure the fuel to power it.
7: Uranium is really the crux of nuclear energy.
8: Global demand for uranium is expected to double between now and 2040.
6: As the race for uranium accelerates, countries are seeking new alternatives.
9: The thorium project in China is the very first thorium reactor to enter the experimental stage.
6: Meanwhile, a pursuit to unlock energy from the same reaction that powers the sun, nuclear fusion.
10: Did I just see a fusion reaction take place?
6: And what if nuclear's next fuel source is not even on Earth?
11: The amount of helium-3 in the moon is massive. We are looking at millions of tons.
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6: The nuclear option, Monday and Tuesday on CNA.
13: My ayam penyet is special. The customer feedback is very good. I want to bring it down to the next generation so that this hawker trade will not die off.
14: I've wasted 20 years inside.
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16: 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Today haven't finished frying. Around 150 kg. Lord. Not okay, Aja. I came here to train, Aja. I not come here to work.
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0: Welcome back. Singapore's largest bank, DBS, aims to nearly double its assets under management to more than 1 trillion Sing dollars by 2030. This will be driven primarily by its wealth management business, which helps customers invest and plan their finances. The bank also plans to step up integration of technology and artificial intelligence while forging new partnerships to reach more customers.
1: There's also a lot of interest in investments into Asia. So we also see wealth flowing into Asia. So therefore, for us, when I set this target of $1 trillion, it is really also garnering that rise of wealth in Asia. And actually, that in itself does build on what Singapore has very successfully done over the last few years, not just building a financial hub, but actually a wealth hub with the setup of family offices, trust, etc., etc.
0: Demand for wealth management services is set to grow across the Asia-Pacific region. DBS says it's using technology for faster onboarding of customers and to provide more personalized financial advice. It's also using AI to reduce manual tasks and free up more time for financial advisors to focus on their clients. To support its next phase of growth, DBS plans to hire over 600 frontline advisors and platform engineers by 2028. In other news, private home sales in June fell by more than 40% on year, with no new projects launched in the past month. Analysts say the seasonal school holiday lull could be a reason, and that buyers are holding out for future launches.
2: The inventory of unsold units available for home buyers has run quite low. And one of the reasons is because some of these residential projects that were launched before June, they were taken up very well in the weekends that they were launched. As a result, there's not a lot of attractive units still left in the market.
0: The best-selling projects were in the rest of central region, accounting for more than half of 156 units sold in June. That brings total private home sales for the first half of the year to just over 4,100 units, down 9% from the same period last year. Still, analysts expect sales to pick up, with over 4,000 units across more than 10 projects to be potentially launched in the coming months. One in the Lentor area is launching this weekend. F&B firms can now access advisory support and AI-enabled solutions under a new program. The goal is to accelerate their AI adoption and help improve productivity, streamline operations, and drive growth. 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
3: Food and beverage companies have a lot cooking at the same time. Among them, administrative work like processing invoices. This can take time. About 2 years ago, Kopi Fellas started digitalizing its back-end operations. It linked its accounting and e-commerce systems so invoices are processed automatically. It also introduced a smart document reader that scans and uploads invoices to the cloud. Its staff no longer have to drive between outlets to collect paper copies.
4: Probably need to allocate about half an hour to 45 minutes to drive from one to another. So there are instances where this outlet today, there's no delivery, but we just have to go there just to pick up invoices. So all in, we'll definitely save petrol, and now we'll be able to support more outlets. So with this automation, it kind of help us to be more efficient. So it saves down our manpower cost.
3: To get more F&B businesses to adopt AI and go digital, a new program by UOB and Enterprise Singapore offers advice on the solutions that best suit their needs, including AI chat assistants. Businesses can also get help to integrate their existing digital systems. There's also funding support of up to 50%. Speaking at an F&B trade show, Senior Minister of State for Trade and Industry, Low Yen Ling, says AI can offer better outcomes.
5: So it can help with demand forecasting, help with staff optimization, help with inventory management and task automation. AI can also enhance customer experience through personalization. So the potential is indeed significant. But realizing the benefits of AI takes more than simply deploying and adopting the latest tool.
3: The Restaurant Association of Singapore says the move will give businesses clearer direction on where to begin.
6: The UOB advisory will come from people who are either in practice, in operations, who understand businesses, understand infrastructure. That is very needed for a lot of our F&B players. Because again, we are very multi-fragmented. We have big players, we have small players, and the smaller and medium players will need the help.
3: The program will run for 2 years and aims to benefit at least 200 businesses.
0: Changi Airport has awarded a contract to Nakano Singapore to build a new six-storey office building at Terminal 3. The new development aims to meet growing demand for office space and support the airport's growth ahead of Terminal 5's opening in the mid-2030s. The building will feature landscaped terraces on every floor, including a large communal terrace for events and activities. The development will also include a revamped coach stand. Construction works are expected to be completed by the end of 2028. The construction industry will be able to save time and costs with clearer guidance from authorities on the number of concrete strength tests required. Today, there is variation, which can result in over-testing.
7: This may sound like a simple technical adjustment, but it can bring about significant benefits in practice for the companies involved. It can result in tangible savings in time, material costs, and manpower. We estimate that the number of concrete cube tests can be reduced by up to 50%, saving approximately $3 million annually.
0: Speaking at an industry event, Mr. Chi also urged firms to speed up the adoption of technology. A revised guide on remote site supervision has been launched to help companies incorporate the technology into their operations. 12 arts and culture leaders have been appointed to the President's Challenge Multiculturalism Panel. The group's key role is to identify learning opportunities and guide programs that champion multicultural arts developments in Singapore. Among the panel members are some Cultural Medallion and Young Artist Award recipients. This includes prominent theatre director Kok Heng Lun, filmmaker Bu Junfeng, who was the creative director for 3 National Day parades, also joins the group. The panel will also help steer a new $20 million grant aimed at projects that celebrate Singapore's multicultural identity. Applications close on 15th September. President Tharman Shanmugaratnam says Singapore is evolving its multiculturalism, with artists creating together and even crossover to master another culture. He says what hopefully emerges in time will be a distinct Singaporean multicultural identity. And that's Singapore Tonight. Don't forget headlines anytime at cna.asia. And for our Singapore audience, do stay on for the highlights from the FIFA World Cup. Have a good night.

0: 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Tour New Zealand differently.
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17: A very good Thursday morning to you. Rani Samtani joins me for a second day here on Open for Business. Good morning. Europe's stock market has one word stuck to it for over a decade: cheap.
21: So the question today, is that finally about to change, or is cheap just Europe's permanent price tag?
17: Very good question. Plus, US inflation numbers are out. We will crunch the numbers for you with our analysts standing by. But first, here's the 7 o'clock news. Good morning. Here are the latest headlines from the CNA newsroom. I'm Andrea Heng with Rani Samtani. U.S. President Donald Trump says Iran will be defeated very soon. He's reportedly leaning towards expanding the military operation as both sides engaged in a fifth straight day of tit-for-tat strikes. Mr. Trump claims Iran wants to meet with the U.S.
22: They want to settle so badly. They don't like what we're doing. And they do want to settle. We'll find out whether or not we settle with them or we just finish it off.
17: Meanwhile, Iran has signaled the door to diplomacy is still open. Its top negotiator stressed that Tehran's national security depends on preserving what it calls Iranian arrangements in the Strait of Hormuz, adding that talks do not amount to compromise. In the latest attacks, the US fired missiles to disable an oil tanker bound for an Iranian port. It said the unloaded vessel tried to violate the US blockade that was reinstated just a day earlier. Tehran claims recent US attacks have killed 7 Iranian soldiers. On its part, Iran has been striking back at American targets in Bahrain, Oman, Qatar, and Jordan.
21: Japanese authorities have issued a heat stroke alert for Tokyo as a prolonged spell of high temperatures grips the capital. Japan's Met Agency issued the warning yesterday, with temperatures climbing above 34 degrees Celsius. Tokyo's fire department says 48 people were taken to hospital with suspected heat stroke on Tuesday. It follows an even hotter day earlier this week when temperatures reached 35 degrees Celsius and more than 100 people were hospitalized. Forecasters say scorching conditions are expected to persist through the rest of this week. Heat stroke alerts have also been issued across large parts of Japan, with temperatures soaring past 38 degrees in some areas.
17: The death toll from Sunday's fire at a Bangkok bar has risen to 32. Around 15 are still in critical condition. Investigators say an electrical short circuit in a ceiling air conditioner may have caused the fire, which spread quickly and trapped victims. Police are also probing possible negligence, including impeded access to emergency exits. The incident has triggered a nationwide safety crackdown. Thai Prime Minister Anutin Chanwirakun has ordered inspections of buildings and entertainment venues within 30 days, with random checks conducted amid tighter regulations. Businesses that fall short could see operations suspended until they comply.
21: Thailand has outlined 4 benchmarks to gauge progress in Myanmar, following talks between ASEAN foreign ministers and their Myanmar counterpart in Bangkok on Sunday. The meeting was part of a so-called calibrated re-engagement approach to advance ASEAN's 5-point consensus through dialogue. Thailand's Foreign Minister Sihasak Phuanketkhao laid out the indicators, which are greater humanitarian access, reduced violence against civilians, continued inclusive dialogue, and a more conducive environment for national reconciliation, including developments involving Myanmar's former leader Aung San Suu Kyi. Mr. Sihasak said ASEAN's special envoy held separate talks with Myanmar's military-backed negotiators and some rebel groups, who said there is no military solution to the civil war. An estimated 100,000 people have been killed and millions displaced since the 2021 coup. From Bangkok, Jeremy Koh reports on relations between Myanmar and ASEAN.
4: ASEAN had long insisted that Myanmar make progress on its 5-point consensus before being allowed to participate at the political level. Now, that's the bloc's main roadmap for resolving the crisis, and it includes the immediate cessation of violence and constructive dialogue among all parties towards a peaceful solution. By saying that releasing political prisoners and making positive developments regarding Aung San Suu Kyi are needed to create a conducive environment for dialogue and national reconciliation, they are effectively making it more specific as to what goodwill and constructive dialogue under the 5-point consensus would look like in practice. But whether this approach yields any progress remains to be seen. Because these are not new ASEAN conditions, but they could be concrete examples of confidence-building measures that could signal Myanmar's willingness to engage meaningfully in the peace process.
17: President Tharman Shanmugaratnam says Singapore and Malaysia have a role to play in driving ASEAN's economic potential in areas such as green energy and the digital economy. He says both sides are also committed to upholding the rule of law and avoiding geopolitical blocs. The president spoke to reporters from Singapore as he wrapped up his state visit to Malaysia. CNA's Azlam Shah reports from Kuala Lumpur.
10: Singapore and Malaysia's relationship has grown stronger and matured. That's how President Tharman described the ties between the two nations. He says the meetings with Malaysian leaders were a true meeting of minds, but he noted that stronger cooperation comes at some cost. He highlighted the ongoing mega projects like the Johor-Singapore Special Economic Zone and the RTS Link.
20: There'll be some businesses in Singapore that lose out.
0: Some services industries will lose out, but others will gain. And on the whole, both countries will be winners. This is real win-win. But we have to accept that with the larger win, there'll be some small losses. And that's a very mature way of thinking about a bilateral relationship.
10: On international issues, the president says both are firm on the rule of law. He pointed to the cooperative management of the Strait of Malacca. This, he says, is a prime example of upholding international maritime law, ensuring the critical waterway is free and open for global trade. Beyond maritime security, the president stressed that both countries are keen to tap ASEAN's potential on green energy and the digital economy. And as global trade fractures, he says both nations are actively engaging all powers rather than choosing sides.
0: And we are very keen now, in a world that's becoming more divided, to diversify ASEAN's links, our own individual national links, as well as our regional links with the rest of the world, and to avoid at all costs falling into the geopolitics of blocs, either US-led bloc or Chinese-led bloc. We've got to participate with all the major players, the major powers, as well as the middle powers in all regions of the world.
10: Looking ahead, President Tharman says governments and businesses are only part of the equation. He expressed a strong hope to build on youth and cultural exchanges, ensuring the next generation develops the same social affinity that previous generations enjoyed.
21: The Singapore government's tech arm, GovTech, will let go of 93 staff in the first stage of what it calls a phased transformation. The two-year exercise aims to help the agency shift its focus from project delivery to product ownership. It will eventually affect up to 9% of its 3,900-member workforce. GovTech Chairman Chiang Kai-fong stresses that the move is not driven by artificial intelligence, nor is it a cost-cutting or downsizing exercise. CNA's Sabrina Ng with the details.
1: A shift driven by the growing complexity of government digital services, from an agency behind apps familiar to Singaporeans, such as SingPass and ScamShield. GovTech says the transformation will deliver more reliable, secure and responsive digital services. But that also means a different mix of skills needed, which includes software engineers, product managers, cybersecurity experts, and more. The first phase of transformation will affect teams at their headquarters and those forward deployed to agencies. GovTech says it will prioritize redeployment where possible. For the 93 officers leaving GovTech, they will receive 1 month's salary for every year of service, capped at 25 years. Affected staff will also receive an additional 3 months' pay to help them through the transition. Salary and benefits will continue during the six-week handover and notice period. Career guidance and job matching support will also be provided within the public service and beyond. Those asked to stay on to complete handovers or operate critical systems will receive an additional

0: morning commute. Cab surcharge? NERP? Even cafe breakfast too?
1: 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Skip the morning stress. Savor the savings.
2: Gordon. Argentina kept pushing on and finally equalized in the 85th minute. Lionel Messi's corner found Enzo Fernandez, who fired home from 25 yards to level the score. Then 2 minutes into stoppage time, Messi set up Lautaro Martinez, whose header sealed Argentina's place in the World Cup final. Argentina will meet Spain for the first time in a World Cup final, which will take place at 3 a.m. Singapore time on Monday. And that's the news. I'm Andrea Hing with Rani Samtani. You get headlines anytime on CNN. 938 and CNA.Asia.
3: Looking at the traffic situation, there's an accident on the SLE towards CTE after Mandai Avenue avoids lane 1 and 2. There's also some chock-a-block traffic on the CTE towards AYE between Brattle Road and Ang Mo Kio Avenue 5.
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3: We're headed for some stormy days ahead, sadly. Expect some isolated showers this morning and some thunderstorms later this night.
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17: 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From Parliament to geopolitics, we cover it all.
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2: Happy Thursday, 7:14 a.m. on the clock. It's Andrea Heng and Rani Samtani on Open for Business today. How are you, Rani?
3: I'm doing good. How are you?
2: I'm not too bad. We had the Singapore Press Club Awards night yesterday.
3: How was it?
2: I didn't win anything.
3: Oh.
2: But I had a great meal and great company. That's what mattered more.
3: That's nice.
2: Yeah, and it was nice to see, members of the media come together as a community. We also acknowledged some awards, but also the Hall of Famers. That have really been part of the media community for decades and really dedicated to their job. So it tells you how important, and I personally would say more important than ever, our jobs are.
3: Oh, they are.
2: Yeah, we are arbiters of truth. As much as we can.
3: And the first writers of history.
2: Exactly. There we go. So congratulations to all the winners and the Hall of Famers tuning in from the Singapore Press Club Awards last

0: night. Something else that happened early this morning, not a shocker necessarily, but I think quite a bit of heartbreak for the English fans. What did you think of the match?
1: Honestly, I was rooting for England, but I'm so happy for Argentina.
0: Okay, we know where your alliances lie then.
1: I lie with the winner.
0: That's the easy way out. Okay, so we had the details earlier on the England versus Argentina match. Again, it is one of those things that Nairianto and I talk about. And it's the whole why score so late in the game.
1: It's the situation.
0: Build up. I know.
1: It's to keep the fans on the edge of their seats.
0: So they don't leave the stadium halfway. So congratulations to Lionel Messi and crew of Argentina. I'm so sorry. I was rooting for England to take this one, but unfortunately still not coming home, the World Cup trophy. So
1: next time.
0: So it is Spain versus Argentina on Monday. If you are a manager or a boss, you can expect quite a few leave applications.
1: MC for Monday.
0: Cut them some slack. It is a World Cup final after all. It's the first time that Argentina are facing Spain too.
1: That's right.
0: So it's going to be very exciting to see them play. All right. Something else that we wanted to share with you. We talked about SpaceX on the show quite a number of times, especially in the wake of their blockbuster IPO about a month ago.
1: The most heavily hyped IPO.
0: Yes. Very heavily oversubscribed IPO. It's been on a bit of a roller coaster for SpaceX's share price ever since its debut last month on the NASDAQ. It has, though, slid below the IPO price for the first time. So up until now, it had been up and down, but nowhere below the listing price. Mm-hmm. It has now come down for a little bit because I think of the timing, unfortunate timing of what's happening in the financial markets right now.
1: Yeah.
0: There's a bit of an unraveling in the tech rally, isn't there?
1: That's right. So the company's market valuation was above those of tech giants Microsoft and Amazon, and firms with much longer public track records and stronger financial results.
0: Correct.
1: But I guess the way that it slid so quickly is a reminder that, you know, it's not so easy in the stock market right now.
0: Precisely. So if you, as an investor, retail investor, or if you're just curious about what it is, what are the warning signs to look out for when it comes to mega IPOs like this one, you can go check out the Money Talks podcast out now. It is an episode specifically talking about the dangers and the caution that you need to take when you hear so much buzz about mega IPOs. And here's the thing, SpaceX isn't going to be the last one.
1: No.
0: OpenAI is already lining up its investor meetings. So is Anthropic.
1: Anthropic as well.
0: Yeah. So it's going to be busy, busy, busy. We had SK Hynix list on the NASDAQ as well. And I think the NASDAQ's just easier for a lot of these companies to list because of the rules.
1: Yeah. And they changed the rules recently.
0: Exactly.
1: As well.
0: Yeah. To make it easier, quote unquote, for companies to list. We'll have more on that on the Money Talks podcast. You can catch it on Spotify, Apple Podcast, Me Listen, anywhere you catch your podcasts. I want to turn to Europe now, a region we rarely go to, but something is brewing, or maybe not so much there. For more than 10 years, European stocks have carried a label: cheap. Cheap versus the US, cheap versus history, and yet that discount never quite closes. But something is shifting. The IMF sees euro area growth crawling at just over 1% this year, and that's less than half of the pace of the US. Still, strategists at JP Morgan, Goldman Sachs, and UBS are all raising their targets for European equities.
1: So which is it? Is this the year the valuation gap finally narrows for real on a weaker dollar, defense spending, maybe peace in Ukraine? Or is it another false dawn propped up by sentiment and currency, not fundamentals? Let's get a sense of what's happening there from Laurent Lecque, founder at the Macro Butler. Laurent, thanks so much for making the time to speak with us today.
2: Hi, good morning, Andrea. It's a pleasure to be on Open for Business on CNA 938.
1: Good morning. So European stock valuations, they've been seen as cheap versus the US for more than a decade without ever really catching up. Is that persistent discount a sign of genuine value opportunity or a value trap that keeps getting priced in for good reason?
2: Well, I think there are many reasons for the valuation gap between the US and Europe. The first one is that the US dollar remains the reserve currency, and so for many international investors, it's easier to invest in US equities than in other equities outside the US. Second is the structure of the index itself. The US, as you just say, gathered all the mega big tech companies of the world, which are trading at high valuation compared to Europe, which is still dominated by, I would say, a legacy industry in all kind of sectors like banking, industrials, and cyclical. So all these are the reason for, I would say, a structural discount between US and European equities. There are also other reasons, and it's also the risk. And here I would put on top the policy risk. Given the uncertainty related to the European economy, I think that many investors are still reluctant to invest in Europe.
0: Mm. And we're going to get into the psychology of that a little later on. But in the meantime, if we take a look at the projections from various corners of the ring, we're looking at the IMF projection of growth in Europe at just 1.1% this year versus 2.3% for the US. But then at the same time, you have JP Morgan, Goldman Sachs, UBS all raising their projections and targets for the stocks 600. What are they betting on here? What are they seeing that we are not, Lauren?
2: Well, I think that one reason that major investment banks are raising their target for European equities is also because for many European investors, bonds are not really an alternative in investing because of the risk linked to government debt. So I think that clearly in Europe, more than elsewhere, there's a shift from public asset into private asset. And that's what is driving, in fact, the performance of European stock for the time being. And as well, I would say that the rebound in the cyclical sector, like industrials or related commodity-related sectors, are also a big tailwind for valuation of European equities in particular. And once again, and additionally to this, you have kind of massive government spending, especially in aerospace defense, which is also driving the valuation in this sector and industrials in general.
1: So are you saying that the weaker dollar and rising defense spending has been driving those shifts, or are there multiple expansion and currency effects that could reverse this?
2: Well, I would say that it's more domestically, investors in Europe are reallocating out of bonds into equities. So this has been a driver for European stock performance. And the second driver has been that we have seen, I would say, a regain of interest globally for cyclical sector over the past few weeks. And clearly, Europe is still where all these old industrial giant or energy and commodity-related giant are listed. So that's what driving, I would say, the interest in some European equities in particular.
0: Okay. So there's a split somewhat between Europe's buzzing peripheral and emerging bourses, and then there's its underloved mainstays, and you noted some of them earlier. Which markets are actually seeing inflows right now in Europe, and why are investors more willing to bet on the periphery rather than the core? I mean, is it down to, you know, investors looking at only what's, you know, sexy in a way?
2: Well, I would say that, there's also a geopolitical risk inside Europe. We know that Europe is not really one Europe. We know that there are political uncertainty, especially in France and Germany and the UK. So this has also impact on all investors allocate their funds inside European equities. I would also say that the other markets of Europe are, I would say, the place where the smaller mid-cap companies are listed, where the growth is usually higher than for the heavy big-cap companies. So I guess that this is also a reason that we have seen some interest in these other markets, like the Netherlands or Denmark, because that's where, in fact, most of the growth stocks of Europe are listed.
1: For an investor already overweight in the US and Asia, does adding European equities now offer genuine diversification? Or is this just fresh exposure to political risk in France and the industrial weakness in Germany?
2: Well, I would say that yes, you will just add political risk to your portfolio because you can find also this kind of better companies listed in the US or Asia. And on top of this, I think that investors must remember that there's a currency risk. And if you look at the trend in the euro over the past 2-3 weeks, in fact, it has inverted its bull trend against the US dollar, meaning the euro is weakening against the US dollar. So for investors who are going to bet on Europe, they are also probably bet on the euro forex rate. And I would think that from here and for political reason, you will see a much weaker euro, especially against the US dollar and other Asian currencies.
0: Mm. So let's wrap things up now, Laurent, and take a look at the situation, the setup that we're seeing in 2026. What could finally help them this year, Europe, I mean, close the gap between their markets and the US, if that is the direction we should be looking? Or could we be fighting the wrong kind of battle here?
2: Well, to be honest, for Europe to close the valuation gap, it needs to attract more international flows. This means that the wars between Ukraine and Russia and the wars in the Middle East must end, because at the end of the day, these wars are at the doorstep of Europe, while US is very far away from them. And in fact, the US benefit the most from this war. So I would say that it's just another head fake. It's probably a cyclical and seasonal rotation, which will not last. And I expect that by the end of the year, US equities will regain their lead over European equities in terms of performance.
0: Mm. All right, Laurent, it's been a comprehensive analysis we're hearing from you on the European stock market. Certainly a place we will continue looking at. Hope to have another conversation with you when things turn the corner in Europe.
2: Looking forward to speak with you soon, Andrea.
0: Thank you very much. That's Laurent Lecuq, founder of The Macro Butler. Now, if you want to re-listen to any part of this conversation, you can always do so on cna.asia/listen. We're also on Spotify. Just look out for the playlist called CNA 938 Rewind. All of our conversations live there as podcasts. Don't go anywhere. On Open for Business, the 7:30 news is coming right up.
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0: It's 7:30. Here are the latest headlines from the CNA newsroom. The Ebola outbreak in the Democratic Republic of Congo continues to spread at a rapid pace. Cases have now topped 2,000, including 754 deaths. Authorities are calling it the fastest growing outbreak on record, as the World Health Organization, or WHO, warns that the scale of the contagion could be 2 to 4 times larger than what official figures suggest. Aid group Doctors Without Borders has called for an urgent scale-up in the medical response. This as the WHO said 80% of new cases originate from unknown sources of transmission. It adds that more than 100 healthcare workers have been infected since the outbreak was first reported in mid-May. A growing strike among healthcare workers is also complicating efforts to contain the illness due to unhappiness with salaries and tough working conditions. U.S. President Donald Trump says Iran will be defeated very soon. He's reportedly leaning towards expanding the military operation. Both sides have engaged in a fifth straight day of tit-for-tat attacks in a battle for control over the Strait of Hormuz. Mr. Trump claims Iran wants to meet with the U.S.
8: They want to settle so badly. They don't like what we're doing. And they do want to settle. We'll find out whether or not we settle with them or we just finish it off.
0: Iran's top negotiator, Mohammad Baghir Ghalibaf, has signaled that the door to diplomacy is still open. He stressed Tehran's national security depends on preserving its so-called Iranian arrangements in the Strait of Hormuz, but also that negotiation at this stage does not amount to compromise. President Trump has now threatened to hit Iran's power plants and bridges next week. U.S. media also say he's been briefed on options to force Tehran to surrender. These include sending ground forces to occupy Iran's oil hub off Karg Island or bombing Iran's underground nuclear sites. European Commission President Ursula von der Leyen has announced a drone deal with Ukraine aimed at boosting joint production of key battlefield equipment. She said the deal will combine Ukrainian ingenuity with European industrial capacity. It'll also accelerate the development and production of next-generation drones and counter-drone systems.
9: The point I'm making is that we need to combine our strengths. Together we can work on joint production, on making all of the components of the system work.
0: Ukrainian President Volodymyr Zelensky described the deal as a historic step in EU-Ukraine relations. Kyiv has signed similar agreements with 9 other countries across Europe and the Middle East, leveraging its drone expertise developed with it during its ongoing war with Russia. The latest deal comes as Ukraine pushes to expand its domestic defense industry to fill a shortfall of weapons against Russia. Mr. Zelensky said his country could start producing American Patriot missiles by the end of the year under a US-backed deal. Singapore's Auditor General's office has flagged several public agencies for lapses after possible falsified approvals, questionable quotations, and irregular procurement records were found in its latest annual audit. The report says such practices undermine the integrity of the audit process and cast doubt on the authenticity of records submitted for scrutiny. CNA's Paul Sung with the details.
10: The audit has also led to police reports involving several public agencies. The findings span public works, housing contracts and workforce grants. They include the Housing Development Board's approval for season parking applications and renewal worth almost 25 million Singapore dollars, despite applicants not meeting the eligibility criteria. A review of more than 2.6 billion Singapore dollars in training grant disbursements was also done. The report also flagged possible falsified approval emails for appointments of education officers, as well as irregularities in procurement quotations across several government agencies. The government says that it takes the findings seriously and has taken steps to address the lapses. It added that agencies have investigated the root causes thoroughly and taken corrective actions promptly.
0: The progressive wage model will be expanded to cover about 1,800 workers in the pest management sector. Tripartite Partners say the move will benefit full-time and part-time pest management workers, as well as licensed vector control technicians who are Singapore citizens or permanent residents. The progressive wage model is a structure with pay increases that are meant to be sustainable and proportionate to workers' skills enhancement and productivity improvement. Under the model, employers must pay at least the minimum wage for eligible workers based on their job level and meet training requirements for workers. A tripartite cluster will now be formed to work out how the model will be implemented in the pest management sector. It'll also look at raising professional standards, improving the industry's image, and monitoring compliance and its impact. That's the news. I'm Andrea Heng. Headlines anytime on CNA 938 and CNA.asia.
1: There's a bit of heavy traffic on the PIE towards Changi at the TPE exit. Do drive safely. There's also a vehicle breakdown on the PIE towards Changi after Paya Lebar Road.
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12: Both sides used missiles, drones, and fighter jets before it ended with a ceasefire announcement.
13: Meta has been aggressively hiring in order to challenge rivals such as OpenAI, Google, and Anthropic.
14: The shutdown of several outlets has raised questions about the brand's future in Singapore.
15: In the coming months, more than 9,000 new BTO flats are expected to continue attracting buyers.

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2: Still open for business here on CNA 938. Thanks very much for joining us this Thursday, the 16th of July. Time for us now to take a look at what's happening in business. And for that, we enlist the help of Elizabeth Neo joining us from Asia First. That's the morning show on CNA TV. Liz, good morning. So what are we seeing here in the AI boom? Is it actually driving inflation?
3: Yeah, well, we're hearing from the U.S. Federal Reserve Chair Kevin Warsh, who's kind of pushed back there on claims that surging investments into artificial intelligence is stoking inflation. In fact, he's saying that this boom won't necessarily lead to lasting price pressures. So he said this as he testified before the Senate Banking Committee, where he acknowledged that AI investment is already raising the prices of some goods, but he said that the higher prices in the near term are not necessarily inflationary, and the Fed's policymakers will assess whether those pressures persist. So, I mean, his comments really coming as other Fed policymakers, economists, and businesses warn that AI demand is driving up the costs for energy, labor, chips, software as well. So, Kevin Warsh also saying that AI should boost productivity and wages over time. He also reaffirmed the Fed's commitment to bringing inflation back under control. So at the same time, at that meeting, he also stressed the central bank's independence, saying that President Donald Trump has never asked him to do anything inappropriate. And if he did, then he wouldn't do it.
4: So, Liz, if AI is not sparking lasting inflation, are markets becoming more confident the Fed can keep rates on hold?
3: Yeah, so Wall Street is betting so that the Fed can afford to be patient. That's after another softer than expected inflation report. Talking about the producer price index, which unexpectedly fell about 0.3% in June, with the index also showing a 5.5% annual inflation rate. With that, U.S. stocks and bonds rallied as lower energy costs helped to keep producer price inflation in check and reinforce expectations the Fed won't raise interest rates before December. But still, the Fed has warned that the risks remain. In fact, its latest beige book has pointed to rising costs linked to the Middle East tensions as well as tariffs, as uncertainty over oil prices continues to cloud the outlook there.
2: Okay, Liz. So on that note, could Apple's latest AI move give it an edge in one of its most important markets?
3: Yeah, so Apple has cleared a major hurdle in China. It's won government approval to roll out Apple Intelligence in China, which is, of course, the world's biggest smartphone market. So the AI features, including writing tools, image generation, that will be adapted for the Chinese market using technology from Alibaba and Baidu, in order to meet local regulatory requirements. So this move could strengthen Apple's position against domestic rivals like Huawei, as well as it looks to build on its recent recovery in China after trailing local competitors when it comes to AI-powered smartphones. Apple, though, has not said when the features will become available to users.
2: All right. Very interesting developments indeed. Thanks very much, Liz. Elizabeth Neo there from Asia First, the morning show on CNA TV, coming to us live from the CNA newsroom. Time now for us to turn to the financial markets. Here's how Wall Street closed overnight, and it was mostly in positive territory. The Nasdaq closed 0.6% higher, the S&P 500 up 0.4% roughly, and the Dow closing in on the 0.3% gain there. Earlier in the European session, the FTSE closed 0.1% lower, while the DAX closed 0.6% in the red. A softer than expected US inflation report that's come out has eased pressure on markets and somehow reinforced hopes that the Federal Reserve can afford to stay patient. But beneath the surface, the investment landscape is becoming more fragmented.
4: Central banks are no longer moving in sync. AI investment is reshaping industries across multiple countries, and investors are increasingly looking beyond the biggest U.S. technology names for the next source of returns. And joining us now is Dina Ting, Head of Global Index Portfolio Management at Franklin Templeton. Dina, thanks for making the time this morning.
5: Pleasure to be here. Thanks for inviting me.
4: So June CPI came in softer than expected, while Fed Chair Kevin Warsh suggested AI may not necessarily be inflationary. Does that fundamentally strengthen the case for a prolonged Fed pause? Or do sticky services, inflation, and geopolitics still argue for caution?
5: I think there is a balance here. While it does give Fed a bit of a breathing room, it doesn't completely offset all the inflation risks that we've been seeing. So part of the inflation is quite sticky. You've seen all the tariff-related and even the AI-related one, right? If you're buying a computer right now or anything, or even a phone, things are getting more expensive. So those are part of the more sticky inflationary driver. The energy, I think when you have that CPI, it was during the truce, right? And a couple of days later, the war is back on and the oil price has moved quite a bit. So while it does give them a bit of a breathing room, the interest rate hike is probably more likely than not to happen sometime this year. And part of that is because investor needs to be justified for like all the different volatility. So the expectation for the interest rate hike is really going to happen is more likely than not.
2: Okay. We took a look at your notes, Dina, and in them you say investors should pay close attention to diverging global central bank policies. And this has been going on for most of the last couple of years. As Japan, Europe, Brazil, and parts of Asia move in different directions, where do you see the biggest opportunities as well as risks for global equity investors?
5: Yeah, so they don't always diverge in the same way that it's been diverging right now. So there was period, if you recall, the global financial crisis, things are moving a bit more of a lockstep. And the divergence that we see right now and the opportunity where investors can potentially look for is pretty divergence as well. So if you look at Brazil, for example, yes, they are the beneficiary for commodity and energy, but they are also a player in the electrification. And I think what people need to realize is the impact of oil shock is not the same as what it was back in the many, many decades ago, right? Because now there's alternative sources of energy, although it's still a big part, but they're not the only part of the energy. So countries such as Brazil, who is more playing on both ends of it, right? The actual additional energy versus like the newer sources of energy, and the fact that they are coming down in terms of the interest rate cycle could potentially benefit in that front. And then if you look across to Asia, you have countries such as South Korea and Taiwan, who has been the beneficiary of the upstream move of the AI spending, where you need to spend on the memory and the semiconductor.

0: families staying strong during tough times. 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
4: Testosterone deficiency among U.S. troops. Kate has more details about this development.
5: He is saying that service members are the most decisive tactical advantage that the U.S. military has, and he believes that trying to target a drop in testosterone would help to keep them sharp and capable and the most lethal fighting force in the world. And he's saying, therefore, that any male service members over the age of 30 should be tested to see whether they have low testosterone and then potentially given the opportunity to have some treatment for that. The concern from critics is that they don't know what academic research he is basing this on. There is concern that Health Secretary Robert RFK Jr. has been, Robert F. Kennedy Jr. has been kind of pushing to make it easier for men to get hold of testosterone therapy. And there is also questions from Democratic lawmakers about whether this will also apply to women who are entering perimenopause and whether they will be tested for estrogen deficiencies. So there's a lot of unanswered questions. The Pentagon hasn't been particularly forthcoming on any of them. And also, medical studies show that actually it's very hard to test for this because hormone levels fluctuate throughout the day, and it's only a small number of men who do suffer from this. Nonetheless, Pete Hegseth is seeing that this is an important way to keep the US military the best in the world, he says. He says it will keep them strong, resilient and capable.
4: And that was Kate Fisher in Washington, D.C., bringing us to the close of business here on CNA 938. The Morning Report is up next, and we've got the big question for this week. And we know that the stage is set now for a World Cup final showdown between Spain and Argentina, which also means we're coming very close to the end of the whole tournament. It's been a month of nonstop football and not at great timings for us here in Singapore. But football fans will not be stopped. Some of you might be sleep deprived like me right now, but not like Rani, who's very good about her bedtime. maybe your productivity levels have dropped as well at work and at home. So we're asking you today, once every 4 years, is the World Cup worth sacrificing your routine for? We want to hear from you. 9631-1938 is the number to text us. You can also send us a voice note, by the way. The big question coming right up at 8 o'clock. Stay tuned.
6: I need to tell you something. 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
8: 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And thereafter, 4 new episodes every Monday on MeWatch.
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3: 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Now, The Big Question with Andrea Heng and Haryanto Dimon.
7: That is correct. It's Rani Samtani with Andrea Heng on The Big Question here on CNA 938. England is out. We've got an Argentina-Spain final coming up on Monday. Here's the big question. Once every 4 years, is the World Cup worth sacrificing your routine for?
8: A month of football meant less sleep, changed routines and packed pubs. Would you do it all again?
7: Oh dear. And now that it's almost over, what will it take to get you back to regular programming? We've got all the conversations coming right up, but we want you to tell us your thoughts. 96311938. Good morning. Here are the latest headlines from the CNA newsroom with me, Andrea Heng and Rani Samtani. US President Donald Trump says Iran will be defeated very soon. He's reportedly leaning towards expanding the military operation as both sides engaged in a fifth straight day of tit-for-tat strikes. Mr. Trump claims Iran wants to meet with the US.
9: They want to settle so badly. They don't like what we're doing. And they do want to settle. We'll find out whether or not we settle with them or we just finish it off.
7: Meanwhile, Iran has signaled the door to diplomacy is still open. Its top negotiators stressed that Tehran's national security depends on preserving what it calls Iranian arrangements in the Strait of Hormuz, adding that talks do not amount to compromise. In the latest attacks, the US fired missiles to disable an oil tanker bound for an Iranian port. It said the unloaded vessel tried to violate the US blockade that was reinstated just a day earlier. Tehran claims recent US attacks have killed 7 Iranian soldiers. On its part, Iran has been striking back at American targets in Bahrain, Oman, Qatar, and Jordan.
8: Japanese authorities have issued a heatstroke alert for Tokyo as a prolonged spell of high temperatures grips the capital. Japan's Met Agency issued the warning yesterday, with temperatures climbing above 34 degrees Celsius. Tokyo's fire department says 48 people were taken to hospital with suspected heat stroke on Tuesday. It follows an even hotter day earlier this week when temperatures reached 35 degrees and more than 100 people were hospitalized. Forecasters say scorching conditions are expected to persist through the rest of this week. Heat stroke alerts have also been issued across large parts of Japan, with temperatures soaring past 38 degrees Celsius in some areas.
7: Meantime, cities in Europe have been baking under record temperatures amid a ferocious heat wave. One factor pushing the mercury up is the rapidly melting glaciers that are dumping massive amounts of fresh water into the North Atlantic. Now, a group of international scientists has sailed off to Greenland to study how the melting glaciers there could be pushing the region to a critical climate tipping point. The news desk reports.
10: A team of about 80 scientists and crew are sailing on a polar research ship to Greenland, along with a high-tech submersible. They're going to see if the island's rapidly melting glaciers could disrupt a major Atlantic Ocean current system, and with it, Europe's climate. The RSS David Attenborough departs Britain after the country in Western Europe just experienced the hottest June on record. That disrupted power supplies, shut schools, and caused excess deaths. It aims to understand how the glaciers melt and break into the ocean and the impact this has. Sam Smith is an operations engineer at Britain's National Oceanography Centre.
11: Greenland is melting 5 times faster than it was in the 1990s, and it's sort of looking at all that fresh